0: fresh start after years of political turmoil. His message as he arrived in Downing Street, it's time for the country to hope again.
1: Let us make this the moment when Britain starts to believe again. The moment we bring back hope.
0: Also on the day, the war between the United States and Iran enters a more dangerous phase. Iran's president says his country is engaged in a full-scale war with the US. So can Washington and Tehran prevent the conflict from escalating beyond their control?

0: I'm Phil Gale. Welcome to The Day. The United Kingdom now has a new Prime Minister, the seventh since the country voted to leave the European Union 10 years ago. Andy Burnham formally took office after a meeting with King Charles at Buckingham Palace this afternoon and being asked to form a government. Mr Burnham is from the same centre-left Labour Party as his predecessor, Sir Keir Starmer, who resigned after losing the party's support. Buckingham Palace has released a photo of the King and Mr Burnham shaking hands. The ceremony, known as Kissing Hands, marks the transfer of power. The new Prime Minister then travelled to his official residence, 10 Downing Street, in central London. There he acknowledged the political instability of recent years and promised immediate measures to ease the cost of living and a 10-year plan for the country. Speaking outside Number 10, he said Britain needs to regain political stability, and he admitted that politicians had not been good enough.
1: I am acutely conscious that I am the sixth person in the last 10 years to walk up this street, the seventh Prime Minister since 2016, making this a moment for reflection and new resolution. It requires my generation of politicians to raise our game and rise to the new challenge. Britain needs to show the world that we can regain our stability once again. And that is our challenge, to make politics work, to make it work better. I know people at home are fed up with politics. I hear you, and I want to be honest with you. We have not been good enough, and we need to be better. We will be.
0: Well, let's look at the job facing this latest person to walk through the revolving door at the top of British politics with Anne McElvoy. She's executive editor at Politico and co-host of the Politics at Sam and Anne's podcast. Welcome to DW. What is your understanding of how this previously regional figure will run Britain differently?
2: I think the fact that he presents himself as a regional figure is very important here. He's often referred to as the King of the North in that reference to Game of Thrones, for those who are fans. But really, it is making the point that he wants to change what he sees as a London-centric, Whitehall-centric, that's where the machinery of government of the UK in a very centralised state has been based historically. He's saying Britain needs to change. There are some influences there, perhaps a bit from the German federal model, not only, but certainly that is part of it. And I think he also sees himself as someone sweeping from the north. It's perhaps the north-south divide is one of the things that's best known about the way that British identity often sort of divides itself up in a psychogeography. You see there's pictures there of him being greeted, that sense of a new start, but also something perhaps a bit different, a bit fresher, a bit more irreverent, yes, in some ways, cheeky even, but he's really making no bones about the fact that he wants a new start. He's just got rid of the finance minister this afternoon and many others.
0: Whenever we get a new leader, we need an ism. And we've heard a lot in the last few weeks since it looked like Mr Burnham would get the job. We've heard a lot about Manchesterism. Are you clear what that is?
2: I think it's a kind of collective term for devolution, effectively, and particularly to devolution to large cities and urban areas where he feels that they've been left behind, also to parts of coastal Britain, and the fact

0: fact that decisions are often made quite a long way from the communities that the government is setting out to serve. Manchesterism is, of course, a bit controversial. If you come from the other side of the Pennine Mountains to Texas, everybody's geography here. If I come from the northeast, like I do, Manchesterism doesn't really mean very much to you. And my nearest metropolis is Newcastle. So I think there is a sense that Manchesterism will have to adapt and change, but that was his power base. The reason he's prime minister is that he was seen to be able to tell a story that he'd been a successful mayor in a big region, and he wasn't supposed to be coming south. He wasn't supposed to be able to get into parliament. His predecessor, Keir Starmer, said a fond farewell today, but tried very hard to stop him. So I think Manchester means we are prepared to throw things up in the air a bit right. In London and see where they land. It's a promise of change.
1: So a new face at number 10, new faces in government. They'll still be facing the same problems, low growth, high cost of living. Can he deal with these differently without significantly higher public spending or a looser approach to borrowing?
0: I think on the last point, we probably will see a looser approach to borrowing. It sounds a bit technical, doesn't it? But if you've got the government, is one of the reasons I think that he didn't keep his former chancellor or finance minister, Rachel Reeves, in any role, was she had a very tight way of interpreting fiscal rules that she put in opposition to show Labour wouldn't be spendthrift. And it turned into something like a corset around all the wishes of the government to be able to flex a bit, to borrow a bit. And particularly if you look at the challenges of defence spending, all European governments are struggling with this. I think the Burnham view, and he's being advised by those who say, well, you can probably take a slightly looser view on borrowing as long as you're borrowing to invest in things like defence and the security profile of the country, as opposed to just splashing out and not having much of a return on your investment. So I think you'll see that. Yes, right. The problems are the same. I think you'll see some different approaches. I think for things like the water industry, very unpopular in parts of the country where a lot of companies, highly leveraged, private, equity-funded companies are seen to be failing the consumer, I think we'll see slightly more of a tilt. Actually, I'm saying slightly, I mean quite a lot of a tilt towards not outright nationalisation, but something more like a mutualising model, giving people who are using these services more say in them. And I think that will be seen as a little hostile in some quarters to private equity. And that's the question, you know, can he still pursue growth while moving a bit more in the direction of having a more active state in Great Britain? He's moved a bit to the left of where Keir Starmer left us.
1: One of the few things the new Prime Minister shares with Donald Trump is this desire to reindustrialise his country and support domestic industry. Again, is that credible or just a feel-good soundbite?
0: There are parts of reindustrialisation that are credible. I think as long as you're not thinking that you're going to build another 10 steel mills or open another 10 mines, because you're not. But from things like oil and gas exploration, where I don't think he entirely sees eye to eye with those on the more conservation wing of his party, the more environmental wing that wanted to get to net zero very fast and saw dropping oil and gas exploration as a route, I wouldn't be surprised if we see some leeway in part on that. So if that's an area you could call reindustrialisation. But I think where we're heading really is a sort of industrialisation that is in weapons technology. It is in nuclear power exploration, which there is a big valley of kind of industrial belt in Nottinghamshire. Not exactly what's talked about a lot when you think of what Britain's problems are. But I think what he thinks is investing perhaps a bit more. A lot of countries have gone a little bit more Donald Trump than they like to admit. Bringing home jobs. If you're going to have defence jobs, can we have them in the UK? Where does that leave big partnerships, big ambitious deals, multilateral agreements like the Anglo-German Defence Agreement? Well, that's one for the future. But I do think you could see a lot of focus on bringing jobs and industry to the UK and hoping that he can also marry that with energy transformation, AI. I don't think he, even Andy Burnham, he can be a bit sentimental, but I don't think he really just wants to reopen mines and steelworks. I think he means something new by it. Whether it works in the global economy is a very open question.
1: He's been giving a lot of speeches in the last few days. He gave a speech today on the steps of 10 Downing Street, as is traditional. None of those speeches have given us much of a clue about the new Prime Minister's foreign policy priorities. What have you been able to glean about his attitude to what you might call the big three foreign policy issues, Trump, the EU and Ukraine?
0: Actually, I'm going to start somewhere else where he has given a statement, and that's on Gaza and Israel. I wrote a piece for Die Welt today pointing out that, as you're saying, he hasn't given us a whole lot of clues other than that he wants to be friendly with Donald Trump and he's signalling a bit. He wants a bit of distance. I'll take him as I find him. He'll take me as he finds me. A little bit cheekier, perhaps, than the Keir Starmer tone, which tried always to find the middle ground with Trump in order to get the best deals for the UK. But I think on Gaza, he did actually a video last week. Of all the subjects he's lent into, he acknowledges, he thinks that he thinks Keir Starmer didn't get the response and the tone right in the response to the crisis in Gaza in the conflict after October the 8th. And he wants his 7th, 8th. And what he wants us to see, I think, is a position on the Palestinian state, on recognition, that goes a bit further and faster than his predecessor. Now, does a British Prime Minister really have that much say in it? Probably not. Does it drive away votes on the left of his party? Has it cost Labour seats, particularly in areas either with a high Muslim vote participation, and many, many Muslims traditionally have voted Labour, about 80%, but that is falling off in a younger generation. He's challenged by the Greens, who are very left-leaning in the UK, on these issues. So actually, he has started with that. Donald Trump, it's a bit softly-softly, he's invited him to Manchester. Now, I don't know whether that's because he thinks he probably won't come to Manchester or whether he's just been an open-handed gesture. It's not entirely where I see Donald Trump. We do know he's going to Ireland later in the year. Privately, he likes being in Scotland where he can play golf. He likes a nice banquet with the King and all of that. It's not absolutely clear that he wants a night out with the Oasis brothers, but let's see. And then the European connection, I think he will pick up where his predecessor left off. He's very pro-European, but the fact is, at the moment, there's UK-EU talks are not really getting over some quite concrete hurdles in order to achieve something, so that's more symbolic.
1: Let's finish with a wider look at UK politics. The Prime Minister said that his generation of politicians have not been good enough. Do you think that is true? Or are today's politics just different, more brutal, less consensual, with today's generation of voters impatient for results rather than the delayed gratification of sacrifice and planning and investing for the long term?
0: I think issuing a mea culpa is quite clever, because if anyone says, well, you were in a previous government, he was a cabinet minister in the Blair and Brown government, he was an OK cabinet minister, not an amazing one. You know, now he's saying, well, look, I've come back, I've learned a lot, the world has changed. I do give a bit of a sorry and a mea culpa. But the problem is his party hears from that it's backing off what it likes to call neoliberalism. And it's a big baggy old concept, but it is a bit of a dog whistle that says you're going to be more active. We referred to it earlier, that the role of the state is a bit of a sort of leftward language. He may also genuinely believe, and I think he does, that aspects of the way globalisation worked best for the more privileged, better off, professional, educated classes in the country, and less so for left behind areas. But that is a diagnosis that many of his predecessors have shared, including Boris Johnson, the Conservative Party. He talked about levelling up. So it's not like you've suddenly split a political atom here. When you say that, the question is, what are your politics going to look like that can deal with that, perhaps bring some of those voters back who've gone further right to the Reform Party of Nigel Farage, and at the same time, don't lose you that vital centre ground of opinion of the professional classes, who probably done okay, but slightly worry that Labour might want to take more of that away in tax.
1: Good talking to you. Thank you so much for that. Anne McElvoy from Politico. Iran's president says the country is engaged in what he called a full-scale war. Masoud Pezeshkian made the statement as fighting with the United States continued across the Gulf region. The US military death toll in the war with Iran rose to 17 after another American service member died in Iraq at the weekend while disposing of unexploded ordnance from a downed Iranian drone. Iran has fired missiles and drones at US military targets across the region. Tehran says it struck bases and other military assets in Kuwait, Jordan and Syria. Air defenses were activated in Kuwait and Bahrain. Now, Kuwait and Iran targeted power stations and desalination plants. Meanwhile, the United States has carried out a ninth consecutive night of air

0: airstrikes against Iran. U.S. Central Command said it had targeted command centers, air defenses, missile and drone sites, coastal surveillance facilities and communications networks. Well, shipping through the Strait of Hormuz has largely halted as Iran has been attacking vessels using routes that it hasn't approved. The United States says its latest strikes targeted the missiles and drone sites used in those attacks. Secretary of State Marco Rubio says other countries should join the effort to protect commercial shipping.
1: The only reason why the U.S. is conducting strikes is against assets of Iran that are being used to attack global commercial shipping. The Straits of Hormuz are international waterway, and they continue to launch against ships in that international waterway. Other countries should join us in this effort, but the United States is involved not just in protecting those ships, but in targeting the places that they use to launch these missiles we've run.
0: Sara Bazubandi is a non-resident fellow at the Institute for Security Policy. That's a German think tank. Welcome back to DW. Marco Rubio says his country's strikes against Iran are limited to protecting commercial shipping. But with attacks spreading across the region, how close is this conflict to escaping the control of both sides?
2: Thank you for having me. I think we are getting into a situation where there is really difficult to imagine what would be the peaceful, at least in the short, medium term, peaceful outcome of this, because both sides are showing willingness and capacity, for that matter, to escalate. And both sides are still very much insisting on their maximalist demands from their counterparts in any negotiation, future negotiation, if there would be such thing. I think the most important thing to keep in mind in this crisis, in this episode, particular episode, is that both sides are really trying to establish their deterrence in the region, and they are willing to insist, and they are willing to fight back, and that is a very dangerous dynamics for this crisis.
0: And this is while the 60-day negotiating period is going on, so they're still talking even as there appears to be this escalating military conflict.
2: Yes, that's true. Talks have continued, perhaps at this moment in time, more through mediators rather than direct talks. But the problem is that this memorandum of understanding from the outset was very unclear. And I think there was a lot of potential for misinterpretation by each side. And Iran has clearly understood that memorandum of understanding in a different way that the United States did. And that has really specifically has to do with the control over Strait of Hormuz. And I think this is the main cause of this episode. But definitely the talks are have started long before this episode, and it is still undergoing. But the question is that are they going to lead into any conclusion or not?
0: Can you give us an insight into the thinking of the Gulf states? Because Iran has targeted power stations and desalination plants there. Is that likely to draw Kuwait, Bahrain and others into the war as active participants?
2: I think the problem that those states are facing is that they have traditionally relied on the United States as their security guarantor. They are not as capable as the Islamic Republic is in military confrontation. They don't have the size, the equipment, the experience that the Islamic Republic has. So in one way or another, they would look back at Washington for a reaction. And I think ultimately the bottom line for all the GCC states is that they do not want this confrontation to escalate any further. They want it to de-escalate and they want it to end. And any form of reaction, direct reaction from the GCC, it's going to give even more excuse to the Islamic Republic to attack them. So I would put a less likely chance on the GCC collective reaction to Iran.
0: And it's interesting how, even though there is this escalation, everybody is trying to keep to limit the escalation. And I wonder if this part of the Iranian strategy is, obviously, it's trying to split the GCC countries, the Gulf Cooperation Council countries, as much as it can from the United States. but not so heavily and not hitting them hard enough to provoke a massive overreaction from the US. It's all very finely calibrated.
2: That's true. I think we have to go back to the old phrase that we kept using at the beginning of this crisis, that each side is escalating to de-escalate. Each side wants to get some form of upper hand over the adversary in order to use that in negotiation to get the conclusion that they want at the negotiation table. So the aim is not to make the adversary extremely angry, but definitely you're right. The divide and rule has been a strategy. And I think Tehran has been very vocal about the division, or at least what is perceived to be division between Jerusalem and Tel Aviv, between Israel and the United States. And they are actively trying to create that division within between the GCC and the United States. And the ultimate message that Tehran is trying to send is that the United States is not, to the GCC at least, that the United States is not capable of guaranteeing your security anymore. Iran is a very powerful actor, and it's in the interest of everybody to try and comply to a new security structure across the region in which the Islamic Republic is a key powerful player and remains a key powerful right. player.
0: Okay, so today we heard from the Yemen-based, Iran-backed Houthi militia that they are now imposing a maritime embargo against Saudi Arabia. The deputy head of the Houthi media office has taken to social media to say that this will affect the Bab al-Mandeb Strait, which separates the Red Sea from the Gulf of Aden. Do you see that as a widening of this conflict or something separate?
2: I think it's definitely a part of this conflict. The Islamic Republic has heavily relied on proxy group in its regional agenda. Now with Hezbollah extremely weakened, with Syria having seen the end of Bashar al-Assad era, with Iraqi militia groups being limited under the, or at least the prospect of some sort of limitation under the new government. I think Houthis are the last man standing, so to speak, for the Islamic Republic. And they really are keen on using that card and utilizing the power that they could gain through proxies to just spread the crisis, to create more complication across the region, to show power, to project power, and to re-establish the deterrence, as I mentioned earlier.
0: So how much domestic pressure are things like the mounting casualties, the economic disruption, the rising energy prices, how much domestic pressure is all of that creating for the US and for Iran?
2: The level of economic pressure and political pressure, obviously, for Iran is a lot higher than it is in the United States. When I speak to friends and family in Iran, they report that there is daily increase in inflation in Iran. So the country is entering in a very, very critical economic situation. Of course, there is a prospect of bankruptcy of some of the state-owned banks, pension funds. So there is a huge sense of uncertainty across the country. But it doesn't mean that, you know, the economic pressure that the United States is under is not significant. It doesn't, you know, I'm not trying to send that message. But it's a different type of economic pressure. And what also is worth keeping in mind, that I always argue that the price on human life in Tehran is completely different than it is in Washington. Thousands of Iranians, thousands of innocent civilians could be lost, could be killed in this crisis, and that would not be considered as a huge pressure for the Islamic Republic. Whereas for the United States, receiving U.S. soldiers in body bags is the red line. So there is this discrepancy that Iranian state is under more pressure, but able to absorb more economic pressure economically, whereas the United States is probably less able to absorb economic pressure. But when it comes to loss of life, the U.S. is a lot more sensitive than Iran. So for each side, this crisis has different meanings and different type of pressure, but both sides are are under increasing level of pressure.
0: Thank you so much for guiding us through that. Sara Bazubandi from the Institute for Social Policy.
2: Thank you.
0: And that was the day. You can follow the team on social media at DW News, and you'll find the latest headlines on the DW app and DW.com. Have a good day. Bye-bye.

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1: It's nice to see you again. What pangolin story do you want to explore?
0: Made possible by augmented reality. South African kids can ask the highly endangered animal questions in 11 of the country's languages. An important contribution to nature conservation. Eco Africa. Next.
2: When he was arrested, I immediately recognized my school friend, the serial killer. How could I live with this twisted story, having been a part in it myself? Me, a comic book author, and Jeff Dahmer, the Milwaukee Cannibal. The true story behind my graphic novel.
0: In 30 minutes.

0: 24 hours in Young China. Working from dawn till dusk, chasing a career and money?
1: Most just go to work, do their job, and retire.
0: China's youth is saying no thanks.
2: We can be bolder in chasing our dreams.
0: More self-focused.
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0: And self-determined.
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0: How will this new mindset change the country? The Chinese Dream starts July 22nd on DW.
6: I must admit, my favorite snack is chicken pie. It's just so tasty. And I'm open to trying something different though, because actually there are many good reasons to cut back on meat.
7: New mindset for the planet. We're here to make change feel less like a chore and more like a choice. And yes, we can make it all happen.
8: At Juicy Steak, fresh off the grill, is there anything more delicious? There absolutely is. For example, a hearty bean stew. According to Nicola Kagoro.
9: Back in the day, we never used to store the meat just because it's there.
8: But this has changed. Nowadays, Zimbabweans eat a lot of meat, especially beef. Can Nicola persuade anyone at one of the city's main barbecue stalls to eat less meat?
9: Meat is okay, because, well, it's what we grew up eating, so each to his own. I think it works that way.
10: Actually, for me, it's hard to just eat vegetables and leave meat besides. No.
8: In fact, for a very long time, Zimbabwe's diet was largely plant-based. Meat was eaten sparingly.
9: We had a respect

0: for animals. And even before we slaughtered the animals, there were rituals that had to be done before that.
1: It was only with colonization that eating meat became popular. Today, for Zimbabwe's middle class, it's also a symbol of prosperity.

0: For Nicola, it's not just about protecting animals. It's also about the environment. As Zimbabwe's cattle population has grown, so has its climate footprint. More than 5 million cattle are responsible for around 40% of the country's greenhouse gas emissions, primarily through the methane produced during digestion. Anyone who wants to eat more vegetables can simply grow them by themselves, even organically. Nicola also shares gardening tips, as well as veggies she grows turmeric. The spice plant helps keep pests and diseases at bay. And cucumber is a crop that everyone can afford.
1: Choosing the crops that we use that we find locally is deliberate because these are ingredients that we use on a daily basis. And two, they're indigenous and we're teaching people again to go back to their roots.
0: Today is the day. Nicola is hosting the vegan cookery course for meat-loving Nomakosi from the barbecue stall. This is how Nicola earns her living, along with private dinner events and vegan catering. Today's class is free of charge. Her English breakfast involves chickpeas, kidney beans, and cowpeas.
1: We're teaching people that our African ingredients can also be as appealing as the Western world, and also teaching people how to actually work with them and grow them, because these ingredients are sourced in Zimbabwe, meaning they're easily grown with our climate.
0: Lunch is served.
2: Tastes good for me.
0: Nomakosi loves the flavors, but still isn't completely convinced.
3: I think even though vegetables have proteins like kidney beans, I think nyama is just stronger. It's just a stronger protein.
0: But do you really need tech to be strong? Zimbabwe's all-female ranger unit protect wildlife from poachers. They are probably the toughest women in the country. Akashinga, the brave ones. And who cooked for them? Nicola, the vegan chef, set up a completely plant-based camp kitchen for the Akashinga Rangers, including training 8 cooks.
1: My involvement with Akashinga was that I found it very contradictory for an anti-poaching foundation to say that we're here to protect the wildlife, and then you come back to camp and then you eat meat. Therefore, we started the Black to Black Roots Kitchen, which was 100% vegan.
0: Nicola is taking a message beyond the camp kitchen. She has organized a food and arts event in Harare. It's not about cutting out meat entirely.
4: It's about reduction. It's about doing what you can at certain points. If you eat meat every day, reduce it to half a week, you know? I think that has a massive impact on our society because it's accessible to people.
1: I started this festival for this particular reason, to showcase that you can eat on a budget, nutritional value, and also flavorful, and have a good time.
0: For Nicola, every small step counts, changing habits, one dish at a time. Watching Nicola working through airway in different plant-based ingredients to come up with new flavors was nothing short of amazing. It made me realize that the work of serving the environment is not a one-way street, but one giant pot made of big and small ideas, all simmering together to reimagine a greener environment.
5: Hello, what's your name? How are you today? Hello, do you really love humans? What political party do you belong? Hello! It doesn't look like I'll get an answer out of this one. But believe it or not, technology is getting pretty close to making conversations like this possible.
6: These students are chatting with one of the world's most trafficked mammals. Kangisa is a South African Demonic pangolin.
7: It's nice to see you again. What pangolin stories do you want to explore?
6: She's actually in the school hall with the students with the help of augmented reality. Kangisa helps people understand why a species must be protected, and she can do so in South Africa.

0: America's 11 official languages.
1: We pangolins don't have good eyesight at all.
0: Okay, she knows some languages better than others.
2: Kan jy Afrikaans praat?
3: Lekker. Ek hoor jy wil graag Afrikaans praat.
0: The first Wild Voices augmented reality AI-powered animal mobile app was created in this immersive media studio in Johannesburg. For the creators, it was essential to build a connection between users and Kanisa.
4: The reason why it needs to be like very real and realistic is that it would help unlock and touch people's hearts and unlock their empathy when they interact with the animal, when they're speaking to it. And you see that a lot with kids as well.
0: Like a real pangolin, Kanisa curls up when she feels threatened.
5: That's a little too close for comfort. Mind taking a step back? Oh, that's much better. Thanks for giving me some room. Where were we?
6: If you come too close to the pangolin, she senses that you are a little bit too close and will actually basically curl up into a ball and protect herself. We really want to teach people that you shouldn't interact with wildlife in this way.
2: Kanisa, I'm sorry. What must I do to gain your trust again?
5: I hear your apology, but I can't open up while you're this close. Please take a step back.
0: The Johannesburg Wildlife Veterinary Hospital is Habitat XR's scientific partner, ensuring the digital pangolin is an accurate copy of its real-life cousin. Dr. Karine Lawrence and her team are amongst the world's leading experts in treating Temminck pangolins. Over the past 9 years, they've treated hundreds rescued from poachers and smugglers involved in the worldwide illegal pangolin trade network. Pangolins are poached for their meat, their skin, and for their scales, which are made of creatine and used in traditional medicine. There is in fact no scientific evidence pangolin scales have medicinal value. Consuming them is basically no different from chewing your nails. All 8 pangolin species in the world are now endangered. The app aims to change that, raising awareness in an engaging, playful way while encouraging conservation.
7: Technology is usually not available in my own language. So to be able to meet a pangolin who can speak and also speak my language was incredible.
8: Ek dink die app kan baie jonger kinders wat in die laerskool is, se aandag baie trek om meer te leer van diere wat hulle nie geweet het bestaan nie. En ek gaan definitief verder met Kanisa kan gaan praat by die huis want ek wil meer weet van Kanisa.
0: The language feature is key to this app's impact. It means messages reaches significant more people and fosters deeper engagement.
9: We used it today for the first time in an outreach, and I must say, varied responses. Kanisa the pangolin, I must say she's still battling a little bit with Afrikaans and some of the other languages, but we had a lot of fun. So today, watching the kids' faces when they see a pangolin is amazing.
0: Kanisa may still need a few language lessons, but in the meantime, the software developers and immersive tech team are already working on other animals to explore in augmented reality. Technology is literally giving endangered animals a voice.
10: Do you go to parks just for pictures?
11: I asked Lagosians why they come here.
12: Came to the park just to release stress and steam, I guess, and have fun with my friends.
13: To take pictures. I love the ambience and giving the aesthetic I actually want.
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10: Yes, I get it. 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
15: But they're actually doing way more than that.
10: Why do you think you feel calmer when you're in a park? It is not just intuition. Scientific studies have shown that green spaces help slow your heart, calm your mind and reduce stress. It even makes Lagos cooler. When there's green around, we relax and Lagos gets a breather too. So next time you visit a park, have it in mind that you're visiting a mini health boost for you and for Lagos. Toodles!
16: Checkmate!

0: in just three moves. The kids at this chess school are practicing their endgame. For many of them, chess is now part of everyday life.
1: Chess has impacted my life in such a way that I'm able to solve problems, be more strategic and creative thinking, and yeah, mainly just problem solving as well.
0: Marianne lives in Kibera, one of Nairobi's many informal settlements. Plastic pollution is a huge problem, and the people who live here have to create their own opportunities. And that's where chess school comes in. Pieces made from recycled plastic. That was the idea of a local NGO to support the neighborhood's chess schools.
2: Chess came to us as an opportunity that we didn't realize at first how powerful a tool it is for the growth and learning of children at a very low cost.
0: The organization began making chess pieces and boards out of plastic pellets. Today, the small team produces more than 1,000 chess sets every month.
3: If chess is stopped, where will these children be? It will bring a lot of crime issues, pregnancy among the girls, and all that. So chess is something that we need to embrace it because it has a positive impact in the society.
0: For these kids, chess is more than a game. It's a lifeline.
3: In my school, we have three or four children who are learning because of chess. They did well, and somebody looked at them and said, no, I'm impressed with this child. I can pay school fees for this child to stay in school. So chess is the one that is making this child to be in school.
0: A board game made from waste that is broadening the horizons of Kibera's children.
4: We humans are taking up more and more space, and that means encounters with wildlife are becoming more common. In South Africa, for example, baboons are causing problems on city outskirts, stealing food, raiding crops, and behaving aggressively. And in Romania, Eastern Europe, there is a problem with an animal that's quite a lot bigger and scarier than a baboon.
5: It looks like a high-security area, but we're in a small town in Romania's Carpathian Mountains. Almost everyone here has an electric fence. What are people afraid of? The fences switch on automatically late at night until the morning. We don't go out. The big fear in Bailitușnad? Bears. It happened more than once that bears walked right into the schoolyard after recess. Until a few years ago, this was a common sight on the streets of the small town. Between 10 and 15 bears roamed the place day and night. The local mayor had to take action. In total, we spent over 500 nights on the streets of the town and have had 238 deployments. When the alarm went off, I think there were over 300 people outside. The bears were not after humans, but food. And they knew where to find it. In the garbage. The situation was tense. The residents of Bailitușnad were afraid. Hardly anyone dared go outside in the evening. At first, the bears only came at night, but then they also came during the day. The sweet fruits on the trees were especially popular. The local chickens weren't safe either. Pensioner Robert Janoshi shows us marks left by a bear in his garden shed. The bear came into my kitchen too. He broke down the door and checked out the basement as well. We had a few chickens and he killed them all. With a population of just 1,370, Bailitușnad is a recognised health resort and tourist magnet. Over 100,000 visitors come each year. But the hotel saw more and more vacancies as more bears arrived.
6: even the tourists, they are afraid to come here. They are posting and they are on the social media that we don't come because we are afraid.
5: But why did the forest dwellers come to the town in the first place? The Carpathian mountain region covers almost two-thirds of Romania. It's home to Europe's largest population of brown bears, around 12,000 according to official figures. For centuries, bears lived in the large forest areas of Europe, but humans pushed them further and further away and reduced their habitat through deforestation. Wild bears normally shy away from humans. The small town lies in a valley between two wooded mountains. To get from one forest to another, the bears have to pass through this valley. It's part of their migration route in search of food, around 80% of which consists of plants. ...70 kilometers north of Bailey Tushnad, deep in the woods, there is an orphanage for young bears. Leonardo Borecki runs the place.
7: Bears, they have everything to eat in the forest. People think that bears come here because they have no food in the wild habitats. That's a nonsense. Bears eat grass, bears eat leaves, bears eat flowers, bears eat everything. Bears have everything to eat. The problem is that they get used with us. We are omnipresent in the habitats where they live.
5: Residents used to dispose of their garbage at the edge of the forest, a real treat for the bears. That changed when Romania joined the European Union in 2007. Open landfills were banned, garbage cans had to be set up in the town, and so the bears came into the town. To get the bears out of Bailey Tushnad again, Mayor Zsolt Butica got some help from biologist István Imech and conservationist Christian Papp. The goal isn't a bear-free region, but a bear-safe one. We've installed numerous cameras in the town, especially in hotspots. Getting started was the hardest because at first we had nothing. We went to intervene empty-handed with just the light from our cell phones. Fruit trees were removed from public places like here at garbage collection points. The containers are now behind electric fences. With the help of cameras, they were able to follow the bear's movements precisely.
8: We started to understand that not every animal is bad. There are a few ones who are creating most of the problem. And then in July 2021, we established an intervention team.
5: With the support of the World Wildlife Fund Romania, they attached GPS transmitters to some of the restless bears to track their movements. In some cases, they even had to kill problematic bears, but it usually helped to stun them and take them deep into the forest. All this to get the bears used to their natural environment once again.
9: The bear is playing a crucial role from an ecological perspective. So they are the ones who, for instance, are regulating the number of large herbivores. So without the large carnivores, you might have more damages to crops, to forests, more road kills.
5: The conservation group has also financed bear-proof garbage cans. All these measures have paid off. Bailey Tushnad is now a bear-free zone. The community is now primarily concerned with prevention. István Imech and his association have set up a small information centre about bears. He hopes that the various campaigns will reach not only the local population, but also tourists, to educate them about bears and their behaviour. Children in the town learn early on how they should act around bears. And in elementary school, they talk about how the animals grow up and live together. They've learned that bears are animals that must be respected, and that bears also respect us when we encounter them. So now everyone just minds their own business and goes on their way. The The tourists have also returned. Bijle Tushnet promotes ecotourism. The nearby volcanic lake, Svante Anne, is especially popular. This used to be a hotspot for bears. Visitors would often have barbecues which attracted the animals with their excellent sense of smell. Today, it's purely a recreational area and barbecues are banned. And there are closing times, which is new in Romanian nature parks.
10: We are open from 9 o'clock in the morning and we are closing at 7 o'clock in the evening. And we make sure that everyone's out from the territory at closing time. Hence, we have the possibility to offer back the territory to roam freely. This way we can reduce to minimum the chance to encounter a bear.
5: If you really want to see bears up close, you can book a tour in the area for bear watching from a safe shelter. But the animals are lured there with food, which animal welfare activists see as problematic, as it gets the bears used to people. But as long as they can find food there regularly, it does at least keep them out of the town. But Bijle Tushnet is an exception. The surrounding villages have no protective measures in place, and so bears are always approaching people. In some areas of the Carpathians, tourists even feed them on the roadside, although that's strictly forbidden in Romania. Between 2020 and 2025, 19 people were killed by bears, proportionally more than in previous years. So in recent times, exemptions have been allowed for shooting bears.
9: If we continue with the business as a usual way of, shooting bears, aiming trophies, large mammals which are not approaching the communities and they are sitting in the woods, that would not solve the problems.
5: Germany has had a similar experience. About 20 years ago, grey wolves were reintroduced here. In recent years, they've increasingly attacked sheep. As a result, hunters are now allowed to shoot more wolves again. But studies show that this in turn rarely leads to fewer sheep being killed. So how do you deal with wild animals? Conservationists advocate setting up boundaries and keeping distance from wild animals. Like in Romania, at the orphanage north of Bijle Tushnet, the young bears grow up without human contact. Unnoticed by the animals, food is distributed in the enclosure using drones.
7: Of all the cubs we GPS collared until now, we had only one case in 20 years that ended up in a garbage site.
5: There is still enough space for bears and people in the Carpathians. Bijle Tushnet is a good example of how coexistence can succeed.
11: I definitely would not want to run into one of those big guys. But you can find more stories about safeguarding animals and nature in our EcoDrop newsletter. It's bye for now.
4: And if you have any ideas yourself, we'd love to hear your suggestions. 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
12: So which is the chicken pie?
4: It doesn't look, no. That person crossed my camera.

When he was arrested, I immediately recognized my school friend, the serial killer. How could I live with this twisted story, having been a part in it myself?

0: me, a comic book author, and Jeff Dahmer, the Milwaukee Cannibal. The true story behind my graphic novel.
1: Coming up. New era, new ideas. Conceived by visionaries. Constructed by engineers. They've long been a reality on the streets. We present the revolution of mobility. REV. In 90 minutes.
2: You know what no one ever taught us how to talk about?
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2: Love, sex, relationship.
4: 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It's a new life.
2: This season, we're going deeper.
5: It doesn't happen to me. It
6: will. With having that.
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6: Exactly.
2: No shame, no filters. Just honest conversations about what we really think, but rarely get to say out loud. I'm Lisa Mangaldas, and I'm back with a brand new season of Love Matters.
6: You don't have to say shame. Shame?
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7: This is one way to watch DW. 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

0: This is DW News, our top stories. Andy Burnham has formally become the UK's Prime Minister. In his first speech as leader, Burnham said he will set out a 10-year plan for the country. He pledged to bring down the cost of living, revitalize industry, and end street sleeping by homeless people. Burnham was previously the mayor of Manchester. Israeli strikes in Gaza City and southern Gaza have killed at least four Palestinians and wounded over a dozen others, according to local health officials. The Israeli military said it was targeting terrorists when its drones struck two vehicles. Despite a ceasefire agreement reached in October between Israel and Hamas, Israel still carries out nearly daily attacks across the territory. Spain's men's football team returned home to Madrid to a hero's welcome following their 1-0 win in the World Cup final against Argentina in New Jersey on Sunday. An estimated crowd of almost 2 million was on hand to greet the champions. They paraded through the streets of the Spanish capital before taking the stage at Cibeles Square for more celebrations.
1: Maps help us understand the world. We just need to know how to read them. Crises, conflicts, and their histories. Mapped Out brings maps to life and helps you make sense of our world. Mapped Out.
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3: Behind the name, a story told from the inside.
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3: A childhood overshadowed by his mother's addiction.
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3: From working class Ohio to America's elite, and for years, one of its sharpest critics.
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3: But sometimes politics rewrites loyalties.
7: He said some bad things about me, but that was before he knew me, and then he fell in love.
8: This is incredible.
3: Is this just the beginning of something far bigger?
9: He said, you're going to be the president of the United States.
10: Hey, everybody. J.D. Vance here.
3: J.D. Vance, the man after Trump, starts August 8th on DW.

0: This is my hometown, Bath Richfield, Ohio. Small town, very typical. Boring place, nothing ever happens here. And then one day, July 23rd, 1991, Jeffrey Dahmer was caught in Milwaukee, and everything changed.
1: Milwaukee police found body parts in a Northside apartment, and now they wonder if they've uncovered some kind of death factory. 31-year-old man was arrested at that apartment. The Milwaukee County Medical Examiner will release more details on this case this morning at 10 o'clock.
0: So what commenced from that point on was a 20-year struggle to come to terms with this story about my old high school friend. How did he become this monster? And the result of that was my friend Dahmer. And that was the start of me becoming a graphic novelist.

When I was a kid, I drew all the time. I drew what was happening in my life. I drew what I was thinking about. It was just constantly making images. I was heavily immersed in comic strip and having a great time with it. So that's what I was doing in the 90s when the Dahmer story broke.

0: Do you remember the day that you found out about Dahmer?
1: The phone call? Yeah, I remember it.
0: And we were all trying to find out who this Jeff Dahmer guy was. And we knew he graduated from Bat High School in 78. And so I called you and said, there's this huge story. This guy who graduated with you killed a bunch of people. It's a horrible story. And you said, who? And I said, guess. And you guessed a name that wasn't his. Mm-hmm. And I just thought, how many deranged people did you go to high school with?
1: Well, two at least, because Dahmer was my second guess.
0: No, that's true. So, and then you guessed Dahmer.
1: Well, it's like getting punched in the head.
0: Yeah.
1: So I remember you had to rush off because you were covering the story. And so I was just kind of left there in the kitchen by myself going, oh my God. Once I got the news, I drove down to my hometown, to my parents' house, just to see what I had in terms of artifacts. You know, all my high school stuff was boxed up and put in the basement. And I took out those boxes and started looking through this stuff. It was a very spooky experience because I'd forgotten about this stuff completely. And now it's like, oh, man. So this is the drawing of Jeff. He was probably standing right there as I drew these things. But you know, it's on a piece of notepaper, so I was probably in class or in the cafeteria or something. We ran this fake candidate and screwed up the election. And he's doing his Dahmer shtick. He kind of invented this character, the way of talking and kind of tics and spazzes, you know, various herky-jerky movements. And so we started picking up on that too, and we started doing that as well, you know, just talking to each other, just to make fun of each other. And, you know, when I found them, that was a very anxious discovery, you know, it was very unsettling.

to a certain extent, Dahmer hijacked my personal history, yeah. Because now it was rewritten. And all of these goofy antics that we had done as teenagers, which seemed completely harmless, now had a very dark definition as we realized, holy, that's what he was thinking when we were doing this stuff.

0: You often work outside?
1: I do. Yeah. Good to see you. Yeah.
0: Yeah, I put on away for a minute.
1: Do you want black or do you want
0: do you have anything?
1: Steamed milk?
0: Yes. We've known each other since preschool. Since
1: we sat next to each other in art class.
0: Yeah, so in high school we were in art class together.
1: So she was privy to all the nonsense.
2: I remember this drawing firsthand.
1: Well,
2: I do. I do remember that drawing firsthand. That's exactly him. Oh, it's exactly him. Yeah.

perhaps 2 weeks after he was caught, and you know, it was this huge story, and everybody, we were being, phone was ringing off the hook, everyone wanted to talk to us. I got together with Neil and Mike, who were in the area at the time, just to discuss what was happening to us, and we shared stories.

When the news broke that Jeff Dahmer was arrested, and I felt like I was shrinking, like I was falling down through the seat, like I was just melting. And it was just like a dream, like this is not real. We talked about other incidents or stories about Jeff Dahmer. And sometimes we laughed about him, but at that time it was still a struggle to comprehend all of this, to comprehend the murders. I remember one thing he did specifically, and I was standing by my locker in the hallway between classes, and he just comes right up to me, and he looks at me for a second, and then he puts his head right on my chest, and then he stands up and he goes, "I just wanted to listen to your heart. I want to make sure you're still alive." And then he just kept going.

In 1991, police converged on a Bath Township home and for a week dug for answers in a 13-year-old mystery. They found the scattered bones of Stephen Hicks, the first murder victim of serial killer Jeffrey Dahmer. The victim killed in a bedroom, his body dismembered in a tight crawl space. It was Dahmer who led police to the body after he was linked to killing 16 other men or boys in the Milwaukee area

You know, I went onto the property to Dahmer's house when it was still a crime scene. It was still ringed with police tape. It's the first time I've been at the house since, you know, high school.

0: Chris told me he was thinking about buying the house, and I tried to talk him out of it, actually. I mean, it's a great house where something very bad happened. But he wanted it, and, you know, he's made it a great home. I mean, it's full of music and art, and I'm happy for the house, because the house didn't deserve the fate that it received.
1: My first summer here, I got attacked by a hawk. I was sitting out on that, there's a big rock out there, and that's where he, I think that's where he, you know, bashed up some of the bones, but right. I was talking to a girlfriend in L.A., and boom!
0: Wow, he hit you,
1: I go,
0: huh?
1: Jesus, I just got hit by a bird, and then he comes back and hit me again and knocked me off. Yeah. So I called the Ohio Department of Wildlife Management.
2: And they just laughed.
1: well, it's kind of, but I love this. I said, well, you know, well, there's a couple things. You can't move them. They're protected species. You can't, you know, move the nest anyway. So here's what we tell people. Go out and get a big, brightly colored umbrella and paint big eyes on it. And when you go out in the backyard, it'll think it's a big animal and it won't attack you. I said, I live in Jeffrey Dahmer's childhood home. I'm going to walk around the backyard with an umbrella with big eyes on it. I'm a congenital weirdo, I know that. Mm. But why would anybody want to buy a house like this? Oh. You know, other than it was perfect for me.
0: Yeah.
1: And that should give me pause, right? Okay, I mean, you know, there's the whole joke about Jimmy Page, Led Zeppelin, Aleister Crowley's house. Mm, all right, right, all right. Right. Trent Reznor, Nine Inch Nails,
0: Trent.
1: Manson killing house in L.A. Right. Chris Butler, the waitresses. Jeffrey Dahmer's childhood home. Strange, goofy, weird.
0: I remember the first time I came back here. Oh God, yes, I remember the shapes of like the ceiling and the walls. I mean, and the other thing that really struck me, because I grew up in a house very similar to this. Hmm. It was a little bigger. But when you come in at night, just that the windows are like a black obsidian. It always freaked me out when I was a kid. Who was out there looking at me?
1: Yes.
0: Nobody, of course.
1: Nobody.
0: But, you know, the mind.
1: The boogeyman, right.
0: Right.

made some sketches. I made sketches of, you know, just some details, like this room here, the living room. I made a sketch of the living room. I made a floor plan that showed where the different rooms were. And I figured I would use it in time. And that's, you know, a couple years later, I did.

I was also really surprised how close the bedrooms are to each other. I mean, Jeff's room is right there in the hall. His parents' room is right across the hall, so maybe 3 feet apart. And they're so close together, and yet his parents had no idea that, you know, he was losing his grip on reality and on his sanity. How is that possible? How can you be so disconnected that you aren't aware of something that's happening literally right under your nose? When I went in the room and I noticed the windows are just this slit across the top, which are not very functional windows. But yeah, that really struck me that it was kind of his view of the outside world was this slit of a window. You know, everything else was, it kind of mirrored what was going on in his head, right? That, you know, he had such a narrow view of the outside world. It was just all inside.

I started drawing stories, but those early stories, they're not great. I started with one story and then did a few more after that. And I did some that I penciled and then threw away. I didn't like them at all. So I was really struggling with it. I had to try to remember his characteristics. And that took a while because, you know, I hadn't seen him move in so long. You have to build a visual character. The first time he appeared in court, you know, this is the first time I had laid eyes on him since high school. And when I saw him walk in, I was like, oh my God. He had that very strange gait where he, you know, his shoulders were kind of thrust forward and his arms were very straight. That's exactly how he was in high school. I remember that now. That brought it all back. I didn't watch the trial. I mean, that was a huge thing in the U.S. Everybody was watching this trial. I didn't watch it, but I did see that, his first appearance, and that was enough to trigger the, wow, yeah, that's Dahmer.

Dahmer was killed in prison in November of 94. I think the fellow's name was Christopher Carver that killed him. I thought that he would always be alive as long as we were, and we'd see him throughout our lives in prison. So I thought, well, that's not going to happen now. I have very vivid dreams with Dahmer in them regularly. It was just him sitting in a room talking to me. And I'd wake up and I'd be like, whoa, wow, that was some dream. I need to try to get that out of my mind. But it really doesn't happen.

0: Jeff Dahmer is always still there in a dark corner of your mind. You can't go throughout life and say, oh, I forgot about him. He's always there, waiting to come out. Sometimes when you least expect it, when you're having a good day, and then all of a sudden he's back. And you say, ah, yeah, that's right. I knew this guy.
1: I was surprisingly upset when Dahmer was killed. And then I was upset that I was upset, because, like, why would I care? This guy's a monster. He's caused nothing but misery to, you know, the hundreds of people that are mourning his victims. Why would I care? What it did was, mentally, I think it freed me up a little bit. And I'd just been collecting stories up till that point. And after he was killed, almost immediately, like maybe a month later, early 95, that was the start of really sitting down and beginning to work on the book.
2: In fact, when he started the book, he said, well, you're about to be a comics widow again. And that's true. Like, he's consumed by it. He just disappears into the attic for long periods of time.
1: In some ways, he's always been, this is gonna sound bad, he's always been kind of a cartoon character, but now I'm trying to add some humanity to that drawing. And then show that humanity falling away bit by bit.

My friendship with Derf was kind of started through a mutual friend. And then Derf kind of wandered in similar circles as I did, because I was a musician, a drummer, playing in a sort of a punk rock new wave band in the late 1970s, early 1980s. I did not realize it at the time, but Derf came to see our band play quite a bit here in Akron.

mid-1990s is when I got to know him really well, because at that time he was writing the City comic, which was sort of his weekly comic that was in free newspapers all over the country. A Durf strip, The City, was what he really was involved in for a large part of his career, and it was a weekly comic strip. He's always looking for stories, so he actually used probably a half a dozen of my stories, just anecdotes from working at the library or things that happened to me. I would just be telling him this stuff in conversation, and next thing I know, it would be drawn out in a comic form in the in a City strip. And so he had a good, you know, career there, really, a good living. The title, My Friend Dahmer, is not in any way whatsoever an exaggeration. They were friends. It was a strange friendship. And of course, anyone who's read the book knows that Durf really realized that he never really knew Jeffrey that well after all. But no one did. None of the people who thought that they were friends with Jeff really knew him.

0: I don't remember when the Dahmer fan club started, but it started sometime when we were probably about 16 years old, 15 years old, I don't know. But it was just a funny thing to do. It was just something very informal, I think. I mean, there were no meetings. Dahmer acted so goofy. He makes us laugh and does such odd things, mimicking people, imitating people, going into a spaz on the floor, spinning around.
1: I mean, it became like this running gag, you know. I would draw it and then I would show it to my friends and they would all laugh. And, you know, I'd show it to Dahmer and he would laugh. So, I mean, it just became kind of this silly thing that we kept doing over and over again. This is the entire Dahmer fan club. So this is all the guys. I mean, that's Mike there. That's me. That's Kent and Neil, and that's Jeff himself, and then the other guys. We were not kings of the school. No, we were not the popular kids. We were the brainy weirdos. We were doing these things in the shadows almost.
2: As a female, I would not have done that. It was kind of a boy thing. Yeah, and the guys that were in the fan club weren't guys that ran around with girls particularly outside of school. Sorry to say. As much as they might have wanted to. But they were the smart kids and the funny kids and the artistic kids. The Dahmer Club was made of more people who were more subversive than the popular kids. Definitely not really the norm, by far.
1: When I ruined the student council election by, you know, putting Dahmer in campaign posters. And then when kids came into the school, we passed them out at the front entrance to all these kids. And so our fictional candidate got more votes than any other candidate in the election.
3: Well,

0: Well, a good example of Dahmer doing things that we thought were funny, and he did too, was to appear in photographs, group photographs in the high school, that he wasn't a member of these organizations. He was not in them. And if you look in our high school yearbook, you'll find the National Honor Society, which is supposed to be all the smartest kids. And of course, I'm not in it. Backdurf's not in it. And either Jeff Dahmer initiated this idea that he's going to get into some of the photos, or some of us coerced him and said, why don't you get in that picture? That'd be really funny.
1: The teacher who was the advisor to the National Honor Society was looking at the photos, saw him there, and pulled out a magic marker and just blacked out his face.

and everybody says, who's this? Who's the guy without the head? Who's the headless person right in the middle of the photo? And it's easy to tell by the jacket, and it's easy to figure out pretty quickly, that's Dahmer.

I mean, almost everything here is gone now. That was important to me. A lot of the stores that I, you know, shopped at, the corner drugstore where I bought all my comics, all that stuff is gone. You're really gonna pass me on this hill? F***ing idiot. Some things never change.

This is the only place left from my youth. It's permanent, and I'm happy about that. This is where, really, I became a writer, is in these woods. I used to wander around here as a teenager. My house, my first house, is very near to these woods. Just wander for hours on end, just thinking about things, characters and stories and, you know, all of that kind of thing. And that's where that creative invention first started. I mean, Jeff,

there were trails through these woods where all the kids would, you know, they would wander from house to house because they didn't want to walk on the road. And these kids were walking along one day and they came across this doghead.

I think it was maybe a bit of a retaliation. You know, you're intruders into my world. Well, here's what my world looks like. Now get out. And I think that the kids didn't come back into those woods for a while after that. So it worked. The important thing is that, you know, I was thinking about this story as I was looking around and making note of different characteristics. You know, over a course of several years, you know, then it worked its way into the story the way it did. And again, that gets back to putting yourself in a space and thinking about the story you're working on and how space affects the characters in that story. Like the opening scene of the book, where Jeff is walking along the side of the road, walking up Bath Road toward his house, I noticed that my feet were making a crunching sound on the gravel on the side of the road.

0: And that's the crawl space there. That's where he carved up his first victim. So. And my friend Neil's house is right, you know, through there. We were having a party down there at his house. Jeff wasn't invited. Jeff had other things on his hands, obviously. And he was up here butchering that poor kid. So it was that close, a couple hundred yards. Yeah. That's the sort of thing why I stopped the story where I did. You know, I don't want to go on and deal with that stuff. That's not my story.
1: Yeah, boy.
0: This is all that's left of it. This is Jeff's clubhouse, which he called the hut. It's the roof there. So it was right here. So this is what? 15 pages of the book right here?
2: Yeah. Kids out here, we all had a place like that. We all had clubhouses. It was very common. I had one in the woods that my grandfather built for me. And yeah, it was a little bit of a refuge, you know, if you wanted to get out of the house and get away from the family and get away from your annoying little brother. You know, I would go there and, you know, read comic books or now Jeff went to his clubhouse. It was the complete opposite. He was just then indulging in his own sick fantasies about death and rotting animals and entrails and all of these things that would, you know, drive him mad.

0: When I bought the house in 2005, the idea of the Tin Huey Band had reformed. Well, I had a little pump organ and wrote the lyrics for sort of John Hardy.
1: So you're writing murder ballads in the Dahmer house.
0: Yeah.
1: Oh, man.

Rampage lasted roughly from 1978 to 1991, and he killed at least 17 young men. He didn't just murder his victims, he tortured them first, then mutilated them, ate parts of them, had sex with their corpses, and kept some of their body parts as souvenirs.

0: Okay, did I get it?
1: Yeah, give me a minute.
0: Okay.
1: Yeah. No, it's...
0: Sorry.
1: That's something. That's something.
0: Thanks.
2: Well, it's just all of it.
0: Yeah, it's all... I've
2: recorded here.
0: It's the whole story.
2: Yeah, and recorded here.
0: Yeah, recorded here, yeah.
2: Yeah, that's overwhelming. Yeah, man. Jeez. You're killing me.
0: Sorry to ruin your day.
2: No, no, it's, yeah, welcome to my life.
0: Right? Yeah, well, yeah. Life.
2: There was a bigger learning curve with long-form narrative than I thought there'd be. I mean, maybe it was a little bit arrogant, maybe it was a little bit cocky. I thought I can just go into this and it'll be fine, but I couldn't. I mean, you know, telling a story in 5 panels is very different than telling a story in 250 pages. So I had to learn how to slow down. I had to learn how to change the pace. And especially with My Friend Dahmer, which is this very kind of slow, tense narrative. There's not a lot of action. There's not a lot of parts where it, you know, just takes off and runs. I had to learn how to put the brakes on. I was struggling also with, you know, my own feelings about this story and the feelings about Dahmer and our time together. And you know, it was the mid-2000s and I wasn't, you know, I wasn't making as much headway as I wanted. So I decided, you know what, I'm gonna go do a graphic novel. I want to learn how to do graphic novels before I tackle My Friend Dahmer. So I did Punk Rock and Trailer Parks. And I just sat down and did this fun, funny story that had some great characters that I'd been had in my head for a while. And it really came together well. And that's the book that really taught me to be how to do graphic novels.

when he's drawing, he'll leave little stick figures. And so they're like, and you'll find them everywhere. Or sometimes he'll jot something down on a notebook, but it's not always his notebook. It's just some other notebook. So as I'm going into a notebook to find like a sheet of paper to write a grocery list on, I'll find some notes for a book. And I always have to pull them out and put them aside and say, are these things that are important to you? Like, do you have this some other place? Like, I'm not sure. It's just, it's like it consumes our house. It, like, little bits of it wind up being everywhere. And he was still working, you know, on the book itself. And then he got cancer. And everything sort of stopped. Like our whole worlds got smaller and became about that. He needed to have a bypass surgery. They were gonna have to take veins, and I said, his right arm is his drawing arm. If he can't draw, I don't know who he is. You know what I mean? So there was a Sharpie marker because, of course, he was inking cartoons. And I took the Sharpie, and on his right arm, just below here, I wrote a big no. And I wrote an exclamation mark after it because I thought, he'll be unconscious. He can't tell them. So when they wheeled him in and they were going to look for a vein, this just arm said no.

I came home and I was just a mess. And I, at that point, I decided, all right, enough. You know, I didn't know if I was going to live another 5 years. It's like, if I'm going to do this story, I better sit down and do it. So I sat right there on that couch and I could barely walk up and down the steps. But I sat on that couch, you know, with stitches still in my chest, or actually they were staples. And drew pages. I just started drawing my friend Dahmer.

And, you know, and it sounds strange for such a dark story, but that was a big part of my recovery. You know, just making comics brought me back from the abyss. I think the important thing when you write a memoir like this is you have absolutely brutal honesty. You can't be afraid to make yourself look like an a**. And, you know, 17, 16, everybody's a jerk. I mean, you know.

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And then Jeff came out and got in the car, and he had a bag with him. And the short drive to the mall, it only takes maybe 15 minutes to get here from his house. He downed an entire six-pack of beer, and my skin just crawled. It was really a spooky thing to watch, because he was just chugging down the beers one after another.

We took up a collection, my friends and I, and paid Dahmer, I don't know, 30, 35 bucks, to come here and put on a performance on a Saturday afternoon for fun of his crazy shtick that he had. He would do his spastic act in the, you know, in the main part of the mall, and we would follow him around and all have a good laugh. It was the peak of the Dahmer fan club era, and it was also the end of it. Because after that, what we witnessed here, what I witnessed in the car, we all really lost interest in hanging around with Dahmer. I mean, my instinct was, I just want to get away from this guy. There's something seriously wrong here, and it's not safe to be around him. And that's the first time I felt that way.

0: What if I had talked to him more? What if I had said anything to him in a different way? Or, I mean, I've thought this forever. And Durf thought that too, obviously, because he knew him so much better. But what if on a particular day, we just, but he was so off-putting that you would be so unlikely to approach him, as you know, especially in the very later time. It wouldn't have occurred to you. What if I'd just been kinder, or what if I had just made more of an effort somehow to figure this out?
1: That was a series of people leaving his life. Obviously, that had a big psychological effect on him. Yeah, absolutely. I've thought about that a lot. That was one of the motivations for killing people and, you know, keeping their heads and all of that stuff, was this fear of abandonment, fear of being left alone. It's like, wow. That's, again, I had quite a few sleepless nights over that when I realized that's what was happening. From here on, we excluded Dahmer from our group. Jeff was alone, with only the voices in his head, which would now grow louder and louder.
2: After the command performance, Jeff was alone. And then when school was finished, he had no more social life whatsoever. Everything was done.

Backdurf worked on his book, and he was in touch with me while he was writing his book. He said, I don't have an ending. I'm not sure how to end this book. Do you have anything else? And I remember that event. So it was in June 1978, and we had a party, and it was a pretty good party. It was after midnight, and I see somebody walking on the road. So I stop, and I say, hey, Jeff, you want to ride home? He gets in the car, and I drive him to his house. He didn't say much. I could tell he had a lot to drink. And I remember talking to him a little bit, asking, you know, what are you going to do this summer? Do you have a job? No, he didn't say much. And that's the last time I ever saw Jeff Dahmer. I never saw him again. Now, what I didn't know

0: that I learned years later that he would kill somebody in that house. And maybe that body was there in the house or the crawl space.
1: And now here we are almost 200 pages in, and that's what I wanted to represent. But I wanted the reader to turn the page because I wanted that surprise, that visual surprise. So to do that, I had to add just kind of a page, which is Mike backing out of the driveway and driving off. It's purely there to move that splash page to the next spread. So when you turn the page, that was the last any of us saw of Dahmer.

It's amazing to me in 31 years, 31 short years, how I could create such hell for myself and everyone around me. Because I did it. It's my doing. My little hard creation. You know, I mean, people can say, well, it was family pressures or it was mental disease, but the fact is that I'm the one that did it. Very self-destructive life.

You know, the strangest thing about it is that it was such a success. I mean, it changed my career completely. It elevated my reputation. It, you know, led to all this great stuff that happened to me. More books and, you know, world tours and all this stuff. It comes from this very troubling, dark work. So it's, again, a very complicated relationship I have with this story.

0: era, new ideas. Conceived by visionaries. Constructed by engineers. They've long been a reality on the streets. We present the revolution of mobility. REV. In 30 minutes. Tiny rooms at sky-high prices.
1: 600 for it.
0: Berlin. Like in a lot of European cities, the dream of making a new home here can quickly crash and burn. Newcomers are ruthlessly ripped off. But the German capital has laws to fight back.
1: Welcome.
0: Close up. In 90 minutes.

0: 24 hours in Young China. Their idea of the good life is more self-focused and self-determined.
1: I want to become a rock star.
0: China's youth is breaking with traditions and expectations and living its own version of the Chinese dream. How will this new mindset change the country? The Chinese Dream starts July 22nd on DW.
2: This is DW News, our top stories. Andy Burnham has formally become the UK's Prime Minister. In his first speech as leader, Burnham said he will set out a 10-year plan for the country. He pledged to bring down the cost of living, revitalize industry, and end street sleeping by homeless people. Burnham was previously the mayor of Manchester. Israeli strikes in Gaza City and southern Gaza have killed at least four Palestinians and wounded over a dozen others, according to local health officials. The Israeli military said it was targeting terrorists when its drones struck two vehicles. Despite a ceasefire agreement reached in October between Israel and Hamas, Israel still carries out nearly daily attacks across the territory. Spain's men's football team returned home to Madrid to a hero's welcome following their 1-0 win in the World Cup final against Argentina in New Jersey on Sunday. An estimated crowd of almost 2 million was on hand to greet the champions. They paraded through the streets of the Spanish capital before taking the stage at Cibeles Square for more celebrations.
3: Britain now has its seventh Prime Minister in 10 years. Andy Burnham is promising a fresh start after years of political turmoil. His message as he arrived in Downing Street, it's time for the country to hope again.
4: Let us make this the moment when Britain starts to believe again. The moment we bring back hope.
3: Also on the day, the war between the United States and Iran enters a more dangerous phase. Iran's president says his country is engaged in a full-scale war with the US. So can Washington and Tehran prevent the conflict from escalating beyond their control?

I'm Phil Gale. Welcome to The Day. The United Kingdom now has a new Prime Minister, the seventh since the country voted to leave the European Union 10 years ago. Andy Burnham formally took office after a meeting with King Charles at Buckingham Palace this afternoon and being asked to form a government. Mr Burnham is from the same centre-left Labour Party as his predecessor, Sir Keir Starmer, who resigned after losing the party's support. Buckingham Palace has released a photo of the King and Mr Burnham shaking hands. The ceremony, known as Kissing Hands,

0: marks the transfer of power. The new Prime Minister then travelled to his official residence, 10 Downing Street, in central London. There he acknowledged the political instability of recent years and promised immediate measures to ease the cost of living and a 10-year plan for the country. Speaking outside Number 10, he said Britain needs to regain political stability, and he admitted that politicians had not been good enough.
1: I am acutely conscious that I am the sixth person in the last 10 years to walk up this street, the seventh Prime Minister since 2016, making this a moment for reflection and new resolution. It requires my generation of politicians to raise our game and rise to the new challenge. Britain needs to show the world that we can regain our stability once again. And that is our challenge, to make politics work, to make it work better. I know people at home are fed up with politics. I hear you, and I want to be honest with you. We have not been good enough, and we need to be better. We will be.
0: Well, let's look at the job facing this latest person to walk through the revolving door at the top of British politics with Anne McElvoy. She's executive editor at Politico and co-host of the Politics at Sam and Anne's podcast. Welcome to DW. What is your understanding of how this previously regional figure will run Britain differently?
2: I think the fact that he presents himself as a regional figure is very important here. He's often referred to as the King of the North in that reference to Game of Thrones, for those who are fans. But really, it is making the point that he wants to change what he sees as a London-centric, Whitehall-centric, it's where the machinery of government of the UK in a very centralised state has been based historically. He's saying Britain needs to change. There are some influences there, perhaps a bit from the German federal model, not only, but certainly that is part of it. And I think he also sees himself as someone sweeping from the north. It's perhaps the north-south divide is one of the things that's best known about the way that British identity often sort of divides itself up in a psychogeography. You see there's pictures there of him being greeted, that sense of a new start, but also something perhaps a bit different, a bit fresher, a bit more irreverent, yes, in some ways, cheeky even, but he's really making no bones about the fact that he wants a new start. He's just got rid of the finance minister this afternoon and many others.
0: Whenever we get a new leader, we need an ism. And we've heard a lot in the last few weeks since it looked like Mr. Burnham would get the job. We've heard a lot about Manchesterism. Are you clear what that is?
2: I think it's a kind of collective term for devolution, effectively, and particularly to devolution to large cities and urban areas where he feels that they've been left behind, also to parts of coastal Britain, and the fact that decisions are often made quite a long way from the communities that the government is setting out to serve. Manchesterism is, of course, a bit controversial. If you come from the other side of the Pennine Mountains to Texas, everybody's geography here. If I come from the northeast like I do, Manchester doesn't really mean very much to you, and my nearest metropolis is Newcastle. So I think there is a sense that Manchesterism will have to adapt and change, but that was his power base. The reason he's Prime Minister is that he was seen to be able to tell a story that he'd been a successful mayor in a big region, and he wasn't supposed to be coming south. He wasn't supposed to be able to get into Parliament. His predecessor, Keir Starmer, said a fond farewell today, but tried very hard to stop him. So I think Manchester means we are prepared to throw things up in the air a bit in London and see where they land. It's a promise of change.
0: So a new face at Number 10, new faces in government, they'll still be facing the same problems, low growth, high cost of living. Can he deal with these differently without significantly higher public spending or a looser approach to borrowing?
2: I think on the last point, we probably will see a looser approach to borrowing. It sounds a bit technical, doesn't it? But if you've got the government, is one of the reasons I think that he didn't keep his former chancellor, the former chancellor or finance minister, Rachel Reeves, in any role,

0: was she had a very tight way of interpreting fiscal rules that she put in opposition to show Labour wouldn't be spendthrift. And it turned into something like a corset around all the wishes of the government to be able to flex a bit, to borrow a bit. And particularly if you look at the challenges of defence spending, all European governments are struggling with this. I think the Burnham view, and he's being advised by those who say, well, you can probably take a slightly looser view on borrowing as long as you're borrowing to invest in things like defence and the security profile of the country, as opposed to just splashing out and not having much of a return on your investment. So I think you'll see that. Yes, right. The problems are the same. I think you'll see some different approaches. I think for things like the water industry, very unpopular in parts of the country where a lot of companies, highly leveraged, private, equity-funded companies are seen to be failing the consumer, I think we'll see slightly more of a tilt. Actually, I'm saying slightly, I mean quite a lot of a tilt towards not outright nationalisation, but something more like a mutualising model, giving people who are using these services more say in them. And I think that will be seen as a little hostile in some quarters to private equity. And that's the question, you know, can he still pursue growth while moving a bit more in the direction of having a more active state in Great Britain? He's moved a bit to the left of where Keir Starmer left us.
1: One of the few things the new Prime Minister shares with Donald Trump is this desire to reindustrialise his country and support domestic industry. Again, is that credible or just a feel-good soundbite?
0: There are parts of reindustrialisation that are credible. I think as long as you're not thinking that you're going to build another 10 steel mills or open another 10 mines, because you're not. But from things like oil and gas exploration, where I don't think he entirely sees eye to eye with those on the more conservation wing of his party, the more environmental wing that wanted to get to net zero very fast and saw dropping oil and gas exploration as a route, I wouldn't be surprised if we see some leeway in part on that. So if that's an area you could call reindustrialisation. But I think where we're heading really is a sort of industrialisation that is in weapons technology. It is in nuclear power exploration, which there is a big valley of kind of industrial belt in Nottinghamshire. Not exactly what's talked about a lot when you think of what Britain's problems are. But I think what he thinks is investing perhaps a bit more. A lot of countries have gone a little bit more Donald Trump than they like to admit. Bringing home jobs. If you're going to have defence jobs, can we have them in the UK? Where does that leave big partnerships, big ambitious deals, multilateral agreements like the Anglo-German Defence Agreement? Well, that's one for the future. But I do think you're going to see a lot of focus on bringing jobs and industry to the UK and hoping that he can also marry that with energy transformation, AI. I don't think he, right. Even Andy Burnham, he can be a bit sentimental, but I don't think he really just wants to reopen mines and steelworks. I think he means something new by it. Whether it works in the global economy is a very open question.
1: He's been giving a lot of speeches in the last few days. He gave a speech today on the steps of 10 Downing Street, as is traditional. None of those speeches have given us much of a clue about the new Prime Minister's foreign policy priorities. What have you been able to glean about his attitude to what you might call the big three foreign policy issues? Trump, the EU and Ukraine.
0: Actually, I'm going to start somewhere else where he has given a statement, and that's on Gaza and Israel. I wrote a piece for Die Welt today, pointing out that, as you're saying, he hasn't given us a whole lot of clues other than that he wants to be friendly with Donald Trump, and he's signalling a bit. He wants a bit of distance. I'll take him as I find him. He'll take me as he finds me. A little bit cheekier, perhaps, than the Keir Starmer tone, which tried always to find the middle ground with Trump in order to get the best deals for the UK. But I think on Gaza, he did actually a video last week. He lent, of all the subjects he's lent into, he acknowledges, he thinks that Keir Starmer didn't get the response and the tone right in the response to the crisis in Gaza in the conflict after October the 8th. And he wants his 7th, 8th. And what he wants us to see, I think, is a position on the Palestinian state, on recognition, that goes a bit further and faster than his predecessor. Now, does a British Prime Minister really have that much say in it? Probably not. Does it drive away votes on the left of his party? Has it cost Labour seats, particularly in areas either with a high Muslim vote participation, and many, many Muslims traditionally have voted Labour, about 80%, but that is falling off in a younger generation. He's challenged by the Greens, who are very left-leaning in the UK, on these issues. So actually, he has started.

0: started with that. Donald Trump, it's a bit softly softy, he's invited him to Manchester. Now, I don't know whether that's because he thinks he probably won't come to Manchester or whether he's just been an open-handed gesture. It's not entirely where I see Donald Trump. Yeah, we do know he's going to Ireland later in the year. Privately, he likes being in Scotland where he can play golf. He likes a nice banquet with the king and all of that. It's not absolutely clear that he wants a night out with the Oasis Brothers, but let's see. And then the European connection, I think he will pick up where his predecessor left off. He's very pro-European, but the fact is, at the moment, there's UK-EU talks are not really getting over some quite concrete hurdles in order to achieve something, so that's more symbolic.
1: Let's finish with a wider look at UK politics. The Prime Minister said that his generation of politicians have not been good enough. Do you think that is true? Or are today's politics just different, more brutal, less consensual, with today's generation of voters impatient for results rather than the delayed gratification of sacrifice and planning and investing for the long term?
0: I think issuing a mea culpa is quite clever, because if anyone says, well, you were in a previous government, he was a cabinet minister in the Blair and Brown government, he was an OK cabinet minister, not an amazing one. You know, now he's saying, well, look, I've come back, I've learned a lot, the world has changed. I do give a bit of a sorry and a mea culpa. But the problem is his party hears from that it's backing off what it likes to call neoliberalism. And it's a big baggy old concept, but it is a bit of a dog whistle that says you're going to be more active. We referred to it earlier that the role of the state is a bit of a sort of leftward language. He may also genuinely believe, and I think he does, that aspects of the way globalisation worked best for the more privileged, better off, professional, educated classes in the country, and less so for left behind areas. But that is a diagnosis that many of his predecessors have shared, including Boris Johnson, the Conservative Party. He talked about levelling up. So it's not like you've suddenly split a political atom here. When you say that, the question is, what are your politics going to look like that can deal with that, perhaps bring some of those voters back who've gone further right to the Reform Party of Nigel Farage, and at the same time, don't lose you that vital centre ground of opinion of the professional classes, who probably don't okay, but slightly worry that Labour might want to take more of that away in tax.
1: Good talking to you. Thank you so much for that. Anne McElvoy from Politico. Iran's president says the country is engaged in what he called a full-scale war. Masoud Pezeshkian made the statement as fighting with the United States continued across the Gulf region. The US military death toll in the war with Iran rose to 17 after another American service member died in Iraq at the weekend while disposing of unexploded ordnance from a downed Iranian drone. Iran has fired missiles and drones at US military targets across the region. Tehran says it struck bases and other military assets in Kuwait, Jordan and Syria. Air defenses were activated in Kuwait and Bahrain. Now, Kuwait and Iran targeted power stations and desalination plants. Meanwhile, the United States has carried out a ninth consecutive night of airstrikes against Iran. U.S. Central Command said it had targeted command centers, air defenses, missile and drone sites, coastal surveillance facilities and communications networks. Well, shipping through the Strait of Hormuz has largely halted as Iran has been attacking vessels using routes that it hasn't approved. The United States says its latest strikes targeted the missiles and drone sites used in those attacks. Secretary of State Marco Rubio says other countries should join the effort to protect commercial shipping.
2: The only reason why the U.S. is conducting strikes is against assets of Iran that are being used to attack global commercial shipping. The Straits of Hormuz are international waterway, and they continue to launch against ships in that international waterway. Other countries should join us in this effort, but the United States is involved not just in protecting those ships, but in targeting the places that they use to launch these missiles we've run.
1: Sara Bazubandi is a non-resident fellow at the Institute for Security Policy. That's a German think tank. Welcome back to DW. Marco Rubio says his country's strikes against Iran are limited to protecting commercial shipping. But with attacks spreading across the region, how close is this conflict to escaping the control of both sides?
3: Thank you for having me. I think we are getting into a situation where there is really difficult to imagine what would be the peaceful, in the at least in the short, medium term, peaceful outcome of this, because both sides are showing willingness and capacity, for that matter, to escalate. And both sides are still very much insisting on their maximalist demands from their counterparts in any negotiation, future negotiation, if there would be such thing. I think the most important thing to keep in mind in this crisis, in this episode, particular episode, is that both sides are really trying to establish their deterrence in the region, and they are willing to insist, and they are willing to fight back, and that is a very dangerous dynamics for this crisis.
1: And this is while the 60-day negotiating period is going on. So they're still talking, even as there appears to be this escalating military conflict.
3: Yes, that's true. Talks have continued, perhaps at this moment in time, more through mediators rather than direct talks. But the problem is that this memorandum of understanding from the outset was very unclear. And I think there was a lot of potential for misinterpretation by each side. And Iran has clearly understood that memorandum of understanding in a different way that the United States did. And that has really specifically has to do with the control over Strait of Hormuz. And I think this is the main cause of this episode. But definitely the talks are have started long before this episode, and it is still undergoing. But the question is that are they going to lead into any conclusion or not?
1: Can you give us an insight into the thinking of the Gulf states? Because Iran has targeted power stations and desalination plants there. Is that likely to draw Kuwait, Bahrain, and others into the war as active participants?
3: I think the problem that those states are facing is that they have traditionally relied on the United States as their security guarantor. They are not as capable as the Islamic Republic is in military confrontation. They don't have the size, the equipment, the experience that the Islamic Republic has. So in one way or another, they would look back at Washington for a reaction. And I think ultimately the bottom line for all the GCC states is that they do not want this confrontation to escalate any further. They want it to de-escalate, and they want it to end. And any form of reaction, direct reaction from the GCC, it's going to give even more excuse to the Islamic Republic to attack them. So I would put a less likely
1: Right.
3: chance on the GCC collective reaction to Iran.
1: And it's interesting how, even though there is this escalation, everybody is trying to keep to limit the escalation. And I wonder if this part of the Iranian strategy is, obviously, it's trying to split the GCC countries, the Gulf Cooperation Council countries, as much as it can from the United States. But not so heavily and not hitting them hard enough to provoke a massive overreaction from the US. It's all very finely calibrated.
3: That's true. I think we have to go back to the old phrase that we kept using at the beginning of this crisis, that each side is escalating to de-escalate. Each side wants to get some form of upper hand over the adversary in order to use that in negotiation to get the conclusion that they want at the negotiation table. So the aim is not to make the adversary extremely angry, but definitely you're right. The divide and rule has been a strategy, and I think Tehran has been very vocal about the division, or at least what is perceived to be division between Jerusalem and Tel Aviv, between Israel and the United States, and they are actively trying to create that division within between the GCC and the United States. And the ultimate message that Tehran is trying to send is that The United States is not, to the GCC at least, that the United States is not capable of guaranteeing your security anymore. Iran is a very powerful actor, and it's in the interest of everybody to try and comply to a new security

0: the structure across the region, in which the Islamic Republic is a key powerful player and remains a key powerful right. player.
1: Okay, so today we heard from the Yemen-based, Iran-backed Houthi militia that they are now imposing a maritime embargo against Saudi Arabia. The deputy head of the Houthi media office has taken to social media to say that this will affect the Bab al-Mandeb Strait, which separates the Red Sea from the Gulf of Aden. Do you see that as a widening of this conflict or something separate?
0: I think it's definitely a part of this conflict. The Islamic Republic has heavily relied on proxy group in its regional agenda. Now with Hezbollah extremely weakened, with Syria having seen the end of Bashar al-Assad era, with Iraqi militia groups being limited under the, or at least the prospect of some sort of limitation under the new government, I think Houthis are the last man standing, so to speak, for the Islamic Republic. And they really are keen on using that card and utilizing the power that they could gain through proxies to just spread the crisis, to create more complication across the region, to show power, to project power, and to re-establish the deterrence, as I mentioned earlier.
1: So how much domestic pressure are things like the mounting casualties, the economic disruption, the rising energy prices, how much domestic pressure is all of that creating for the US and for Iran?
0: The level of economic pressure and political pressure, obviously, for Iran is a lot higher than it is in the United States. When I speak to friends and family in Iran, they report that there is daily increase in inflation in Iran. So the country is entering in a very, very critical economic situation. Of course, there is a prospect of bankruptcy of some of the state-owned banks, pension funds. So there is a huge sense of uncertainty across the country. But it doesn't mean that, you know, the economic pressure that the United States is under is not significant. It doesn't, you know, I'm not trying to send that message. But it's a different type of economic pressure. And what also is worth keeping in mind, that I always argue that the price on human life in Tehran is completely different than it is in Washington. Thousands of Iranians, thousands of innocent civilians could be lost, could be killed in this crisis, and that would not be considered as a huge pressure for the Islamic Republic. Whereas for the United States, receiving U.S. soldiers in body bags is the red line. So there is this discrepancy that the Iranian state is under more pressure, but able to absorb more economic pressure economically, whereas the United States is probably less able to absorb economic pressure. But when it comes to loss of life, the U.S. is a lot more sensitive than Iran. So for each side, this crisis has different meanings and different type of pressure, but both sides are under increasing level of pressure.
1: Thank you so much for guiding us through that. Sara Bazubandi from the Institute for Social Policy.
0: Thank you.
1: And that was the day. You can follow the team on social media at DW News, and you'll find the latest headlines on the DW app and DW.com. Have a good day. Bye-bye.

0: New era, new ideas. Conceived by visionaries. Constructed by engineers. They've long been a reality on the streets. We present the revolution of mobility. REV. 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
1: 600 for it.
0: Berlin. Like in a lot of European cities, the dream of making a new home here can quickly crash and burn. Newcomers are ruthlessly ripped off. But the German capital has laws to fight back.
1: Welcome.
0: Close up. In 60 minutes.

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1: Media freedom appears under attack.
2: They ask questions, they challenge, they expose. In their search for facts, truth, and transparency. But journalism is under threat from violence, censorship, financial pressure, and an aggressive surge in fake news.
3: Journalism gives us perspective. Understanding the world is something we do together, because together we see.
4: बचपन से ही एक लड़के को कैसे कार देते हैं कि खेलो इसके साथ, तो लड़कियों को क्या देते हैं? डॉल।

0: For a lot of people, getting from A to B is just a journey. For me, it starts with a question. Will the lift be working?
1: Hi, my name is Lotte. I'm a 14-year-old girl who lives in Berlin and uses a wheelchair, as it's pretty clear.
0: Today I'm traveling across Berlin. I'm going to Sozialhelden, which means social heroes in English. They created a project called Broken Lifts.
1: Yeah, Broken Lifts.
0: It shows which public transport lifts are working and which ones are broken. They can change my whole route.
1: Show you that all the complaining about lifts and broken lifts is really quiet. We are at the Alexander Platz, trying to get out of the station from the way.
0: Alexander Platz is one of Berlin's busiest stations. For me, it can be difficult to navigate.
1: It took me 7 minutes to go from the way to the street level, and all lifts are working. It's so annoying, it's a nightmare.
0: And that was only one station. If a lift is broken, the journey changes. I might need another station, another train, or help from someone else. Sometimes there's no easy alternative. Now I've arrived at Sozialhelden. This is where Broken Lift was created. I want to find out how it works and what could happen next. This is Holger Dieterich. He is one of the people behind Broken Lifts.
2: Broken Lifts
3: is first of all a map. On brokenlifts.org, you can see which elevators in Berlin are currently working and which ones are out of service. Elevators are essential for getting from A to B. They're basically a means of transport, so it's vital to know whether they're working.
0: This is me with Victoria Eckert. She works at Sozialhelden. She is also a wheelchair user.
4: The idea behind it was that people who depend on elevators, like me for example, I'm a wheelchair user myself, can know as close to real time as possible whether the elevators they need for their journey are working or not. If I know I want to go somewhere in Berlin, I always check Broken Lifts beforehand to see whether the elevators are working.

0: trainieren.
1: Okay, nichts beginnen in Berlin. But the idea could work anywhere.
2: Our plans for the future aren't just limited to Berlin. We've realized that this applies to elevators worldwide. This isn't just maintenance information. It's essential info for people who use the

0: choice and more freedom.
1: Riding a bike feels like freedom.
2: It
1: gives off a positive vibe and sends a good message.
3: 23-year-old influencer Bhagyashree Bora is from Nagaon, a district in Assam where riding a motorbike is considered taboo for women. Some families worried it could damage their reputation and even affect a woman's marriage prospects. Bhagyashree aims to change that. Her biggest dream? To earn a living through her motorcycle content and teach other women how to ride.
1: The dream I've had since I was 13. I showed how I achieved it in that video. My first video got around 3 million views, and I received so much love and so many kind comments right from the start. That really motivated me to keep making more videos and sharing more content.
3: Bhagyashree began by capturing life on the road, learning the ropes of social media one post at a time. With a growing channel and a helping hand from a friend, she's turned a hobby into a movement.
1: Every week I try to post at least 3 videos. I like to keep my audience engaged and the excitement going, whether it's through posts or stories.
3: For Bhagyashree, riding isn't just about getting around, it's about empowerment, independence.
1: People tell me that when they watch my videos, they don't just get inspired to make videos themselves, but also want to get a new bike. That makes me really happy. I've noticed that people often associate bikes with boys. So when I make videos, young people, especially girls, say, "Wow, I really like this. If you can do it, why can't I?"
3: Across India, more and more women are switching gears. In many parts of the country, women's motorcycle ownership has surged over the past decade, driven by financial independence, access to education, and shifting norms. Bhagyashree has over 320,000 followers, affording her real independence through monetization, collaboration, and product placement.
1: These days, there are so many opportunities to make a living from creating content.
3: For Bhagyashree, it isn't just about biking, it's about creating opportunities.
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1: 600 for it.
0: Berlin. 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Newcomers are ruthlessly ripped off. But the German capital has laws to fight back.
1: Welcome.
0: Close up. In 30 minutes.
2: When he was arrested, I immediately recognized my school friend, the serial killer. How could I live with this twisted story, having been a part in it myself? Me, a comic book author, and Jeff Dahmer, the Milwaukee Cannibal. The true story behind my graphic novel.
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0: Together we see.
8: It starts with a moment. Witness.

0: impossible to ignore. And suddenly, a story unfolds. We tell stories that take shape under pressure.
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0: Stories where saving lives means risking your own. We examine conflict from up close.
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0: We watch words become power.
3: I went out alone to protest. It's Russia against Putin Day.
4: They imprisoned my child for his opinion.
0: And we witness the consequences of division.
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0: Some voices divide the world. 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

0: This is DW News, our top stories. Andy Burnham has formally become the UK's Prime Minister. In his first speech as leader, Burnham said he will set out a 10-year plan for the country. He pledged to bring down the cost of living, revitalize industry, and end street sleeping by homeless people. Burnham was previously the mayor of Manchester. Israeli strikes in Gaza City and southern Gaza have killed at least four Palestinians and wounded over a dozen others, according to local health officials. The Israeli military said it was targeting terrorists when its drones struck two vehicles. Despite a ceasefire agreement reached in October between Israel and Hamas, Israel still carries out nearly daily attacks across the territory. Spain's men's football team returned home to Madrid to a hero's welcome following their 1-0 win in the World Cup final against Argentina in New Jersey on Sunday. An estimated crowd of almost 2 million was on hand to greet the champions. They paraded through the streets of the Spanish capital before taking the stage at Cibeles Square for more celebrations.
1: The death of model and actress Trisha Sharma has forced India to confront a conversation it has long avoided. Dowries have been illegal in India since 1961, but the tradition quietly persists, and many brides continue to face harassment, pressure, and even death when their husbands' families are unsatisfied. As calls grow for the government to take action, grassroots advocacy and support groups are working to fight dowry abuse.
2: My husband grabbed me by my neck, pulled me into the room, locked the door, and beat me badly. Many times I thought I should just end my life. My in-laws would ask me to leave. My parents asked me to adjust. I had no option and no place to go.
3: She is 24. We are calling her Kriti, which is not her real name, because she is still in fear for her life. Over 4 years of marriage, she was mentally pressured, beaten, and sexually assaulted by her husband. All of it over dowry.
2: My parents gave them a car, cash, furniture, when I got married. They'd say they wanted a bigger car.
4: Dowry, in simple terms, refers to gifts that the bride's family is expected to give the groom's family at the time of the wedding and often beyond. Depending on the social and economic standing of the families, it can range from cash and appliances to gold, cars, and even property. Originally, it was intended to secure the bride's future. Over time, it has turned into a social obligation and, in many cases, coercion. Kriti ran away from her husband's family and found shelter at Shaktishalini, an NGO that supports survivors of gender and sexual violence. At the time, she could not see the pattern, a common issue for many women who come here seeking help.
5: Even if the harassment is because of the dowry, the beatings are for dowry, the abuse is for dowry, they would come and talk about the abuse that is happening. But the core of the reason why this is happening, very few survivors will be able to decode it and say, you know, I was harassed and abused because of this. It is that normalized.
3: Shaktishalini was started in 1987 by two women whose daughters were burnt to death over dowry demands. Today, the organization handles nearly 1,000 cases a year. Even though the practice has been banned in India since 1961, activists say it continues to be rampant.
6: In the 90s, the anti-dowry laws were reformed. But even then, even the legal systems that are in place, I think deep down, it is the mentality, deep down, it is the social norm to ask for dowry, to ask for things from a woman's family. As per the official data, in 2024, every 90 minutes, a woman died either by suicide or was killed due to insufficient dowry and dowry harassment.
3: The scale of the problem became impossible to ignore earlier this year when one case reached the national headlines. Trisha Sharma, former model and actor, was found dead in her marital home.
4: Her family alleges she was harassed and killed over dowry demands. Her mother-in-law and husband, who claim innocence, are in judicial custody. The case is under investigation.
7: Tusha was very brave, very bold, very vocal. If this can happen to her, it can happen to anyone now. I'm convinced.
4: Thousands have taken to social media to demand justice for her. To make sure the momentum doesn't fade, some are taking these conversations where they matter most, into homes and neighborhoods. In this temple courtyard, women are being guided to recognize abuse, question it, and challenge it. The focus goes beyond the law, towards the inequality inside their own homes.
8: Women feel scared to step out and complain as they think they have nowhere to go after that. We have turned this silence into culture. We have to break this silence. When it comes to the rights of a woman, she doesn't just have to fight a man, she has to fight the entire society.
4: That's exactly what Kriti is trying to do.
2: If this practice ends, daughters will not be treated as burden. They will be treated equal to boys. I want to be independent now. I have suffered a lot. I want to live alone, live the way I want.
1: Well, we're joined now by Kriti Kapila, a senior lecturer in anthropology and law at King's College London. Kriti is also an author of a study on dowry murders in India. Thank you so much for joining us on DW News. I want to start with Tuisha Shwarma's death, because it's put dowry violence back in the headlines. From your research, why do incidents like this still happen despite decades of laws banning dowries?
9: So like any phenomenon, it's a bit complicated, but also quite straightforward in the sense that dowry is intimately linked to the practice of arranged marriages and in India. And arranged marriages are, you know, closely tied to the caste system. So because of caste and because of the centrality of marriage in an Indian person's life, it's unlikely that dowry is going to go away in a hurry.
1: Now, you've said that dowry deaths don't provoke the public outrage that they once did. What's changed then in Indian society that's made these killings essentially easier to ignore?
9: I think when the protests happened, which was sometime in the late, from the mid to late 70s to the 80s, that was also the, you know, there was a moment of transition of dowry from what used to be a gift, and it worked on the logic of a gift, to it transitioning into the logic of capital, i.e. it became a commodity. Men became, you know, grooms became a commodity that commanded, began to command a certain price. So actually, what my research found, or I found in my research, that actually the protests in the 70s, 80s was not

0: much about dowry per se or the institution of dowry, but about its transition from the gift, the complex of gift and that that gift exchange to actually something which is about commodities and prices and about escalation of the scale of dowry. And so they've whittled because you protest only about things you do not agree with. And I think there's wide scale acceptance on the logic of dowry, both amongst men and women. So I think that acceptance has grown, even in terms of moving away from gift to a more capitalist ideology. But and therefore, I think protests have just kind of gone away. But the second reason, which is a slightly more silent reason, is the nature of killing has changed. So many more women now, or at least a number of women now, don't get killed by their in-laws in spurious kitchen accidents, but rather end up taking their own lives. So and it's very difficult to establish how many suicides by young women in India are down to dowry, but because these figures are not collected in this way. But it would not be a surprise to see that many dowry deaths have now morphed into dowry related suicides. So that's another reason why protests no longer take place.
1: All right. Well, how has it changed then from sort of a traditional custom into what you've described as sort of an economic demand then placed on a bride's family?
0: How did it change?
1: Yeah. How has it changed? I mean, it was a traditional custom and now it's sort of moved into this other realm, right?
0: Yes, I mean, it remains understood as a traditional custom, and that's why it still has a legitimacy or at least an acceptance by now increasingly both women and men. It's just gone. As I explained in my research, that up until the 1950s, 60s, it functioned the way it did, but something that was actually aimed at bringing about a change of the hold of the caste system in India, which was the two laws aimed at reforming and restructuring kinship relations, because the architect of the Indian constitution firmly believed that the way to get rid of the caste system is to actually start with the figure of the woman, but also the figure of the woman in the family in Hinduism. So the Hindu Marriage Act and Hindu Succession Act were introduced in the mid-50s with a view to bringing about equality at the house, at the level of the family, i.e. women getting equal rights as men. One of the things that was introduced by the Hindu Marriage Act was the institution of divorce, which kind of curtailed, it does many good things, but it also curtailed the time frame and the temporal logic of the family obligations, that were kind of observed during arranging marriages, from intergenerational obligations to very finite time obligations. Because prior to that Hindu Marriage Act, Hindu marriages could not be dissolved, i.e. they were permanent. And so the obligations went from generation to generation, and women and daughters are considered polluting, and are therefore men's families who accept the bride actually command a price. Earlier they used to be given gifts to take that kind of pollution from them. So this kind of temporal and other kind of gifts logics were completely uprooted and upended by the Hindu Marriage Act, which has had unforeseen consequences. This would absolutely not be what the constitution architects would have had in their mind, but it just shows you the deep hold of not just the caste system, but the caste ideology, which

0: supports this logic.
1: So are you saying essentially that in order for things to really change, deeper structural issues really need to be addressed in order to see a significant drop in the number of deaths related to dowries, right?
0: I fully agree with what you've just summarized. I think they do. They would. They need to. The change needs to come at a structural level, not at the at the cosmetic level. But that change is going to be very difficult to come about. And I think that we need to kind of revisit how to loosen the grip of caste ideology in Indian society. It's a highly political issue, but it's also quite a deeply entrenched belief structure.
1: Kriti, just one more question. Are you hopeful that change can come about soon?
0: I would like to remain hopeful. I really hope this at least the killings stop, if nothing else. And I hope the scale of dowry becomes less necessary, because there's an equally good provision in the law now for women to access their ancestral property, parental property, as being made equal heirs to their parental property. So I know lots of people now argue that actually dowry, or women especially, but not just women, that dowry is a form of inheritance that they take from their parental family. Mm. Well, you have a very good law to guarantee that, which is in the Succession Act. Mm. And so I really hope it's that kind of a provision that is guaranteed by the law is enacted upon, and by men and women alike, as opposed to this very pernicious practice.
1: Kriti, we're going to leave it there, but really great to get your expertise on the show today. Kriti Kapila, a senior lecturer in anthropology and law at King's College in London, and Kriti is also the author of A Study on Dowry Murders in India. Thank you so much.
0: Thank you very much. Thank you very much. Thank you.
2: We are here, we are determined, and we won't stop protesting. They always said that we are the generation of TikTok, of social media, of Instagram, but that's not the case.
3: For weeks now, thousands of people have been protesting against the government in Albania. The media is calling these the biggest protests in the country's history, and the leading movement is Albania's Gen Z. This story is about a law. It's about the daughter of US President Donald Trump. And yes, it's also about flamingos. Sounds strange, right? It'll all make sense in the next minutes. This is Ardi. He's 26 and lives in Tirana, Albania's capital. During the day, he works at a bank. At night, he protests. Ardi brings us with him to a demonstration and the protected nature reserve where it all began. It's Friday, day 41 of the protests. We meet Ardi and his girlfriend Stella at home as they get ready for another demonstration.
4: Thank you. I'm gonna try to smoothen the edges here a little bit.
5: This is gonna be the ID page of a passport, but instead of name, surname, date of birth, we're putting
4: the country's description, corruption is high. I'm thinking of going ahead at the protest, mm-hmm. and then I'll meet you there with this done.
5: Yeah.
4: Okay. Sounds good.
6: The current government has promised us the European entrance and passport by 2030. And, it's all a facade.
3: The protesters want a new Albania with a new political class. And they want Prime Minister Edi Rama to step down. Rama has been in power since 2013 and has faced criticism for years, long before these current protests began. At first glance, Albania seems to be doing well. Tourism is booming and the economy has been growing faster than in many other Balkan countries. But experts accuse the government of corruption. Albania ranks 91st on the International Corruption Index, making it one of the most corrupt countries in Europe. At the same time, the country is working to move closer to the European Union. Albania has been an official EU candidate since 2014, but the effects of decades of communist dictatorship, which lasted until 1990, can still be felt today, including in these protests. For many people, speaking out like this feels like breaking a long-standing taboo.
4: So right now we're going towards the city center next to the Skanderbeg statue. That's the meetup point that has been there for a while. I'm going to probably meet up with a couple of friends there. That's where most of them are at. Most of the people that are already there now have created sort of friendships.
3: Every evening since May 31st of 2026, protesters have gathered here before marching together to the government headquarters. Over the past few weeks, tens of thousands of people have shown up in a city with only around 400,000 residents. So what are these protests actually about? It all started with a law amendment back in 2024. The changed law allows so-called strategic investments and luxury hotels, as well as any necessary infrastructure to be built even inside protected nature reserves. Then, in May 2026, construction work suddenly began near a protected wetland that is an important breeding area for flamingos. Reports say dunes here have already been destroyed. A luxury resort is planned there, a project backed by Ivanka Trump and Jared Kushner. This is where the first protests began. But on May 30th, things escalated. A protester was beaten by private security guards. Artie was there. But we'll come back to that later. Footage of the situation spread across the country and became the spark for what is now known as the Flamingo Revolution. Since then, Artie has taken to the streets every single day.
4: Revolution! We have broken all the taboos. We have redefined what it means to protest. And there's a multitude of people, and there is still a sort of terror upon them. And that's why it's a revolution, because people now are coming out protesting with their faces. We're not scared of being recorded. We're not scared of showing and being honest that the things are not doing well right now. That's why it's called a revolution. Shqipëria! So Shqipëria is a chant basically asking for a new Albania.
3: Albania is not for sale. And your time is up, Edi Rama. These are the chants you hear everywhere here. Artie's girlfriend, Stella, has joined as well. Together, they march through the city as more and more people join in. We also wanted to hear from other protesters why they came out today.
7: We cannot find ourselves as youngster. We don't just want, you know, empty promises. This is what has been conducted in Albania for at least more than 30 years, and we're totally fed up with this kind of model. We want a new Albania, literally.
8: We are tied up with government. To see Prime Minister who stole money for many investments.
9: I'm very proud that we showed the world, basically, that we can protest in a peaceful way, and that we will never give up. 40 days is a long time. We've not given up yet, and we will not give up until our demands are met.
3: The next day, we travel with Artie to Vjosa Narta National Park, about 2.5 hours from the capital. This is where the protests began. This is where the flamingos live. The area became internationally known primarily because of Ivanka Trump, specifically after a famous interview that went viral around the world.
10: We were on a friend's boat and we stopped for a swim. Effectively, that's how we found it. We swam to the islands. We went on a hike barefoot all the way up to the top, and we were just captivated.
3: The island she talks about in that interview is called Sazan. It's one of Albania's only larger islands. During a visit to Albania, the billionaire's daughter and her husband, Jared Kushner, reportedly fell in love with the area. Now they want to build a luxury resort there. This is where the protected nature reserve comes into play. Vjosa Narta National Park sits right on the coast. In the middle of it is the Narta Lagoon, one of the most important ecosystems in the entire Mediterranean. More than 200 bird species live here, flamingos included. Right next to the lagoon is Vernik Beach. According to the Trump-Kushner plans, this is exactly where part of the luxury resort would be built.

0: When construction work started and private security companies put up fences, environmental activists took action. They're fighting for environmental protection of the area and demanded more transparency about the development and construction plans.
1: So before the project or the development was even started, there was no road at all here. They came in and they made sure to prepare at least the terrain for the heavy machinery to continue the work. This was the area where the private police and their fences were up. And this is the area where the private security company threw us pepper spray when we were protesting, after one of the protesters was hit and dragged right about over there. There is some debris still left by the company. They've cut it and they removed it.
0: What is currently happening in Albania is being interpreted in many different ways. This is also because official construction and financial plans have not been made available to the public. That is precisely why pressure on Edi Rama and his government continues to grow. Concerns are also being raised in Brussels, with several members of the European Parliament having visited the protests. In an interview in early July, Rama responded to questions about the construction project with clear words.
2: There is no privatization of public space. Simple. There is not. It's a lie. My fight is to bring in Albania foreign direct investment. My fight is to make happen developments that will be absolutely not simply great for Albania, but will be a gift to Europe.
1: I want to emphasize this, as we as Albanian people are not against investments. We're not against development. We just want to make sure that first and foremost, the environment is not being hurt.
0: What will happen with the luxury resort is still unclear. But for Ardi, one thing is certain. He'll keep protesting for change in his country and for the future of his generation.
1: I will be protesting every day until the resignation of Edi Rama.
3: It definitely is something that we as a generation have broken as a taboo. There's been a lot of taboo surrounding us as a generation, basically stating that we don't protest and we don't do anything. I think it's beautiful. This has never been done in the history of Albania.

0: Tiny rooms at sky-high prices.
1: 600 for it.
0: Berlin. Like in a lot of European cities, the dream of making a new home here can quickly crash and burn. Newcomers are ruthlessly ripped off. But the German capital has laws to fight back.
1: Welcome.
0: Close up. Next.
2: When he was arrested, I immediately recognized my school friend, the serial killer. How could I live with this twisted story, having been a part in it myself? Me, a comic book author, and Jeff Dahmer, the Milwaukee Cannibal. The true story behind my graphic novel.
0: In 30 minutes.

0: 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How times have changed. China's youth is breaking with traditions and expectations and living its own version of the Chinese dream. How will this new mindset change the country? The Chinese Dream starts July 22nd on DW.
1: My name is Nozibele Kamganamayabo.
2: Don't hold back, say it loud.
1: Thank you so much for tuning in. Welcome to Don't Hold Back.
2: A lot of people do that.
0: It's all about saying it loud.
1: Things would have been
0: different. Nozibele gets everyone talking. Check out the award-winning podcast, Don't Hold Back. 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
0: Looking for more than just entertainment? Interested in a vibrant mix from business to science to culture? 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Together we see.
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5: Behind the name, a story told from the inside.
6: Yeah, you may want to close the door.
5: A childhood overshadowed by his mother's addiction.
7: I didn't think about anything except just getting high.
5: From working class Ohio to America's elite, and for years, one of its sharpest critics.
8: Trump is a really bad candidate.
5: But sometimes politics rewrites loyalties.
9: He said some bad things about me, but that was before he knew me, and then he fell in love.
10: This is incredible.
5: Is this just the beginning of something far bigger?
10: I said, you're going to be the president of the United States.
11: Hey, everybody. J.D. Vance here.
5: J.D. Vance, the man after Trump, starts August 8th on DW.
12: square meters. I pay $600 for it.
13: You pay up to 400, 450 euros for a room that you share with another person. So I just thought that's the norm. That's basically how it happened.
14: It's crazy that you have to fight this hard just to build a normal life, but it's worth standing up for yourself.
15: Berlin is facing a brutal housing market where landlords can make a killing by renting out furnished rooms on short-term leases. More often, it's the newcomers here being exploited. This is the story of young people struggling to find a home in Berlin. Berlin's Neukölln district. On Hermannstrasse, we meet a young Russian man. Let's call him Misha.
12: Hi, this is my apartment. We have 8 people here and 8 rooms. So each one has their room. They're from 7 to, I would say, 15 square meters. We have a kitchen. We have 2 bathrooms.
15: This used to be a regular 4-room apartment until it was divided with drywall partitions. It now has 8 rooms, rented out separately, and for no longer than 1 year at a time.
12: This was one room. Now they're divided in 2 smaller rooms.
15: Even decorative ceiling molding has been split in 2.
12: That's my room, it's the smallest one. Oh, well, yeah, it's very narrow.
15: Misha booked the room on an online platform.
12: So the number reads 162 centimeters. If it goes 2 meters to here and then another, it's 360 centimeters. 5.76 square meters. Wow. I think it advertised for like 7. I pay $600 for it, which is steep. To say the least, but it's not bad. I've had worse in my time in Berlin.
15: Misha takes us to see where he lived before. He came to Berlin to study, but he also wanted to leave Russia for political reasons. He attended a private university and earned a bachelor's degree in app and web design. This was his first room in Berlin, also booked on an online platform. It was inside a former storefront.
12: I feel like I could cry. That was horrible when I, you know, moved in. First day, very tired. It was like a long flight, 15 hours or something. And I move in this tiny room, and it's dirty, and it's like there's no ventilation. I can't open the window. It's grimy, dusty, kind of horrible. I don't know. When you went to shower and someone would turn on this ventilation, it would start blowing very cold and very stinky air that smelled of like 20-year-old grease and like meatballs, basically. That was horrible.
15: He paid a total of 730 euros a month for it. Misha says that in Russia, the same amount of money would have covered a comfortable apartment and his living expenses for an entire month. Back at Misha's current place on Hermannstrasse

0: Treats outside doors for St. Nick's. I think neighbors would babysit even.
1: In many of the apartments today, landlords are renting out furnished rooms on short-term contracts. Only a handful of long-term tenants remain.
0: It never looked this bad when I lived here. And here, there was none of this either.
1: Bjorn's old apartment had a layout similar to Misha's.
2: Hi.
3: Hi.
1: But back then, the rooms weren't divided up.
0: The change is full on, especially inside the apartments. These rooms were beautiful, big, bright, and spacious. Like charming old Berlin buildings. There's not much of that left now.
2: Oh, that looks way more spacious.
3: Yes, wow. Way more spacious. It's
2: very bright.
1: While Bjorn was still living here, the landlord began dividing rooms in vacant apartments. The residents reported it to the district authorities. This building lies within a neighborhood preservation area where altering floor plans like that isn't allowed.
3: Yeah, it's
0: really absurd how it's turned out. When the last apartments that became vacant, when longtime tenants had to leave or got pushed out for whatever reason, the district stepped in and stopped any further subdivision of the apartments.
1: The district and the landlord are now facing off over Misha's apartment. Bjorn's shared apartment situation came apart when the primary tenant moved out. The property management company refused to offer the remaining roommates a new lease.
0: We would have loved to stay. We had a great four-person apartment. And in today's housing market, you just can't find places like that anymore for four people.
4: This sounds like a very nice apartment. I would love to live there.
3: Yes, it was super nice.
5: Yeah, when you have an opportunity.
1: Back then, each of Bjorn's roommates paid 400 euros a month, which included utilities and internet. Misha pays much more for his tiny room.
3: I'm just realizing 600 for six square meters, right? You're paying like 100 euro per square meter.
4: Something like that.
1: So how can landlords charge these prices? Germany's rent cap does not apply to short-term rentals. Landlords can charge whatever they want. And by renting out every room separately, they can make even more money. On social media, many self-declared financial advisors are pushing the strategy.
6: When you turn a three-room apartment into a three-person flat, you have three sources of income instead of one.
0: This trick helps you make more money from your property. You're no longer renting to one person or one family, but to several people.
1: With flashy graphics, advisors explain how landlords can triple their income.
0: That way you increase the total rent well beyond what you could charge a single tenant.
1: Like many Berlin districts, Neukölln wants to put an end to this lucrative short-term furnished rental business inside neighborhood preservation areas, including the building where Misha lives. District Councillor Jochen Biedermann from the Green Party has made it a priority. Rents in Neukölln have risen rapidly over recent years.
7: Like the rest of Berlin, Neukölln faces an extremely tight housing market that has become even tougher in recent years. This whole business of furnished short-term rentals has exploded and is wiping out affordable housing. That's a big concern for us, because we work hard to maintain stable neighborhoods here.
1: Many in Neukölln have low incomes. Families often squeeze into apartments that are too small or leave the district altogether. Housing law falls under federal authority in Germany. But here at the building on Hermannstrasse where Misha lives, Jochen Biedermann wants to set a precedent. He has ordered the landlord to stop offering rooms on temporary contracts.
7: When landlords offer an entire apartment just as a temporary rental, and at prices that ignore the rent cap that applies to regular apartments, we say that isn't acceptable in neighborhood preservation areas because it doesn't serve the needs of the existing local community. In the end, though, this remains an open legal question. The administrative court will decide it, and possibly other courts after that as well.

0: Jochen Biedermann hopes Misha's temporary home case will set a precedent. The court has not yet issued a ruling. A ban on short-term rentals would apply across all 82 social preservation areas in Berlin. We want to know what the landlord has to say, a company called Deutsche Boden. Its offices sit in a large commercial building in the heart of the city. Multiple requests for information went unanswered. Now we're knocking on the front door. But the owner wouldn't speak with us and didn't respond to our questions. Many people have lived in this building on Hermannstrasse in the Neukölln district, people who arrived and had to leave again. Among them were the brothers Noor and Saif Atala. They rented two rooms there up until February 2025. They were allowed to use the shared spaces, but their contract said the landlord could come into the apartment during the day, even without advance notice.
1: It was just very difficult living somewhere where you felt you couldn't stay long, and the landlord could just walk in every day. They had the keys. They came into the apartment for random inspections. It was just weird. You never really felt at home there. We only got a one-year contract at first. I wanted to extend it. They just said no, that wasn't possible. They said we were only allowed to stay in the apartment for 1 year.
2: We only had 3 weeks to find something new. That was obviously very stressful, so I only have bad memories of it.
0: We met Noor and Saif Atala in their new neighborhood in Prenzlauer Berg. The brothers come from Finland. Noor works in the cultural sector, and Saif is studying business administration. They like Berlin and want to stay here, but they don't want to have to keep moving around.
1: You always feel like a nomad. The idea that you could build a long-term home somewhere, that's kind of a dream. Almost none of my friends have that opportunity here in Berlin.
0: Now they're living on the Greifenhagener Straße. In this building. They also found this apartment on an online platform. Most of the people living here, too, have temporary contracts. We aren't allowed to film inside. The brothers are in a dispute with their landlord.
1: We'd really like to show you our apartment, but the landlord has already sent us warnings. They say we've damaged things in the apartment. We're afraid of getting more warnings.
0: This is what the apartment looks like. Three rooms, fully furnished, nearly 110 square meters. They have a third roommate who wants to remain anonymous.
2: We pay 800 euros each, three of us, so that's about 2,400 euros all up. We each have our own room, sadly no balcony, but we have a kitchen and a bathroom.
0: The landlord just thought up an excuse for the short-term lease.
1: Our contract stated a reason for the time limit, that we were only in Berlin temporarily, for an exchange semester and, in my case, a project. None of that's true. We live here. This is our home. We want to build our future here. We told the landlord that, and he simply didn't care.
0: They too live in a neighborhood preservation zone. Residents here are supported by the district councilor for urban development. He wants to take action against the rental model in the brothers' building.
2: We're seeing a real wave of this. Certain property owners think they can ignore the law and turn regular apartments into furnished rentals at outrageous prices. Several thousand euros a month. We've dealt with this building for years. Honestly, most of the building has now been emptied out. Last year, we used the chance to request the lease agreements.
0: A group of locals who are fighting displacement is supporting the brothers. At a press conference, Noor Atala explains what happened next.
1: In June, after we'd already lived in the apartment for 3 months, the landlord suddenly showed up at our door and said, "Hey, you need to sign the contract again." He didn't know I spoke German. He said it was exactly the same contract. I quickly read through it and realized it was completely different. No furniture surcharge, no time limit, just a nice

0: normal lease agreement. I secretly took photos of it, then I signed it. He left and never answered our emails, our calls, or anything else ever again.
1: The brothers then took the two different contracts to the district authorities. Suddenly, the counselor had evidence against the landlord.
2: I filed a criminal complaint against the owner because he gave us falsified lease agreements. We had requested the contracts because, just like in Neukölln, we wanted to take action.
1: On a Friday at the end of March, Panko Against Displacement organizes a neighborhood walk. Many show up for it. People who see fixed-term rental problems in their own buildings. Greifenhagener Straße is not an isolated case. The landlord of Noor and Saif Atala appears unfazed. He insists on the fixed-term lease and wants to evict the brothers. He has already filed for eviction. The brothers plan to fight back and say they are grateful for the support from the Tenants' Initiative.
0: We felt very intimidated by the landlord. This is a multi-million euro business. We're just two brothers. But seeing people come together like this gives you hope that something really can change.
1: Why won't the landlords of Noor and Saif Atala back down? Why are they only offering temporary leases? Our inquiries have gone unanswered. At their business address in an upscale part of town, several company names appear, all part of a complex corporate network. The building on Greifenhagener Straße belongs to the company Esbjerg. We leave another written inquiry. Several days later, a communications consultant for Esbjerg responds with this statement. Esbjerg Invest GmbH fully complies with all of its legal obligations, particularly in tenancy, civil, and administrative law. To our knowledge, these allegations lack any reliable factual basis. Since this April, furnished short-term rentals in neighborhood preservation areas require approval from district authorities. Berlin hopes the new rule will help curb temporary room rentals. In 2025, nearly half of all housing listings were furnished short-term rentals marketed through online platforms. Wonderflats is one of them. We meet with one of its founders, Jan Hase. He defends the business model, arguing that there's a need for this type of housing, especially for skilled workers coming from abroad.
3: If I come here not knowing whether I'll make it through my probation period, signing an open-ended 3-year minimum lease simply isn't an option. I need time to arrive and settle in. I need a fully furnished place first. That gives me the freedom to get established here in the first place.
1: But does that justify high prices for tiny rooms like Misha's? The image of carefree and flexible temporary housing has little in common with the reality facing the newcomers to Berlin we spoke with.
3: We also see people exploiting the current market, and poor quality furnished apartments are part of the problem. We'd welcome regulations that set minimum standards, but it's wrong to judge the entire sector based on a few bad apples.
1: That's why he opposes banning the business model altogether. In the districts, however, politicians hear from many angry residents who say the practices are destroying their neighborhoods.
2: We need strong mechanisms. We need real penalties. In existing buildings, rents might be 7 euros per square meter. These landlords are charging 40 or 45 euros per square meter. They'll always find some new way to get that money. There are very few industries with returns like that.
1: High profits from renting out rooms are one thing. But some landlords even take it a step further. Instead of renting tiny rooms, they rent out individual beds. That was Sahil's experience. He's from India and came to Berlin to study. The Indian student community is now the largest in the city. Sahil started looking for housing while he was still at home. On YouTube, other Indian students shared their experiences.
4: All had one common thing to say, which was the living situation.

0: is terrible. You pay up to 400-450 euros for a room that you share with another person. So I just thought that's the norm. That's basically how it happened.
1: He lived for a while in the city center, just around the corner from Checkpoint Charlie. His roommates were all Indian. The people managing the property were Indian too. He's only come back here to show us.
0: It's not a good feeling right now. Imagine someone coming early in the morning or in the noon, in the first week of every month, with sentences like, you know, hey, give us the rent. That's formal, okay. But the passive aggressiveness and the threats that, you know, if you do not give us the rent right now and in cash, then you can just vacate the apartment next morning, where you have a lot on stake.
1: The landlord denies that tenants had to pay rent only in cash. He says tenants usually pay by bank transfer. Okay, so this is my side. He didn't respond to questions about the high rents. He also declined to say how many people shared an apartment. As video footage shows, Sahil did not have a room of his own here, only a bed in a small room. He paid 450 euros for it. Sahil says 10 people live together in the two-story masonette apartment.
0: They have like five rooms, which includes one private room, three rooms with two beds in each room. That's one of the rooms that I lived in. And then there's one room with three beds in it. So I wouldn't say that it's a very small space, but for 10 people, it's really small. There's a lot of waste dumping here, a lot of rats, and lack of cleanliness, which means that there would be a lot of insects getting into your rooms and, you know, kitchens and all.
1: The landlord sent us this statement. Whenever tenants reported pest or rat infestations to us, we arranged the appropriate measures. One thing is clear to Sahil, landlords are exploiting Indian students because they don't know the German laws.
0: There's only one particular ethnicity living in one particular area. You realize that there's definitely something fishy here. Otherwise, there would be Germans living in there. This is happening right under your nose, believe it or not.
1: This is just one example of housing traded exclusively within the Indian community and brokered through WhatsApp groups.
0: I don't know who's the admin, and I don't know who maintains them, but they're like flats in Berlin 5, flats in Berlin 6, and every one of these groups has like hundreds of thousands of members.
1: For our investigation, Sahil contacted several people advertising rooms in these groups. Along with one of our colleagues, he went to a first viewing. The address alone stood out. The building is part of the Studentenwerk student housing organization. The broker from the WhatsApp group never showed up. Instead, a young woman showed Sahil the room. She had been living there herself, but now had to move out. She told Sahil he could move in on the first day of the next month. The rent, 900 euros.
0: Like, I don't know if it's by Studentenwerk, they wouldn't charge a student like 880 euros or something, or 900 euros for a single room. And she said that she's been living there for quite some time, but I don't know. That's why I'm going to contact him now.
1: Sahil calls the so-called broker.
0: Hello?
1: I don't understand. This is a Studentenwerk building. Do you have their permission?
2: Yes, trust me. It's like a sublease agreement, but you'll pay the rent to me.
1: The student housing organization informed us that subletting is allowed, but tenants have to seek approval first and can only charge the same rent they pay themselves. It's not allowed to make a profit. In fact, a room like this normally costs between 654 and 685 euros. Sahil heads to a second viewing in the Reinickendorf district. This time he is only offered beds in shared rooms. Rent for a bed in a three-person room, 410 euros. Once again, only Indians live here. To get a rental contract at all, he would have to pay an extra fee.
0: They said that, you know, we're going to get you the Anmeldung as soon as you're going to give us a service fee for like 100.

0: euros. And I asked him what the service fee is about. He said that it's a commission for the company.
1: In none of the many viewings Sahil attended did he ever meet a property owner. Every time, other Indians offered him furnished beds or rooms for short-term stays at hugely inflated prices. Most of them were students themselves. It appears to be a system. Unlike many other Indian students, Sahil isn't attending an expensive private university. He's undertaking American studies at Berlin's Humboldt University. In classes there, he's met many international students from outside the Indian community.
2: When I was invited by my international friends to their apartments, and a few of them who were actually paying a lot less than me, and they have such a spacious environment and, you know, better living situations, that's when I started questioning what the hell is happening.
1: Sahil shows us where he lives now. Just outside the city limits in Rudow in Berlin's Neukölln district. He found the attic room because a friend of a friend was looking for someone to take over the lease.
0: Welcome. Herzlich willkommen.
1: Other students live in the house, but Sahil has his room all to himself. He pays 370 euros a month. His lease has no end date.
0: It's such a relief. I can sleep peacefully. I don't have that anxiety that, you know, there's somebody hanging on top of my head all the time. So I would definitely say it's a huge relief to be able to just live without having the tension of I have to move out, I have to look for another place. Unfortunately, that's not the case in Berlin, you know, as a whole. So as much as I feel lucky, I feel bad for everybody else who suffers.
1: At last, he can settle down. Misha has to leave his place on Hermannstrasse at the end of April. With only a few belongings, he heads toward Prenzlauer Berg. The landlord for his new room is once again Deutsche Boden. The company rents out tiny rooms in several buildings across Berlin. At least Misha's situation has slightly improved.
3: No, I'm not reaching it. that's better than it was before.
1: His new room gives him 3 more square meters.
3: I pay 635, so it's almost the same for, you know, much better.
4: Yeah.
1: For Misha, this is already his 4th or 5th move in Berlin.
3: I would love to have, you know, an apartment myself somewhere in Mitte or, you know, Prenzlauer or whatever. And, you know, have my own stuff, have my plants, something, you know, nice.
1: This contract is temporary as well. After Easter, Noor and Saif Atala meet with their lawyer.
5: We have news. Your landlord had filed the lawsuit because the fixed-term lease expired, essentially an eviction case. Now we've received notice that the lawsuit has been withdrawn. That means your apartment is secure.
6: We can stay in the apartment?
5: Exactly. You can stay in the apartment.
1: But that's not all.
5: The rent is far too high. We calculated it using Berlin's rent index. We evaluated the apartment based on the official criteria and found that the rent can be reduced by more than 700 euros. We're going to pursue that now.
1: So, how do you guys feel walking out of here today?
6: Relief, really. I don't even have the words. We've been fighting for months. It's incredible that you have to fight this hard just to build a normal life here. But standing up for yourself is worth it.
1: They hope their story will encourage others who aren't informed yet and are still paying outrageous prices for their tiny rooms to fight for their own rights.

When he was arrested, I immediately recognized my school friend, the serial killer. How could I live with this twisted story

0: having been a part in it myself. Me, a comic book author. And Jeff Dahmer, the Milwaukee Cannibal. The true story behind my graphic novel.
1: Next.
2: This is DW News, our top stories. Andy Burnham has formally become the UK's Prime Minister. In his first speech as leader, Burnham said he will set out a 10-year plan for the country. He pledged to bring down the cost of living, revitalize industry, and end street sleeping by homeless people. Burnham was previously the mayor of Manchester. Israeli strikes in Gaza City and southern Gaza have killed at least four Palestinians and wounded over a dozen others, according to local health officials. The Israeli military said it was targeting terrorists when its drones struck two vehicles. Despite a ceasefire agreement reached in October between Israel and Hamas, Israel still carries out nearly daily attacks across the territory. Spain's men's football team returned home to Madrid to a hero's welcome following their 1-0 win in the World Cup final against Argentina in New Jersey on Sunday. An estimated crowd of almost 2 million was on hand to greet the champions. They paraded through the streets of the Spanish capital before taking the stage at Cibeles Square for more celebrations.
3: Global business isn't just charts and suits.
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0: This is my hometown, Bath Richfield, Ohio. Small town, very typical. Boring place, nothing ever happens here. And then one day, July 23rd, 1991, Jeffrey Dahmer was caught in Milwaukee, and everything changed.
1: Milwaukee police found body parts in a Northside apartment, and now they wonder if they've uncovered some kind of death factory. 31-year-old man was arrested at that apartment. The Milwaukee County Medical Examiner will release more details on this case this morning at 10 o'clock.
0: So what commenced from that point on was a 20-year struggle to come to terms with this story about my old high school friend. How did he become this monster? And the result of that was my friend Dahmer.

When I was a kid, I drew all the time. I drew what was happening in my life. I drew what I was thinking about. It was just constantly making images. I was heavily immersed in comic strip and having a great time with it. So that's what I was doing in the 90s when the Dahmer story broke.

0: Do you remember the day that you found out about Dahmer?
1: The phone call? Yeah, I remember it.
0: And we were all trying to find out who this Jeff Dahmer guy was. And we knew he graduated from Bat High School in 78. And so I called you and said, there's this huge story. This guy who graduated with you killed a bunch of people. It's a horrible story. And you said, who? And I said, guess. And you guessed a name that wasn't his. Mm-hmm. And I just thought, how many deranged people did you go to high school with?
1: Well, two at least, because Dahmer was my second guess.
0: No, that's true. So, and then you guessed Dahmer.
1: Well, it's like getting punched in the head.
0: Yeah.
1: So I remember you had to go, you had to rush off because you were covering the story. And so I was just kind of left there in the kitchen by myself going, oh my God. Once I got the news, I drove down to my hometown, to my parents' house, just to see what I had in terms of artifacts. You know, all my high school stuff was boxed up and put in the basement. And I took out those boxes and started looking through this stuff. It was a very spooky experience because I'd forgotten about this stuff completely. And now it's like, oh, man. So this is the drawing of Jeff. He was probably standing right there as I drew these things. But you know, it's on a piece of notepaper, so I was probably in class or in the cafeteria or something. We ran this fake candidate and screwed up the election. And he's doing his Dahmer shtick. He kind of invented this character, the way of talking and kind of tics and spazzes, you know, various herky-jerky movements. And so we started picking up on that too, and we started doing that as well, you know, just talking to each other, just to make fun of each other. And, you know, when I found them, that was a very anxious discovery, you know, it was very unsettling.

To a certain extent, Dahmer hijacked my personal history, yeah. Because now it was rewritten. And all of these goofy antics that we had done as teenagers, which seemed completely harmless, now had a very dark definition as we realized, holy, that's what he was thinking when we were doing this stuff.

0: Do you often work outside?
1: I do. Yeah. Good to see you.
0: I took my son away.
1: Yeah.
0: Oh, yeah, I put on away for a minute.
1: Do you want black or do you want
0: do you have anything?
1: Steam milk?
0: Yes. We've known each other since preschool. Since
1: we sat next to each other in art class.
0: Yeah, so in high school we were in art class together.
1: So she was privy to all the nonsense.
2: I remember this drawing firsthand.
1: Do you? Well,
2: I do. I do remember that drawing firsthand. That's exactly him. Oh, it's exactly him.
1: Yeah.

perhaps 2 weeks after he was caught, and you know, it was this huge story, and everybody, we were being, phone was ringing off the hook, everyone wanted to talk to us. I got together with Neil and Mike, who were in the area at the time, just to discuss what was happening to us, and we shared stories.

When the news broke that Jeff Dahmer was arrested, and I felt like I was shrinking, like I was falling down through the seat, like I was just melting. And it was just like a dream, like this is not real. We talked about other incidents or stories about Jeff Dahmer. And sometimes we laughed about him, but at that time it was still a struggle to comprehend all of this, to comprehend the murders. I remember one thing he did specifically, and I was standing by my locker in the hallway between classes, and he just comes right up to me, and he looks at me for a second, and then he puts his head right on my chest, and then he stands up and he goes, "I just wanted to listen to your heart. I want to make sure you're still alive." And then he just kept going.

In 1991, police converged on a Bath Township home and for a week dug for answers in a 13-year-old mystery. They found the scattered bones of Stephen Hicks, the first murder victim of serial killer Jeffrey Dahmer. The victim killed in a bedroom, his body dismembered in a tight crawl space. It was Dahmer who led police to the body after he was linked to killing 16 other men or boys in the Milwaukee area.

You know, I went onto the property to Dahmer's house when it was still a crime scene. It was still ringed with police tape. It's the first time I've been at the house since, you know, high school.

Chris told me he was thinking about buying the house, and I tried to talk him out of it, actually. I mean, it's a great house where something very bad happened.

0: But he wanted it, and you know, he's made it a great home. I mean, it's full of music and art, and I'm happy for the house because the house didn't deserve the fate that it had received.
1: My first summer here, I got attacked by a hawk. Yeah, I was sitting out on that. There's a big rock out there. And that's where I think that's where he, bashed up some of the bones. But I was talking to a girlfriend in L.A. and yada yada. Boom!
0: Wow, he
1: You
0: hit
1: know, I
0: you,
1: go,
0: huh?
1: Jesus! I just got hit by a bird, and then he comes back and hit me again and knocked me off. So I called the Ohio Department of Wildlife
2: And they
1: Management.
2: just laughed
1: Well, it's kind of, but I love this. I said, well, there's a couple things. You can't move them. They're protected species. You can't, move the nest anyway. So here's what we tell people. Go out and get a big, brightly colored umbrella and paint big eyes on it. And when you go out in the backyard, it'll think it's a big animal and it won't attack you. I said, I live in Jeffrey Dahmer's childhood home. I'm going to walk around the backyard with an umbrella with big eyes on it. I'm a congenital weirdo, I know that. But why would anybody want to buy a house like this? Other than it was perfect for me. And that should give me pause, right? Okay, I mean, there's the whole joke about Jimmy Page, Led Zeppelin, Aleister Crowley's house. All right, all right. Trent Reznor, Nine Inch Nails,
0: Oh,
1: the
0: well, Trent.
1: Manson killing house in LA. Chris Butler, the waitresses, Jeffrey Dahmer's childhood home. Strange, goofy, weird.
0: I remember the first time I came back here. Oh God, yes, I remember the shapes of like the ceiling and the walls. I mean, and the other thing that really struck me, because I grew up in a house very similar to this. It was a little bigger. But when you come in at night, just that the windows are like a black obsidian. It always freaked me out when I was a kid. Who was out there looking at me?
1: Yes.
0: Nobody, of course.
1: Nobody.
0: But, you know, the
1: The
0: mind.
1: boogeyman, right?
0: Right.

made some sketches. I made sketches of, you know, just some details, like this room here, the living room. I made a sketch of the living room. I made a floor plan that showed where the different rooms were. And I figured I would use it in time. And that's, you know, a couple years later I did.

I was also really surprised how close the bedrooms are to each other. I mean, Jeff's room is right there in the hall. His parents' room is right across the hall, so maybe 3 feet apart. And they're so close together, and yet his parents had no idea that, you know, he was losing his grip on reality and on his sanity. How is that possible? How can you be so disconnected that you aren't aware of something that's happening literally right under your nose? When I went in the room and I noticed those, the windows are just this slit across the top, which are not very functional windows. But yeah, that really struck me, that it was kind of his view of the outside world was this slit of a window. You know, everything else was, it kind of mirrored what was going on in his head, right? That, you know, he had such a narrow view of the outside world. It was just all inside.

I started drawing stories, but those early stories, they're not great. I started with one story and then

did a few more after that. And I did some that I penciled and then threw away. I didn't like them at all. So I was really struggling with it. I had to try to remember his characteristics. And that took a while because, you know, I hadn't seen him move in so long. You have to build a visual character. The first time he appeared in court, you know, this is the first time I had laid eyes on him since high school. And when I saw him walk in, I was like, oh my God. He had that very strange gait where he, you know, his shoulders were kind of thrust forward and his arms were very straight. That's exactly how he was in high school. I remember that now. That brought it all back. I didn't watch the trial. I mean, that was a huge thing in the U.S. Everybody was watching this trial. I didn't watch it, but I did see that, his first appearance, and that was enough to trigger the, wow, yeah, that's Dahmer.

0: Dahmer was killed in prison in November of 94. I think the fellow's name was Christopher Carver that killed him. I thought that he would always be alive as long as we were, and we'd see him throughout our lives in prison. So I thought, well, that's not going to happen now. I have very vivid dreams with Dahmer in them regularly. It was just him sitting in a room talking to me. And I'd wake up and I'd be like, whoa, wow, that was some dream. I need to try to get that out of my mind. But it really doesn't happen. Jeff Dahmer is always still there in a dark corner of your mind. You can't go throughout life and say, oh, I forgot about him. He's always there, waiting to come out. Sometimes when you least expect it, when you're having a good day, and then all of a sudden he's back. And you say, ah, yeah, that's right. I knew this guy.
1: I was surprisingly upset when Dahmer was killed. And then I was upset that I was upset, because, like, why would I care? This guy's a monster. He's caused nothing but misery to, you know, the hundreds of people that are mourning his victims. Why would I care? What it did was, mentally, I think it freed me up a little bit. And I'd just been collecting stories up till that point. And after he was killed, almost immediately, like maybe a month later, early 95, that was the start of really sitting down and beginning to work on the book.
2: In fact, when he started the book, he said, well, you're about to be a comics widow again. And that's true. Like, he's consumed by it. He just disappears into the attic for long periods of time.
1: In some ways, he's always been, this is going to sound bad, he's always been kind of a cartoon character, but now I'm trying to add some humanity to that drawing. And then show that humanity falling away bit by bit.

my friendship with Derf was kind of started through a mutual friend. And then Derf kind of wandered in similar circles as I did, because I was a musician, a drummer, playing in a sort of a punk rock new wave band in the late 1970s, early 1980s. I did not realize it at the time, but Derf came to see our band play quite a bit here in Akron.

mid-1990s is when I got to know him really well, because at that time he was writing the City comic, which was sort of his weekly comic that was in free newspapers all over the country. A Durf strip, The City, was what he really was involved in for a large part of his career, and it was a weekly comic strip. He's always looking for stories, so he actually used probably a half a dozen of my stories, just anecdotes from working at the library or things that happened to me. I would just be telling him this stuff in conversation, and next thing I know, it would be drawn out in a comic form in the in a City strip. And so he had a good, you know, career there, really, a good living. The title, My Friend Dahmer, is not in any way whatsoever an exaggeration. They were friends. It was a strange friendship. And of course, anyone who's read the book knows that Durf really realized that he never really knew Jeffrey that well after all. But no one did. None of the people who thought that they were friends with Jeff really knew him.

0: I don't remember when the Dahmer fan club started, but it started sometime when we were probably about 16 years old, 15 years old, I don't know. But it was just a funny thing to do. It was just something very informal, I think. I mean, there were no meetings. Dahmer acted so goofy. He makes us laugh and does such odd things, mimicking people, imitating people, going into a spaz on the floor, spinning around.
1: I mean, it became like this running gag, you know. I would draw it, and then I would show it to my friends, and they would all laugh. And, you know, I'd show it to Dahmer, and he would laugh. So, I mean, it just became kind of this silly thing that we kept doing over and over again. This is the entire Dahmer fan club. So this is all the guys. I mean, that's Mike there. That's me. That's Kent and Neil, and that's Jeff himself, and then the other guys. We were not kings of the school. No, we were not the popular kids. We were the brainy weirdos who were doing these things in the shadows almost.
2: As a female, I would not have done that. It was kind of a boy thing, yeah. And the guys that were in the fan club weren't guys that ran around with girls particularly outside of school. Sorry to say, as much as they might have wanted to. But they were the smart kids and the funny kids and the artistic kids. The Dahmer Club was made of more people who were more subversive than the popular kids. Definitely not really the norm, by far.
1: When I ruined the student council election by, you know, putting Dahmer in campaign posters. And then when kids came into the school, we passed them out at the front entrance to all these kids. And so our fictional candidate got more votes than any other candidate in the election.

0: Well, a good example of Dahmer doing things that we thought were funny, and he did too, was to appear in photographs, group photographs in the high school, that he wasn't a member of these organizations. He was not in them. And if you look in our high school yearbook, you'll find the National Honor Society, which is supposed to be all the smartest kids. And of course, I'm not in it. Backdurf's not in it. And either Jeff Dahmer initiated this idea that he's going to get into some of the photos, or some of us coerced him and said, why don't you get in that picture? That'd be really funny.
1: The teacher who was the advisor to the National Honor Society was looking at the photos, saw him there, and pulled out a magic marker and just blacked out his face.

and everybody says, who's this? Who's the guy without the head? Who's the headless person right in the middle of the photo? And it's easy to tell by the jacket, and it's easy to figure out pretty quickly, that's Dahmer.

I mean, almost everything here is gone now. That was important to me. A lot of the stores that I, you know, shopped at, the corner drugstore where I bought all my comics, all that stuff is gone. You're really gonna pass me on this hill? F***ing idiot. Some things

This is the only place left from my youth. It's permanent, and I'm happy about that. This is where, really, I became a writer, is in these woods. I used to wander around here as a teenager. My house, my first house, is very near to these woods. Just wander for hours on end, just thinking about things, characters and stories and, you know, all of that kind of thing. And that's where that creative invention first started. I mean, Jeff also grew up in these woods, but he used them for a very different purpose. This was a hiding place for him. It's where he could go and be alone with his horrible fantasies.

there were trails through these woods where all the kids would, you know, they would wander from house to house because they didn't want to walk on the road. And these kids were walking along one day and they came across this doghead.

I think it was maybe a bit of a retaliation. You know, you're intruders into my world. Well, here's what my world looks like. Now get out. And I think that the kids didn't come back into those woods for a while after that. So it worked. The important thing is that, you know, I was thinking about this story as I was looking.

looking around and making note of different characteristics. You know, over a course of several years, you know, then it worked its way into the story the way it did. And again, that gets back to putting yourself in a space and thinking about the story you're working on and how space affects the characters in that.

0: And that's the crawl space there. That's where he carved up his first victim. So. And my friend Neil's house is right, you know, through there. We were having a party down there at his house. Jeff wasn't invited. Jeff had other things on his hands, obviously. And he was up here butchering that poor kid. So it was that close, a couple hundred yards. Yeah. That's the sort of thing why I stopped the story where I did. You know, I don't want to go on and deal with that stuff. That's not my story.
1: Yeah, boy.
0: This is all that's left of it. This is Jeff's clubhouse, which he called the hut. It's the roof there. So it was right here. So this is what? 15 pages of the book right here?
2: Yeah. Kids out here, we all had a place like that. We all had clubhouses. It was very common. I had one in the woods that my grandfather built for me. And yeah, it was a little bit of a refuge, you know, if you wanted to get out of the house and get away from the family and get away from your annoying little brother. You know, I would go there and, you know, read comic books or now Jeff went to his clubhouse. It was the complete opposite. He was just then indulging in his own sick fantasies about death and rotting animals and entrails and all of these things that would, you know, drive him mad.

0: When I bought the house in 2005, the idea of the Tin Huey Band had reformed. Well, I had a little pump organ and wrote the lyrics for sort of John Hardy.
1: So you're writing murder ballads in the Dahmer house.
0: Yeah.
1: Oh, man.

Rampage lasted roughly from 1978 to 1991, and he killed at least 17 young men. He didn't just murder his victims, he tortured them first, then mutilated them, ate parts of them, had sex with their corpses, and kept some of their body parts as souvenirs.

0: Okay. Did I get it?
1: Yeah, give me a minute.
0: Okay.
1: Yeah. No, it's...
0: Sorry.
1: That's something.
0: Hmm?
1: That's something.
0: Thanks.
2: Well, it's just all of it.
0: Yeah, it's all... I've
2: recorded here.
0: It's the whole story.
2: Yeah, and recorded here.
0: Yeah, recorded here, yeah.
2: Yeah, that's overwhelming. Yeah, man, jeez. You're killing me.
0: Sorry to ruin your day.
2: No, no, it's, yeah, welcome to my life.
0: Right? Yeah, well yeah. Life.
2: There was a bigger learning curve with long-form narrative than I thought there'd be. I mean, maybe it was a little bit arrogant, maybe it was a little bit cocky. I thought I can just go into this and it'll be fine, but yeah, I couldn't. I mean, you know, telling a story in 5 panels is very different than telling a story in 250 pages. So I had to learn how to slow down. I had to learn how to change the pace. And especially with My Friend Dahmer, which is this very kind of slow, tense narrative. There's not a lot of action. There's not a lot of parts where it, you know, just takes off and runs. I had to learn how to put the brakes on. I was struggling also with, you know, my own feelings about this story and the feelings about Dahmer and our time together. And you know, it was the mid-2000s and I wasn't, you know, I wasn't making as much headway as I wanted. So I decided, you know what, I'm gonna go do a graphic novel. I want to learn how to do graphic novels before I tackle My Friend Dahmer. So I did Punk Rock and Trailer Parks. And I just sat down and did this fun, funny story that had some great characters that I'd been had in my head for a while. And it really came together well. And that's the book that really taught me to be how to do graphic novels.
3: When he's drawing, he'll leave little stick figures. And so they're like, and you'll find them everywhere. Or sometimes he'll jot something down on a notebook, but it's not always his notebook. It's just some other notebook. So as I'm going into a notebook to find like a sheet of paper to write a grocery list on, I'll find some notes for a book. And I always have to pull them out and put them aside and say, are these things that are important to you? Like, do you have this some other place? Like, I'm not sure. It's just, it's like, it consumes our house. It, like, little bits of it wind up being everywhere. And he was still working, you know, on the book itself. And then he got cancer. And everything sort of stopped. Like our whole worlds got smaller and became about that. He needed to have a bypass surgery. They were gonna have to take veins, and I said, his right arm is his drawing arm. If he can't draw, I don't know who he is. You know what I mean? So there was a Sharpie marker because, of course, he was inking cartoons. And I took the Sharpie, and on his right arm, just below here, I wrote a big no. And I wrote an exclamation mark after it because I thought, he'll be unconscious. He can't tell them. So when they wheeled him in and they were going to look for a vein, this just arm said no.

I came home and I was just a mess. And I, at that point, I decided, all right, enough. You know, I didn't know if I was going to live another 5 years.

It's like, if I'm going to do this story, I better sit down and do it. So I sat right there on that couch, and I could barely walk up and down the steps. But I sat on that couch, you know, with stitches still in my chest. Or actually, they were staples. And drew pages. I just started drawing my friend Dahmer. Mm-hmm.

And, you know, and it sounds strange for such a dark story, but that was a big part of my recovery. You know, just making comics brought me back from the abyss. I think the important thing when you write a memoir like this is you have absolutely brutal honesty. You can't be afraid to make yourself look like an a**. And, you know, 17, 16, everybody's a jerk. I mean, you know.

when we picked Jeff at his house. And then Jeff came out and got in the car, and he had a bag with him. And the short drive to the mall, it only takes maybe 15 minutes to get here from his house. He downed an entire six-pack of beer, and my skin just crawled. It was really a spooky thing to watch, because he was just chugging down the beers one after another. We took up a collection, my friends and I, and paid Dahmer, I don't know, 30, 35 bucks, to come here and put on a performance on a Saturday afternoon for fun of his crazy shtick that he had. He would do his spastic act in the, you know, in the main part of the mall, and we would follow him around and all have a good laugh. It was the peak of the Dahmer fan club era, and it was also the end of it. Because after that, what we witnessed here, what I witnessed in the car, we all really lost interest in hanging around with Dahmer. I mean, my instinct was, I just want to get away from this guy. There's something seriously wrong here, and it's not safe to be around him. And that's the first time I felt that way.

0: What if I had talked to him more? What if I had said anything to him in a different way? Or, I mean, I've thought this forever. And Durf thought that too, obviously, because he knew him so much better. But what if on a particular day, we just, but he was so off-putting that you would be so unlikely to approach him, as you know, especially in the very later time. It wouldn't have occurred to you. What if I'd just been kinder, or what if I had just made more of an effort somehow to figure this out?
1: That was a series of people leaving his life. Obviously, that had a big psychological effect on him. Yeah, absolutely. I've thought about that a lot. That was one of the motivations for killing people and, you know, keeping their heads and all of that stuff, was this fear of abandonment, fear of being left alone. It's like, wow. That's, again, I had quite a few sleepless nights over that when I realized that's what was happening. From here on, we excluded Dahmer from our group. Jeff was alone, with only the voices in his head, which would now grow louder and louder.
2: After the command performance, Jeff was alone. And then when school was finished, he had no more social life whatsoever. Everything was done.

0: Bachner worked on his book, and he was in touch with me while he was writing his book. He said, I don't have an ending. I'm not sure how to end this book. Do you have anything else? And I remember that event. So it was in June 1978, and we had a party, and it was a pretty good party. It was after midnight, and I see somebody walking on the road. So I stop, and I say, hey, Jeff, you want to ride home? He gets in the car, and I drive him to his house. He didn't say much. I could tell he had a lot to drink. And I remember talking to him a little bit, asking, you know, what are you going to do this summer? Do you have a job? No, he didn't say much. And that's the last time I ever saw Jeff Dahmer. I never saw him again. Now, what I didn't know, that I learned years later, that he would kill somebody in that house. And maybe that body was there in the house or the crawl space.
1: And now here we are, almost 200 pages in, and that's what I wanted to represent. But I wanted the reader to turn the page, because I wanted that surprise, that visual surprise. So to do that, I had to add just kind of a page, which is Mike backing out of the driveway and driving off. It's purely there to move that splash page to the next spread. So when you turn the page, that was the last any of us saw of Dahmer.

It's amazing to me in 31 years, 31 short years, how I could create such hell for myself and everyone around me. Because I did it. It's my doing. My little hard creation. You know, I mean, people can say, well, it was family pressures or it was mental disease, but the fact is that I'm the one that did it. Very self-destructive life.

know, the strangest thing about it is that it was such a success. I mean, it changed my career completely. It elevated my reputation. It, you know, led to all this great stuff that happened to me. More books and, you know, world tours and all this stuff that comes from this very troubling, dark work. So it's, again, a very complicated relationship I have with this story.

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1: The pressure is relentless.
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1: Is Europe about to miss the next industrial revolution?
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1: Who builds wins.
0: The clock is now ticking.
3: The Dip. The Dip. In 30 minutes. What keeps you on the edge of your cinema seat? Cliffhangers, special effects, and epic sound. Typical Hollywood. You think? It was all devised by a German composer for his operas. Richard Wagner. But how did he earn his place in the pantheon of pop culture? Arts Unveiled. In 90 minutes.

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9: This is incredible.
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10: This is DW News, our top stories. Andy Burnham has formally become the UK's prime minister. In his first speech as leader, Burnham said he will set out a 10-year plan for the country. He pledged to bring down the cost of living, revitalize industry, and end street sleeping by homeless people. Burnham was previously the mayor of Manchester. Israeli strikes in Gaza City and southern Gaza have killed at least 4 Palestinians and wounded over a dozen others, according to local health officials. The Israeli military said it was targeting terrorists when its drones struck 2 vehicles. Despite a ceasefire agreement reached in October between Israel and Hamas, Israel still carries out nearly daily attacks across the territory. Spain's men's football team returned home to Madrid to a hero's welcome following their 1-0 win in the World Cup final against Argentina in New Jersey on Sunday. An estimated crowd of almost 2 million was on hand to greet the champions. They paraded through the streets of the Spanish capital before taking the stage at Cibeles Square for more celebrations.
11: Britain now has its 7th prime minister in 10 years. Andy Burnham is promising a fresh start after years of political turmoil. His message as he arrived in Downing Street: it's time for the country to hope again.
12: Let us make this the moment when Britain starts to believe again. The moment we bring back hope.
11: Also on the day, the war between the United States and Iran enters a more dangerous phase. Iran's president says his country is engaged in a full-scale war with the US. So can Washington and Tehran prevent the conflict from escalating beyond their control?

0: I'm Phil Gale. Welcome to The Day. The United Kingdom now has a new Prime Minister, the seventh since the country voted to leave the European Union 10 years ago. Andy Burnham formally took office after a meeting with King Charles at Buckingham Palace this afternoon and being asked to form a government. Mr Burnham is from the same centre-left Labour Party as his predecessor, Sir Keir Starmer, who resigned after losing the party's support. Buckingham Palace has released a photo of the King and Mr Burnham shaking hands. The ceremony, known as Kissing Hands, marks the transfer of power. The new Prime Minister then travelled to his official residence, 10 Downing Street, in central London. There he acknowledged the political instability of recent years and promised immediate measures to ease the cost of living and a 10-year plan for the country. Speaking outside Number 10, he said Britain needs to regain political stability, and he admitted that politicians had not been good enough.
1: I am acutely conscious that I am the sixth person in the last 10 years to walk up this street, the seventh Prime Minister since 2016, making this a moment for reflection and new resolution. It requires my generation of politicians to raise our game and rise to the new challenge. Britain needs to show the world that we can regain our stability once again. And that is our challenge, to make politics work, to make it work better. I know people at home are fed up with politics. I hear you, and I want to be honest with you. We have not been good enough, and we need to be better. We will be.
0: Well, let's look at the job facing this latest person to walk through the revolving door at the top of British politics with Anne McElvoy. She's executive editor at Politico and co-host of the Politics at Sam and Anne's podcast. Welcome to DW. What is your understanding of how this previously regional figure will run Britain differently?
2: I think the fact that he presents himself as a regional figure is very important here. He's often referred to as the King of the North in that reference to Game of Thrones, for those who are fans. But really, it is making the point that he wants to change what he sees as a London-centric, Whitehall-centric, that's where the

0: machinery of government of the UK in a very centralised state has been based historically. He's saying Britain needs to change. There are some influences there, perhaps a bit from the German federal model, not only, but certainly that is part of it. And I think he also sees himself as someone sweeping from the north. It's perhaps the north-south divide is one of the things that's best known about the way that British identity often sort of divides itself up in a psychogeography. You see there's pictures there of him being greeted, that sense of a new start, but also something perhaps a bit different, a bit fresher, a bit more irreverent, yes, in some ways, cheeky even, but he's really making no bones about the fact that he wants a new start. He's just got rid of the finance minister this afternoon and many others.
1: And whenever we get a new leader, we need an iser. We need an ism. And we've heard a lot in the last few weeks since it looked like Mr. Burnham would get the job. We've heard a lot about Manchesterism. Are you clear what that is?
0: I think it's a kind of collective term for devolution, effectively, and particularly to devolution to large cities and urban areas where he feels that they've been left behind, also to parts of coastal Britain, and the fact that decisions are often made quite a long way from the communities that the government is setting out to serve. Manchesterism is, of course, a bit controversial. If you come from the other side of the Pennine Mountains to Texas, everybody's geography here. If I come from the northeast like I do, Manchester doesn't really mean very much to you. And my nearest metropolis is Newcastle. So I think there is a sense that Manchesterism will have to adapt and change, but that was his power base. The reason he's prime minister is that he was seen to be able to tell a story that he'd been a successful mayor in a big region, and he wasn't supposed to be coming south. He wasn't supposed to be able to get into Parliament. His predecessor, Keir Starmer, said a fond farewell today, but tried very hard to stop him. So I think Manchester means we are prepared to throw things up in the air a bit in London and see where they land. It's a promise of change.
1: So a new face at number 10, new faces in government. They'll still be facing the same problems, low growth, high cost of living. Can he deal with these differently without significantly higher public spending or a looser approach to borrowing?
0: I think on the last point, we probably will see a looser approach to borrowing. It sounds a bit technical, doesn't it? But if you've got the government, is one of the reasons I think that he didn't keep his former chancellor, the former chancellor or finance minister, Rachel Reeves, in any role, was she had a very tight way of interpreting fiscal rules that she put in opposition to show Labour wouldn't be spendthrift. And it turned into something like a corset around all the wishes of the government to be able to flex a bit, to borrow a bit. And particularly if you look at the challenges of defence spending, all European governments are struggling with this. I think the Burnham view, and he's being advised by those who say, well, you can probably take a slightly looser view on borrowing as long as you're borrowing to invest in things like defence and the security profile of the country, as opposed to just splashing out and not having much of a return on your investment. So I think you'll see that. Yes, the problems are the same. I think you'll see some different approaches. I think for things like the water industry, very unpopular in parts of the country where a lot of companies, highly leveraged, private, equity-funded companies are seen to be failing the consumer, I think we'll see slightly more of a tilt. Actually, I'm saying slightly, I mean quite a lot of a tilt towards not outright nationalisation, but something more like a mutualising model, giving people who are using these services more say in them. And I think that will be seen as a little hostile in some quarters to private equity. And that's the question, you know, can he still pursue growth while moving a bit more in the direction of having a more active state in Great Britain? He's moved a bit to the left of where Keir Starmer left us.
1: One of the few things the new Prime Minister shares with Donald Trump is this desire to reindustrialise his country and support domestic industry. Again, is that credible or just a feel-good soundbite?
0: There are parts of reindustrialisation that are credible. I think as long as you're not thinking that you're going to build another 10 steel mills or open another 10 mines, because you're not. But from things like oil and gas exploration, where I don't think he entirely sees eye to eye with those on the more conservation wing of his party, the more environmental wing that wanted to get to net zero very fast and saw dropping oil and gas exploration as a route, I wouldn't be surprised if we see some leeway in part on that. So if that's an area you could call reindustrialization. But I think where we're heading really is a sort of industrialization that is in weapons technology. It is in nuclear power

0: exploration, which there is a valley, a big valley of kind of industrial belt in Nottinghamshire. Not exactly what's talked about a lot when you think of what Britain's problems are, but I think what he thinks is investing perhaps a bit more. A lot of countries have gone a little bit more Donald Trump than they like to admit. Bringing home jobs. If you're going to have defence jobs, can we have them in the UK? Where does that leave big partnerships, big ambitious deals, multilateral agreements like the Anglo-German Defence Agreement? Well, that's one for the future. But I do think you're going to see a lot of focus on bringing jobs and industry to the UK and hoping that he can also marry that with energy transformation, AI. I don't think he, even Andy Burnham, he can be a bit sentimental, but I don't think he really just wants to reopen mines and steelworks. I think he means something new by it. Whether it works in the global economy is a very open question.
1: He's been giving a lot of speeches in the last few days. He gave a speech today on the steps of 10 Downing Street, as is traditional. None of those speeches have given us much of a clue about the new Prime Minister's foreign policy priorities. What have you been able to glean about his attitude to what you might call the big three foreign policy issues, Trump, the EU and Ukraine?
0: Actually, I'm going to start somewhere else where he has given a statement, and that's on Gaza and Israel. I wrote a piece for Die Welt today, pointing out that, as you're saying, he hasn't given us a whole lot of clues other than that he wants to be friendly with Donald Trump, and he's signalling a bit, he wants a bit of distance, I'll take him as I find him, he'll take me as he finds me, a little bit cheekier, perhaps, than the Keir Starmer tone, which tried always to find the middle ground with Trump in order to get the best deals for the UK. But I think on Gaza, he did actually a video last week. He lent, of all the subjects he's lent into, he acknowledges, he thinks that he thinks Keir Starmer didn't get the response and the tone right in the response to the crisis in Gaza in the conflict after October the 8th. And he wants his 7th, 8th. And what he wants us to see, I think, is a position on the Palestinian state, on recognition, that goes a bit further and faster than his predecessor. Now, does a British Prime Minister really have that much say in it? Probably not. Does it drive away votes on the left of his party? Has it cost Labour seats, particularly in areas either with a high Muslim vote participation, and many, many Muslims traditionally have voted Labour, about 80%, but that is falling off in a younger generation. He's challenged by the Greens, who are very left-leaning in the UK, on these issues. So actually, he has started with that. Donald Trump, it's a bit softy-softy, he's invited him to Manchester. Now, I don't know whether that's because he thinks he probably won't come to Manchester or whether he's just been an open-handed gesture. It's not entirely where I see Donald Trump. We do know he's going to Ireland later in the year. Privately, he likes being in Scotland where he can play golf. He likes a nice banquet with the King and all of that. It's not absolutely clear that he wants a night out with the Oasis brothers, but let's see. And then the European connection, I think he will pick up where his predecessor left off. He's very pro-European, but the fact is, at the moment, those UK-EU talks are not really getting over some concrete hurdles in order to achieve something, so that's more symbolic.
1: Let's finish with a wider look at UK politics. The Prime Minister said that his generation of politicians have not been good enough. Do you think that is true? Or are today's politics just different, more brutal, less consensual, with today's generation of voters impatient for results rather than the delayed gratification of sacrifice and planning and investing for the long term?
0: I think issuing a mea culpa is quite clever, because if anyone says, well, you were in a previous government, he was a cabinet minister in the Blair and Brown government, he was an OK cabinet minister, not an amazing one. You know, now he's saying, well, look, I've come back, I've learned a lot, the world has changed. I do give a bit of a sorry and a mea culpa. But the problem is his party hears from that it's backing off what it likes to call neoliberalism. And it's a big baggy old concept, but it is a bit of a dog whistle that says you're going to be more active. We referred to it earlier, that the role of the state is a bit of a sort of leftward language. He may also genuinely believe, and I think he does, that aspects of the way globalisation worked best for the more privileged better off professional educated classes in the country and less so for left behind areas. But that is a diagnosis that many of his predecessors have shared, including Boris Johnson's the Conservative Party. He talked about levelling up. So it's not like you've suddenly split a political atom here. When you say that, the question is, what are your politics going to look like that can deal with that, perhaps bring some of those voters back who've gone further right to the Reform Party of Nigel Farage, and at the same time, don't lose you that vital centre ground of opinion of the professional classes who probably don't. Okay, but slightly worry that Labour might want to take more of that away in tax.
1: Good talking to you. Thank you so much for that. Anne McElvoy from Politico. Iran's president says the country is engaged in what he called a full-scale war. Masoud Pezeshkian made the statement as fighting with the United States continued across the Gulf region. The US military death toll in the war with Iran rose to 17 after another American service member died in Iraq at the weekend while disposing of unexploded ordnance from a downed Iranian drone. Iran has fired missiles and drones at US military targets across the region. Tehran says it struck bases and other military assets in Kuwait, Jordan and Syria. Air defenses were activated in Kuwait and Bahrain. Now, Kuwait and Iran targeted power stations and desalination plants. Meanwhile, the United States has carried out a ninth consecutive night of airstrikes against Iran. U.S. Central Command said it had targeted command centers, air defenses, missile and drone sites, coastal surveillance facilities, and communications networks. Well, shipping through the Strait of Hormuz has largely halted as Iran has been attacking vessels using routes that it hasn't approved. The United States says its latest strikes targeted the missiles and drone sites used in those attacks. Secretary of State Marco Rubio says other countries should join the effort to protect commercial shipping.
2: The only reason why the U.S. is conducting strikes is against assets of Iran that are being used to attack global commercial shipping. The Straits of Hormuz are international waterway, and they continue to launch against ships in that international waterway. Other countries should join us in this effort, but the United States is involved not just in protecting those ships, but in targeting the places that they use to launch these missiles we've run.
1: Sara Bazubandi is a non-resident fellow at the Institute for Security Policy. That's a German think tank. Welcome back to DW. Marco Rubio says his country's strikes against Iran are limited to protecting commercial shipping. But with attacks spreading across the region, how close is this conflict to escaping the control of both sides?
3: Thank you for having me. I think we are getting into a situation where there is really difficult to imagine what would be the peaceful, at least in the short, medium term, peaceful outcome of this, because both sides are showing willingness and capacity, for that matter, to escalate. And both sides are still very much insisting on their maximalist demands from their counterparts in any negotiation, future negotiation, if there would be such thing. I think the most important thing to keep in mind in this crisis, in this episode, particular episode, is that both sides are really trying to establish their deterrence in the region, and they are willing to insist, and they are willing to fight back, and that is a very dangerous dynamics for this crisis.
1: And this is while the 60-day negotiating period is going on, so they're still talking even as there appears to be this escalating military conflict.
3: Yes, that's true. Talks have continued, perhaps at this moment in time, more through mediators rather than direct talks. But the problem is that this memorandum of understanding from the outset was very unclear. And I think there was a lot of potential for misinterpretation by each side. And Iran has clearly understood that memorandum of understanding in a different way that the United States did. And that has really specifically has to do with the control over Strait of Hormuz. And I think this is the main cause of this episode. But definitely the talks are have started long before this episode, and it is still undergoing. But the question is, that are they going to lead into any conclusion or not?
1: Can you give us an insight into the thinking of the Gulf states? Because Iran has targeted power stations and desalination plants there. Is that likely to draw Kuwait, Bahrain and others into the war as active participants?
3: I think the problem that those states are facing is that they have traditionally relied on the United States as their security guarantor. They are not as capable as the Islamic Republic is in military confrontation. They don't have the size, the equipment, the experience that the Islamic Republic has. So in one way or another, they would look back at Washington for a reaction. And I think ultimately the bottom line for all the GCC states is that they do not want this confrontation to escalate any further. They want it to de-escalate and they want it to end. And any form of reaction, direct reaction from the GCC, it's going to give even more excuse to the Islamic Republic to attack them. So I would put a less likely chance on the GCC collective reaction to Iran.
1: And it's interesting how, even though there is this escalation, everybody is trying to keep to limit the escalation. And I wonder if this part of the Iranian strategy is, obviously, it's trying to split the GCC countries, the Gulf Cooperation Council countries, as much as it can from the United States, but not so heavily and not hitting them hard enough to provoke a massive overreaction from the US. It's all very finely calibrated.
3: That's true. I think we have to go back to the old phrase that we kept using at the beginning of this crisis, that each side is escalating to de-escalate. Each side wants to get some form of upper hand over the adversary in order to use that in negotiation to get the conclusion that they want at the negotiation table. So the aim is not to make the adversary extremely angry, but definitely you're right. The divide and rule has been a strategy, and I think Tehran has been very vocal about the division, or at least what is perceived to be division between Jerusalem and Tel Aviv, between Israel and the United States, and they are actively trying to create that division within between the GCC and the United States. And the ultimate message that Tehran is trying to send is that the United States is not, to the GCC at least, that the United States is not capable of guaranteeing your security anymore. Iran is a very powerful actor, and it's in the interest of everybody to try and comply to a new security structure across the region in which the Islamic Republic is a key powerful player and remains a key powerful player.
1: Okay, so today we heard from the Yemen-based, Iran-backed Houthi militia that they are now imposing a maritime embargo against Saudi Arabia. The deputy head of the Houthi media office has taken to social media to say that this will affect the Bab al-Mandeb Strait, which separates the Red Sea from the Gulf of Aden. Do you see that as a widening of this conflict or something separate?
3: I think it's definitely a part of this conflict. The Islamic Republic has heavily relied on proxy group in its regional agenda. Now with Hezbollah extremely weakened, with Syria having seen the end of Bashar al-Assad era, with Iraqi militia groups being limited under the, or at least the prospect of some sort of limitation under the new government, I think Houthis are the last man standing, so to speak, for the Islamic Republic. And they really are keen on using that card and utilizing the power that they could gain through proxies to just spread the crisis, to create more complication across the region, to show power, to project power, and to re-establish the deterrence, as I mentioned earlier.
1: So how much domestic pressure are things like the mounting casualties, the economic disruption, the rising energy prices, how much domestic pressure is all of that creating for the US and for Iran?
3: The level of economic pressure and political pressure, obviously, for Iran is a lot higher than it is in the United States. When I speak to friends and family in Iran, they report that there is daily increase in inflation in Iran. So the country is entering in a very, very critical economic situation. Of course, there is a prospect of bankruptcy of some of the state-owned banks, pension funds. So there is a huge sense of uncertainty across the country. But it doesn't mean that, you know, the economic pressure that the United States is under is not significant. It doesn't, you know, I'm not trying to send that message. But it's a different type of economic pressure. And what also is worth keeping in mind that I always argue that the price on human life in Tehran is completely different than it is in Washington. Thousands of Iranians, thousands of innocent civilians could be lost, could be killed in this crisis, and that would not be considered as a huge pressure for the Islamic Republic. Whereas for the United States, receiving U.S. soldiers in body bags is the red line. So there is this discrepancy that Iranian state is under more pressure, but able to absorb more economic pressure economically, whereas the United States is probably less able to absorb economic pressure. But when it comes to loss of life, the U.S. is a lot more sensitive than Iran. So for each side, this crisis has different meanings and different type of pressure, but both sides are under increasing level of pressure.
1: Thank you so much for guiding us through that. Sara Bazubandi from the Institute for Social Policy.
3: Thank you.
1: And that was the day. 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Have a good day. Bye-bye.

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1: Let's dip in.
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4: Let's dip in.
1: Is Europe about to miss the next industrial revolution?
5: They don't like to talk about it.
1: Who builds wins.
0: The clock is now ticking.
3: The Dip. The Dip. Next. What keeps you on the edge of your cinema seat? Cliffhangers, special effects, and epic sound? Typical Hollywood. You think? It was all devised by a German composer for his operas. Richard Wagner. But how did he earn his place in the pantheon of pop culture? Arts Unveiled. In 60 Minutes.

0: 24 hours in Young China. Working from dawn till dusk, chasing a career and money?
1: Most just go to work, do their job, and retire.
0: China's youth is saying no thanks.
2: We can be bolder in chasing our dreams.
0: More self-focused.
3: I want to become a rock star.
0: And self-determined.
4: My dream shouldn't depend on having children.
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0: How will this new mindset change the country? The Chinese Dream starts July 22nd on DW.
6: Europe wrote the world's toughest rule book. Now Brussels is scrambling to loosen it. The fear is that Europe has become so good at regulating new industries that it has forgotten how to build them. But those rules protect workers, consumers, personal data, and the environment. Strip those away, and Europe could sacrifice its values without ever closing the gap with America and China. Regulate too much, and Europe risks economic decline. So has the EU regulated itself to death? Welcome to The Dip, Money, Power and Consequences. I'm Daniel. And joining us now is Cecilia Malmström, who is a former EU commissioner who's negotiated with governments from Washington to Beijing, fighting to get Europe the best trade deals possible. And Christina Cafara has spent more than 25 years advising companies on antitrust and now argues that the continent's deeper failure is not simply too much regulation, but too little building. So thank you very much both for joining us. Cecilia, you've been wrapped up in all of this world of EU bureaucracy for a while. When you download an app, do you read the terms and conditions that it comes along with?
7: Not as often as I should, I have to confess.
6: Very good. And Christina, I mean, when you explain what you do to your family and kids, what do you say? What do you tell them? How do you break it down for them?
8: So working in antitrust means that you fight or address the market power of companies. And so I've been involved in that kind of fight for a long time. But then briefly, the issue becomes we may try and fight those companies because of their market powers, but what actually do we have of our own? And this is really what, away from antitrust and into building that you were alluding to at the beginning.
6: Yeah, we'll get into all of that for sure, absolutely. And Cecilia, I'd just like to start with this kind of central question that we're going to ask here. Is the EU regulating itself to death? What do you say? Is it overregulated?
7: Well, it is overregulated. I think that is quite clear. And it has also been stated very clearly in the Draghi and the Letta reports that came out a year ago. The Commission is trying to do things about it. But there are problems in the internal market that we have not really sorted out for decades, and we're suffering from that right now. There's not enough harmonization when it comes to implementation, when it comes to public procurement, when it comes to rules, when it comes to the different settings in the different national markets. And the internal market is not really yet working fully as a one internal market. And that is hampering innovation and growth, of course.
6: Yeah, it's difficult to get all of the European countries to agree on one specific track to go down. So, Christina, would you say there's this kind of adage that's been going around online? America innovates, China replicates, the EU regulates. Is that a fair description?
8: I roll my eyes as you were mentioning it, because I think it is not fair. Europe is an incredibly innovative continent. We have terrific innovation. We have enormous capabilities in research. Startups, we are second to none. In fact, our startups rate creation is even greater than the US. So that is a mischaracterization of Europe, which is immensely rich and capable. On the regulation question, there is no doubt, in my view, that a major blind spot that we've had as Europeans is to convince ourselves for the past two decades, for the past generation, that the answer lied in containing the market power of the existing American giants. And the notion of what would happen if we did that was very nebulous. There was an assumption that was very vague that if we regulated them, somehow we would be okay. But regulating a monopolist or an oligopolist does not automatically create us assets and the market. This has been the major blind spot. So it's not that Europe is overregulated as such. There is too much regulation, fine. But the fundamental flaw is that we put all our energy, all our thinking, all our emotion into regulating what we do not own and what we do not control. And regulating, not control, doesn't build you assets. This is the problem.
6: Okay. And Christina, without getting into any of the Brusselsese, the kind of language of Brussels, what do we mean when we talk about regulations and bureaucracy? What are we talking about here? Can you just make it a little bit more concrete for us?
8: Well, when it comes to specifically digital platforms, there is history. For the last 20 years, the Commission has been a pioneer trying to contain, as I say, the power of these platforms, from Google to Amazon to Apple to Microsoft, initiating a number of antitrust investigations of their market power. Then at some point, around 2020, there was the view

you that we were not getting very far with individual investigations because they take long, because it takes time, because they're never so effective. And so we should introduce regulation. In other words, we should tell them, do not do this. But when you tell an all-powerful giant, do not do this, first they will find every conceivable

0: Facebook,
1: you mean these massive gatekeepers, you know, Facebook with an Apple, Microsoft, all
0: absolutely.
1: Of these.
0: Absolutely. I mean, the commission has pursued a pioneering case against Google in 2010 and then another one in 2014. These cases were actually decided against Google officially in 2015 and 17. We are just now, 10 years later, coming to the end of the appeal process in Luxembourg, pursued by these companies against the commission's decision. And you know what happens? The commission can fine Google 4 billion euros, but that money doesn't go anywhere. That money sits with Google in escrow until all of the processes are exhausted. So that money, that fine, isn't hurting anyone. It isn't benefiting Europe. It's sitting in a bank account owned by Google. Only now, when the Court of Justice comes to the conclusion that effectively the commission was right and the behavior was anti-competitive, they will pay the 4 billion. But how does that create me in Europe a cloud? How does that create me a software industry? It's all very nice. But where is the building? We are a colony. 90% of our digital infrastructure is owned by non-Europeans. 90% of cloud, of infrastructure. Why? Because while we were knitting, doing the regulation, they were carpeting Europe with data centers. And, you know, this is not because I have any anti-American sentiment. I am very much not that way. But we cannot be a continent with our own capabilities and economic strength if our entire infrastructure is owned by someone else.
1: Well, and I take your point on that, but why have we not produced serious challenges in that time? We've been great at regulating with the Digital Markets Act, for example, but yet we haven't produced our own Googles and Facebooks and so on. Why?
0: First of all, we have not been great at all because we have produced the laws with great good faith, with great intentions, but none of this has worked. Let me just be very clear about that. The product of all this regulation has been so far a fat zero. We have nothing to show in terms of benefiting European business and enterprises. Why haven't we built our own equivalent? Well, there is a host of reasons that Cecilia was actually alluding to. Europe is fragmented. We don't have a capital market. We have a number of reasons why we haven't produced the equivalent. But at the same time, I don't think we should be looking to produce something equivalent to Silicon Valley. Europe is not going to be like America. We have multiple ecosystems, which are tremendous. If you travel from Stockholm to Copenhagen to Warsaw to Berlin to Zurich to Amsterdam to anywhere, you have tremendous tech ecosystems in Europe. We just don't have a single Silicon Valley, so what? And we have a lot of money that we need to spend now. We have these enormous pools of capital. Europe saves twice as much as America, 1.4 trillion a year against 0.7. Of that 1.4, 300 billion goes to the US to fund American innovation. We don't fund our own startups. This is where we need to move. Forget regulating Google. It's not going to create me a cloud. It's a pipe dream. It's magical thinking. It doesn't happen.
1: So, Cecilia, what's your response to that? I want to turn to you on trade in a moment, but just talking about digital regulation, how do you see it?
2: Well, we have digital regulation for a reason. First of all, we have regulation to regulate competition. That is one thing. And then we have regulation to protect citizens and the consumers online with Digital Market Acts, the AI Act, and so on. And there recently there has been a whole range of investigations against the big tech, the US big techs. That's one thing. And now this being revised, and I'm sure there can be some revisions there. But you have to put that in a broader context that we said from the beginning, that we have very long permitting processes. We have a fragmentation internal market. We don't have scale in Europe. We don't have a capital market. This has been discussed for 20 years. It's still not happening. We don't have, and that's why the startups, because we have some good tech companies in Europe, but we don't have the capital to scale them up. We need to focus much more on energy costs, on demographics. We have labor skills. And so it all fits together in a big picture of why Europe do not innovate to the same extent. We, in some areas, I fully agree with Christina, we cannot

0: compete with the Americans. But we can start building up and focusing on some strategic innovations as well. And this is what is being discussed right now with the budget. Let's see where that ends. It's a big, big discussion that will go on for a year. So on where the, try to see where we can jointly on a European level focus on some strategic areas where we could build out our dependencies. But of course, we need the money to do that. We need capital market and we need innovation. And that goes together and we haven't done enough there.
1: Right. Well, I mean, I think one thing that people might hear when they hear this is that there is a fatal flaw in the EU system that we have to debate and compromised for a long time, try to get everybody on board until there is a unanimous verdict to go ahead with a certain direction. And until that point, we're left floundering and striking out in different directions. Would you agree with that assessment?
0: Well, we're 27 countries. We have 27 governments and parliaments, even more parliaments in some countries. We have the European Parliament, and that's the way democracy works in the European Union. You could always, and we have moved to more and more decisions being taken by qualified majority, but it's still, you know, it is the European system, which puts us in a disadvantage vis-a-vis other countries who can, you know, make decisions much quicker. But on the other hand, I mean, we have a breadth. We have the diversity of Europe, which is also something that is very attractive. But we can never compete in speed making decisions in Europe with the US, for instance.
1: Okay, now, Cecilia, with you, I want to focus in on another aspect of this, which is last week on the DIP podcast, we covered how Volkswagen is planning to cut 100,000 jobs. And it's one of these symptoms for the broader difficulties with German industry in general. And one of the things that company leaders who I've spoken to in Germany, what they're saying is bureaucracy is one of those aspects which is holding them back, and that there needs to be more cuts to bureaucracy, especially when you think about Europe's relationship with China, how there isn't a fair playing field with them, and how China, they can essentially lift regulations in order to overproduce cars and sell them into the European market. Do you think that more rules are needed to prevent those cheaper Chinese rivals from dominating Europe, or is it about cutting rules?
0: Well, it's both. It's again, this is a big geopolitical complexity. China is not respecting international rules. We have international trading rules as laid out in the WTO, where EU and China are members, and China are not respecting them. They haven't for a while. So they have a lot of subsidies that are not allowed. This was also shown by OECD report quite a couple of weeks ago, showing that no other country in OECD comparably gives so many subsidies to their companies as China. They have a lot of overproduction and they dump things on markets because they need to sell them. It's a very exporter-driven economy. And that is, of course, affecting Europe. Having said that, they also have a lot of good products. And I saw your program from last week showing that, you know, we have not been able to be as competitive as China when it comes to electric vehicles, for instance. And I know this is affecting dramatically the German economy. So we need to find a way there to be tougher vis-a-vis China. And this is this is the topic being discussed right now in Europe. How can we set out a new strategy where we are quicker in doing anti-dumping investigations, as we say, where we cut China off from some of our production, but we cannot totally decouple from China because we still need them as well. So where do we find that balance to put tariffs and other anti-dumping duties to exclude them from certain parts of our markets? That is being discussed now in the new industrial policy that's been it's on the agenda. But still, we also have to confess that we and you in Germany and many other countries who are affected have not been able to compete at the same level as China in some areas. And we're suffering from that now.
1: Okay, Christina.
0: And that is not so much, that is not so much a regulation issue. That is about respecting international rules that we have jointly, including China, agreed to. And China is not.
1: Okay, Christina, I want to get more into that idea of fragmentation that you were talking about, because it fits into this as well. Not only Has Europe struggled to come together with a common framework for what it wants to do while US tech firms have come in? But now we're seeing it with industrial firms as well. We're seeing Chinese car makers come to Europe and build here. Why is it that these companies can come to Europe and suddenly dominate while we are left basically still at the starting blocks? And why would tying Europe closer together necessarily suddenly produce European winners?
2: I must say, as I listen to Cecilia speaking, I cannot help but thinking how much of a product of Brussels you are, Cecilia, and it's inevitable. I have a very, very different view. We are not going to get a capital market union in my lifetime. We are not going to get a single market in my lifetime. We, as Europeans, have been infantilized, and I mean on the ground, into believing that the answer comes from above, that the European Commission at some point must do something, and this is going to be the answer. But we know it doesn't. It's always not enough or too late, with all good intentions. So,
1: but Christina,
2: that, the geopolitical reality.
1: Sure. But I just want to jump on finish. On that. But we are in the environment in which we are in. I mean, this is the situation in which... How would you get a bottom-up version of what you're asking for? Can that even work?
2: Yeah.
1: Or is that just more fragmented?
2: Where is the private sector? Where is the private sector? The private sector is the answer. Capital allocators and businesses. They need to move, and they need to move because it makes sense for them to move. We're seeing it. Airbus today announced they're moving out of American cloud and going into Scaleway. We are seeing it happen because companies are making decisions regardless of what the commission says, because no one is sitting here waiting for the commission to give us a rule. No one is waiting for that or expecting it. The commission had a tech sovereignty package to issue in June. It was a tremendous disappointment because it was completely driven by hyperscalers and US ambassador telling them, nice cars you've got there, we'll sit on your tariff and see how you feel about that. So listen, the commission, jolly good, do your thing, do your knitting, but the private sector needs to move. Capital allocators,
1: but
2: meaning
1: why haven't
2: all
1: they
2: of
1: moved?
2: The institutional
1: they,
2: funding.
1: But surely they have the freedom to move right now if they wanted to, so why aren't they doing it?
2: Yes, they are, and they are, and they are, and they're beginning to, because the geopolitical situation has changed so dramatically. Until now, let's not forget, Europe is an immensely complacent continent in which everything is top-down, elites are incredibly complacent, and are quite satisfied with the life they lead. In every country, life is sweet in Europe. No one has got any need to do very much because we live extremely well. But the geopolitical situation has changed so dramatically that nowadays boards are faced with a double whammy of having to implement AI and having to deal with sovereignty, which is the big question. Are we resilient? Are we sovereign? This is what is driving boards. Why haven't they done it till now? Donald Trump. Now there is a major change, and this is driving trade, it's driving digital, it's driving everything. So why haven't capital allocators done it so far? Because the returns on European tech were not very good. Now that we see demand for European tech becoming suddenly big, then we are seeing capital moving towards supporting. You know what European pension fund have been investing in so far? They have trillions under management. They invest in real estate, in some form of retirement home and bonds. It is unconscionable that while American pension funds invest in tech, our European pension funds sit there knitting and doing retirement homes. So this is changing. They are beginning to develop an investable window, an appetite, and I have faith that this is happening. You're not getting announcements like Airbus moving, the Dutch central bank moving, others moving randomly. This is part of a movement, and I think it is happening. And we are not waiting for the commission to register, to mandate this change. It ain't happening. No one cares.
1: So, Cecilia, the EU commission is just moving too slowly. What do you say?
0: Well, I'm not here to defend the Commission. I left it 6 years ago. But I have to say that the member states, very often pushed by industry, are pushing the Commission to take action. And when sometimes there are problems in the German car industry, for instance, they are all asking for help from Brussels. Not only Brussels.

0: sitting there inventing new rules because they think it's funny. But of course, it is slow. Yes, everybody agrees with it. This is a little part of the structure, as I said. Now the Commission is rolling out sort of simplification, big packages. They're called omnibus in Brussels lingo. The idea is good, but the content is not really good because they're not done with proper implementation, with impact assessment. They haven't asked enough the business, what do you really need from us? How can we simplify? Not just taking away that little rule and that little rule, but also simplifying really in a way that still protects environment and citizens and so on, but that makes it manageable for big and small companies. And I would welcome if the industry was much more present in the debate today on how we should organize our industrial policy in Europe in the best way possible. Because industry complains a lot, but they're not really active and trying to push the agenda. I would really welcome to do that. But and on the capital market, I agree with Christina. It's we've been talking about this for decades. In the country I come from, Sweden, we have it. And it's very useful to have access to capital for small startups and companies. Some other countries have it as well, Denmark, the Netherlands, etc. But it's the big countries who are talking about the need to have it, but they're not doing the necessary things on their own. And then it's very difficult. The Commission cannot sort of hocus pocus the market. You need the funds, the different capitals to do it.
1: Well, Cecilia, I know that you're not part of the European Commission now, so you don't have to defend what they're currently doing. But you made, when you were in an EU commissioner, you made labour environmental standards, as you just mentioned, central to your Trade for All strategy. But why should a company accept those costs and invest in Europe when America, for example, offers a permissive alternative?
0: Well, the chapter on sustainable development that are in all trade agreements, also the ones that has been concluded lately, they are all departing not from EU laws, but from international conventions. They are ILO convention, International Labour Organization under the United Nations, saying that you should have the right to organize, you should have the right to strike, you should have the right to negotiate salaries, you should not have child labour, etc. So these are international conventions that partner countries have signed up to. They're not always following them, but they have signed up to them. So we're not forcing, inventing new rules. It is based on international conventions that exist. Also, when it comes to environment, there are some interventions that are there. And then with some countries, you can go further. You can be more ambitious. With other countries, like the agreement that was just concluded with India, which has enormous potential, 2 billion customers and citizens, then is slightly less ambitious in the sustainable development chapter, but there is a partnership agreement that the EU should help India green transition to a larger extent.
1: Okay,
0: Chris. That is not the main problem with lack of innovation or investment in Europe.
1: Okay, and Christina, I want to come back to you to the corporate point of the companies that have told me that we should remove some of these rules, some of these regulations, whether it's on labour laws about when people can retire or how much they need to work in a week, or whether it's about environmental rules and this kind of thing. I think a lot of people will worry when they hear that, seeing that, okay, yes, you can encourage companies like that, but is it then workers who have to shoulder the burden of less protections? Are they being sacrificed at the altar of corporate profits in that case?
2: So, I mean, there is no question that European labor laws are more burdensome than in the US, I mean, by definition. On the other hand, this is the society we choose to live in and the kind of choices we have made as Europeans. We cannot really make a direct comparison. We have much more social protection, and this is a quality of life issue that we appreciate as Europeans. So I think at the same time, I don't like it when, and I want you to be aware that I'm not putting the guilt on the Commission for not doing enough and no one else. I also agree with the position that Cecilia took, that the corporate entities need to do much more and not just blame regulation for their failings, because it has become a very fashionable thing now amongst the European corporate elite to say, oh, we are not where we should be, you know, the competitiveness, the draggy productivity growth because of all these regulations.

0: That is, in large measure, also an excuse. And the reality is that European corporate sector need to adult. You need to take responsibility for growth in general and not blame someone else for the rules that somehow prevent you from doing something. So again, this is something that I think is overstated. Yes, regulation is burdensome. I agree with Cecilia that companies cannot just complain about it, but then they need to be heard and not just kind of go to Brussels for a lobby dinner with von der Leyen. This is what happens the whole time. Companies go there and they think they've done their bit because they had dinner with the president and they can take selfies and they can lobby. This isn't grown-up engagement, right? Do something concrete. If you have the six major CEOs of Europe going for a dinner with the president and then putting a selfie online saying, we had dinner with the president, and then making a statement that says, we are representing 1 trillion in assets or whatever it is, and billions in 120 billion in revenues, a million workers, you think, okay, so what are you going to tell me next? Are you going to tell me next that you are going to invest 200 billion in European AI? No, no, they went to have dinner to just tell the commissioner to the president to reduce regulation a little bit. So a lobby dinner, in other words. This isn't engagement. This is lobbying, and it's not good enough.
1: Well, I was going to ask you, Christina, if we're lighting a bonfire of red tape, what are you throwing on it? It sounds like you're throwing lobby dinners on it.
0: Oh, yeah. Oh, God. The Brussels bubble is to be incinerated from beginning to end. It is a complete lobby industry.
1: Very interesting perspective to end on. Cecilia, you're also invited to the bonfire. You've helped to create some rules during your time. I'm sure that you'll say that they're all justified rules. But if you think of some things that you want to get rid of, what is it going to be? What are you throwing on the red tape bonfire?
2: Well, I think there's a lot of reporting simplification that can be done, for instance. We are asking companies, both tiny little companies and big multinationals, to do a lot of reporting. And this is something that is creating a lot of burden to companies. Now it's starting to become simplified. There are attempts to rectify it, but this has been a big hurdle. This is what companies say to me all the time, that all this reporting, instead of innovating, instead of being out with our customers, we do this reporting. And then, of course, if we could simplify the whole procedure and really work towards, even if capital markets will not come tomorrow, at least we could harmonize the licensing, the implementation, the permitting processes and so on. That would be so much gained if we can do that. And we cannot blame anybody else outside Europe for doing that, because we have, I remember when we voted on this in the European Parliament in 2003, that's more than 20 years ago, still hasn't happened.
1: That's it for this week on The Dip. Thank you very much for listening. Don't forget to leave a comment or question. Any feedback is welcome wherever you're listening to this or watching this. And if you're not subscribed in the podcast app of your choice, go ahead and do so. Just look for The Dip. But until next time, thank you very much for watching The Dip. See ya.
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4: This is DW News, our top stories. Andy Burnham has formally become the UK's Prime Minister. In his first speech as leader, Burnham said he will set out a 10-year plan for the country. He pledged to bring down the cost of living, revitalize industry, and end street sleeping by homeless people. Burnham was previously the mayor of Manchester. Israeli strikes in Gaza City and southern Gaza have killed at least 4 Palestinians and wounded over a dozen others, according to local health officials. The Israeli military said it was targeting terrorists when its drones struck 2 vehicles. Despite a ceasefire agreement reached in October between Israel and Hamas, Israel still carries out nearly daily attacks across the territory. Spain's men's football team returned home to Madrid to a hero's welcome following their

0: 1-0 win in the World Cup final against Argentina in New Jersey on Sunday. An estimated crowd of almost 2 million was on hand to greet the champions. They paraded through the streets of the Spanish capital before taking the stage at Cibeles Square for more celebrations.
1: The death of model and actress Trisha Sharma has forced India to confront a conversation it has long avoided. Dowries have been illegal in India since 1961, but the tradition quietly persists, and many brides continue to face harassment, pressure, and even death when their husbands' families are unsatisfied. As calls grow for the government to take action, grassroots advocacy and support groups are working to fight dowry abuse.
2: My husband grabbed me by my neck, pulled me into the room, locked the door, and beat me badly. Many times I thought I should just end my life. My in-laws would ask me to leave. My parents asked me to adjust. I had no option and no place to go.
3: She is 24. We are calling her Kriti, which is not her real name, because she is still in fear for her life. Over 4 years of marriage, she was mentally pressured, beaten, and sexually assaulted by her husband. All of it over dowry.
2: My parents gave them a car, cash, furniture, when I got married. They'd say they wanted a bigger car.
4: Dowry, in simple terms, refers to gifts that the bride's family is expected to give the groom's family at the time of the wedding and often beyond. Depending on the social and economic standing of the families, it can range from cash and appliances to gold, cars, and even property. Originally, it was intended to secure the bride's future. Over time, it has turned into a social obligation and, in many cases, coercion. Kriti ran away from her husband's family and found shelter at Shaktishalini, an NGO that supports survivors of gender and sexual violence. At the time, she could not see the pattern, a common issue for many women who come here seeking help.
5: Even if the harassment is because of the dowry, the beatings are for dowry, the abuse is for dowry, they would come and talk about the abuse that is happening. But the core of the reason why this is happening, very few survivors will be able to decode it and say, you know, I was harassed and abused because of this. It is that normalized.
3: Shaktishalini was started in 1987 by two women whose daughters were burnt to death over dowry demands. Today, the organization handles nearly 1,000 cases a year. Even though the practice has been banned in India since 1961, activists say it continues to be rampant.
6: In the 90s, the anti-dowry laws were reformed. But even then, even the legal systems that are in place, I think deep down, it is the mentality, deep down, it is the social norm to ask for dowry, to ask for things from a woman's family. As per the official data, in 2024, every 90 minutes, a woman died either by suicide or was killed due to insufficient dowry and dowry harassment.
3: The scale of the problem became impossible to ignore earlier this year when one case reached the national headlines. Trisha Sharma, former model and actor, was found dead in her marital home. Her family alleges she was harassed and killed over dowry demands. Her mother-in-law and husband, who claim innocence, are in judicial custody. The case is under investigation.
7: Trisha was very brave, very bold, very vocal. If this can happen to her, it can happen to anyone now. I'm convinced.
3: Thousands have taken to social media to demand justice for her. To make sure the momentum doesn't fade, some are taking these conversations where they matter most, into homes and neighborhoods. In this temple courtyard, women are being guided to recognize abuse, question it, and challenge it. The focus goes beyond the law, towards the inequality inside their own homes.
8: Women feel scared to step out and complain as they think they have nowhere to go after that. We have turned this silence into culture. We have to break

0: this silence. When it comes to the rights of a woman, she doesn't just have to fight a man, she has to fight the entire society.
1: That's exactly what Kriti is trying to do.
2: If this practice ends, daughters will not be treated as burden. They will be treated equal to boys. I want to be independent now. I have suffered a lot. I want to live alone, live the way I want.
3: Well, we're joined now by Kriti Kapila, a senior lecturer in anthropology and law at King's College London. Kriti is also an author of a study on dowry murders in India. Thank you so much for joining us on DW News. I want to start with Tuisha Shwarma's death, because it's put dowry violence back in the headlines. From your research, why do incidents like this still happen despite decades of laws banning dowries?
4: So like any phenomenon, it's a bit complicated, but also quite straightforward in the sense that dowry is intimately linked to the practice of arranged marriages and in India. And arranged marriages are, you know, closely tied to the caste system. So because of caste and because of the centrality of marriage in an Indian person's life, it's unlikely that dowry is going to go away in a hurry.
3: Now, you've said that dowry deaths don't provoke the public outrage that they once did. What's changed then in Indian society that's made these killings essentially easier to ignore?
4: I think when the protests happened, which was sometime in the late, from the mid to late 70s to the 80s, that was also the, you know, there was a moment of transition of dowry from what used to be a gift, and it worked on the logic of a gift, to it transitioning into the logic of capital, i.e. it became a commodity. Men became, you know, grooms became a commodity that commanded, began to command a certain price. So actually, what my research found, or I found in my research, that actually the protests in the 70s, 80s was not so much about dowry per se or the institution of dowry, but about its transition from the gift, the, you know, complex of gift and that gift exchange to actually something which is about commodities and prices and about escalation of the scale of dowry. And so they've whittled, because you protest only about things you do not agree with. And I think there's wide scale acceptance on the logic of dowry, both amongst men and women. So I think that acceptance has grown, even in terms of, you know, moving away from gift to a more capitalist ideology. But and therefore, I think protests have just kind of gone away. But the second reason, which is a slightly more silent reason, is the nature of killing has changed. So many more women now, or at least a number of women now, don't get killed by their in-laws in spurious kitchen accidents, but rather end up taking their own lives. So. And it's very difficult to establish how many suicides by young women in India are down to dowry, but because these figures are not collected in this way. But it would not be a surprise to see that many dowry deaths have now morphed into dowry-related suicides. So that's another reason why protests no longer take place.
3: All right. Well, you know, how has it changed then from sort of a traditional custom into what you've described as sort of an economic demand then placed on a bride's family?
4: How did it change?
3: Yeah. How has it changed? I mean, it was a traditional custom, and now it's sort of moved into this other realm, right?
4: Yes, I mean, it remains understood as a traditional custom, and that's why it still has a legitimacy, or at least an acceptance Bye.

0: increasingly both women and men, it's just gone. So, as I explained in my research, that up until the 50s, 60s, it functioned the way it did, but something that was actually aimed at bringing about a change of the hold of the caste system in India, which was the two laws aimed at reforming and restructuring kinship relations, because the architect of the Indian constitution firmly believed that the way to get rid of the caste system is to actually start with the figure of the woman, but also the figure of the woman in the family in Hinduism. So the Hindu Marriage Act and Hindu Succession Act were introduced in the mid-50s with a view to bringing about equality at the house, at the level of the family, i.e. women getting equal rights as men. One of the things that was introduced by the Hindu Marriage Act was the institution of divorce, which kind of curtailed, it does many good things, but it also curtailed the time frame and the temporal logic of the family obligations, that were kind of observed during arranging marriages, from intergenerational obligations to very finite time obligations. Because prior to that Hindu Marriage Act, Hindu marriages could not be dissolved, i.e. they were permanent. And so the obligations went from generation to generation, and women and daughters are considered polluting, and are therefore men's families who accept the bride actually command a price. Earlier they used to be given gifts to take that kind of pollution from them. So this kind of temporal and other kind of gifts logics were completely uprooted and appended by the Hindu Marriage Act, which has had unforeseen consequences. This would absolutely not be what the constitution architects would have had in their mind, but it just shows you the deep hold of not just the caste system, but the caste ideology, which supports this logic.
1: So are you saying essentially that in order for things to really change, deeper structural issues really need to be addressed in order to see a significant drop in the number of deaths related to dowries, right?
0: Yes, I fully agree with what you've just summarized. I think the change needs to come at a structural level, not at the, at the cosmetic level. But that change is going to be very difficult to come about. And I think we need to kind of revisit how to loosen the grip of caste ideology in Indian society. It's a highly political issue, but it's also quite a deeply entrenched belief structure.
1: Kriti, just one more question. Are you hopeful that change can come about soon?
0: I would like to remain hopeful. I really hope this at least the killings stop, if nothing else. And I hope the scale of dowry becomes less necessary, because there's an equally good provision in the law now for women to access their ancestral property, parental property, as being made equal heirs to their parental property. So I know lots of people now argue that actually dowry, or women especially, but not just women, is that dowry is a form of inheritance that they take from their parental family. Mm. Well, you have a very good law to guarantee that, which is in the Succession Act. Mm. And so I really hope it's that kind of a provision that is guaranteed by the law is enacted upon, and by

0: by men and women alike, as opposed to this very pernicious practice.
1: Kriti, we're going to leave it there, but really great to get your expertise on the show today. Kriti Kapila, a senior lecturer in anthropology and law at King's College in London, and Kriti is also the author of A Study on Dowry Murders in India. Thank you so much.
0: Thank you very much. Thank you very much. Thank you.
2: We are here, we are determined, and we won't stop protesting. They always said that we are the generation of TikTok, of social media, of Instagram, but that's not the case.
3: For weeks now, thousands of people have been protesting against the government in Albania. The media is calling these the biggest protests in the country's history, and the leading movement is Albania's Gen Z. This story is about a law. It's about the daughter of U.S. President Donald Trump. And yes, it's also about flamingos. Sounds strange, right? It'll all make sense in the next minutes. This is Ardi. He's 26 and lives in Tirana, Albania's capital. During the day, he works at a bank. At night, he protests. Ardi brings us with him to a demonstration and the protected nature reserve where it all began. It's Friday, day 41 of the protests. We meet Ardi and his girlfriend Stella at home as they get ready for another demonstration.
4: Thank you. I'm gonna try to smoothen the edges here a little bit.
5: This is gonna be the just like the ID page of a passport, but instead of name, surname, date of birth, we're putting like
4: the country's description, yeah. Like corruption is high. I'm thinking of going ahead at the protest, and then I'll meet you there with this. Done?
5: Yeah.
4: Okay. Sounds good.
6: The current government has promised us the European entrance and passport by 2030. And, you know, it's all a facade.
3: The protesters want a new Albania with a new political class. And they want Prime Minister Edi Rama to step down. Rama has been in power since 2013 and has faced criticism for years, long before these current protests began. At first glance, Albania seems to be doing well. Tourism is booming and the economy has been growing faster than in many other Balkan countries. But experts accuse the government of corruption. Albania ranks 91st on the International Corruption Index, making it one of the most corrupt countries in Europe. At the same time, the country is working to move closer to the European Union. Albania has been an official EU candidate since 2014. But the effects of decades of communist dictatorship, which lasted until 1990, can still be felt today, including in these protests. For many people, speaking out like this feels like breaking a long-standing taboo.
2: So right now we're going towards the city center next to the Skanderbeg statue. That's the meetup point that has been there for a while. I'm going to probably meet up with a couple of friends there. That's where most of them are at. Most of the people that are already there now have created sort of friendships.
3: Every evening since May 31st of 2026, protesters have gathered here before marching together to the government headquarters. Over the past few weeks, tens of thousands of people have shown up in a city with only around 400,000 residents. So what are these protests actually about? It all started with a law amendment back in 2024. The changed law allows so-called strategic investments and luxury hotels, as well as any necessary infrastructure to be built even inside protected nature reserves. Then, in May 2026, construction work suddenly began near a protected wetland that is an important breeding area for flamingos. Reports say dunes here have already been destroyed. A luxury resort is planned there, a project backed by Ivanka Trump and Jared Kushner. This is where the first protests began. But on May 30th, things escalated. A protester was beaten by private security guards. Ardi was there. But we'll come back to that later. Footage of the situation spread across the country and became the spark for what is now known as the Flamingo Revolution. Since then, Ardi has taken to the streets every single day.
4: Revolution! We have broken all the taboos. We have redefined what it means to protest.
6: And there's a multitude of people, and there is still a sort of terror upon them. And that's why it's a revolution, because people now are coming out protesting with their faces. We're not scared of being recorded. We're not scared of showing and being honest that the things are not doing well right now. That's why it's called a revolution.
2: Shqipëria! So Shqipëria is a chant basically asking for a new Albania.
3: Albania is not for sale. And your time is up, Edi Rama. These are the chants you hear everywhere here. Artie's girlfriend, Stella, has joined as well. Together, they march through the city as more and more people join in. We also wanted to hear from other protesters why they came out today.
7: We cannot find ourselves as youngsters. We don't just want, you know, empty promises. This is what has been conducted in Albania for at least more than 30 years, and we're totally fed up with this kind of model. We want a new Albania, literally.
8: We are tired about this government. To see Prime Minister who stole money for many investments.
9: I'm very proud that we showed the world, basically, that we can protest in a peaceful way, and that we will never give up. 40 days is a long time. We've not given up yet, and we will not give up until our demands are met.
3: The next day, we travel with Artie to Vjosa Narta National Park, about 2.5 hours from the capital. This is where the protests began. This is where the flamingos live. The area became internationally known primarily because of Ivanka Trump, specifically after a famous interview that went viral around the world.
10: We were on a friend's boat and we stopped for a swim. Effectively, that's how we found it. We swam to the islands. We went on a hike barefoot all the way up to the top, and we were just captivated.
3: The island she talks about in that interview is called Sazan. It's one of Albania's only larger islands. During a visit to Albania, the billionaire's daughter and her husband, Jared Kushner, reportedly fell in love with the area. Now they want to build a luxury resort there. This is where the protected nature reserve comes into play. Vjosa Narta National Park sits right on the coast. In the middle of it is the Narta Lagoon, one of the most important ecosystems in the entire Mediterranean. More than 200 bird species live here, flamingos included. Right next to the lagoon is Vernik Beach. According to the Trump-Kushner plans, this is exactly where part of the luxury resort would be built. When construction work started and private security companies put up fences, environmental activists took action. They're fighting for environmental protection of the area and demanded more transparency about the development and construction plans.
2: So before the project or the development was even started, there was no road at all here. They came in and they made sure to prepare at least the terrain for the heavy machinery to continue the work. This was the area where the private police and their fences were up. And this is the area where the private security company threw us pepper spray when we were protesting, after one of the protesters was hit and dragged right about over there. There is some debris still left by the company. They've cut it and they removed it.
3: What is currently happening in Albania is being interpreted in many different ways. This is also because official construction and financial plans have not been made available to the public. That is precisely why pressure on Edi Rama and his government continues to grow. Concerns are also being raised in Brussels, with several members of the European Parliament having visited the protests. In an interview in early July, Rama responded to questions about the construction project with clear words.
11: There is no privatization of public space. Simple. There is not. It's a lie. My fight is to bring in Albania foreign direct investment. My fight is to make happen developments that will be absolutely, not simply great for Albania, but will be a gift to Europe.
2: I want to emphasize this, as we as Albanian people are not against investments, we're not against development. We just want to make sure that first and foremost, the environment is not being hurt.
3: What will happen with the luxury resort is still unclear. But for Artie, one thing is certain. He'll keep protesting for change in his country

0: and for the future of his generation.
1: I will be protesting every day until the resignation of Eddie Rama.
2: It definitely is something that we as a generation have broken as a taboo. There's been a lot of taboo surrounding us as a generation, basically stating that we don't protest and we don't do anything. I think it's beautiful. This has never been done in the history of Albania.

0: What keeps you on the edge of your cinema seat? Cliffhangers, special effects, and epic sound. Typical Hollywood. You think? It was all devised by a German composer for his operas. Richard Wagner. But how did he earn his place in the pantheon of pop culture? Arts Unveiled. Next. The code to happiness has been cracked by the Finns, the happiest people on the planet. Despite living in a place that's mostly dark and cold, and having Russia as a neighbor. Does it come down to genes? Or money? Or politics? What makes us happier? In 45 minutes. Do you know which of these three industries has the highest CO2 emission rates? Would you have guessed that it's concrete? Transforming Business delivers answers in a nutshell. Figure out what's the real New Deal and what's just greenwashing. Watch now on YouTube.
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2: we go deeper.
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0: Years of the Bayreuth Festival. Time for a close look at Wagner's lasting influence on pop culture.
17: Do you love films and fantasy? Then you might know Richard Wagner better than you thought. 150 years ago, this German composer paved the way for modern movie epics.
18: It's a cinematic experience, and when you get into it, it can uplift you into a world of fantasy, excitement and wonder.
19: Before the invention of film, this was the medium.
17: Come along as we take you into the world of myths and heroes and reveal why even world-class orchestras are sometimes better kept out of sight. He's a revolutionary in the opera world and never too shy for heroics. His work breathes life into ancient tales.
18: What Wagner did was essentially plumb.

0: a rich mythology from Norse myths and Germanic myths and create an entire world, a corrupting gold ring of power, magical swords and epic apocalyptic endings. And he sort of brought them together in one whole.
1: His epics take place in strange new worlds. Sound familiar? Long before Marvel designed parallel universes for the Avengers and Spider-Man, Wagner was pioneering what we now call world-building.
2: Well, sorry about that.
3: He was the first one to do a four opera cycle. And that, to me, is the forerunner of all the franchises today that are successful.
1: His monumental masterpiece is The Ring of the Nibelung, a full 16 hours long for those who can't get enough of the Dragon Slayer's world.
3: It was about the great Germanic hero Siegfried, the Dragon Slayer, and how he ended. It was about his death. And then he realized he can't really tell about the death of Siegfried if he also doesn't let his audience know about the life of Siegfried. So then he wrote a second one that was a prequel. And then he said, oh, it doesn't make sense to write about the life of Siegfried if people don't have a sense of where he comes from and what is his family and what's his purpose. And so he wrote another one, another prequel. And then he said, well, I really have to set up the whole cosmos of all these gods, of Thor and Woden and all these gods. So he wrote another prequel.
1: And so a universe grew, full of mystical beings and magical powers, a cursed ring, a hero on a quest. Now, where have we heard that before?
0: It's a bit like reading Lord of the Rings, you know.
1: Ben Levy's explainers offer quick summaries of the complex world Wagner built.
4: They will tell of the cosmic struggle between the immortal gods, the heroic man, and the dwarves, giants, and other such mythical friends.
5: Right.
4: And all these characters are fighting over a magical ring. It grants domination over the entire world.
5: Sounds a bit familiar, Rich. Didn't Tolkien?
4: I got there first.
0: There's obviously links between the wise Gandalf as a traveller in his wide-brimmed hat carrying his staff and Wotan in Wagner's work. There's obviously the link between Alberich and Gollum.
1: And how does Wagner keep all these operas connected? With a good old cliffhanger, so stay tuned.
4: The four operas in the cycle are Das Rheingold, Die Walküre, Siegfried and Götterdämmerung. It would transport the listener on an epic journey, like binge-watching Lord of the Rings or Game of Thrones.
3: And every opera ends with a conflict. So you're like, oh my gosh, how is this going to go? He deprived the Rhine maidens, he stole the gold to pay the giants. So how is that going to play out?
1: Will Wagner manage to keep viewers in, or rather at the edge of, their seats? More on that later. But first, who was this musical genius anyway? Richard Wagner was born in Leipzig in 1813. Most of his life was plagued by debt, scandalous love affairs, political upheaval, and grand visions for the future. He wanted to create the world's largest music spectacle, bringing together music, poetry, drama, and theater into one total work of art. He even built his own opera house just for this. In 1883, he died at age 69 and left behind a controversial legacy. On one hand, Wagner was a fierce anti-Semite and wrote a number of anti-Semitic essays. We talk about that more in this video here. On the other, Wagner's legacy also includes the Bayreuth Festival Theater, an opera house that redefined the opera experience and, 150 years on, is still a must-see for fans of Wagner's dramatic works.
3: In many ways, this has been discussed as the most proto-cinematic theater and a direct precursor to movie theaters once film was invented.
1: The performance hall is built to make viewing an immersive experience, letting the audience lose themselves in his staged worlds. Wagner was the first to switch off the lights and hide the orchestra in a recessed pit so that nothing could distract from his Gesamtkunstwerk. The interior bathes listeners in surround sound.
3: That's really extraordinary and unique. So you don't see light, you don't see the orchestra, and suddenly the sound starts.
0: And it creates a remarkable acoustic effect. It's essentially like watching a movie screen with hi-fi, super duper music quality.
1: And then, floating Rhine maidens, Valkyries astride flying horses, rainbow bridges to the fortress of Valhalla, fire-breathing dragons, to create special effects in 18. 18-

0: Music.
1: Without Wagner, we wouldn't have film music as we know it today.
0: Wagner found a way to tell stories in his music with so-called leitmotifs. That meant each character, every object, and even emotions were assigned a unique motif.
2: When the giants first come on stage, we hear ba-bum, ba-dum, bum-bum, ba-dum. So like very many of them are very onomatopoetic, very descriptive, graphic of what they portray. The sword is an upward fanfare, a glittering C major with trumpets like metal.
3: The curtain rises and we hear the Siegmund leitmotif. This theme is weighted down by cellos, basses, and horns. It illustrates the weary Siegmund, Wotan's son, who staggered off the battlefield into a hut to find shelter. Act 3 opens with the famous Ride of the Valkyries leitmotif. Woodwinds flutter, brass blazes, and strings swirl, representing the flying Valkyries.
1: What was going on stage was intrinsically linked with what the audience were hearing, so much so that even if there was nothing going on stage, various musical excerpts devised by Wagner would resemble certain characters, certain themes.
0: It was a technique that Wagner used in all of his operas, and later Hollywood followed suit.
1: Many film composers, like John Williams, for example, drew on these leitmotifs.
0: Who doesn't recognize the sound of impending doom? Or pure evil? And the sweet lure of power. But which instruments are most suited for lavish scores?
1: Well, I think the use of brass, you know, even so much so that he had his own Wagner tuba invented.
3: So, tubas and timpanis play a storm leitmotif to convey the overwhelming power of crashing thunder.
1: And John Williams, say, in the Star Wars movies, really draws on the use of bringing brass to the forefront, especially when, say, there are battle scenes.

0: Maybe every diehard fantasy fan should take in an opera by Wagner, if only to get a sense of the art that laid the groundwork for their passion.
1: Wagner is not just music. When you listen to Wagner and when you get into Wagner, you're experiencing an entire work of art. It is the most cinematic, in a way, that classical music can get, that opera can get.
2: From the opulence of Wagner to an artist who strips things back to reveal what truly matters, he became a forerunner of pop art along the way.
3: Baby, baby, baby, don't leave me. New York City in 1967, a Saturday evening. Fleeting moments, inspiring both the filmmaker and his friend, the painter Alex Katz.
4: Let me get rid of this. Hello?
3: Now age 98, Katz is still painting.
5: Alex Katz doesn't distinguish between pop and high culture. It's very important to him that the boundaries between them stay fluid. He is interested in the way a fashion designer condenses time into a specific moment at a fashion show, revealing the zeitgeist, and that's precisely what interests him when he paints, capturing the zeitgeist, the here and now, reflecting the immediacy of the moment in his art. In Malerei wiederzuspiegeln.
3: A self-portrait as a young bohemian. In the 1970s, Katz painted his

0: New York friends, casually and with a glamorous sheen. There's no depth, no drama. Everything's carefree and in the moment.
1: I am what I am. I've always liked elegance, you know. But cool is what people said I am.
0: The exhibition in Tübingen mainly features recent works, such as these images of fashion designs from 2022. Katz remains as prolific as ever. 15 of the 40 large format works come straight from his studio. He continues to experiment with painting, graphic art, and screen printing.
2: Went away in the winter, and I saw some snow against a tree, and I decided I'm going to paint environmental landscapes. So I started painting these landscapes that ended up being 20 feet by 10 feet high and 20 feet wide. And they're not like pictures out of a window. They're like things that you're wrapped inside of.
0: Katz says he wants to paint pictures that radiate genuine energy, the here and now. He translates his perceptions of nature into large-scale abstract works. For viewers, it's a chance to register the effect of light. And like someone out for a stroll, witness the magic of the moment.

0: Day's End,
1: Day's End is a work that's being shown in Europe for the first time as part of this exhibition. I think it's quite special because, having seen it here, a person might go out and notice, really experience this moment of twilight for the first time. These fleeting moments when the sun goes down and is reflected in the window for just an instant are precisely what interest Alex Katz. That fleeting light.
2: Like the light that reflects off the stream behind his house, making the water look black. Capturing it has been an ongoing challenge for the artist.
3: I've been trying to paint the light on water for 20 or 30 years. And to get the whole thing right, it's not color so much as light. The color is a vehicle for making light.
0: Die Motivation ist wirklich die Realität.
1: His true motivation is to capture reality in the here and now. He once said that eternity exists in minutes of absolute awareness. And if painting can capture that, then it's good.
0: Dann ist es gut.

The world as it is right now is a place that makes artist Sofia Ezella not only angry, but furious. Her music is a wake-up call for us all.

0: Sophia Izella is all about shaking things up, not fitting in. At 21, she's thrown herself into her work with furious intensity, hitting back at what disgusts her in society. Men deciding what women can do? Not on her watch.
1: I was raised by very feminist parents, so I was constantly informed. But my writing didn't go political right away. My writing was more gentle when I was around 12. And then Roe v. Wade got overturned in the USA, and my writing just shifted after that.
0: Ever since, she's examined patriarchal power structures, masculinity in all its forms, and the oppression and sexualization of women. One of her recent songs confronts the men who consume porn fetishizing underage

0: use phrases like barely legal and like just freshly 18, you know, like, and they'll wear Hello Kitty underwear and then put pigtails in their hair. And it's just very like, the men in porn do not behave like children, you know, they just don't. And if they do, it's seen as like extreme kink and it's super rare.
1: Sophia Izzella was born in Los Angeles. Because of her father's job, the family moved constantly, and her life was that of a nomad. She experienced many cultures, but never really found a place to belong. Her mother homeschooled her, which meant she rarely spent time with kids her own age. She started learning violin at three, then later picked up guitar, piano, and singing, and started writing lyrics at eight. She grew up without a cell phone, and instead of spending her time online, read books by feminist writers like Sylvia Plath and Margaret Atwood. A life far from the mainstream and social media, with no pressure to fit in. She built her own world as an outsider.
0: I think it was like a freedom of not being bullied and not having somebody tell me to not do that, or it's not cool, or it's not like you're not going to be part of the group anymore. There was no group to be a part of. So I think I was very like free.
1: She was 18 when one of her songs went viral on TikTok for the first time. It tells the story of how women, unlike men, never get permission to have it all.

0: Sophia Izella says women have to endure hatred, jealousy, and backstabbing if they want success. It's likely many women around the world will agree.
1: I can't think of a single woman who's successful. I can't think of one that has not been absolutely dragged across her own public stage, like just plummeled through it. So I just had a very quick understanding that it is coming for us all. It is totally unavoidable. It is part of the game that people enjoy playing.
0: Music as an outlet for female anger. With her confrontational style, her love of provocation, and her smart, direct lyrics, Sophia Izella stands out even more among so-called rage girls. Her emotions are contagious, and her music is a wake-up call for us all.
2: This artistic duo chooses humor as their anger management strategy. Their absurdist creations make us stumble, flinch, and look twice.
3: A sculptor taking in a painting. Elmgreen and Dragset's works sprawl through Frankfurt's Städel Museum, inviting visitors to go on a treasure hunt amongst the old masters that usually live here. They're tucked into corners, too, like this forgotten luggage circling under a staircase. You might not even spot them at first. A boy in a hoodie absorbed in his drawing while Goethe looks on. But wait a minute, doesn't he look a bit like the artist who made him?
4: I would never have been that boy because my parents were not parents who would take me to museums. So I kind of envy him.
3: Danish artist Mikael Elmgreen came from a broken home and moved out as a teenager. A sheltered childhood, visits to museums. For him, they're dreams that went unfulfilled.
5: There's lots of kids. There were no art museums in Trondheim where I grew up. I was often at home drawing. The thing is, I didn't trust myself to become a visual artist because I almost didn't know that that was possible.
6: Oh, wow. He's short, he's tall.
3: Today, they're the ones inspiring teenagers. At first, these students thought the boy was real. That happens a lot when people first encounter figures created by Elmgreen and Dragset. You can't help but love them. The artist duo is now world famous. And neither of them went to art school, by the way.
4: We found each other in a nightclub environment and found out that we shared a lot of worldviews, and therefore we started doing art together. The maybe difficult backgrounds are there as traumas throughout your life. And I love my traumas. I feed on them.
3: The Pietà. The duo pairs this work about grief and death with its sculpture, Forgotten Baby, capturing the shocking hardships of our time. Letting worlds collide is a common theme for them. The artists have been based in Berlin and a former pumping station since 1996. Here they're surrounded by young men, all of them delicate and vulnerable. Their elusive, almost absurdist installations have traveled the world, Europe, Asia, and America. One example, a fake Prada store in the middle of the desert in Texas. The work was their early career breakthrough. Pure excess in the middle of nowhere.
5: Using humor can be a way of anger management for us. It's, you know, society and life can be terribly frustrating.
3: Their passion project was unveiled in Berlin in 2008. The memorial to homosexuals persecuted under Nazism. A minimalist concrete stele. A film inside showed two men kissing. Elmgreen and Dragset were accompanied to the opening by a police escort. That's how worried authorities were about the duo's safety. Then in 2009, a change of pace. At the Venice Biennale, they staged a spectacular art world crime scene. Traces of devastation everywhere. A dead art collector left floating in a pool. Another curiosity, the prefab housing block placed right in the museum. Now, here in Frankfurt's financial district, they're mirroring Germany's economic gloom. An office wasteland, abandoned during the pandemic, or maybe after a stock market crash. Scrolling headlines announcing that Botox booms during economic downturns. Close by, The Cloud, a luxury restaurant encased in artist John Armleder's mirrored mosaics. It's the ultimate selfie backdrop.
4: There is a demand in our society to perform very well and show it in public. Therefore, we need to document every amazing experience we have, maybe to a degree where we actually forget about the experience in real life.
3: A woman sits in a restaurant all alone. Her date is virtual, endlessly monologuing. Fine dining a la The Cloud, up where we all live on as data. It's also why Elm Green and Drogset invite visitors at the Städel to spend time with the old masters. Their sculpture, The Visitor, admires a still life of fruit and vegetables.
4: In this period of image overload, you have an artist painting a peach and some grapes for a whole year. How beautiful is that?
2: And that's it for Arts Unveiled, featuring the angry, the dreamers, and the wide-eyed. Thanks for joining us, and see you again next week.

0: The code to happiness has been cracked by the Finns, the happiest people on the planet. Despite living in a place that's mostly dark and cold, and having Russia as a neighbor. Does it come down to genes? Or money? Or politics? What makes us happier? In 15 minutes.
1: It's a well-kept secret. High in the mountains of southern Peru, the ruins of Choqquequirao, a vast city built by the Incas. Few make the arduous three-day hike to reach it. But that could soon change, thanks to a planned cable car. What would that mean for the site and the entire region?
0: Global Us. In 60 minutes.

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0: Hi, I'm Waslat Hasrat Nazimi. 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
3: 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We just need to know how to read them. Crises, conflicts, and their histories. Mapped Out brings maps to life and helps you make sense of our world. Mapped Out.
4: The person making the tattoos took my left arm and I fainted. That's how I got the number. My number is A26959.
3: Eva Umlauf survived the concentration camp as a 2-year-old girl. It was only much later that she dared to confront her ordeal, a life overshadowed by trauma. I survived Auschwitz. 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
5: This is DW News, our top stories. Andy Burnham has formally become the UK's Prime Minister. In his first speech as leader, Burnham said he will set out a 10-year plan for the country. He pledged to bring down the cost of living, revitalize industry, and end street sleeping by homeless people. Burnham was previously the mayor of Manchester. Israeli strikes in Gaza City and southern Gaza have killed at least 4 Palestinians and wounded over a dozen others, according to local health officials. The Israeli military said it was targeting terrorists when its drones struck 2 vehicles. Despite a ceasefire agreement reached in October between Israel and Hamas, Israel still carries out nearly daily attacks across the territory. Spain's men's football team returned home to Madrid to a hero's welcome following their 1-0 win in the World Cup final against Argentina in New Jersey on Sunday. An estimated crowd of almost 2 million was on hand to greet the champions. They paraded through the streets of the Spanish capital before taking the stage at Cibeles Square for more celebrations.
3: Get the greenest of all your updates. 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
11: And we say in the United States now, it's less than 4 months until the midterm elections where President Donald Trump's Republicans are fighting to keep their narrow majorities in both houses of Congress. For Democrats, flipping the Senate was seen as an uphill battle, and it got harder last week after a promising candidate dropped out of the race due to a sexual assault allegation. Well, Democrats are now working on nominating a new candidate in the state of Maine.
12: In Maine, Democrats have just a few weeks to turn disaster into opportunity. The scandal-plagued campaign of Graham Platner, once heralded as an incoming hero of a progressive Democrat revolution in Maine, is over.
13: With Platner out, the race to replace him is on. And so is the fundamental question of where the Democrats should move to be able to beat Trump's Republicans.
14: Crazy. It's crazy. It's reminiscent of the Kamala Harris transition thing. Picking a new candidate late in the game.
12: that the chaos may turn off voters in Maine and hurt a future Democratic Senate candidate's prospects is one thing. But there's also concern over the Democratic Party's chances to gain control of the Senate after the midterms, because a lot depends on Maine.
15: A lot of these people who are really rabid Plattner supporters end up being angered by this and decide to stay home in November. That could be a problem for the Democrats, for sure.
12: Right now, Republicans hold the Senate by a narrow margin, 53 seats to 47. To flip control, Democrats need to pick up four more seats, so defending four seats of their own while also flipping four Republican-held ones. Of those four, Maine is considered the easiest win, because Susan Collins is the only Republican senator representing a state that Kamala Harris carried in 2024. But this is a story that goes beyond Maine. Rather, it's turned into a case study of how the wider party can give voters what they want, balancing the desire for a non-establishment figure to shake things up with the dangers of putting forward an unknown quantity.
15: The current era in American politics is marked by pretty high levels of frustration among a lot of voters on both sides, right? I think that frustration came to a boil first among Republicans in 2015 and 2016. And so they turned to an aggressive outsider type candidate who said, I'm going to go in there and shake things up and break some stuff. Democrats now, I think, are there too.
12: As such, the sentiments of these Democrat Maine voters reflect a broader mood.
16: People were really ready for fresh ideas and fresh approaches and conviction in what we need moving forward and bringing more people to the table.
17: I think we're tired of seeing this country be run by the elite. And, you know, we have working class families here in Maine that want to be fairly represented.
18: Get more young people in it, not, you know, a bunch of 60-70-year-olds that are still kind of stuck in their time.
12: Economic populists have been gaining ground across the country, from Zoran Mamdani's mayoral win in New York to Milot Kyros unseating a nearly three-decade incumbent in Colorado to Chris Robb's primary win in Pennsylvania. Whether Democrats take the Plattner saga as motivation to vet their insurgent outsiders more carefully or as a reason to cling to more establishment figures remains a live question. But Maddie Daughtry of the Maine Senate Democrats says she feels the party has to be able to accommodate the full spectrum of views.
19: I have folks who are more moderate. I have folks who are even further left than I am. And I am able to sort of sit down with them and, as a family, as a caucus, argue these ideas out. Having your ideas challenged within the same caucus or party infrastructure is what makes us better able to meet the moment.
12: And to Mark Brewer, listening to Democrat voters when they say they're tired of the status quo is important, but cautions. While a burn-it-all-down message might get someone elected, it can become a problem once they're actually in office.
15: I think the underlying motivating anger is the same on both sides right now. And how well the Democrats are able to harness that, I think, is still to be determined.
12: Maine Democrats are also taking lessons from the national level, designing the replacement process for Plattner in a way that would make it hard to criticize them for simply anointing a candidate, a perception that followed Kamala Harris's candidacy in 2024, after Joe Biden withdrew from the presidential race. Rather, they've chosen county-level delegates choosing a nominee at a mini-convention. For Daughtry,

0: That structure reflects a deeper principle. The party, not only one candidate, has to be the thing that voters trust.
1: We can't put politicians on pedestals. We should hold them accountable. But I want to remind everybody that a movement is bigger than one leader. If it ever is completely dependent on one person or one cult of personality, we're in trouble. There is no magical candidate who's going to save us. It's about all of us deciding what our values is as a society.
0: One Senate seat is at stake in Maine. But for Democrats nationally, so is an answer as to who they want to be.
2: And that was my colleague Janelle Dumoulin filing that report. We're joined now by Frank Sesno, media expert and political analyst. He's joining us from George Washington University. Welcome to you. We've heard there that Democrats are facing this deadline now to replace Graham Plattner after his U.S. Senate campaign imploded amid sexual assault allegations. How difficult will it be to find a candidate who can successfully take on the Republicans in the state, especially at this late stage now?
3: Well, it's very late in the game. And as we heard in that report, the party's trying very hard to be as transparent as possible so it doesn't look like some, you know, coronation the way it looked like when Joe Biden indicated that Kamala Harris should be the presidential nominee when we went through this last time. What's happening, though, is that it's a real scramble with so little time. Where are Plattner's voters going to go? Are they going to have confidence in the system? Do they splinter among the different progressive candidates? How progressive is the successor versus how moderate is that successor, given the big range of candidates? Some of them are well-known. They've been in the state legislature. Some of them are barely known. So there's a lot at stake here. I think they have a pretty decent shot, though, because of the convention process and because it's a relatively small state in terms of population and well followed. But it's not easy, and it's very late.
2: And we also have, to add to this, now this fatal ICE shooting in the state, which is raising the stakes. There have been protests calling for federal immigration agents to get out of the state. How big of an issue do you think this will now be, immigration policy, in the midterm elections in Maine and beyond?
3: Well, in Maine, it's a huge issue. It may be a defining or redefining issue. So several of the candidates vying for Plattner's position, who want to get the Democratic nod from the convention, were together, side by side, at a protest over the shooting that you're showing here. This is what they're now talking about. This is what they're now using against Susan Collins, the Republican who's defending this seat. This is a defining issue. Maine is a big state geographically, but a small state in terms of feeling like you're in a community. People know one another. People feel they know one another. A shooting like this in a state like this is personal, and it has had an outsized impact on the debate and conversation since it happened. And the candidates who are scrambling to get the Democratic nod are grabbing onto this. Some are calling for the defunding of ICE, Immigration and Customs Enforcement, saying that Susan Collins, the Republican incumbent, funded them and trying to hang this around her neck. So this is going to be is already and going to continue to be a very big one in the state of Maine.
2: The dynamics, you know, in this Senate race in Maine have made such big headlines. But I'd like you to also give us a sense of the national picture right now. What does the race in Maine tell us about Democrats' broader path to gaining seats in Congress?
3: It tells us a number of things. It's a great question. On the one hand, it's the battle between the hard left progressive part of the party that wants the elite gone. They want change. They are completely distrustful of the system. And more moderates who say, hey, if we want centrist voters to show up and vote for us on election day, we can't be off on the left. So there's that push me, pull you. Secondly, there is the sort of upwelling, and this is where we see some of the numbers out there about Donald Trump. He has got very low job approval rating numbers in the United States right now. And in Maine, which is a state he lost against Kamala Harris, that's particularly true. So how does national politics stamp and map onto local and statewide politics? That's another one. And the state of Maine is also going to be feeling very clearly, a map you put up earlier, it's one of a handful of states that it could actually tip the balance in the United States Senate. And that is a very big deal. So the

0: connection now between statewide local politics and national politics is direct and consequential. And what I'm seeing in this election cycle, more than I've seen in others, is that people on both sides, because we're so divided right now in this country, really feel that. And so it adds to the passion. At the end of the day, the bottom line question is who shows up to vote, right? Who produces the turnout that's going to be necessary, because this will be a close one.
1: Frank Sesno, joining us from George Washington University. Thank you so much.
0: Thank you.
2: J.D. Vance.
3: Behind the name, a story told from the inside.
4: Yeah, you may want to close the door.
3: A childhood overshadowed by his mother's addiction.
5: I didn't think about anything except just getting high.
3: From working class Ohio to America's elite, and for years, one of its sharpest critics.
6: Trump is a really bad candidate.
3: But sometimes politics rewrites loyalties.
7: This is incredible.
3: Is this just the beginning of something far bigger? J.D. Vance, the man after Trump, starts August 8th on DW.

Do you have a place where you feel happy? This is my favorite spot in Helsinki, Mustikama, Blueberry Land. It's pretty close to the city center. My name is Mary Kovisto. I'm an actor. I grew up in Finland, in a small town near the Arctic Circle. Berlin has been my second home for over 20 years. My German friends always ask me, "Hey Mary, is it true that you Finns are so happy?" And I always think, "Are we Finns really that happy?" But we have been ranked number one in the World Happiness Report 8 years in a row. Why? And why are people in Germany less happy? I'll start my search in Helsinki. Can we learn something from the Finns and their happiness? My second home ranks only 22nd on the World Happiness Report, and the situation is even bleaker for young German people. What is Finland doing better than other countries? At first glance, the results of the World Happiness Report surprise me. After all, many people in Finland have a drinking problem. The suicide rate is higher than in Germany. The climate is harsh, summers are short, and in northern Finland, temperatures rarely reach double digits. And the 1,300-kilometer border with Russia has to scare some people. It doesn't sound all that great. How does that fit with the country's long-standing top ranking in the World Happiness Report? There's a very important word that describes the Finnish mindset. Sisu. It means something like perseverance and tenacity, resilience, making the best of things. Take the long, cold winter, for example. It's cold. So what? I'll just put on my long johns. Speaking of long underwear, there's

0: also a special word for getting drunk at home alone in your long johns. Kalsarikanet. Underwear drinking. That says something about the Finns' self-deprecating humour. Of course, that doesn't make the high levels of alcohol consumption any better, but at least you can laugh at yourself a little. But of course, that alone can't be the reason for the Finns' happiness, nor can the ever-present sauna. I'll meet a Finnish family tomorrow. Maybe I'll get some answers then. Before that, though, I want to know what this World Happiness Report actually is and how reliable it is. I'm at Aalto University. Frank Martella is a philosopher and happiness researcher, and he worked on the report. What is the World Happiness Report based on?
1: The same survey is conducted in many countries. Participants are asked, on a scale of 0 to 10, where would you place yourself, with 0 representing the worst possible life and 10 the best possible life? The question is asked in 140 to 150 countries. The average score is calculated for each country, and the countries are then ranked accordingly.
0: Finland currently ranks first in terms of subjective life satisfaction with a score of 7.7, closely followed by other Scandinavian countries like Denmark, Iceland, and Sweden. Afghanistan is the unhappiest country in the world. Germany ranks in the upper middle range with an average life satisfaction score of 6.7. What are the ingredients in the secret sauce of Finnish happiness?
1: Finland leads the way in three areas: trust among people, trust in institutions, and in society. There is very little corruption here. Finland has the second lowest level of corruption after Denmark. And Finland has a well-functioning society that cares for and looks after its citizens. The government can't make people happy, but it can create the right conditions. Finland has done this very well.
0: And saunas? Do they have anything to do with it?
1: People need rituals that they practice regularly, moments when we can escape external pressures for a while and simply be present in the moment. That's essential for happiness. For Finns, it's often the sauna, but for others, it might be something completely different.
0: Wonderful. Thank you.
2: Okay.
0: The World Happiness Report is actually a report on life satisfaction. But it's still astonishing that Finland, despite its problems, is the world champion in happiness, or rather, life satisfaction, for the 8th time in a row. But how do researchers who weren't involved interpret the results? Timon Rentz at the University of Freiburg is an economist and social scientist whose research focuses on life satisfaction. How reliable is the World Happiness Report?
3: It's considered highly reliable within the social sciences. What the authors do very well is that they systematically, regularly, and transparently survey life satisfaction worldwide using a recognized scale. They've been doing it since 2012. The results also align with those from other surveys conducted by the same countries.
0: What is it useful for?
3: It's not just a matter of seeing whether Costa Ricans, Germans, or Finns are happier in their daily lives and us being glad about that, but there's also a social and political mission. This mission comes from the UN itself. They want to find out what conditions are necessary for people in a country to lead happy and fulfilling lives.
0: Let's look closer at the World Happiness Report. Finland doesn't top the rankings in every category. Germany ranks higher in terms of per capita gross domestic product, but lags significantly behind Finland when it comes to equal opportunities to shape one's own life. There is also less trust

0: trust in the government and society. The gap between rich and poor is wider, and people in Germany experience significantly higher levels of negative emotions. These are the first important indications. Let's do some more research. How do the Finns themselves view the factors that contribute to happiness? The Riskala family lives in Espoo, in the very south of Finland. Mutual friends introduced us: Maisa, Vera, Harry, and Vilja. They know I'm coming to talk to them about Finnish happiness, and they've thought about it. What do you think makes the Finns so happy?
1: Equality.
2: I think it's freedom. Being able to make your own decisions about your own life, no matter where you grew up.
0: Does Finnish society influence Finnish happiness?
1: It has an influence, yes. From a socio-economic perspective, even poor people have the same freedom to make their own decisions. Freedom shouldn't depend on money.
0: What about the school system? Is it equal to? Do you enjoy going to school?
3: Yes, everyone is treated equally at school.
0: Are you happy?
2: Yes. I've been thinking about happiness. I think Finnish happiness is something personal. You don't shout it out loud to the world. It's more of an inner, quiet thing. Yes, I think I'm happy. Everyone tells me that they feel safe in Finland and that they can rely on society and the government.
0: Even though people in Finland pay high taxes and fees, around 2 to 3% more than in Germany. Both countries offer similar family benefits, such as paid parental leave and child bonuses, which are actually higher in Germany. But the availability of childcare is a major difference. Finnish parents have no trouble finding daycare, starting from the age of one, and parents get a starter kit when their child is born.
2: Yes. When I had my first child, I felt very proud to be Finnish and get the package. It meant a lot to me.
0: My conversation with the family aligns with the findings of the World Happiness Report. Vera, Harry, Vilja, and Mesa value the equal opportunities, social support, and freedom they have to shape their own lives. Nuuksio National Park is just a few minutes away. The Riskalas say they're especially happy when in the park. Finland has what's known as the right of public access. You're allowed to hike, camp, fish, or pick berries almost anywhere. Spending time outdoors. Nature is very important to the Riskala family. We've also heard that they really appreciate the family support available. While Germany has parental leave and child benefits too, there's one key difference. Finding childcare here is no problem. My experience with my kids in Berlin was completely different. You're lucky if you can easily find a daycare spot. I already had a brief conversation with the Riskala family about Finnish schools. How do they differ from German schools? It's been a few years since I was in school, and I'm curious to see what they look like today. My elementary school was very special. It was a village school in the middle of the forest, right on a lake, with only 25 to 30 students and 3 teachers. We even had a cook who lived at school. It was very close-knit. I have 2 children of my own in Berlin and find the German school system pretty complicated. And in Finland? Anna Hivonen is the principal of Millipuro Comprehensive School in Helsinki. She is very proud of the Finnish education system. One major difference is that all children attend the same school together for 9 years. Why does everyone in Finland go to the same school for 9 years?

0: vuotta yhdessä. Mm. Eli kaikille pitää taata pienessä maassa.
1: I believe the idea behind it is equality. In a small country, everyone should have the same opportunities so that everyone can develop according to their potential. That is why we need standard, free, basic education that is the same for everyone. Everyone is then included and everyone has the same opportunities.
2: Do you think that affects the Finns' happiness?
0: No, ihan varmasti sillä on.
1: I'm sure it does. It's a cornerstone of Finnish society that school is the same for everyone, that the same curriculum is followed. That creates a strong sense of national unity. There is a great deal of trust in schools in Finland. Education is very important to Finns.
2: Finnish schools have what are known as multi-professional teams. Teachers work in a team with special education teachers and school psychologists. For example, students who are struggling with math can practice in a small group. Students receive individualized support for both academic and mental health challenges. And students don't just learn together at Finnish schools, they also eat together. School lunches are free for everyone. Is the Finnish education system a happiness model the German system could learn from? I think so. Multidisciplinary teams, individualized support, and everything is free. Does the research support my belief? Samuel Greif at the Technical University of Munich is an educational researcher and project manager for PISA Germany. Hello, Mr. Greif.
3: Hey.
2: I visited a Finnish school today, and I felt like the school is a source of happiness.
4: I'm glad that you liked it so much. It's what we see in many studies, including the PISA study, namely that the Finnish school system is truly remarkable in many ways.
2: And what can Germany learn?
4: What I find truly fascinating and remarkable about Finnish schools is that individualized support is a given. Most students need some form of extra support at some point, whether in the social-emotional domain or in academic subjects. The big difference compared to many other countries is that there isn't any stigma associated with it. It isn't seen as strange or odd, but rather as completely normal. It's understood that everyone needs extra support from time to time.
2: The Finnish education system certainly seems to play a role in both happiness and education. Students rank similar to their country's happiness, near the top of a recent study, and Germany in the middle. The Riskala family repeatedly mentioned nature and how happy it makes them. They're not alone. A recent study showed that 97% of Finns say that nature makes them happy. My childhood in the north had a profound effect on me. But to be honest, I remember how, as a child, I was sometimes frustrated that there was nothing but forests all around. Now I really appreciate it. And I even think that the connection to nature I developed as a child is like an inner source of strength for me. It gives me a sense of stability. The fact is that Finland has lots of nature. On average, there are 16 people per square kilometer here. In Germany, there are 15 times as many. 70% of Finland's landmass is covered by forest, and it has 188,000 lakes. About a quarter of the population owns a mökki, a cottage in the countryside, where they can gather with family and friends. But can nature be scientifically proven as a source of happiness? Liisa Turvainen is at this beautiful spot in Uttala near Helsinki. She's a professor at the Natural Resources Institute and has been exploring the link between nature and health for years. What do your studies say about the effects of nature on the body and mind?
3: Finland and other Nordic countries are at the forefront of research in this area. 20 years ago, a study looked at how often people spend time in nature and what their overall health is like. The study found that people who regularly spend time in nature are less likely to suffer from mental health issues. This was the starting point for further research.
2: How much does nature contribute to Finnish happiness?
3: A few years ago, here in Helsinki, we researched how being in nature regularly affects the risk of depression, diabetes, and asthma. The results show that spending time in nature protects against depression and against high blood pressure, and also against respiratory diseases.
2: Nature is incredibly important to us Finns. It's a part of our identity and part of our sense of well-being. My happiness quest in Finland is coming to an end. Before I head back to Berlin tomorrow, I fancy a visit to a karaoke bar. Finland is, surprisingly, the country with the most karaoke bars per capita. They say Finns tend to be reserved when it comes to talking about their feelings. At karaoke, you can share your feelings without having to say a single word. Does it make you happy?
5: Yes, karaoke makes me really happy.
2: Why?
5: It's important to sing in life.
6: You'd be happier if you sang.
2: Probably, but I prefer to listen.
6: Should I sign you up for a song?
2: No, thanks. Finland is no paradise. It has just as many problems and dark sides as Germany. Yet there seem to be a few factors that more than make up for the negatives. Trust in the community, societal support, an education system that promotes greater equality, and a connection to nature. I'm heading back to Germany with this in mind. I want to find out what stands in the way of people's happiness in Germany. I'll be visiting a school there too. During my research, I came across a worrying trend. More and more children and teenagers are unhappy. While Germany ranks 22nd on the World Happiness Index, young people rank significantly lower, in 47th place. More than one-fifth report suffering from mental health issues and anxiety. Why? And what could change the situation? I'm heading to the Albrecht von Graef School in Kreuzberg. Melina Wulski is leading a mental health workshop. She takes me to class 9A.
3: We're talking about resources today, about coping strategies and what's bothering them.
7: Okay,
2: interesting. Let's see. Class 9A is a bilingual Spanish-German class. They start the workshop by talking about the best part of their week.
3: One of the highlights for me last week was going to the movies with friends.
8: My highlight was playing soccer.
9: I think the highlight for me was eating tacos.
2: The idea is that students become aware of what makes them feel good. And in the workshop, they look at ways to cope with mental stress. What makes young people unhappy? They talk about stress at school, conflict with their parents, bullying, and discrimination.
8: Because we're foreigners from South America.
9: And speak Spanish.
2: The students speak openly to the coaches about their fears and concerns. What do you do differently than teachers, for example?
3: Firstly, we don't grade them. And we don't pass anything on to the teachers either, unless it's a life or death situation.
2: And do you think children and teenagers are willing to talk openly?
3: They've probably heard things on the internet and elsewhere, but actually talking about things in a group setting, being able to ask anything, that's a whole different experience. And that's when they really take the opportunity to ask questions about topics that are often considered taboo, like suicide or self-harm.

0: Excessive use of social media may be linked to health problems. The researchers used data from a long-term survey of nearly 11,000 British adolescents. They found that using it for more than 3 hours increased depressive symptoms, such as lack of motivation and insomnia, by about 20%. And as a parent, what can I do to help my children be happier?
1: Put less pressure on them and perhaps serve as a role model in terms of what you do for your own mental health, including how you use social media yourself, and talk to young people about the fact that you've experienced similar pressures so they don't feel so isolated.
0: I get the feeling that support like this, of which there is far more in Finland, could make children and teenagers a little happier. But government funding was recently cut. Julian Schmitz, a psychologist from Leipzig, says it was a big mistake. Young people in Germany don't seem to be doing very well.
2: There is a very well-known theory called the U theory. It says happiness follows a U-shaped curve over the course of a lifetime. In other words, we experience high levels of satisfaction, optimism, and happiness during our youth, which then decline, the midlife crisis, which we've all heard of. And then those levels rise again later in life. Older people are particularly happy and confident. What we're seeing right now in research studies is that this aspect, the fact that young people tend to be optimistic and happy, has declined somewhat. Young people's sense of happiness is decreasing here.
0: The number of diagnosed cases of depression amongst adolescents has risen by 30% over the past 6 years.
2: Young people who are unhappier and experience greater psychological distress today are more likely to remain unhappy and continue to experience psychological distress in the future.
0: I was just in Finland, and schools offer lots of support services. What's it like in Germany?
2: We have one school psychologist for every 5,000 students, and we see that in some Scandinavian countries, that ratio is 5 times higher, and that mental health and well-being, including in schools, for example, are given much greater priority. We're saying that the goal of school and education isn't just to provide an education, but also promote well-being.
0: We need more support services for young people like in Finland. That much seems clear, but is there anything else we can do ourselves to become happier? Neuroscientist Michaela Brombadri teaches positive psychology at the University of Trier. I'm curious about what happens in my brain when I'm happy and whether I can influence that feeling of happiness myself. To find out, they're going to measure my brain waves. But first, what is happiness?
3: From a psychological perspective, when we experience many positive emotions in our daily lives, like hope, gratitude, joy, love, and affection, we say that a person is experiencing a high level of happiness. Biochemically, we know this is due to various neurotransmitters and hormones.
0: The most important of those are serotonin, dopamine, oxytocin, and endorphins. Each neurotransmitter has a specific function. Serotonin is responsible for well-being. It regulates our need for rest, our libido, appetite, and pain perception, and enhances memory function. Oxytocin is the cuddle hormone. It is produced in the pituitary gland and is released during moments of closeness and trust. Dopamine is part of the reward system. It motivates us and drives us. Endorphins are the body's own painkillers. They can lead to a high like opium.
3: And then there's a longer-term sense of contentment and well-being. We call that eudaimonia. Eu means good and daimonia means spirit. The term was coined by Aristotle and refers to the good spirit. It's that feeling we get when we feel our life is in balance.
0: And can you tell if someone is happy?
3: Yes, we can see it. We can demonstrate it neuroscientifically.

0: quickly. That's what makes it so fascinating. And what's interesting is that we've shown these structures can become more entrenched the more often we find ourselves in those situations.
1: The time has come. I'm having an EEG. It measures my brain waves. The researchers in Trier are looking for alpha waves in my brain. These indicate relaxation, contentment, and happiness.
0: Think back to a time when you were happy. What did you see in that situation? Picture that moment from back then in as much detail as possible. What did you hear? Did anyone say anything? Were there any sounds?
1: After just a short while, I feel happy. In the right side of my frontal lobe, there's a burst of waves of happiness.
2: Mary, vielen Dank.
0: What we saw a moment ago is quite clear. You were feeling happy and right away the alpha waves appeared. Happiness is always reflected in the right prefrontal cortex, but we see it on the left. It has to be read the other way around. And when we have this kind of asymmetry with wave activation in the right hemisphere, it's a very clear indicator of happiness. We can clearly see here that you were significantly happier in this situation than you were just a few moments before. Now, if we imagine bringing positive things into our lives, such as positive memories and positive thoughts, this will, through neural and neuroplastic processes, continue to reshape the brain in this direction.
1: You can train it.
0: Yes, you can cultivate happiness. Basically, be in tune with everything. Be in tune with the people around you. Be warm, loving, and attentive. Be in tune with the things you want to learn. Be in tune with the instrument you play. Be connected to the world. That is actually the biggest key. And in this deep connection, we also find flow, by which I mean the state of becoming one with an activity.
1: I experience flow too, at work when I'm enjoying it and realize I'm good at it, when I go jogging, when I feel like I'm really getting into it and realize I might even run a personal best, and of course, when I see that my kids are doing well. Happiness is something you can learn. I'm glad to leave Trier with that thought. We can boost the production of happiness hormones in the brain by doing very simple things. Finding a sense of flow in life, exercising, meeting up with friends, laughing together, helping others. All of these can trigger feelings of happiness. As a child, flow was really easy when I was playing outside, exploring nature, or just spending time with my family. I didn't really stop to think about whether I was happy. But as adults, being happy isn't so simple anymore. In Finland, I learned that happiness requires the right conditions. Things like equal opportunity or trust in the community. What's it like in Germany? We're on our way to one of the happiest places in Germany. Waldkirch is in the southern German state of Baden-Württemberg. The German Happiness Atlas says it's one of the happiest regions in Germany. I'm about to meet a family from Waldkirch up there in the castle ruins. Waldkirch residents rate their life satisfaction at 8 on a scale of 1 to 10, quite high and well above the figures in some other German states. Looking at the map, the happiest people live in Hamburg, followed by Bavaria and Rhineland-Palatinate. The unhappiest people are in Mecklenburg-Western Pomerania. Perhaps Timone Rentz, a researcher from Freiburg, can help me in my search for the source of happiness. He is one of the publishers of the German Happiness Atlas. What are the most important factors for happiness?
3: A certain level of prosperity is necessary, but what should also be present is a sense of social connection, of community, and of course a fulfilling family life, a fulfilling work life, and then naturally satisfaction with oneself. In other words, how do you treat yourself, and can you forgive yourself for your mistakes? You need both to be doing well. The basic conditions have to be right, and you also have to have an optimistic outlook on life.
1: No single factor makes people happy.

0: happy. It is the sum of various factors. Sociologist Don Daly coined the formula have, love, be to describe this. Have, material things, such as money, food, and a roof over one's head. Love, social connections, for example, with family and friends. And be, fulfilling work, hobbies, and good health. Timon Renz tells me that what he notices about the data on Waldkirch, a strong community, few people move away, many families, short commutes, and plenty of nature nearby.
1: And Waldkirch is fortunate in terms of its location. When you live in Waldkirch, you have the benefits of the countryside. It's a bit quieter, the air is cleaner, and there's less noise pollution. But you can also get to Freiburg in 20 minutes by train or car and have the broader world right there. You get the best of both worlds, city and countryside.
0: I want to talk about this with a family from Waldkirch. At the Castleberg, located high above the town, the Kern family has invited me to a tour. Thomas and Barbara have volunteered as guides for 3 decades. Their daughter Annika and son-in-law Daniel are also active members of several local clubs in Waldkirch.
2: Familie Kern.
0: The Kern family. I'm so glad I found you. Waldkirch is one of the happiest places in Germany. Why?
1: Many people in Waldkirch feel a strong connection to our little town and say, yes, I'm going to get involved here. It's great.
3: There are plenty of professional training opportunities because there are so many large companies here. Freiburg offers lots of academic programs, and we have all the schools right here. That means you don't have to travel anywhere. I think these are also factors that contribute to that sense of fulfillment.
0: Many Waldkirch residents also volunteer. The village has more than 100 clubs, civic associations, carnival clubs, church clubs, youth clubs, orchestras. Why is that so important to you?
3: Because it's fun, and also because we do it as a family.
4: Yes, and the sense of community too. We always have so much fun together on these tours.
0: Community plays an important role here as well. Everyone knows everyone else. Many are active in local clubs. And of course, nature is a major source of happiness. Happiness here is found under conditions similar to those in Finland. Waldkirchen is a happy place, but not a wealthy one. Incomes are average for Baden-Württemberg. How much money does it take to be happy? Does more money make you happier? This is the question that US researcher Matt Killingsworth of the University of Pennsylvania has been asking.
5: Hello, Matt. What about money? Does more money make you happier?
6: I've been working on this question a lot lately, at least in the United States, which is where my data is from. It looks like happiness just keeps going up. So probably, at least on average, more money is at least a little bit better.
5: But is there a limit?
6: I don't find evidence for it. Even beyond maybe $500,000 US dollars a year, it keeps, I have people richer than that and they're quite a bit happier. Maybe there's some limit, but if there is one, I think it's pretty high.
5: Why are people in Finland happier even though they earn less money than Germans or Americans?
6: It's no guarantee that the richest country will also be the happiest. It is the case that richer countries as a group are happier than poorer countries, but there's so many other factors that matter. So there may be social factors, trust, relationships, social interactions, maybe job stability, societal stability. I don't think it's actually not very mysterious at all, in my opinion.
0: Money is one important factor among many, but there are others as well. For example, a society that is as equitable as possible. One thing struck me about both the World Happiness Report and the German Happiness Atlas. The top spots are held by Finland, Sweden, Norway, and Iceland. And in Germany, Hamburg. Could it be that people in the north are happier? Is there such a thing as a geographical distribution? In fact, about 10 years ago, there were a few studies that linked Scandinavian happiness to certain genetic variants. As a Finn, do I have a happiness gene? Amsterdam professor Maaike Bartels is a world leader in research on the happiness gene.
5: Let's talk.
7: Let's go up.
5: Yeah, okay. What do you think? Are there happiness genes?
7: Yes, for sure. I think everything that you can measure in a human being, or what a human being is, has a genetic component and an environmental component. So yeah, there are genetics is important for well-being.
8: But how can I find such a happiness genes in my DNA?
7: Yeah, well, the first thing you often do if you're interested in the genetics of something, you start with twin studies.
0: In the 1980s, US researcher David Licken studied life satisfaction among identical and fraternal twins. He found that the levels of happiness among identical twins, who share the same genes, are very similar, even when they grow apart. This suggests that genes play a role.
7: Well, if we talk about differences in happiness between people, so between us or between other people in your environment, we found that 40% of the differences in happiness are accounted for by genetic differences between people.
0: Maaike Bartels has a simple rule of thumb. 40% of happiness depends on genes. The rest is environmental factors that we can influence, such as prosperity, health, friendships, and a fulfilling life.
7: Well, it means that it's easier for some people to be happier than for others. So if you have a high genetic predisposition for happiness, it's easier to be happy. If you have a low genetic predisposition, it's not that easy to be happy. Which is the same, for example, if you talk about running. If you have a high genetic predisposition to be a fast runner, it's easier to run fast. So that's the same for happiness. But independent of your genetic predisposition, everything is trainable. So you can shift everybody to a better level of happiness if you train your happiness and well-being.
5: But how can you train, like, happiness?
7: Yeah, well, that's a question I get a lot, because people hope that I could give them the holy grail to happiness, which is not the case. Because everybody is different, everybody should actually have his own personalized training profile. For some people, it's very effective to, for example, exercise. For other people, it's effective to meet up with friends. There are also positive psychology interventions, for example, gratitude, journalism, or acts of kindness, where you do something for someone else without any benefits to yourself. And those things you can all try, but some work for you and others might not work for you.
5: Me as a Finn, do I perhaps have these special happiness genes?
7: Well, I wish that was true for you. There are tiny genetic differences between different populations, but there are no specific genes for happiness for a certain population, as we know by now, and I also don't expect that, because there are so many tiny genetic pieces that are important for happiness.
0: So much for Finnish happiness genes. Happiness is a very individual matter. People in Germany have just as much potential for happiness as people in Finland. There is no single path to happiness, but I've learned what promotes happiness in life and what we can learn from Finland. It's true that happiness is often found in the simple things, in the ability to accept life as it is, with all its challenges. Enjoy what you have and trust that it's enough. Added to this, the fundamental trust in the state and society, greater equality of opportunity. One key factor seems to be an education system that is more responsive to the needs of children and young people. Germany needs more support services in this area. And one of the most important sources of happiness is community. That's why every club, every karaoke bar, and every trip to the sauna is a potential source of happiness. We can't change our genes, but we can train our brains to be happy through positive thinking. Happiness isn't the absence of problems. It's how you deal with them and making the best of them. Hippa. Hippa.

0: It's a well-kept secret, high in the mountains of southern Peru, the ruins of Choqquequirao, a vast city built by the Incas. Few make the arduous three-day hike to reach it, but that could soon change, thanks to a planned cable car. What would that mean for the site and the entire region?
1: Global Us. Next. A conversation with a pangolin.
2: It's nice to see you again. What pangolin stories do you want to explore?
1: Made possible by augmented reality. South African kids can ask the highly endangered animal questions in 11 of the country's languages. An important contribution to nature conservation. Eco Africa. In 30 minutes.

0: What happens to societies where women remain invisible? They lose ideas, power, a part of their future. We showcase the daily victories of women. Brave, honest, loud, side by side, deserving to be heard and seen. We share their stories from the female point of view. Because perspectives matter. Together, we see.
1: This is DW News, our top stories. Andy Burnham has formally become the UK's Prime Minister. In his first speech as leader, Burnham said he will set out a 10-year plan for the country. He pledged to bring down the cost of living, revitalize industry, and end street sleeping by homeless people. Burnham was previously the mayor of Manchester. Israeli strikes in Gaza City and southern Gaza have killed at least four Palestinians and wounded over a dozen others, according to local health officials. The Israeli military said it was targeting terrorists when its drones struck two vehicles. Despite a ceasefire agreement reached in October between Israel and Hamas, Israel still carries out nearly daily attacks across the territory. Spain's men's football team returned home to Madrid to a hero's welcome following their 1-0 win in the World Cup final against Argentina in New Jersey on Sunday. An estimated crowd of almost 2 million was on hand to greet the champions. They paraded through the streets of the Spanish capital before taking the stage at Cibeles Square for more celebrations.
2: German cows, Italian cheese, Eritrea's recipe for success. Cars versus bikes. Berlin debates urban mobility plans. A cable car to the past. Is Peru's hidden Inca heritage under threat?
3: Morning mist rises from the mountaintop ruins of Choqquequirau, a place shrouded in mystery. Archaeologists estimate it was built by the Incas in the late 1400s, but about a century later, the Spanish invaded. Choqquequirau was left undiscovered, but abandoned, leaving nature to reclaim the ruins and preserving them for exploration by archaeologists.
4: Choqquequirau,
5: basically,
4: Choqquequirau is interesting because it has not been very exposed. It's been kept just as it was when it was abandoned in the Inca era. The characteristics of the location make it inaccessible, which means it has been little explored, little researched, and little publicized.
3: Only about a third of the site has been excavated through decades of delicate restoration. But what has been discovered has astounded archaeologists. Features align with the sun at summer and winter solstices. Aqueducts channel water from nearby springs. Most striking of all are its llama terraces, which are decorated with quartz images of the animal vital to the Incas for transport, wool and meat. No such decorations have ever been found elsewhere. The site possibly had some connection with Machu Picchu and other places. Choqquequirau lies in southwest Peru, some 40 kilometers from Machu Picchu. It occupies an area estimated to be three times larger than its famous near neighbor. Yet it receives as many visitors each year as Machu Picchu does in just 2 days. The only way there is a 40-kilometer return hike across treacherous mountain paths. But Peru's government has soaring ambitions to transform the journey to Choqquequirau. It plans to build a cable car, cutting the journey time to just 20 minutes. Two lines spanning over 10 kilometers would stretch across one of the world's deepest canyons. Five stations would be constructed, including two close to the Choqquequirau historical site. Peru's official investment agency says it will cost over $260 million to build and is seeking private backers to convert the site into a touristic product. It estimates up to 1.2 million people could visit each year. Roger Valencia is Peru's former tourism minister who promoted the project while in office. He says Peru has a responsibility to make Choqquequirau more accessible.
4: Choqquequirau is difficult to get to, and for that reason, we have to make it possible through technology, through projects like the one we have now, which is a cable car system that makes it available to visitors. Heritage is a society's capital. Peru has a duty to share its traditions, its culture, its space with the world.
3: But those who live along the current route to Choqquequirau fear for their future. The village of San Pedro de Cachora is now the gateway to the historic site. Some worry it could become even quieter if tourists are lured away by the cable car. Many in this village depend on the hikers who pass by each year. Doris Peña is one of them. She runs a guest house and organizes guides.
5: We don't want the cable car. Here in Cachora, there are so many mule guides, about 200 of us, who have invested our money to buy mules. We've taken out loans, and we're all in debt. So what are we going to do with our mules? The cable car is coming. What are we going to do with them? Think about the guides, think about the cooks, think about the agencies that have invested their money, look at the transport companies that have bought their vehicles, think about the accommodation providers which have invested their money.
3: Local guides and their mules accompany hikers on the arduous 40-kilometre return march to Choqquequirau. The rugged trail leads down the Apurimac Canyon before crossing the river and climbing the other side. The path can be perilous. Avalanches often fall in the rainy season, closing access for weeks. Hikers stay in camps or shelters along the route. Like this one, run by René Sierra Barrientos and her family. She's afraid the cable car could ruin their livelihood and the landscape.
5: I'm personally against the teleférico. Why? Because we should be protecting our natural environment, which is all we have. The teleférico will ruin the panoramic view. They will have to cut down many native trees in the area. They will scare away much of the wildlife we have here, birds and other animals, the puma, the fox, and the condor, all of which pass through here.

0: cóndor pasa por acá.
1: Concerns about the impact of the cable car are shared by environmental scientists who explore the diverse Andean landscape. Like Jan Baiker, who has published books about the ecosystem.
2: It's a fascinating route because you pass through several ecological zones, from dry forests in the canyon of the Apurimac River, and from there you enter the jungle and the humid mountain forest. Obviously, the landscape is going to change. Because if you put a cable car over something like the Apurimac River, it has a visual impact.
1: He's worried that the giant construction project could scare off protected animals, like the speckled Andean bear, which can sometimes be seen on the trail, and the giant condor, which glides through the canyon.
2: The cable car could pose a problem for the flight of the condors. They're not used to encountering an obstacle of that kind. These birds are very big, and they could collide with the cables and be killed.
1: Day two of the trek tests hikers with a sweltering climb up the steep slopes of the canyon. In the afternoon, tourists and mule drivers stop for a drink at this simple store run by Juan José Covarrubias. Unlike other traders on the trail, he believes the Teleférico will also attract more trekkers to the region.
2: I'm sure that hikers will keep on coming here. Choquequirao is bound to become more famous worldwide, just like Machu Picchu. And so I fully expect that there will also be an influx of tourism here in different forms, either by trekking or by cable car.
1: By the end of the second day on the trail, some hikers may also be wishing there was an easier option. They'll enter Choquequirao the next morning after a restful sleep at a refugio or shelter like this one, run by Elizabeth Covarrubias Zambrano. She was born here in Marampata and fears the village could be sidelined by the cable car.
3: All of us who live here in Marampata and Cachora have invested a lot. As you saw yesterday, we have to carry in a freezer. It's a very large cost. It's an investment in this business. Everyone here has put money into tourism. And with the Teleférico, our dreams are slowly falling apart.
1: Three days after setting out, hikers reach their destination. The ruins of Choquequirao. Depending on the season, there may just be a handful of people here each day. It's unknown if these terraces can sustain the impact of over a million annual visitors, nor the construction of the Teleférico's towers and stations. Archaeologists are worried the fragile site could be irreversibly damaged.
2: Choquequirao should be declared a World Heritage Site. It isn't like trees that we replant and they'll grow again. Once our cultural heritage is damaged and lost, it's gone forever.
1: Visitors can spend a whole day enthralled by the majesty of Choquequirao. Its remoteness is part of its appeal. These hikers have come to appreciate the ruins before they are perhaps irreversibly changed by the construction and crowds.
2: Ideally, it would remain like this, with very few visitors, so it's preserved, and getting here continues to be a unique experience.
1: For many people who are unable to make the arduous trek, the cable car would be the only way to visit this cultural heritage site. Those who oppose it can continue to hope that it will not be built. Choquequirao has weathered many changes throughout history. It could yet outlast the era of mass tourism.

There's a battle going on in Berlin. It's a battle for space on

0: the streets. It's still not enough. This campaign group has been collecting signatures for weeks. They want to limit the number of cars driving into central Berlin.
1: We are an initiative who aims to have a referendum for Berlin, for all Berliners. And if we get enough signatures until tonight, then there will be a referendum.
0: 7% of Berliners would have to sign up. So the initiative needs 175,000 names on their list. One place where volunteers are hoping to find support is Tempelhofer Feld, a former airport and now popular park close to the city center. Passers-by are generally receptive, with many happy to sign.
2: I've had several close calls. Drivers racing out of side streets are not paying attention. There are too few bike lanes. Too many cars and bad air. Our traffic policy needs to be better.
0: But some people also get annoyed by cyclists speeding on sidewalks.
3: I was knocked over by a cyclist just the other day.
2: We have a long tradition in Berlin of focusing all our local transit efforts on cars. We have major urban highways where no one else did. We have a lot of wide streets. And we have public space that is practically given away free to cars. So no matter what other cities are doing, here in Berlin we continue to fixate on the car.
0: And yet Berlin was once on the right track. During the COVID-19 pandemic, many people suddenly wanted to ride bikes to prevent infection on crowded buses or trains. New bike lanes were set up in no time at all. There was even a local law designed to make transportation more climate-friendly, the so-called Mobility Act. But today, standstill and removal of bike lanes. But more on that later. First, let's take a look abroad, at Paris, Copenhagen and Amsterdam, as well as Montreal and Bogota. They've all transformed their city centers in some respects, making it easy for people there to switch to cycling. And in Berlin?
2: The number of cyclists has risen sharply. It's practically doubled in the last 20 years and could still grow much more. Right now it's about 20%, but we could reach 40%. Basically, we need more space on the streets, more infrastructure and safe bike lanes.
0: Berlin has several cyclist protests every month. Today's demonstrators want to prevent a bike lane installed during the pandemic from being removed along a busy main road. The authorities say the bike lane has made it more difficult for fire trucks and ambulances to access homes there. For the protesters, this is a pretext. Several bike lanes that were added under the new law are now set to disappear. Heinrich Strößenreuther, who once spearheaded the law for better urban mobility, can hardly believe it.
2: I'm furious that the mobility law, which promotes better coexistence on the roads, is now being destroyed.
0: And now cars can go faster again in Berlin. For legal reasons, Berlin had to reduce the speed limit from 50 to 30 kilometers per hour. The air quality was too poor. This city tracks pollution levels via monitoring stations like this. Despite the hundreds of thousands of cars that travel between Berlin and the surrounding area every day, the air quality is improving. On major roads, nitrogen dioxide levels average a maximum of 36 micrograms per cubic meter.
2: Far stricter limits will go into effect a few years from now. The limit for nitrogen dioxide, a toxic diesel exhaust pollutant, will be halved to 20 micrograms, and the WHO says anything above 10 is harmful to health.
0: Deutsche Umwelthilfe is a German-based NGO that has sued governments many times. The lower air quality limits will come into force in 2030. And the Environmental Protection Organization will now closely monitor how this affects air quality once speed limits on many streets are raised from 30 to 50. Studies confirm that air quality improves as more people switch from cars to bicycles. Cyclists on a silent sit-down protest in front of the town hall. On the third Wednesday in May, they gather worldwide every year, dressed in white

0: to commemorate cyclists and pedestrians who have died in traffic accidents.
1: It's scary and very moving, and it hits close to home because you always think it could be me or someone I know.
2: We want to ensure that in the future there will be no serious or fatal accidents. It's called Vision Zero.
0: Sabine Speiser has also been taking part. For 6 years, it helps her cope with her loss.
3: It's an auto.
1: It was a car, some big SUV, that ran a red light at 80 or 90 kilometers per hour in a 30 zone and made this risky passing maneuver, swerving right and left. My husband was riding his bike on the right side of the road and was hit from behind and with immense force because of the speed. He died instantly.
0: Every year on social media, people share impressions of related demonstrations from all over the world.
4: To the world that every rider on the road.
0: Vision Zero, in many places, still just a vision. The German Aerospace Center in Berlin has a special institute dedicated to traffic research. Scientists here are looking for solutions for the city where more than 300,000 people commute to work by car every day.
2: That's why we need this combination of our four modes of transportation: walking, biking, public transport, and if necessary, driving a car.
0: Ute Bonde from the Conservative Party is a transportation senator in the Berlin government. She's responsible for current developments in the city, the dismantling of bike lanes and a return to a 50 km per hour speed limit in many places. Her vision? Move bike traffic to side streets. 3,000 sharing hubs enabling people to make short trips by e-scooter or e-bike. And the city's rail network is set not to be expanded, but automated.
1: People should simply choose for themselves the fastest and most convenient way to get from A to B. In my view, it shouldn't be the case that decisions are imposed from above, telling people, you have to get around this way or that way. It should be the other way around. People need to voice their needs.
0: Something that certainly happens at the year's biggest bicycle rally. Participants ride from all directions into Berlin, converging in the center, around 30,000 of them. They all want more and better bike lanes in the city. On the sidelines, drivers wait patiently. Or in some cases, vent their frustration.
2: It's fine. I'm a cyclist too. You just have to wait a bit. Things will get moving again eventually. They don't pay taxes. They ride however they want, which is a bit unfair to motorists.
0: He's referring to the motor tax, because cyclists and all residents do, of course, pay into the larger public tax system. A few minutes before midnight, 13,000 additional signatures have been collected in the last few hours alone. But it's not enough. The traffic referendum is off the table. Still, the numerous protests in this city will continue for now. At least until the next elections.

0: Fontina Provolone Mozzarella. Italian cheese made in Eritrea using milk from German cows. Abraham Sege's farm is located 30 kilometers from the capital, Asmara. Eritrea is a militarized authoritarian state. The government is involved in almost every aspect of life. It even imported Sege's cows, flying them in by plane.
1: These German cows, they came from south part of Germany. The state farm imports the cows from Germany and distributes the farmers who have that skill to keep the cows well, health-wise, and also proper feeding also there, because the German cows are genetically modified to produce high-yield milk.

0: With his 120 cows, Abraham Sege has the largest private dairy farm in the country. He now crosses his German cows with local breeds. He studied dairy technology in the Netherlands, abroad, which is unusual for Eritreans. When he started out 10 years ago, he first tried making Dutch cheese, but there were few takers. At 80 years old, Mebrahatu Teklesembet is the farm's most senior cheesemaker. He learned the trade from an Italian expert and has been making cheese for almost 66 years. No wonder he makes it look so easy.
1: We stretch the cheese so that it will fit into the containers that give it the desired shape. Then we put it in a cold brine solution. That gives it flavor. Otherwise, it would taste bland. After 12 hours, the next step is to put it in fresh water.
0: His younger colleagues can barely keep up. We try it. At this stage, it's like chewing gum and doesn't taste of anything.
2: Mozzarella.
0: They produce 16 different varieties of organic cheese here. Around half are sold in Asmara. The rest is exported. Eritrea's capital is a UNESCO World Heritage Site, clearly shaped by the Italian colonial era. It's like time has stood still here, and not just in the way it looks. There's barely any access to the internet. The government has largely shut it down, nor is there freedom of the press. But most people here have learned to live with the way things are. You can sense that Eritrea is proud of its independence from its large neighbor, Ethiopia. But international embargoes have been hampering the economy for years. Many Eritreans hope the country will soon open up more to the outside world, which would be good for business too. The Sege family runs 5 cheese shops in the city. Business is good. They're managed by Abraham's wife, Asta. Her husband has enough on his hands with the cheese production. Such moments of shared relaxation are rare for the couple, who in Eritrea are considered part of the upper class. The average monthly income in the country is less than 100 euros. But Mebrahatu is not still working because he needs the money. His 7 children have long been independent and have families of their own.
1: Cheese is an essential part of who I am. I'm deeply passionate about working with it. My friends appreciate that about me too. I like eating cheese, but most of all, I love making it.
0: The government provided the Segeis with their farmland free of charge. Agriculture is strongly supported here. The dairy farmers are key to ensuring food security in the country. The farm and the factory belong to the family. They're named after Abraham's mother, Azeb. She regularly checks the ripeness of the cheese in the farm's refrigerated stores.
3: 3 containers full of cheese are waiting to be sold. It's vital for us that our products sell quickly. Otherwise, things get tight financially.
0: Soon they hope to keep 400 cows in a new barn, equipped with modern milking machines. But building work has been ongoing for years. Abraham took out a loan to fund it from an Eritrean bank. But even though he has good connections with the government, it's difficult to get building materials into the country. That's partly down to international embargoes on Eritrea's authoritarian regime.
4: Challenge now is on the bank system. Because of the embargo, we don't have the bank transfer systems now. So it's not easy to get your money from outside after you export. So this needs some detailed paperwork. So it's not easy to export to whom you don't know.
0: Alongside his dairy work, Abraham Sege also serves as Switzerland's honorary consul general in Eritrea. That grants him a rare special status and makes foreign business relations a bit easier.

0: A conversation with a pangolin.
1: It's nice to see you again. What pangolin stories do you want to explore?
0: Made possible by augmented reality. South African kids can ask the highly endangered animal questions in 11 of the country's languages. An important contribution to nature conservation. Eco Africa. Next. Tiny rooms at sky-high prices.
2: 600 for it.
0: Berlin. Like in a lot of European cities, the dream of making a new home here can quickly crash and burn. Newcomers are ruthlessly ripped off. But the German capital has laws to fight back.
2: Welcome.
0: Close up. In 45 minutes.

0: A hospital in the shadow of war. Joseph Yacoub, the only surgeon in the area, works here. The region suffers from extreme poverty and decades of civil war.
1: The situation was terrible. People were desperate for food. We've only survived by the grace of God.
2: They come empty-handed. They have no food. They have no shelter. Most come here from regions that are very far away. People who fled from cities where battles are raging.
0: Dr. Yacoub and his team are the last resort for many.
3: Oh my God, this is too small.
4: A lot of us have lost children due to neglected health, disease, and malnutrition. We want a future in which we don't lose any children.
0: Sudan, a hospital in the shadow of war. Watch now on YouTube.
5: I must admit, my favorite snack is chicken pie. It's just so tasty. And I'm open to trying something different though, because actually there are many good reasons to cut back on meat.
6: New mindset for the planet. We're here to make change feel less like a chore and more like a choice. And yes, we can make it all happen.
7: At Juicy Steak, fresh off the grill, is there anything more delicious? There absolutely is. For example, a hearty bean stew. According to Nicola Kagoro.
8: Back in the day, we never used to store the meat just because it's there.
7: But this has changed. Nowadays, Zimbabweans eat a lot of meat, especially beef. Can Nicola persuade anyone at one of the city's main barbecue stores to eat less meat?
9: Meat is okay, because, well, it's what we grew up eating, so each to his own. I think it works that way.
10: Actually, for me, it's hard to just eat vegetables and leave meat besides. No.
7: In fact, for a very long time, Zimbabwe's diet was largely plant-based. Meat was eaten sparingly.
8: We had a respect for animals, and even before we slaughtered the animals, there were rituals that had to be done before that.
7: It was only with colonization that eating meat became popular. Today, for Zimbabwe's middle class, it's also a symbol of prosperity.
8: African, vegan.
7: Nicola eats meat only rarely. Plant-based eating is neither complicated or expensive, she says. And that's what she wants to show these two women. She invites them to a cooking class at her home. Let's see if they come. The chef posts vegan recipes on her social media channels that are delicious and cheap to make.

0: For Nicola, it's not just about protecting animals. It's also about the environment. As Zimbabwe's cattle population has grown, so has its climate footprint. More than 5 million cattle are responsible for around 40% of the country's greenhouse gas emissions, primarily through the methane produced during digestion. Anyone who wants to eat more vegetables can simply grow them by themselves, even organically. Nicola also shares gardening tips. As well as veggies, she grows turmeric. The spice plant helps keep pests and diseases at bay. And cucumber is a crop that everyone can afford.
1: Choosing the crops that we use that we find locally is deliberate because these are ingredients that we use on a daily basis. And two, they're indigenous and we're teaching people again to go back to their roots.
0: Today is the day. Nicola is hosting the vegan cookery course for meat-loving Nomakosi from the barbecue stall. This is how Nicola earns her living, along with private dinner events and vegan catering. Today's class is free of charge. Her English breakfast involves chickpeas, kidney beans, and cowpeas.
1: We're teaching people that our African ingredients can also be as appealing as the Western world, and also teaching people how to actually work with them and grow them, because these ingredients are sourced in Zimbabwe, meaning they're easily grown with our climate.
0: Lunch is served.
2: Tastes good for me.
0: Nomakosi loves the flavors, but still isn't completely convinced.
3: I think even though vegetables have proteins like kidney beans, I think nyama is just stronger. It's just a stronger protein.
0: But do you really need tech to be strong? Zimbabwe's all-female ranger unit protect wildlife from poachers. They are probably the toughest women in the country. Akashinga, the brave ones. And who cooked for them? Nicola, the vegan chef, set up a completely plant-based camp kitchen for the Akashinga Rangers, including training 8 cooks.
1: My involvement with Akashinga was that I found it very contradictive for an anti-poaching foundation to say that we're here to protect the wildlife, and then you come back to camp and then you eat meat. Therefore, we started the Black to Black Roots Kitchen, which was 100% vegan.
0: Nicola is taking a message beyond the camp kitchen. She has organized a food and arts event in Harare. It's not about cutting out meat entirely.
4: It's about reduction. It's about doing what you can at certain points. If you eat meat every day, reduce it to half a week, you know? I think that has a massive impact on our society because it's accessible to people.
1: I started this festival for this particular reason, to showcase that you can eat on a budget, nutritional value, and also flavorful, and have a good time.
0: For Nicola, every small step counts, changing habits, one dish at a time. Watching Nicola working through her way in different plant-based ingredients to come up with new flavors was nothing short of amazing. It made me realize that the work of serving the environment is not a one-way street, but one giant pot made of big and small ideas, all simmering together to reimagine a greener environment.
5: Hello, what's your name? How are you today? Hello, do you really love humans? What political party do you belong? Hello! It doesn't look like I'll get an answer out of this one. But believe it or not, technology is getting pretty close to making conversations like this possible.
6: These students are chatting with one of the world's most trafficked mammals. Kangisa is a South African Temminck's pangolin.
7: It's nice to see you again. What pangolin stories do you want to explore?
6: She's actually in the school hall with the students with the help of augmented reality. Kangisa helps people understand why a species must be protected, and she can do so in South Africa's 11 official languages.
7: We pangolins don't have good eyesight at all.
6: Okay, she knows some languages better than others.
8: Kan jy Afrikaans praat?
2: Lekker. Ik hoor jij wel graag Afrikaans praten.
6: The first Wild Voices Augmented Reality AI-powered animal mobile app was created in this immersive media studio in Johannesburg. For the creators, it was essential to build a connection between users and

0: Mind taking a step back? Oh, that's much better. Thanks for giving me some room. Where were we?
1: If you come too close to the pangolin, she senses that you are a little bit too close and will actually basically curl up into a ball and protect herself. We really want to teach people that you shouldn't interact with wildlife in this way.
2: Kanyisa, I'm sorry. What must I do to gain your trust again?
0: I hear your apology, but I can't open up while you're this close. Please take a step back.
3: The Johannesburg Wildlife Veterinary Hospital is Habitat XR's scientific partner, ensuring the digital pangolin is an accurate copy of its real-life cousin. Dr. Karine Lawrence and her team are amongst the world's leading experts in treating Temminck pangolins. Over the past 9 years, they've treated hundreds rescued from poachers and smugglers involved in the worldwide illegal pangolin trade network. Pangolins are poached for their meat, their skin, and for their scales, which are made of creatine and used in traditional medicine. There is in fact no scientific evidence pangolin scales have medicinal value. Consuming them is basically no different from chewing your nails. All 8 pangolin species in the world are now endangered. The app aims to change that, raising awareness in an engaging, playful way while encouraging conservation.
4: Technology is usually not available in my own language. So to be able to meet a pangolin who can speak and also speak my language was incredible.
5: Ek dink die app kan baie jonger kinders wat in die laerskool is, se aandag baie trek om meer te leer van diere wat hulle nie geweet het bestaan nie. En ek gaan definitief verder met Kanisa gaan praat by die huis want ek wil meer weet van Kanisa.
3: The language feature is key to this app's impact. It means messages reaches significant more people and fosters deeper engagement.
6: We used it today for the first time in an outreach, and I must say, varied responses. Kanyisa the pangolin, I must say she's still battling a little bit with Afrikaans and some of the other languages, but we had a lot of fun. So today, watching the kids' faces when they see a pangolin is amazing.
3: Kanyisa may still need a few language lessons, but in the meantime, the software developers and immersive tech team are already working on other animals to explore in augmented reality. Technology is literally giving endangered animals a voice.
7: Do you go to parks just for pictures?
8: I ask Lagosians why they come here.
9: Came to the park just to release stress and steam, I guess, and have fun with my friends.
10: To take pictures. I love the ambience and giving the aesthetic I actually want.
11: Hang out with friends, relax.
7: Yes, I get it. Parks are great for pictures and chilling with friends.
12: But they're actually doing way more than that.
7: Why do you think you feel calmer when you're in a park?
13: It is not just intuition. Scientific studies have shown that green spaces help slow your heart, calm your mind and reduce stress. It even makes Lagos cooler. When there's green around, we relax and Lagos gets a breather too.
7: So next time you visit a park, have it in mind that you're visiting a mini health boost for you and for Lagos. Toodles!
14: Checkmate in just 3 moves. The kids at this chess school are practicing their end game. For many of them, chess is now part of everyday life.
15: Chess has impacted my life in such a way that I'm able to solve problems, be most strategic and creative thinking, and yeah, mainly just problem solving as well.
14: Marianne lives in Kibera, one of Nairobi's many informal settlements. Plastic pollution is a huge problem, and the people who live here have to create their own opportunities. And that's where chess school comes in. Pieces made from recycled plastic. That was the idea of a local NGO to support the neighborhood's chess schools.
16: Chess came to us as an opportunity that we didn't realize at first how powerful a tool it is for the growth and learning of children.

0: at a very low cost.
1: The organization began making chess pieces and boards out of plastic pellets. Today, the small team produces more than 1,000 chess sets every month.
2: If chess is stopped, where will these children be? It will bring a lot of crime issues, pregnancy among the girls, and all that. So chess is something that we need to embrace it because it has a positive impact in the society.
1: For these kids, chess is more than a game. It's a lifeline.
2: In my school, we have three or four children who are learning because of chess. They did well, and somebody looked at them and said, no, I'm impressed with this child. I can pay school fees for this child to stay in school. So chess is the one that is making this child to be in school.
1: A board game made from waste that is broadening the horizons of Kibera's children.
3: We humans are taking up more and more space, and that means encounters with wildlife are becoming more common. In South Africa, for example, baboons are causing problems on city outskirts, stealing food, raiding crops, and behaving aggressively. And in Romania, Eastern Europe, there is a problem with an animal that's quite a lot bigger and scarier than a baboon.
4: It looks like a high security area, but we're in a small town in Romania's Carpathian Mountains. Almost everyone here has an electric fence. What are people afraid of? The fences switch on automatically late at night until the morning. We don't go out. The big fear in Bailitușnad? Bears. It happened more than once that bears walked right into the schoolyard after recess. Until a few years ago, this was a common sight on the streets of the small town. Between 10 and 15 bears roamed the place day and night. The local mayor had to take action. In total, we spent over 500 nights on the streets of the town and have had 238 deployments. When the alarm went off, I think there were over 300 people outside. The bears were not after humans, but food. And they knew where to find it. In the garbage. The situation was tense. The residents of Bailitușnad were afraid. Hardly anyone dared go outside in the evening. At first, the bears only came at night, but then they also came during the day. The sweet fruits on the trees were especially popular. The local chickens weren't safe either. Pensioner Robert Janoshi shows us marks left by a bear in his garden shed. The bear came into my kitchen too. He broke down the door and checked out the basement as well. We had a few chickens and he killed them all. With a population of just 1,370, Bailitușnad is a recognized health resort and tourist magnet. Over 100,000 visitors come each year. But the hotel saw more and more vacancies as more bears arrived.
5: Even the tourists, they are afraid to come here. There are posting and they are on the social media that we don't come because we are afraid.
4: But why did the forest dwellers come to the town in the first place? The Carpathian Mountain region covers almost two-thirds of Romania. It's home to Europe's largest population of brown bears, around 12,000 according to official figures. For centuries, bears lived in the large forest areas of Europe, but humans pushed them further and further away and reduced their habitat through deforestation. Wild bears normally shy away from humans. The small town lies in a valley between two wooded mountains. To get from one forest to another, the bears have to pass through this valley. It's part of their migration route in search of food, around 80% of which consists of plants. C. 70 kilometers north of Baili Tushnad, deep in the woods, there is an orphanage for young bears. Leonardo Borecki runs the place.
6: Bears, they have everything to eat in the forest. People think that bears come here because they have no food in the wild habitats. That's a nonsense. Bears eat grass, bears eat leaves, bears eat flowers, bears eat everything. Bears have everything to eat. The problem is that they get used with us. We are omnipresent in the habitats where they live.
4: Residents used to dispose of their garbage at the edge of the forest, a real treat for the bears. That changed when Romania joined the European Union in 2007. Open landfills were banned, garbage cans had to be set up in the town, and so the bears came into the town. To get the bears out of Baili Tushnad again, Mayor Zsolt Butica got some help from biologist István Imech and conservationist Christian Papp. The goal isn't a bear-free region, but a bear-safe one. We've installed numerous cameras in the town, especially in hotspots. Getting started was the hardest because at first we had nothing. We went to intervene empty-handed with just the light from our cell phones. Fruit trees were removed from public places like here at garbage collection points. The containers are now behind electric fences. With the help of cameras, they were able to follow the bear's movements precisely.
7: We started to understand that not every animal is bad. There are a few ones who are creating most of the problem. And then in July 2021, we established an intervention team.
4: With the support of the World Wildlife Fund Romania, they attached GPS transmitters to some of the restless bears to track their movements. In some cases, they even had to kill problematic bears, but it usually helped to stun them and take them deep into the forest. All this to get the bears used to their natural environment once again.
8: The bear is playing a crucial role from an ecological perspective. So they are the ones who, for instance, are regulating the number of large herbivores. So without the large carnivores, you might have more damages to crops, to forests, more road kills.
4: The conservation group has also financed bear-proof garbage cans. All these measures have paid off. Baili Tushnad is now a bear-free zone. The community is now primarily concerned with prevention. István Imec and his association have set up a small information centre about bears. He hopes that the various campaigns will reach not only the local population, but also tourists, to educate them about bears and their behaviour. Children in the town learn early on how they should act around bears. And in elementary school, they talk about how the animals grow up and live together. They've learned that bears are animals that must be respected, and that bears also respect us when we encounter them. So now everyone just minds their own business and goes on their way. The tourists have also returned. Baili Tushnad promotes ecotourism. The nearby volcanic lake, Sfânta Ana, is especially popular. This used to be a hotspot for bears. Visitors would often have barbecues which attracted the animals with their excellent sense of smell. Today, it's purely a recreational area and barbecues are banned. And there are closing times, which is new in Romanian nature parks.
9: We are open from 9 o'clock in the morning and we are closing at 7 o'clock in the evening, and we make sure that everyone's out from the territory at closing time. Hence, we have the possibility to offer back the territory to roam freely. This way we can reduce to minimum the chance to encounter a bear.
4: If you really want to see bears up close, you can book a tour in the area for bear watching from a safe shelter. But the animals are lured there with food, which animal welfare activists see as problematic, as it gets the bears used to people. but as long as they can find food there regularly,

0: Luckily, it does at least keep them out of the town. But Bailitushnad is an exception. The surrounding villages have no protective measures in place, and so bears are always approaching people. In some areas of the Carpathians, tourists even feed them on the roadside, although that's strictly forbidden in Romania. Between 2020 and 2025, 19 people were killed by bears, proportionally more than in previous years. So in recent times, exemptions have been allowed for shooting bears.
1: If we continue with the business as a usual way of, shooting bears, aiming trophies, large mammals which are not approaching the communities and they are sitting in the woods, that would not solve the problems.
0: Germany has had a similar experience. About 20 years ago, grey wolves were reintroduced here. In recent years, they've increasingly attacked sheep. As a result, hunters are now allowed to shoot more wolves again. But studies show that this in turn rarely leads to fewer sheep being killed. So how do you deal with wild animals? Conservationists advocate setting up boundaries and keeping distance from wild animals. Like in Romania, at the orphanage north of Bailitushnad, the young bears grow up without human contact. Unnoticed by the animals, food is distributed in the enclosure using drones.
2: Of all the cubs we GPS collared until now, we had only one case in 20 years that ended up in a garbage site.
0: There is still enough space for bears and people in the Carpathians. Bailitushnad is a good example of how coexistence can succeed.
3: I definitely would not want to run into one of those big guys. But you can find more stories about safeguarding animals and nature in our EcoDrop newsletter. It's bye for now.
4: And if you have any ideas yourself, we'd love to hear your suggestions. Just write to us at eco@dw.com. Thanks for watching and bye for now.
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4: It doesn't look, no. That person crossed my camera.

0: tiny rooms at sky-high prices.
1: 600 for it.
0: Berlin. Like in a lot of European cities, the dream of making a new home here can quickly crash and burn. Newcomers are ruthlessly ripped off. But the German capital has laws to fight back.
1: Welcome.
0: Close up. In 15 minutes.
2: When he was arrested, I immediately recognized my school friend, the serial killer. How could I live with this twisted story, having been a part in it myself? Me, a comic book author, and Jeff Dahmer, the Milwaukee Cannibal. The true story behind my graphic novel.
0: In 60 minutes.

0: 24 hours in Young China. Working from dawn till dusk, chasing a career and money?
1: Most just go to work, do their job, and retire.
0: China's youth is saying no thanks.
2: We can be bolder in chasing our dreams.
0: More self-focused.
3: I want to become a rock star.
0: And self-determined.
4: My dream shouldn't depend on having children.
5: I want enough money to live so I can do what I love.
0: How will this new mindset change the country? The Chinese Dream starts July 22nd on DW. A unique look inside Afghanistan. Despite conflict and oppressive rule, one thing offers glimmers of joy and a measure of freedom.
6: Afghanistan cricket is like football in Brazil. It's everything for the lives of Afghan people. It's everything.
0: We meet the star players as they prepare for an international tournament. How did they make it to the top? What are their hopes and dreams for themselves and for their country? With rare insights from ordinary Afghans, what does the national team's success mean to them? And what about the exiled female players who are forbidden to play in their homeland? Can they envision a future for women in Afghanistan? Dreams in the Dust.

This is DW News, our top stories. US President Donald Trump has announced a 50% tariff on a range of Canadian goods entering the United States. He said the move was in retaliation for the unequal treatment of US cars, dairy, and alcohol. There are exemptions for some products, including fish and critical minerals. Canadian Prime Minister Mark Carney said he was ready to negotiate with the US. Nicaragua's President Daniel Ortega says the country will no longer hold elections. He claimed the move was to stop any US-backed opposition winning power. The US has labelled Ortega a dictator, while the UN Human Rights Council accuses him of transforming Nicaragua into an authoritarian state. The United States says it has launched a fresh round of strikes on Iran on Monday night, as the renewed conflict continued for its 10th consecutive day. Iran's Revolutionary Guard says it hit US targets in Bahrain and Kuwait. The Pentagon says almost 100 US troops have been injured in retaliatory strikes by Tehran in recent weeks.

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0: And he employed scorched earth tactics, burning farms and destroying livestock.
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3: Now to South Africa, where thousands of migrants continue to leave following threats from anti-immigrant groups. At the border to Zimbabwe, authorities have set up camps to process the papers of people leaving the country. Protesters from the March in March movement set an arbitrary deadline of June 30th for undocumented foreigners to leave the country, and they've conducted door-to-door campaigns warning foreign residents and shop owners.
4: It's 7 a.m. at the Musina Repatriation Center, a temporary camp South African authorities set up close to the border to Zimbabwe. People have their bags packed and their children bundled up. They hope they don't have to spend another cold and uncomfortable night here. Miriam Langa lived in South Africa for 9 years. Cleaning houses, she made enough money to feed herself and one of her children, while the rest of her family stayed in Malawi. Yet she no longer feels safe in South Africa.
5: There I was staying, it's not all right. People were talking too much, they are fighting, and they were telling us that we are going to fight you until you leave here. And even your houses, we are going to break your houses until you leave here. So to say the truth, we were in fear.
4: The threat of xenophobic attacks hangs over everyone here. Anti-immigrant groups have called for undocumented foreign nationals to leave. Foreigners have been harassed, and self-styled vigilante groups have carried out door-to-door campaigns to push people out. South African authorities say they repatriated over 50,000 foreign nationals in the past month. 30,000 through this border alone. As new buses arrive here every day, aid groups provide the basic needs.
6: The camp can host about 30,000 people. Last week we had about 22,000 on the camp. And then the team has been on the ground since day one. We've been pushing, serving hot meals, giving baby diapers, baby formulas, some blankets, because you understand that it's changed, and then other people, they need blankets to sleep on, especially kids and mothers.
4: Authorities say most people in this camp do not have a legal immigration status or are undocumented. This is why officials are now verifying their identities and issuing travel documents for the journey ahead. Not everyone is willing to speak on camera, but many people tell us they've lived in South Africa for years. Some were even born here.
7: All the people here have been waiting here with all their belongings for the buses to take them across the border to Zimbabwe and then onto their home areas. They've had their papers processed, but now they're waiting for the transport to take them back home.
4: While South Africa has had outbursts of xenophobic violence in the past, the number of people leaving is unprecedented. Immigration authorities have a lot to catch up on.
8: The numbers themselves have reflected that we've got quite a lot of people that do not really respect the immigration laws of our country. It also teaches us that there are some other things that we also have to strengthen. We have to make sure that we strengthen our border processes. We have to ensure that there are systems in we bring in new technology that can assist us also to be able to let you know that, you know what, you've been here, you've been allowed 30 days, you are now on day number 18 or on day number 90.
4: The Department of Home Affairs, however, warned South Africans not to take immigration matters into their own hands. For Miriam, the abrupt departure means an uncertain future. She has family in Malawi, but she doesn't know how to make ends meet.
5: There, I don't know what to do. I don't know where to start. I'm just going because it's my home.
4: Most of the people here still have 1 or 2 days ahead of them on the road. And as these buses leave, more people are expected to arrive at the border, as pressure on foreign nationals shows no sign of easing.
3: I spoke about this earlier with Joe Veery, an associate professor and co-director at the African Center for Migration and Society at University of the Witwatersrand in South Africa. I asked her, what's behind this outpouring of anti-immigrant sentiment in South Africa?
9: Unfortunately, we're seeing a rise and a real normalization of xenophobic hate speech, of the blaming and scapegoating of foreign nationals, in particular undocumented foreign nationals, for failures in the South African state to deliver on its promises and to uphold access to basic services, address high unemployment rates, and so on. And we're seeing vigilante movements using the frustrations of South African citizens, those, you know, we have looking at 38% unemployment, for example, and using this language that foreign nationals are to blame. But with only about 4% of the South African population being foreign born, that clearly tells us that this isn't the case. And there's no evidence to suggest that foreign nationals are in any way to blame for these failures in the state to provide the services, the jobs, and so on.
3: Now, there's real urgency here. You mentioned vigilanteism. Tell us more about what the government is doing to help those people who are threatened by vigilante violence right now.
9: Unfortunately, we're seeing very limited action by the state, and far too little being said, far too little being done to call out what these vigilante groups are doing, the misinformation that's being spread. And we're seeing tensions where, for example, the police may be involved or are not stepping in, when we're seeing citizens who are perhaps demanding documents from individuals, pulling people out of their homes or their places of work, forcing people to flee, looting shops, and threatening people's lives. We're seeing a really big challenge around the ways in which the law is not being upheld, not only in terms of, for example, the way in which foreign nationals should be treated under immigration law, under the Refugee Act, and under international agreements, but also in terms of how law and disorder are prevailing within the ways in which we're seeing this play out in South Africa. And whilst every so often we hear, whether it's the president or other public officials reminding South African citizens of their responsibility to uphold the law, that's not preventing the vigilante activities that we're seeing. And it's certainly not ensuring that the police are being held to account for their failures to act when required.
3: What about those South Africans who complain that illegal migration is out of control and that it's placing an unacceptable strain on employment and public services, because that's the rhetoric that we're hearing from some of these vigilante groups? Do they have legitimate grievances?
9: I think that we have to be very, very careful. South Africa is the most unequal country globally, and there are very real challenges faced by the majority of the South African population in terms of access to employment, access to secure housing, access to basic services, including healthcare, access to quality education, and so on. And these challenges and these frustrations are real and they're legitimate. But the scapegoating of foreign nationals has no place here. It essentially is enabling the state to be left off the hook when it comes to where they're failing to deliver. It enables a political movement, essentially, to take advantage of the South African population who are currently experiencing these challenges, and suggesting that if we were to remove all foreign nationals, particularly undocumented migrants, from the country, somehow that would be addressing, for example, a nearly 40% unemployment rate. And that's just not the case. South Africa, like every nation, has the right and responsibility to manage its borders. We have an Immigration Act, we have a Refugee Act, and those legal provisions should be being followed. And nobody's disputing that. The challenge at the moment is the ways in which this language of the foreigner is being used to drive further hatred and to distract blame and detract responsibility from government for their failures.
3: So you're suggesting that this is really a massive failure of governance and that it's being exploited by certain parties for their own benefit. But from the government's perspective, what does this exodus mean for the country's economy and its relations with other countries in the region?
9: Yeah, I mean, it's having a it is having an impact not only on diplomatic relationships between South Africa and other countries. For example, I think it was last week, we saw the Ghanaian president delay sort of indefinitely a meeting with President Ramaphosa. We are hearing sort of talk of whether South African businesses in other African countries or licenses to continue operating South African-owned mines, for example, are those going to be renewed? We know that the removal and the forced displacement of foreign nationals in South Africa impacts the economy both within South Africa, but also in countries of origin. And we have to recognize this, therefore, is a much bigger development issue for all of the Southern African region. By disrupting people's livelihoods, by disrupting their ability to send remittances home, you're disrupting those financial security nets in sending country communities, in households, and at national levels. In South Africa, we're disrupting important economies, for example, cross-border trade, for example, textile industries, the purchasing of textiles in a city like Johannesburg that are then taken back to other African countries and sold. These are multi-million rand economies of scale. And by disrupting those, you are obviously going to have a, you know, downstream consequence. Foreign nationals in the country, like everybody else, are contributing to the national fiscus. They're contributing taxes through purchases of anything, also through formal tax systems associated with paid employment.
3: Sure.
9: We're seeing disruptions in farming areas, in agricultural farms, with foreign workers potentially being dismissed by owners, and these kinds of challenges that are disrupting numerous economic sectors.
3: A story with huge implications. Joe, thanks for taking time to speak with us today. That was Joe Viri from South Africa's University of the Witwatersrand. A DW journalist has been arrested in Turkey.
10: Media freedom appears under attack.
11: They ask questions, they challenge, they expose. In their search for facts, truth, and transparency. But journalism is under threat from violence, censorship, financial pressure, and an aggressive surge in fake news.
12: Journalism gives us perspective. 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
13: I tried several times. I went more than six times to Greece.
11: Currently, more people than ever are on the move worldwide in search of a better life.
13: And when Greek army caught you, it's very hard. 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
11: Find out about Salman's story. Info Migrants.
14: square meters. I pay 600 for it.
15: You pay up to 400, 450 euros. For a room that you share with another person. So I just thought that's the norm. That's basically how it happened.
16: It's crazy that you have to fight this hard just to build a normal life, but it's worth standing up for yourself.
17: Berlin is facing a brutal housing market where landlords can make a killing by renting out furnished rooms on short-term leases. More often, it's the newcomers here being exploited. This is the story of young people struggling to find a home in Berlin. Berlin's Neukölln district. On Hermannstrasse, we meet a young Russian man. Let's call him Misha.
14: Hi, this is my apartment. We have eight people here. And eight rooms, so each one has their room. They're from 7 to, I would say, 15 square meters. We have a kitchen. We have two bathrooms.
17: This used to be a regular four-room apartment until it was divided with drywall partitions. It now has eight rooms, rented out separately and for no longer than 1 year at a time.
14: This was one room. Now they're divided in two smaller rooms.
17: Even decorative ceiling molding has been split in two.
14: That's my room, it's the smallest one. Oh, well, yeah, it's very narrow.
17: Misha booked the room on an online platform.
14: So the number reads 162 centimeters. If it goes 2 meters to here and then another, so yeah, it's 360 centimeters. 5.76 square meters. Wow. I think it advertised for like 7. I pay 600 for it, which is steep, to say the least, but it's not bad. I've had worse in my time in Berlin.
17: Misha takes us to see where he lived before. He came to Berlin to study, but he also wanted to leave Russia for political reasons. He attended a private university and earned a bachelor's degree in app and web design. This was his first room in Berlin, also booked on an online platform. It was inside a former storefront.
14: I feel like I could cry. That was horrible when I, you know, moved in. First day, very tired. It was like a long flight, 15 hours or something. And I move in this tiny room and it's dirty and it's like there's no ventilation. I can't open the window. It's grimy, dusty, kind of horrible. I don't know. When you went to shower and someone would turn on this ventilation, it would start blowing very cold and very stinky air that smelled of like 20-year-old grease and like meatballs, basically. That was horrible.
17: He paid a total of 730 euros a month for it. Misha says that in Russia, the same amount of money would have covered a comfortable apartment and his living expenses for an entire month. Back at Misha's current place on Hermannstrasse, he meets up with a former tenant. Bjorn lived here with friends in a shared apartment for more than 4 years until 2024. Back then, most tenants held permanent leases. The building was a typical Berlin apartment house.
18: There was a real sense of community here. People brought each other cake, left treats outside doors for St. Nick's. I think neighbors would babysit even.
17: In many of the apartments today, landlords are renting out furnished rooms on short-term contracts. Only a handful of long-term tenants remain.
18: It never looked this bad when I lived here. And here, there was none of this either.
17: Bjorn's old apartment had a layout similar to Misha's.
19: Hi.
20: Hi. Okay,
17: but back then, the rooms weren't divided up.
18: The change is full on, especially inside the apartments. These rooms were beautiful, big, bright, and spacious. Like charming old Berlin buildings. There's not much of that left now.
19: Oh, that looks way more spacious.
20: Yes, wow. Way more spacious. It's
19: very bright.
17: While Bjorn was still living here, the landlord began dividing rooms in vacant apartments. The residents reported it to the district authorities. This building lies within a neighborhood preservation area where altering floor plans like that isn't allowed.
20: Yeah, it's
18: It's really absurd how it's turned out. When the last apartments that became vacant, when longtime tenants had to leave or got pushed out for whatever reason, the district stepped in and stopped any further subdivision of the apartments.
17: The district and the landlord are now facing off over Misha's apartment. Bjorn's shared apartment situation came apart when the primary tenant moved out. The property management company refused to offer the remaining roommates a new lease.
18: We would have loved to stay. We had a great four-person apartment. And in today's housing market, you just can't find places like that anymore for four people.
0: You know, this sounds like a very nice apartment. I would love to live there.
20: Yes, it was super nice.
21: Yeah, when you have an opportunity.
17: Back then, each of Bjorn's roommates paid 400 euros a month, which included utilities and internet. Misha pays much more for his tiny room.
20: I'm just realizing 600 for six square meters, right? You're paying like 100 euro per square meter.
0: Something like that.
17: So how can landlords charge these prices? Germany's rent cap does not apply to short-term rentals. Landlords can charge whatever they want. And by renting out every room separately, they can make even more money. On social media, many self-declared financial advisors are pushing the strategy.
16: When you turn a three-room apartment into a three-person flat, you have three sources of income instead of one.
18: This trick helps you make more money from your property. You're no longer renting to one person or one family, but to several people.
17: With flashy graphics, advisors explain how landlords can triple their income.
18: That way you increase the total rent well beyond what you could charge a single tenant.
17: Like many Berlin districts, Neukölln wants to put an end to this lucrative short-term furnished rental business inside neighborhood preservation areas, including the building where Misha lives. District Councillor Jochen Biedermann from the Green Party has made it a priority. Rents in Neukölln have risen rapidly over recent years.
22: Like the rest of Berlin, Neukölln faces an extremely tight housing market that has become even tougher in recent years. This whole business of furnished short-term rentals has exploded and is wiping out affordable housing. That's a big concern for us, because we work hard to maintain stable neighborhoods here.
17: Many in Neukölln have low incomes. Families often squeeze into apartments that are too small or leave the district altogether. Housing law falls under federal authority in Germany. But here at the building on Hermannstrasse where Misha lives, Jochen Biedermann wants to set a precedent. He has ordered the landlord to stop offering rooms on temporary contracts.
22: When landlords offer an entire apartment just as a temporary rental, and at prices that ignore the rent cap that applies to regular apartments, we say that isn't acceptable in neighborhood preservation areas because it doesn't serve the needs of the existing local community. In the end, though, this remains an open legal question. The administrative court will decide it, and possibly other courts after that as well.
17: Jochen Biedermann hopes Misha's temporary home case will set a precedent. The court has not yet issued a ruling. A ban on short-term rentals would apply across all 82 social preservation areas in Berlin. We want to know what the landlord has to say, a company called Deutsche Boden. Its offices sit in a large commercial building in the heart of the city. Multiple requests for information went unanswered. Now we're knocking on the front door. But the owner wouldn't speak with us and didn't respond to our questions. Many people have lived in this building on Hermannstrasse in the Neukölln district, people who arrived and had to leave again. Among them were the brothers Noor and Saif Atala. They rented two rooms there up until February 2025. They were allowed to use the shared spaces, but their contract said the landlord could come into the apartment during the day, even without advance notice.
16: It was just very difficult living somewhere where you felt you couldn't stay long, and the landlord could just walk in every day. They had the keys. They came into the apartment for random inspections. It was just weird. You never really felt at home there. We only got a one-year contract at first. I wanted to extend it. They just said no, that wasn't possible. They said we were only allowed to stay in the apartment for 1 year.
22: We only had 3 weeks to find something new. That was obviously very stressful, so I only have bad memories of it.
17: We met Noor and Saif Atala in their new neighborhood in Prenzlauer Berg. The brothers come from Finland. Noor works in the cultural sector, and Saif is studying business administration. They like Berlin and want to stay here, but they don't want to have to keep moving around.
16: You always feel like a nomad. The idea that you could build a long-term home somewhere, that's kind of a dream. Almost none of my friends have that opportunity here in Berlin.
17: Now they're living on the Greifenhagener Straße. In this building. They also found this apartment on an online platform. Most of the people living here too have temporary contracts. We aren't allowed to film inside. The brothers are in a dispute with their landlord.
16: We'd really like to show you our apartment, but the landlord has already sent us warnings. They say we've damaged things in the apartment. We're afraid of getting more warnings.
17: This is what the apartment looks like. Three rooms, fully furnished, nearly 110 square meters. They have a third roommate who wants to remain anonymous.
22: We pay 800 euros each, three of us, so that's about 2,400 euros all up. We each have our own room, sadly no balcony, but we have a kitchen and a bathroom.
17: The landlord just thought up an excuse for the short-term lease.
16: Our contract stated a reason for the time limit, that we were only in Berlin temporarily, for an exchange semester and, in my case, a project. None of that's true. We live here. This is our home. We want to build our future here. We told the landlord that, and he simply didn't care.
17: They too live in a neighborhood preservation zone. Residents here are supported by the district councillor for urban development. He wants to take action against the rental model in the brothers' building.
22: We're seeing a real wave of this. Certain

0: Property owners think they can ignore the law and turn regular apartments into furnished rentals at outrageous prices. Several thousand euros a month. We've dealt with this building for years. Honestly, most of the building has now been emptied out. Last year, we used the chance to request the lease agreements.
1: A group of locals who are fighting displacement is supporting the brothers. At a press conference, Noor Atala explains what happened next.
2: In June, after we'd already lived in the apartment for 3 months, the landlord suddenly showed up at our door and said, "Hey, you need to sign the contract again." He didn't know I spoke German. He said it was exactly the same contract. I quickly read through it and realized it was completely different. No furniture surcharge, no time limit, just a nice normal lease agreement. I secretly took photos of it, then I signed it. He left and never answered our emails, our calls, or anything else ever again.
1: The brothers then took the two different contracts to the district authorities. Suddenly, the counselor had evidence against the landlord.
0: I filed a criminal complaint against the owner because he gave us falsified lease agreements. We had requested the contracts because, just like in Neukölln, we wanted to take action.
1: On a Friday at the end of March, Pankow Against Displacement organizes a neighborhood walk. Many show up for it. People who see fixed-term rental problems in their own buildings. Greifenhagener Straße is not an isolated case. The landlord of Noor and Seif Atala appears unfazed. He insists on the fixed-term lease and wants to evict the brothers. He has already filed for eviction. The brothers plan to fight back and say they are grateful for the support from the Tenants' Initiative.
2: We felt very intimidated by the landlord. This is a multi-million euro business. We're just two brothers. But seeing people come together like this gives you hope that something really can change.
1: Why won't the landlords of Noor and Seif Atala back down? Why are they only offering temporary leases? Our inquiries have gone unanswered. At their business address in an upscale part of town, several company names appear, all part of a complex corporate network. The building on Greifenhagener Straße belongs to the company Esbjerg. We leave another written inquiry. Several days later, a communications consultant for Esbjerg responds with this statement. Esbjerg Invest GmbH fully complies with all of its legal obligations, particularly in tenancy, civil, and administrative law. To our knowledge, these allegations lack any reliable factual basis. Since this April, furnished short-term rentals in neighborhood preservation areas require approval from district authorities. Berlin hopes the new rule will help curb temporary room rentals. In 2025, nearly half of all housing listings were furnished short-term rentals marketed through online platforms. Wonderflats is one of them. We meet with one of its founders, Jan Hase. He defends the business model, arguing that there's a need for this type of housing, especially for skilled workers coming from abroad.
3: If I come here not knowing whether I'll make it through my probation period, signing an open-ended 3-year minimum lease simply isn't an option. I need time to arrive and settle in. I need a fully furnished place first. That gives me the freedom to get established here in the first place.
1: But does that justify high prices for tiny rooms like Misha's? The image of carefree and flexible temporary housing has little in common with the reality facing the newcomers to Berlin we spoke with.
3: We also see people exploiting the current market, and poor quality furnished apartments are part of the problem. We'd welcome regulations that set minimum standards, but it's wrong to judge the entire sector based on a few bad apples.
1: That's why he opposes banning the business model altogether. In the districts, however, politicians hear from many angry residents who say the practices are destroying their neighborhoods.
0: We need strong mechanisms. We need real penalties. In existing buildings, rents might be 7 euros per square meter. These landlords are charging 40 or 45 euros per square meter. They'll always find some new way to get that money. There are very few industries with returns like that.
1: High profits from renting out rooms are one thing. But some landlords even take it a step further. Instead of renting tiny rooms, they rent out individual beds. That was Sahil's experience. He's from India and came to Berlin to study. The Indian student community is now the largest in the city. Sahil started looking for housing while he was still at home. On YouTube, other Indian students shared their experiences.
4: All had one common thing to say, which was the living situation in Berlin is terrible. You pay up to 400-450 euros for a room that you share with another person. So I just thought that's the norm. That's basically how it happened.
1: He lived for a while in the city center, just around the corner from Checkpoint Charlie. His roommates were all Indian. The people managing the property were Indian too. He's only come back here to show us.
4: It's not a good feeling right now. Imagine someone coming early in the morning or in the noon, in the first week of every month, with sentences like, you know, hey, give us the rent. That's formal, okay. But the passive aggressiveness and the threats that, you know, if you do not give us the rent right now and in cash, then you can just vacate the apartment next morning, where you have a lot on stake.
1: The landlord denies that tenants had to pay rent only in cash. He says tenants usually pay by bank transfer. Okay, so this is my side. He didn't respond to questions about the high rents. He also declined to say how many people shared an apartment. As video footage shows, Sahil did not have a room of his own here, only a bed in a small room. He paid 450 euros for it. Sahil says 10 people live together in the two-story masonette apartment.
4: They have like 5 rooms, which includes one private room, 3 rooms with 2 beds in each room. That's one of the rooms that I lived in. And then there's one room with 3 beds in it. So I wouldn't say that it's a very small space, but for 10 people, it's really small. There's a lot of waste dumping here, a lot of rats, and lack of cleanliness, which means that there would be a lot of insects getting into your rooms and, you know, kitchens and all.
1: The landlord sent us this statement. Whenever tenants reported pest or rat infestations to us, we arranged the appropriate measures. One thing is clear to Sahil, landlords are exploiting Indian students because they don't know the German laws.
4: There's only one particular ethnicity living in one particular area. You realize that there's definitely something fishy here. Otherwise, there would be Germans living in there. This is happening right under your nose, believe it or not.
1: This is just one example of housing traded exclusively within the Indian community and brokered through WhatsApp groups.
4: I don't know who's the admin, and I don't know who maintains them, but they're like flats in Berlin 5, flats in Berlin 6, and every one of these groups has like hundreds of thousands of members.
1: For our investigation, Sahil contacted several people advertising rooms in these groups. Along with one of our colleagues, he went to a first viewing. The address alone stood out. The building is part of the Studentenwerk student housing organization. The broker from the WhatsApp group never showed up. Instead, a young woman showed Sahil the room. She had been living there herself, but now had to move out. She told Sahil he could move in on the first day of the next month. The rent, 900 euros.
4: Like, I don't know if it's by Studentenwerk. They wouldn't charge a student like 880 euros or something, or 900 euros for a single room. And she said that she's been living there for quite some time, but I don't know. That's why I'm going to contact him now.
1: Sahil calls the so-called broker.
4: Hello?
1: I don't understand. This is a Studentenwerk building. Do you have their permission?
0: Yes, trust me. It's like a sublease agreement, but you'll pay the rent to me.
1: The student housing organization informed us that subletting is allowed, but tenants have to seek approval first and can only charge the same rent they pay themselves.

0: soon as you're gonna give us a service fee for like 100 euros. And I asked him what the service fee is about. He said that it's a commission for the company.
1: In none of the many viewings Sahil attended did he ever meet a property owner. Every time, other Indians offered him furnished beds or rooms for short-term stays at hugely inflated prices. Most of them were students themselves. It appears to be a system. Unlike many other Indian students, Sahil isn't attending an expensive private university. He's undertaking American studies at Berlin's Humboldt University. In classes there, he's met many international students from outside the Indian community.
2: When I was invited by my international friends to their apartments, and a few of them who were actually paying a lot less than me, and they have such a spacious environment and, you know, better living situations, that's when I started questioning what the hell is happening.
1: Sahil shows us where he lives now. Just outside the city limits in Rudow in Berlin's Neukölln district. He found the attic room because a friend of a friend was looking for someone to take over the lease.
0: Welcome. Herzlich willkommen.
1: Other students live in the house, but Sahil has his room all to himself. He pays 370 euros a month. His lease has no end date.
0: It's such a relief. I can sleep peacefully. I don't have that anxiety that, you know, there's somebody hanging on top of my head all the time. So I would definitely say it's a huge relief to be able to just live without having the tension of, I have to move out, I have to look for another place. Unfortunately, that's not the case in Berlin, you know, as a whole. So as much as I feel lucky, I feel bad for everybody else who suffers.
1: At last, he can settle down. Misha has to leave his place on Hermannstrasse at the end of April. With only a few belongings, he heads toward Prenzlauer Berg. The landlord for his new room is once again Deutsche Boden. The company rents out tiny rooms in several buildings across Berlin. At least Misha's situation has slightly improved.
3: No, I'm not reaching it. that's better than it was before.
1: His new room gives him 3 more square meters.
3: I pay 635, so it's almost the same for, you know, much better.
4: Yeah.
1: For Misha, this is already his 4th or 5th move in Berlin.
3: I would love to have, you know, an apartment myself somewhere in Mitte or, you know, Prenzlauer or whatever. And, you know, have my own stuff, have my plants, something, you know, nice.
1: This contract is temporary as well. After Easter, Noor and Saif Atala meet with their lawyer.
5: We have news. Your landlord had filed the lawsuit because the fixed-term lease expired, essentially an eviction case. Now we've received notice that the lawsuit has been withdrawn. That means your apartment is secure.
6: We can stay in the apartment?
5: Exactly. You can stay in the apartment.
1: But that's not all.
5: The rent is far too high. We calculated it using Berlin's rent index. We evaluated the apartment based on the official criteria and found that the rent can be reduced by more than 700 euros. We're going to pursue that now.
1: So, how do you guys feel walking out of here today?
6: Relief, really. I don't even have the words. We've been fighting for months. It's incredible that you have to fight this hard just to build a normal life here. But standing up for yourself is worth it.
1: They hope their story will encourage others who aren't informed yet and are still paying outrageous prices for their tiny rooms to fight for their own rights.

0: story told from the inside.
1: Yeah, you may want to close the door.
0: A childhood overshadowed by his mother's addiction.
2: I didn't think about anything except just getting high.
0: From working class Ohio to America's elite, and for years, one of its sharpest critics.
3: Trump is a really bad candidate.
0: But sometimes politics rewrites loyalties.
4: He said some bad things about me, but that was before he knew me, and then he fell in love.
1: This is incredible.
0: Is this just the beginning of something far bigger?
5: He said, you're going to be the president of the United States.
6: Hey, everybody. J.D. Vance here.
0: J.D. Vance, the man after Trump, starts August 8th on DW.
7: Half of all Turkish citizens are under 30 years old. Most of them want to leave.
8: I want to have a future.
7: President Erdogan rules with an iron fist. Democracy and civil liberties are being increasingly restricted. The young are angry.
9: We want our freedom of expression back.
7: Turkey's economy continues to slide. Job prospects for the young are bleak. Those who can leave do. Turkey is in danger of losing its youth. Deniz Bensetzel and her jazz band are rehearsing one last time before the concert. The 26-year-old cellist with the stage name Alaska hopes to soon be able to make a living from her music.
9: I dream of having my own studio where I can go straight from home and compose and produce with different instruments. A place where I can improvise without being disturbed.
7: But Deniz has to be careful in public. Art and music are increasingly censored in Turkey. Musical performances are regularly cancelled over critical lyrics, or the artists are charged by the police. Alaska's lyrics aren't actually political, but the authorities use any excuse to intervene. The successful girl group Manifest was charged with indecent behaviour. And the popular comedian Deniz Güktaş was arrested for insulting the president.
9: I only feel free when I'm making music under the name Alaska. That's the only reason I do it at all. That may come to an end soon too, but I'll always fight for it.
10: Ama hep öyle olması için çabalayacağım.
7: As Deniz walks across Istanbul's central Taksim Square with her brother after rehearsal, she finds much of it cordoned off by the police.
9: This is how we prepare for Pride Week.
7: The barricades are in place to prevent Istanbul's LGBTQ community from gathering for a protest march this weekend. Turkish President Erdogan has been in power for nearly 25 years, and his rule has become increasingly authoritarian. The younger generation is the worst affected. Teachers and students protested angrily last March. Istanbul's Bilgi University had been shut down overnight by the authorities because its operating license had allegedly expired. Batuhan Bili was about to take his final exams. He would have been left without a degree, and his game designer career would have been ruined. He and his fellow students wanted to fight back.
11: We marched from the cafe over there to the main campus. We made a public statement that it was our university and we wanted to continue our studies. Then we occupied the university for 3 days.
7: He meets a friend, also named Batuhan. Batuhan Sari.

0: They want to talk about their future.
1: I was just talking about the university closure and the protest. The university was closed with the stroke of a pen, but then suddenly the decision was reversed.
0: They prefer not to make any broader political statements on camera. Young people here are very afraid of repression. Batuhan Sari is going to Belgium to pursue a master's degree in urban planning.
1: I'm young and I want to have a future. Career-wise, it was an easy decision for me. But unlike there, here I am a full Turkish citizen with social security and a passport. Abroad, it's complicated even to get my driver's license recognized.
0: Batuhan Billy is looking for a chance to go abroad. He knows that his degree in game design offers him virtually no job prospects in Turkey. Officially, unemployment stands at 31%.
1: Most people in my faculty go abroad to find work, even as freelancers. I can't even afford to go to a concert here. And it's better to avoid some events because of their political leanings.
0: A study has found that 64% of young Turks are considering emigrating. They cite fears about the future, unemployment, and a lack of freedom of expression. Most look towards Europe. Officially, Turkey is still an EU candidate country. But this now seems completely unrealistic. Nearly one in two Turks under 30 believes their standard of living will continue to decline. The official inflation rate is over 30%. In Istanbul, a metropolis of millions, many people live in economic hardship. 24-year-old Metin Aktar, for example, sells chestnuts and corn on the cob on the streets of Istanbul, like most of the rest of his family. They've been living this way since he was a child.
1: When I was a kid, I used to leave my school bag up here. Sometimes I walked to school from here.
0: Like so many others, Metin came to Istanbul with his family from the poorer Anatolia area in search of work. At least he has a job. Nearly a quarter of young people in Turkey neither go to school nor work. But Metin wouldn't want to live anywhere else. He sees himself as a patriot.
1: I've never even thought about it. I love my country. I wouldn't just leave for money. There are good job opportunities here, too. Lots of people have shown that.
0: In the past, there were frequent clashes between the police and protesters around his stand. Metin agrees with the government ban on these protests.
1: These protests are often meant as provocations. I think it's right to take a stand against them.
0: According to a study by Istanbul University, the vast majority of young Turks describe themselves as patriotic and conservative. They tend to be skeptical of LGBTQ rights and immigrants. According to a recent survey, 43% also feel that people cannot speak freely in Turkey, and they are unimpressed with official policy. The majority feel that politicians are ignoring their problems. On the Asian side of the Bosporus, high school graduate Deniz Erbaş is preparing to leave home. The 18-year-old has been accepted to a university in Lyon, France, and is now deciding what to take with him.
1: The things that matter most to me are these figurines that I've collected over the years. And I'll take this car with me.
0: Deniz talks over last details with his parents before the move. They are disappointed that he won't be studying mechanical engineering in Turkey, as his father did. But they also see young people facing increasing dangers on Istanbul's streets.
2: Ülkemizdeki güvenlik şeyine bakarsanız kişisel
1: There are
2: güvenlik
1: too many un-

0: Unemployed people in our country. Many are turning to crime, so the number of muggings and thefts is rising.
1: Violence against women and young people has really increased. But why are you so determined to go abroad?
0: I went to a French language high school here. I can get my master's degree in France in 5 years and then start working as an engineer right away.
1: And how do you imagine life in France?
0: Lyon is a big city. Life there is probably not that different from life in Istanbul. I'm sure there's lots to do and see, so I won't be bored. And my money will go a lot further. A cell phone costs $1,000 here, but I can get one cheaper there.
2: The high cost of living is also a topic of conversation as singer Dennis, aka Alaska, sits down to breakfast with a friend. Breakfast in Istanbul can cost the equivalent of 15 euros, which they can only afford if they share one. Dennis makes ends meet by giving private music lessons.
1: But fewer and fewer people can afford private lessons. There's not much interest in cello lessons either. My mum pays the rent. I work 3 days a week, which covers the basics, groceries and coffee. Just enough to get by in Istanbul.
2: Tonight, Alaska is giving a concert at a small Istanbul jazz club. She plans to tour Turkey with her band soon, and maybe even go abroad someday, but only to visit.
1: First and foremost, we have to reclaim our freedom of expression here. Art can only be free without censorship.
2: Metin Aktar is more concerned with making ends meet. Every morning, he returns to his spot with fresh chestnuts and corn on the cob, lights his stove, and dreams of a different life.
0: My big dream would be to run a large company. Of course, everyone wants to make lots of money and have nice cars.
3: Hello, good morning.
2: So while some hope to find a way out of poverty, others want to stay and fight for a freer life in Turkey. Still others prefer to go abroad in search of success and greater freedom.

0: When he was arrested, I immediately recognized my school friend, the serial killer. How could I live with this twisted story, having been a part in it myself? Me, a comic book author, and Jeff Dahmer, the Milwaukee Cannibal. The true story behind my graphic novel.
1: Coming up. If you're looking for answers, you have to ask the right questions. Let's stay curious about research that makes the world a better place. About solutions that make the future worth living. Tomorrow, today, in 60 Minutes.

0: 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Let's do it.
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6: This is DW News, our top stories. US President Donald Trump has announced a 50% tariff on a range of Canadian goods entering the United States. He said the move was in retaliation for the unequal treatment of US cars, dairy, and alcohol. There are exemptions for some products, including fish and critical minerals. Canadian Prime Minister Mark Carney said he was ready to negotiate with the US. Nicaragua's President Daniel Ortega says the country will no longer hold elections. He claimed the move was to stop any US-backed opposition winning power. The US has labeled Ortega a dictator, while the UN Human Rights Council accuses him of transforming Nicaragua into an authoritarian state. The United States says it has launched a fresh round of strikes on Iran on Monday night, as the renewed conflict continued for its 10th consecutive day. Iran's Revolutionary Guard says it hit US targets in Bahrain and Kuwait. The Pentagon says almost 100 US troops have been injured in retaliatory strikes by Tehran in recent weeks.

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0: This is my hometown, Bath Richfield, Ohio. Small town, very typical. Boring place, nothing ever happens here. And then one day, July 23rd, 1991, Jeffrey Dahmer was caught in Milwaukee, and everything changed.
1: Milwaukee police found body parts in a Northside apartment, and now they wonder if they've uncovered some kind of death factory. 31-year-old man was arrested at that apartment. The Milwaukee County Medical Examiner will release more details on this case this morning at 10 o'clock.
0: So what commenced from that point on was a 20-year struggle to come to terms with this story about my old high school friend. How did he become this monster? And the result of that was my friend Dahmer. And that was the start of me becoming a graphic novelist.

When I was a kid, I drew all the time. I drew what was happening in my life. I drew what I was thinking about. It was just constantly making images. I was heavily immersed in comic strip and having a great time with it. So that's what I was doing in the 90s when the Dahmer story broke.

0: Do you remember the day that you found out about Dahmer?
1: The phone call? Yeah, I remember it.
0: And we were all trying to find out who this Jeff Dahmer guy was. And we knew he graduated from Bat High School in 78. And so I called you and said, there's this huge story. This guy who graduated with you killed a bunch of people. It's a horrible story. And you said, who? And I said, guess. And you guessed a name that wasn't his. Mm-hmm. And I just thought, how many deranged people did you go to high school with?
1: Well, two at least, because Dahmer was my second guess.
0: No, that's true. So, and then you guessed Dahmer.
1: Well, it's like getting punched in the head.
0: Yeah.
1: So I remember you had to go, you had to rush off because you were covering the story. And so I was just kind of left there in the kitchen by myself going, oh my God. Once I got the news, I drove down to my hometown, to my parents' house, just to see what I had in terms of artifacts. You know, all my high school stuff was boxed up and put in the basement. And I took out those boxes and started looking through this stuff. It was a very spooky experience because I'd forgotten about this stuff completely. And now it's like, oh, man. So this is the drawing of Jeff. He was probably standing right there as I drew these things. But you know, it's on a piece of notepaper, so I was probably in class or in the cafeteria or something. We ran this fake candidate and screwed up the election. And he's doing his Dahmer shtick. He kind of invented this character, the way of talking and kind of tics and spazzes, you know, various herky-jerky movements. And so we started picking up on that too, and we started doing that as well, you know, just talking to each other, just to make fun of each other. And, you know, when I found them, that was a very anxious discovery, you know, it was very unsettling.

To a certain extent, Dahmer hijacked my personal history, yeah. Because now it was rewritten. And all of these goofy antics that we had done as teenagers, which seemed completely harmless, now had a very dark definition as we realized, holy, that's what he was thinking when we were doing this stuff.

0: Do you often work outside?
1: I do. Yeah. Good
0: to
1: see you.
0: I took my sight on away.
1: Yeah.
0: Oh, yeah, took my sight on away for a minute.
1: Do you want black or do you want
0: do you have anything?
1: Steam milk?
0: Yes. We've known each other since preschool.
1: We sat next to each other in art class.
0: Yeah, so in high school we were in art class together.
1: So she was privy to all the nonsense.
2: I remember this drawing firsthand.
1: Do you? Well,
2: I do. I do remember that drawing firsthand. That's exactly him. Oh, it's exactly him. Yeah.

perhaps 2 weeks after he was caught, and you know, it was this huge story, and everybody, we were being, phone was ringing off the hook, everyone wanted to talk to us. I got together with Neil and Mike, who were in the area at the time, just to discuss what was happening to us, and we shared stories.

When the news broke that Jeff Dahmer was arrested, and I felt like I was shrinking, like I was falling down through the seat, like I was just melting. And it was just like a dream, like this is not real. We talked about other incidents or stories about Jeff Dahmer. And sometimes we laughed about him, but at that time it was still a struggle to comprehend all of this, to comprehend the murders. I remember one thing he did specifically, and I was standing by my locker in the hallway between classes, and he just comes right up to me, and he looks at me for a second, and then he puts his head right on my chest, and then he stands up and he goes, "I just wanted to listen to your heart. I want to make sure you're still alive." And then he just kept going.

In 1991, police converged on a Bath Township home and for a week dug for answers in a 13-year-old mystery. They found the scattered bones of Stephen Hicks, the first murder victim of serial killer Jeffrey Dahmer. The victim killed in a bedroom, his body dismembered in a tight crawl space. It was Dahmer who led police to the body after he was linked to killing 16 other men or boys in the Milwaukee area.

You know, I went onto the property to Dahmer's house when it was still a crime scene. It was still ringed with police tape. It's the first time I've been at the house since, you know, high school.

0: Chris told me he was thinking about buying the house, and I tried to talk him out of it, actually. I mean, it's a great house where something very bad happened. But he wanted it, and, you know, he's made it a great home. I mean, it's full of music and art, and I'm happy for the house, because the house didn't deserve the fate that it received.
1: My first summer here, I got attacked by a hawk. I was sitting out on that, there's a big rock out there, and that's where he, I think that's where he, you know, bashed up some of the bones. But it was just, I was talking to a girlfriend in LA, and boom!
0: Wow, he hit you.
1: I go, Jesus, I just got hit by a bird, and then he comes back and hit me again and knocked me off. Yeah. So I called the Ohio Department of Wildlife Management.
2: They just laughed.
1: well, it's kind of, but I love this. I said, well, you know, well, there's a couple things. You can't move them. They're protected species. You can't, you know, move the nest anyway. So here's what we tell people. Go out and get a big, brightly colored umbrella and paint big eyes on it. And when you go out in the backyard, it'll think it's a big animal and it won't attack you. I said, I live in Jeffrey Dahmer's childhood home. I'm going to walk around the backyard with an umbrella with big eyes on it. I'm a congenital weirdo, I know that. Mm. But why would anybody want to buy a house like this? Oh. You know, other than it was perfect for me.
0: Yeah.
1: And that should give me pause, right? Okay, I mean, you know, there's the whole joke about Jimmy Page, Led Zeppelin, Aleister Crowley's house. Mm, all right. Trent Reznor, Nine Inch Nails, Manson killing house in L.A. Right. Chris Butler, the waitresses, Jeffrey Dahmer's childhood home. Strange, goofy, weird.
0: I remember the first time I came back here. Oh God, yes, I remember the shapes of like the ceiling and the walls. I mean, and the other thing that really struck me, because I grew up in a house very similar to this. Hmm. It was a little bigger. But when you come in at night, just that the windows are like a black obsidian. It always freaked me out when I was a kid. Who was out there looking at me?
1: Yes.
0: Nobody, of course.
1: Nobody.
0: But, you know, the mind.
1: The boogeyman, right.
0: Right.

made some sketches. I made sketches of, you know, just some details, like this room here, the living room. I made a sketch of the living room. I made a floor plan that showed where the different rooms were. And I figured I would use it in time. And that's, you know, a couple years later I did.

I was also really surprised how close the bedrooms are to each other. I mean, Jeff's room is right there in the hall. His parents' room is right across the hall, so maybe 3 feet apart. And they're so close together, and yet his parents had no idea that, you know, he was losing his grip on reality and on his sanity. How is that possible? How can you be so disconnected that you aren't aware of something that's happening literally right under your nose? When I went in the room and I noticed those, the windows are just this slit across the top, which are not very functional windows. But yeah, that really struck me, that it was kind of his view of the outside world was this slit of a window. You know, everything else was, it kind of mirrored what was going on in his head, right? That, you know, he had such a narrow view of the outside world.

I started drawing stories, but those early stories, they're not great. I started with one story and then did a few more after that. And I did some that I penciled and then threw away. I didn't like them at all. So I was really struggling with it. I had to try to remember his characteristics. And that took a while because, you know, I hadn't seen him move in so long. You have to build a visual character. The first time he appeared in court, you know, this is the first time I had laid eyes on him since high school. And when I saw him walk in, I was like, oh my God. He had that very strange gait where he, you know, his shoulders were kind of thrust forward and his arms were very straight. That's exactly how he was in high school. I remember that now. That brought it all back. I didn't watch the trial. I mean, that was a huge thing in the U.S. Everybody was watching this trial. I didn't watch it, but I did see that, his first appearance, and that was enough to trigger the, wow, yeah, that's Dahmer.

0: Dahmer was killed in prison in November of 94. I think the fellow's name was Christopher Carver that killed him. I thought that he would always be alive as long as we were, and we'd see him throughout our lives in prison. So I thought, well, that's not going to happen now. I have very vivid dreams with Dahmer in them regularly. It was just him sitting in a room talking to me. And I'd wake up and I'd be like, whoa, wow, that was some dream. I need to try to get that out of my mind. But it really doesn't happen. Jeff Dahmer is always still there in a dark corner of your mind. You can't go throughout life and say, oh, I forgot about him. He's always there, waiting to come out. Sometimes when you least expect it, when you're having a good day, and then all of a sudden he's back. And you say, ah, yeah, that's right. I knew this guy.
1: I was surprisingly upset when Dahmer was killed. And then I was upset that I was upset, because, like, why would I care? This guy's a monster. He's caused nothing but misery to, you know, the hundreds of people that are mourning his victims. Why would I care? What it did was, mentally, I think it freed me up a little bit. And I'd just been collecting stories up till that point. And after he was killed, almost immediately, like maybe a month later, early 95, that was the start of really sitting down and beginning to work on the book.
2: In fact, when he started the book, he said, well, you're about to be a comics widow again. And that's true. Like, he's consumed by it. He just disappears into the attic for long periods of time.
1: In some ways, he's always been, this is going to sound bad, he's always been kind of a cartoon character, but now I'm trying to add some humanity to that drawing.

my friendship with Derf was kind of started through a mutual friend. And then Derf kind of wandered in similar circles as I did, because I was a musician, a drummer, playing in a sort of a punk rock new wave band in the late 1970s, early 1980s. I did not realize it at the time, but Derf came to see our band play quite a bit here in Akron.

mid-1990s is when I got to know him really well, because at that time he was writing the City comic, which was sort of his weekly comic that was in free newspapers all over the country. A Durf strip, The City, was what he really was involved in for a large part of his career, and it was a weekly comic strip. He's always looking for stories, so he actually used probably a half a dozen of my stories, just anecdotes from working at the library or things that happened to me. I would just be telling him this stuff in conversation, and next thing I know, it would be drawn out in a comic form in the in a City strip. And so he had a good, you know, career there, really, a good living. The title, My Friend Dahmer, is not in any way whatsoever an exaggeration. They were friends. It was a strange friendship. And of course, anyone who's read the book knows that Durf really realized that he never really knew Jeffrey that well after all. But no one did. None of the people who thought that they were friends with Jeff really knew him.

0: I don't remember when the Dahmer fan club started, but it started sometime when we were probably about 16 years old, 15 years old, I don't know. But it was just a funny thing to do. It was just something very informal, I think. I mean, there were no meetings. Dahmer acted so goofy. He makes us laugh and does such odd things, mimicking people, imitating people, going into a spaz on the floor, spinning around.
1: I mean, it became like this running gag, you know. I would draw it, and then I would show it to my friends, and they would all laugh. And, you know, I'd show it to Dahmer, and he would laugh. So, I mean, it just became kind of this silly thing that we kept doing over and over again. This is the entire Dahmer fan club. So this is all the guys. I mean, that's Mike there. That's me. That's Kent and Neil, and that's Jeff himself, and then the other guys. We were not kings of the school. No, we were not the popular kids. We were the brainy weirdos who were doing these things in the shadows almost.
2: As a female, I would not have done that. It was kind of a boy thing, yeah. And the guys that were in the fan club weren't guys that ran around with girls particularly outside of school. Sorry to say, as much as they might have wanted to. But they were the smart kids and the funny kids and the artistic kids. The Dahmer Club was made of more people who were more subversive than the popular kids. Definitely not really the norm, by far.
1: When I ruined the student council election by, you know, putting Dahmer in campaign posters. And then when kids came into the school, we passed them out at the front entrance to all these kids. And so our fictional candidate got more votes than any other candidate in the election.

0: Well, a good example of Dahmer doing things that we thought were funny, and he did too, was to appear in photographs, group photographs in the high school, that he wasn't a member of these organizations. He was not in them. And if you look in our high school yearbook, you'll find the National Honor Society, which is supposed to be all the smartest kids. And of course, I'm not in it. Backdurf's not in it. And either Jeff Dahmer initiated this idea that he's going to get into some of the photos, or some of us coerced him and said, why don't you get in that picture? That'd be really funny.
1: The teacher who was the advisor to the National Honor Society was looking at the photos, saw him there, and pulled out a magic marker and just blacked out his face.

and everybody says, who's this? Who's the guy without the head? Who's the headless person right in the middle of the photo? And it's easy to tell by the jacket, and it's easy to figure out pretty quickly, that's Dahmer.

I mean, almost everything here is gone now. That was important to me. A lot of the stores that I, you know, shopped at, the corner drugstore where I bought all my comics, all that stuff is gone. You're really gonna pass me on this hill? F***ing idiot. Some things

This is the only place left from my youth. It's permanent, and I'm happy about that. This is where, really, I became a writer, is in these woods. I used to wander around here as a teenager. My house, my first house, is very near to these woods. Just wander for hours on end, just thinking about things, characters and stories and, you know, all of that kind of thing. And that's where that creative invention first started. I mean, Jeff also grew up in these woods, but he used them for a very different purpose. This was a hiding place for him. It's where he could go and be alone with his horrible fantasies.

there were trails through these woods where all the kids would, you know, they would wander from house to house because they didn't want to walk on the road. And these kids were walking along one day and they came across this dog head.

I think it was maybe a bit of a retaliation. You know, you're intruders into my world. Well, here's what my world looks like.

0: Now get out. And I think that the kids didn't come back into those woods for a while after that. So it worked.
1: The important thing is that, you know, I was thinking about this story as I was looking around and making note of different characteristics. You know, over a course of several years, you know, then it worked its way into the story the way it did. And again, that gets back to putting yourself in a space and thinking about the story you're working on and how space affects the characters in that story. Like the opening scene of the book, where Jeff is walking along the side of the road, walking up Bath Road toward his house, I noticed that my feet were making a crunching sound on the gravel on the side of the road.

0: And that's the crawl space there. That's where he carved up his first victim. So. And my friend Neil's house is right, you know, through there. We were having a party down there at his house. Jeff wasn't invited. Jeff had other things on his hands, obviously. And he was up here butchering that poor kid. So was that close? A couple hundred yards? Yeah. That's the sort of thing why I stopped the story where I did. You know, I don't want to go on and deal with that stuff. That's not my story.
1: Yeah, boy.
0: This is all that's left of it. This is Jeff's clubhouse, which he called the hut. It's the roof there. So it was right here. So this is what? 15 pages of the book right here?
2: Yeah. Kids out here, we all had a place like that. We all had clubhouses. It was very common. I had one in the woods that my grandfather built for me. And yeah, it was a little bit of a refuge, you know, if you wanted to get out of the house and get away from the family and get away from your annoying little brother. You know, I would go there and, you know, read comic books now Jeff went to his clubhouse. It was the complete opposite. He was just then indulging in his own sick fantasies about death and rotting animals and entrails and all of these things that would, you know, drive him mad.

0: When I bought the house in 2005, the idea of the Tin Huey Band had reformed. Well, I had a little pump organ and wrote the lyrics for instead of John Hardy. So
1: you're writing murder ballads in the Dahmer house.
0: Yeah.
1: Oh, man.

0: Okay, did I get it?
1: Yeah, give me a minute.
0: Okay.
1: Yeah. No, it's...
0: Sorry.
1: That's something. That's something.
0: Thanks.
2: Well, it's just all of it.
0: Yeah, it's all... I've
2: recorded here.
0: It's the whole story.
2: Yeah, and recorded here.
0: Yeah, recorded here, yeah.
2: Yeah, that's overwhelming. Yeah, man. Jeez. You're killing me.
0: Sorry to ruin your day.
2: No, no, it's, yeah, welcome to my life.
0: Right? Yeah, well, yeah. Life.
2: There was a bigger learning curve with long-form narrative than I thought there'd be. I mean, maybe it was a little bit arrogant, maybe it was a little bit cocky. I thought I can just go into this and it'll be fine, but yeah, I couldn't. I mean, you know, telling a story in 5 panels is very different than telling a story in 250 pages. So I had to learn how to slow down. I had to learn how to change the pace. And especially with My Friend Dahmer, which is this very kind of slow, tense narrative. There's not a lot of action. There's not a lot of parts where it, you know, just takes off and runs.

I came home and I was just a mess. And I, at that point, I decided, all right, enough. You know, I didn't know if I was going to live another 5 years. It's like, if I'm going to do this story, I better sit down and do it. So I sat right there on that couch and I could barely walk up and down the steps. But I sat on that couch, you know, with stitches still in my chest, or actually they were staples. And drew pages. I just started drawing my friend Dahmer.

And, you know, and it sounds strange for such a dark story, but that was a big part of my recovery. You know, just making comics brought me back from the abyss. I think the important thing when you write a memoir like this is you have absolutely brutal honesty. You can't be afraid to make yourself look like an asshole. And, you know, 17, 16, everybody's a jerk. I mean, you know.

when we picked Jeff at his house. And then Jeff came out and got in the car, and he had a bag with him. And the short drive to the mall, it only takes maybe 15 minutes to get here from his house. He downed an entire six-pack of beer, and my skin just crawled. It was really a spooky thing to watch, because he was just chugging down the beers one after another. We took up a collection, my friends and I, and paid Dahmer, I don't know, 30, 35 bucks, to come here and put on a performance on a Saturday afternoon for fun of his crazy shtick that he had. He would do his spastic act in the, you know, in the main part of the mall, and we would follow him around and all have a good laugh. It was the peak of the Dahmer fan club era, and it was also the end of it. Because after that, what we witnessed here, what I witnessed in the car, we all really lost interest in hanging around with Dahmer. I mean, my instinct was, I just want to get away from this guy. There's something seriously wrong here, and it's not safe to be around him. And that's the first time I felt that way.

What if I had talked to him more? What if I had said anything to him in a different way? Or, I mean, I've thought this forever. And Durf thought that too, obviously, because he knew him so much better. But what if on a particular day, we just, but he was so off-putting that you would

0: would be so unlikely to approach him, as you know, especially in the very later time. It wouldn't have occurred to you. What if I'd just been kinder, or what if I had just made more of an effort somehow to figure this out?
1: It was a series of people leaving his life. Obviously, that had a big psychological effect on him. Yeah, absolutely. I've thought about that a lot. That was one of the motivations for killing people and, you know, keeping their heads and all of that stuff, was this fear of abandonment, fear of being left alone. It's like, wow. That's, again, I had quite a few sleepless nights over that when I realized that's what was happening. From here on, we excluded Dahmer from our group. Jeff was alone, with only the voices in his head, which would now grow louder and louder.
2: After the command performance, Jeff was alone. And then when school was finished, he had no more social life whatsoever. Everything was done.

0: Backdurf worked on his book, and he was in touch with me while he was writing his book. He said, I don't have an ending. I'm not sure how to end this book. Do you have anything else? And I remember that event. So it was in June 1978, and we had a party, and it was a pretty good party. It was after midnight, and I see somebody walking on the road. So I stop, and I say, hey, Jeff, you want to ride home? He gets in the car, and I drive him to his house. He didn't say much. I could tell he had a lot to drink. And I remember talking to him a little bit, asking, you know, what are you going to do this summer? Do you have a job? No, he didn't say much. And that's the last time I ever saw Jeff Dahmer. I never saw him again. Now, what I didn't know, that I learned years later, that he would kill somebody in that house. And maybe that body was there in the house or the crawl space.
1: And now here we are, almost 200 pages in, and that's what I wanted to represent. But I wanted the reader to turn the page, because I wanted that surprise, that visual surprise. So to do that, I had to add just kind of a page, which is Mike backing out of the driveway and driving off. It's purely there to move that splash page to the next spread. So when you turn the page, that was the last any of us saw of Dahmer.

It's amazing to me in 31 years, 31 short years, how I could create such hell for myself and everyone around me. Because I did it. It's my doing. My little hard creation. You know, I mean, people can say, well, it was family pressures or it was mental disease, but the fact is that I'm the one that did it. Very self-destructive life.

know, the strangest thing about it is that it was such a success. I mean, it changed my career completely. It elevated my reputation.

meditation. It, you know, led to all this great stuff that happened to me. More books and, you know, world tours and all this stuff. It comes from this very troubling, dark work. So it's, again, a very complicated relationship I have with this story.

If you're looking for answers, you have to ask the right questions. 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About solutions that make the future worth living. Tomorrow, today. Next. 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

Everything okay? Or can we help you? With new developments, tips, or just how to stay in good shape. In 30 minutes.

Imagine being born invisible. You are alive, but can't prove you exist. You want to learn, but no school will take you. You want to be useful, but aren't allowed to work. When you're sick, the doctor ignores you. When you fall in love, they won't marry you. You don't have children, for fear they'll be invisible too. You are sure you're human, but have no human rights. And when you die, there is no proof you ever existed. Every 10 minutes, a person like this is born. 10 million people in the world are stateless. They have no nationality and are told they don't belong anywhere. But everyone has the right to nationality. Everyone has the right to say, I belong.

0: This is DW News, our top stories. US President Donald Trump has announced a 50% tariff on a range of Canadian goods entering the United States. He said the move was in retaliation for the unequal treatment of US cars, dairy, and alcohol. There are exemptions for some products, including fish and critical minerals. Canadian Prime Minister Mark Carney said he was ready to negotiate with the US. Nicaragua's President Daniel Ortega says the country will no longer hold elections. He claimed the move was to stop any US-backed opposition winning power. The US has labeled Ortega a dictator, while the UN Human Rights Council accuses him of transforming Nicaragua into an authoritarian state. The United States says it has launched a fresh round of strikes on Iran on Monday night, as the renewed conflict continued for its 10th consecutive day. Iran's Revolutionary Guard says it hit US targets in Bahrain and Kuwait. The Pentagon says almost 100 US troops have been injured in retaliatory strikes by Tehran in recent weeks.
1: From building with wood to recycling concrete, the construction industry is looking for ways to reduce its massive carbon footprint. But it's still early days for change in the sector. One new sustainable approach and much more coming up on Tomorrow Today.
2: Could this soil be the answer to the construction sector's dirty little secret?
3: We have to really speed up things, and we have to drastically transform the way that we handle and consume resources on all levels.
2: Every week, a truckload of soil lands in an old aircraft hangar in Berlin. It looks just like regular dirt, because it is. But squashed into blocks, it becomes something potentially revolutionary. Compared to traditional clay bricks, making the soil blocks emits 97% less carbon dioxide. A revolution is needed because in environmental terms, the construction industry is filthy. The building sector is the world's biggest polluter. According to the UN, between 2024 and 2025, it accounted for 34% of total global CO2 emissions. Over the same time period, that's more than the automotive and aviation sectors combined. One reason is the way traditional building materials are made. To make them strong enough to use, clay bricks are baked in furnaces that hit temperatures exceeding 1,000 degrees Celsius, and they have to spend several days in the oven. Those kilns are typically powered by fossil fuels and release massive amounts of soot and carbon dioxide into the atmosphere.
3: It's very cheaply and very fastly built, with no intention of lasting longer than 40 to 50 years, which is insane.
2: As soon as they're no longer wanted, buildings are often razed to the ground, and a lot of that debris just ends up in landfill. Christian Gater Earthbound hopes his blocks could change this. The soil for them is taken from excavation waste on a construction site on the outskirts of Berlin. Germany's Federal Environment Agency reports demolition and construction waste like this comprises the country's biggest waste stream. But this earth has a different destiny.
4: We were very interested in this sort of devalue chain of excavation material being moved from the construction site and then just deposited in landfill as a waste. So we thought there was great potential in actually using this resource.
2: After reaching Christian's site, the soil is first dried and broken up, then mixed with a tiny bit of water and compressed.
4: There's two things that really come together here. One is that the production process doesn't use any other chemical binders, which on the one hand means that it's very, very low in terms of CO2 emissions. And on the other hand, it also means that there are no toxic gases or any toxic substances released in the process when a building is constructed from the material.
2: The eco bricks compete with their traditional counterparts in terms of their ability to bear loads and can support a building of up to 17 metres tall, 4 or 5 storeys high. Each brick can withstand roughly 29 metric tons of pressure before breaking. That's roughly the weight of 15 cars. The blocks can be laid with mortar and plaster, also made from earth.

0: have. Rooms in houses made from them are cooler and more humid.
1: I really hope that we can sort of take on the conventional masonry construction sector and substitute a significant share of what nowadays is built with carbon intensive and also materials that are not recyclable at the end of the life cycle with the earth blocks that we are producing, which are 100% made from waste materials, very low in terms of CO2 emissions during the production, and at the end of the life cycle, most importantly, we can recycle them to new earth building products without any loss of value or without having to add any new materials.
0: This is Sina Jansen, a researcher at the Natural Building Lab at Berlin's Technical University. She helped design Germany's first building to use recycled wood in a load-bearing capacity. But using reclaimed materials is only part of the picture.
2: Every part of construction is always needing, you always extract new materials, you always invest more energy, you reinvest resources and you also cause emissions. And that's something I think we have to keep in the back of our heads, that even the most sustainable construction is still causing all these things, and the actually most sustainable kind of construction is not constructing at all.
0: Sina's project will be a minerals museum for her university. She hopes the use of secondhand wood will spur property developers to follow suit.
2: I think what's also good about circular economy is that it's supporting also maybe the development of business models that are focusing more on refurbishment and more on transformation instead of new construction and demolition. So this is maybe also then an opportunity to drive industries and economies into more sustainable direction.
0: Preventing demolition, repurposing buildings and using eco-friendly materials are hallmarks of circular construction. At scale, the practices could help sustainably house the 2.5 billion more people the UN says will live in urban areas by 2050.
3: But what about air quality in those cities? There are different ways to improve it. One of them, surprisingly simple.
4: Jia Chen from the Technical University of Munich and her colleague Li Junwei are in one of the city's parks. Over the course of several months, they've been taking measurements here and elsewhere in Munich to verify their calculations. They show that urban green spaces can absorb surprisingly large amounts of carbon. We found that urban vegetation in Munich offsets about 2% of the annual human-induced carbon emissions produced by the city's inhabitants. However, during some summer hours, natural vegetation can completely compensate for the emissions produced by human activities, or absorb even more than that. But not all vegetation is equally effective. Using this device, the researchers can, for instance, measure photosynthesis activity in grass. In other words, how much CO2 it absorbs. At the same time, they look at how much of the greenhouse gas is released back into the atmosphere through soil respiration. Their findings show that over the course of a year, lawns are actually a net source of CO2, contributing more emissions than they remove. Trees are more effective carbon stores, while shrubs and bushes can also offset at least part of a city's emissions. We also developed a model to determine the flow of CO2. In other words, where carbon dioxide is absorbed and where it's emitted. You can think of it as a map showing exactly where in the city CO2 is being taken up and where it's being released. Based on their detailed findings, Chen and her colleague recommend more greenery in cities, especially more trees, because they also offer other benefits beyond carbon storage. We've shown that urban vegetation can absorb CO2, but trees can also cool cities down, help clean the air, and they have positive psychological effects. My children are always happier when they're outside in green spaces. Her recommendation? city planners should pay more attention to urban greenery. It improves the quality of life for residents and also helps improve a city's carbon balance.
3: Barcelona showed it can work. Paris, Vienna, London, and Ghent in Belgium followed suit. Now it's the German city of Nuremberg's turn to experiment with superblocks, when standard city blocks are grouped into zones that emphasize car-free public spaces.
4: A jungle gym going up on a playground in Nuremberg. Göran Fedda is a member of an initiative to reshape the Gustenhof neighborhood. The city supports the project and, in the summer of 2025, introduced street closures and pedestrian zones. Since then, the challenge has been to bring the newly created public spaces to life. The goal is to significantly improve quality of life for everyone in the neighborhood by keeping out through traffic and creating little oases for the people who live here. A year ago, a community picnic in the middle of the street would have been impossible. Now, people meet up here to chat. Elke has been living here for over 20 years. She welcomes the changes. It creates new space for people who don't have a garden or a balcony. You especially notice it on streets where many families with immigrant backgrounds live in cramped conditions. And now there are suddenly 20 children out playing in the street. Superblock projects exist across Europe. Social scientist Lise Ruhrort from the German Institute of Urban Affairs has studied them. The central idea behind the superblock concept is to restrict vehicle traffic within a neighborhood, especially through traffic. At the same time, it creates more space for active mobility, such as walking and cycling, while often making them nicer places to spend time. Improving the quality of public spaces, making it more comfortable for people to spend time on their streets. That's why additional seating is being installed, with 59 parking spaces having been removed for the project. Markus Heller is among those helping out. People who benefited from free on-street parking all the time now find things less convenient. I can understand why that's frustrating. Whether or not it's fair is a different question. The original superblock concept was born in Barcelona, but smaller cities like Nuremberg can benefit as well. A successful forerunner can be found in Belgium. One particularly interesting example is the city of Ghent. It reorganized traffic in a pretty radical way by basically dividing the inner city up into several different sectors, then preventing cars from traveling directly from one sector to another. As a result, through traffic there fell by 60%, while cycling increased by the same amount. Public transport use rose by 12%, and the effects weren't just short-term. In Ghent, car ownership declined over several years, from 1.2 cars per household to roughly one car per household. These are effects that emerge when people rethink their habits in the medium to long term and then decide they may not actually need a car anymore because they use other means of transport. Supporters in Gustenhof hope for a similar success story. They organized an association and raised over 7,000 euros through crowdfunding. A flood of volunteers followed. An incredible number of people suddenly wanted to get involved because they realized they could create something tangible with their own efforts. Something that wouldn't just disappear into a filing cabinet somewhere, but something solid and real for themselves and their neighbors. That motivated a lot of people to join. Jean-François Drojac also lives in Gustenhof. He believes the concept hasn't really been thought through.
5: Eigentlich ist ein Superblock nichts anderes als ein Balkon.
4: A superblock is basically the same thing as a balcony. The idea is that people spend time outdoors.

0: But how often are people actually out on their balconies? Maybe 6 months a year. After that, it grows too cold. So for half the year, the superblock will probably just empty out. He wants representation for every interest group in the neighborhood. We need to look at what different social groups make up society here and perhaps set up a round table, one where families, seniors, singles, and people with or without an immigrant background are all represented. We should first ask how the idea is being received. What does each group actually need in order to accept the superblock? Whether a superblock succeeds or fails depends largely on public acceptance. So who should take the initiative? Residents or local authorities? Experts say there's no one-size-fits-all solution. On the one hand, it strengthens legitimacy when residents themselves demand these kinds of changes. On the other, it can mean that neighborhoods that have lots of politically articulate and active residents benefit most because they make demands. At the same time, areas that might be in greater need of improvements in quality of life may not be able to make a superblock happen.
1: Dann vielleicht nicht einen Superblock bekommen.
0: Daniel Ulrich heads up Nuremberg's Urban Development Department. He wants to see fewer cars and more buses, bikes and pedestrians. To him, the superblock is a forward-thinking experiment. If we want our cities to remain livable and to ensure a high quality of life even 50 years down the road, we'll have to change the physical structure of those cities. We still have too much asphalt and concrete and too much parking. Projects like this create room for playing, outdoor dining, trees, and for all the cultural and social activities people need. In September 2026, the decision will be taken on whether the temporary changes will be made permanent. Its proponents will do all they can to ensure this new public space will, in the future, remain filled with life rather than cars.
2: And how are landscapes changing outside cities? Germany's countryside is no longer devoted just to farms. Renewable energy is now harvested there as well. And that can be controversial.
0: Around 60 kilometers east of Berlin, you'll find the Märkische Schweiz, an idyllic nature park that's a popular recreational destination for the city's residents. The question is, for how much longer? Renewable energy developers are moving aggressively into the region. If investor plans move forward, large solar farms will be built along the park's edges. Opposition has been growing in the nearby town of Münchenberg, where an initiative has stepped up its campaign against the project. We need the energy transition and we need to protect the climate, but we shouldn't be doing it everywhere and regardless of the cost. Some gems like nature parks need to be preserved, kept free of large technical installations in the landscape. Though understanding the concerns, the local chapter of a nature nonprofit warns that pitting climate protection against nature conservation is a bad idea. Jan Sommer is also active in the initiative. His farm borders one of the sites being considered for a solar park. He's harvesting kale today. Together with his partner, Sommer grows produce for the Berlin market. The farm was their dream, and one they had long pursued. The couple moved to Münchenberg 17 years ago to be as close as possible to nature. They use horses instead of tractors. That keeps the soil from compacting, allowing it to retain more water. Organic farming on 70 hectares, sustainable practices that work. But plans for solar parks could now change things. Our landlords have been approached and asked whether they were interested in rededicating the land we lease to photovoltaic use. When investors come and say, "I've got a great idea, I'm taking your field," and then they go to your landlord of many years and offer him so much money that he'd throw in his grandmother

0: for free, that's when I'd had enough.
1: Dann haut das nicht hin. Also dann wird es
0: it makes it hard for me as a citizen to look at those vested interests and say, yeah, you have a great idea. No, I don't think it's a great idea. The farmer fears for his livelihood. We tried to speak with the investors about his accusations, but received no response. The utility company initially agreed to an interview, but later told us it had withdrawn from the project. For Jan Zoma, the playing field is anything but level. According to him, the investors offered his landlord 20 to 30 times more than he could ever afford as a farmer. From his point of view, the future of the nature park itself is at stake. When farmland is repurposed from food production to electricity generation, farmers stop being partners. Young people will no longer have the opportunity to cultivate this land in a meaningful way. That doesn't bring us together, it'll drive us apart. Hendrik Weindorf also understands how profoundly Germany's energy transition is changing rural areas. He runs a farm in a neighboring village and represents a local farmers' association. It creates additional pressure on farm businesses because landowners now have alternatives. The energy transition has made those alternatives very lucrative. They can lease land not to farmers, but to energy investors. Economist Ralf Michael Marquardt says the issue goes beyond just changes to the landscape. It's also about the energy transition creating winners and losers. For example, if someone leases land for a wind turbine, they can earn around 50,000 to 70,000 euros per turbine each year, simply by allowing the turbine to stand there. That's an excellent source of income. These landowners are beneficiaries of the energy transition. But someone also loses out, the farmer who doesn't own land and has to lease it. Jan Zoma hopes his landlord will reject the investor's offer and allow him to stay on the farm. And he'll continue fighting to leave the nature park as it is. Why, he asks, should solar arrays be built in a protected area? The beauty of solar power is that the panels don't care where they are. They just need to face the sun. That means renewable electricity can be generated on sealed surfaces, rooftops, and parking lots. There they don't cause problems. On the contrary. Officials in Münchenberg say they're carefully reviewing all the arguments and that a decision has yet to be taken. Conservationist Björn Elner has seen similar disputes elsewhere and how they end. In Brandenburg, there's a law stating that municipalities have to receive financial compensation when solar farms or wind turbines are built. And since public budgets are tight almost everywhere, there's a strong incentive for local authorities to make land available for these kinds of projects. It's a tough balancing act, not only for local authorities, but also for farmers, says Hendrik Weindorf. Many of them would also like to go into electricity production with their own solar projects. As people involved in agriculture, we're in a difficult position. On the one hand, producing food is our primary responsibility, and only farms that are economically stable can fulfill that responsibility. And that also means agricultural businesses need to consider how they can use the land they own, I'm specifically talking about land owned by farmers, to strengthen their economic stability. And that can include investing in renewable energy. For now, Jan Zoma has to just wait and see what the authorities decide. Land ownership plays a crucial role in the issue, both for him and for Germany's energy transition.
2: Speaking of renewable energy, here's a great question from our viewer Bernard in Ghana.
0: How do solar panels work?

0: Solar panels, also called solar modules, are made up of a number of solar cells linked together. About 95% of all solar cells are currently made from silicon obtained from quartz sand. It's melted and cleaned in a complex process. The resulting silicon is cut into thin slices called wafers. To make the cell electrically conductive, the silicon is intentionally contaminated or doped. Some wafers with boron, others with phosphorus. When the wafers doped with boron and phosphorus are placed together, excess electrons migrate from the phosphorus silicon layer into the boron silicon layer. This leads to a surplus of electrons at the bottom and a shortage of them at the top. Similar to a battery, solar cells have positive and negative poles. When sunlight strikes the cell, electrons are released in the silicon-boron layer. Since they're negatively charged, they're drawn to the positive pole. Solar cells also have metallic conductors at their top and bottom. The free electrons travel along these tracks, generating an electrical current as long as the sun is shining. When more light strikes the surface, more power is generated. To increase yield, solar modules are usually connected in series and linked up to form larger systems. But even small modules can generate enough electricity for everyday needs. More than 11% of all renewable energy already comes from solar energy, an increasing trend. It's a form of energy with almost infinite potential.
1: What are stars made of? How many colors can butterflies see? Could robots have babies one day? Do you have a science question? Then send it to us as a video, text, or voice message. If we answer it in the show, then we'll send you a little gift as a thank you. So, just ask. That's all we have time for, but we hope to see you again soon on Tomorrow Today. Bye for now.

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1: 600 for it.
0: Berlin. Like in a lot of European cities, the dream of making a new home here can quickly crash and burn. Newcomers are ruthlessly ripped off. But the German capital has laws to fight back.
1: Welcome.
0: Close up. In 45 minutes.

0: Sometimes it's hard to find what you're looking for. But we've got something for you.
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2: A childhood overshadowed by his mother's addiction.
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2: From working class Ohio to America's elite, and for years, one of its sharpest critics.
3: He said, I'd rather have dinner with a friend than with these a**s.
5: Trump is a really bad candidate, and frankly, I think a really bad person.
2: But sometimes politics rewrites loyalties.
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7: This is incredible.
2: Is this just the beginning of something far bigger?
8: I said, you're going to be the president of the United States.
9: Hey, everybody. J.D. Vance here.
2: J.D. Vance, the man after Trump, starts August 8th on DW.

It's scientifically proven. Attractive people earn more than those regarded as less attractive. Nowadays, there are lots of tools at hand. Putting on makeup, filling your lips, straightening your nose, lasering wrinkles. And those pimples? In Good Shape has answers, especially for when it comes to avoiding the triangle of death.

0: Mirror, mirror on the wall. Who has the most beautiful skin of them all? But be warned, the pursuit of beauty can be dangerous, even life-threatening. Influencer Lish Marie reached 12 million people on TikTok after sharing her experience. All she wanted to do was get rid of a blackhead. I popped a pimple in the triangle of death and ended up in the emergency room. They had to prescribe 4 different medications. A medical nightmare has taken social media by storm. Millions of people are now asking, does the mysterious triangle of death really exist? We asked aesthetic medicine specialist Dr. Monika Osinski. Squeezing an infected spot or pimple on the upper lip can be dangerous because the upper lip lies in what's known as the triangle of death. This is the triangle between the corners of the mouth and the bridge of the nose. The special anatomical feature here is that the superficial veins, blood vessels, are connected to deeper veins that connect to the brain. This means bacteria can spread into its interior. This can lead to meningitis, blood clots in the brain, or even blood poisoning. So are pimples actually a high-risk diagnosis? These kind of complications are extremely rare. A healthy person with a fairly superficial pimple in this area should not expect to develop complications like these. Even if it's tempting, Lish Marie has a warning for her followers. Hands off, don't squeeze it.
1: Pimples are the result of a natural protective body process. The skin contains sebaceous glands, which produce oil to stop it and the hair from drying out. When pores become clogged, bacteria build up inside them. In a protective response, the immune system triggers inflammation. Cutting back on milk, sugar, pasta, white rice, and white bread can often help keep pimples under control. Some plants can help too. And who knows more about medicinal plants than a medicinal plant? Here's our expert, chamomilla.
2: Why, hello there. I'm just a little medicinal plant, but I'm not alone. There are some 50,000 species of us in the world. We want to show you a little of what we can do. Our patient today. These little nasties can be embarrassing and persistent. Often, they just won't budge. That's why they're a problem for so many people. A problem all over the world. We need some medical advice. And we've got some. Welcome Dr. Ludwig Peitsch.
3: Acne has nothing to do with poor hygiene. It's a medical condition with a genetic component and is caused by overproduction of male hormones called androgens.
2: Our herbal acne bashers come from different parts of the world. Here they are. Enter neem, turmeric, and aloe vera. My editorial team has pored over the evidence. Are there scientific studies that prove it's effective? So, let's look at the first medicinal plant, neem. Key components in neem include nimbin, azadiractin, and quercetin. These compounds have antibacterial, antifungal, and anti-inflammatory properties. Studies show neem is effective against acne. It fights acne-causing bacteria, soothes redness, and reduces swelling. But these studies involved only a small number of participants, so more research is needed. And this is

0: you use it.
1: It's certainly something you can try, provided you're not allergic. It can be a useful complement to other treatments.
2: On to our next herbal hero for acne, turmeric. Turmeric can inhibit the growth and reproduction of acne-causing bacteria, especially Cutibacterium acnes. Several scientific studies back that up. Curcumin is the active ingredient behind it. Curcumin can also help reduce inflammation of the sebaceous glands in the skin. One study found that turmeric helped acne heal quickly. Another found it's especially effective for mild to moderate cases. This is how you use it.
1: Turmeric is often used together with products derived from the neem plant. It's now seen in facial cleansers, for example. Some of these have been tested in open-label trials, where a beneficial effect has been observed in over 100 participants, although these studies weren't compared against a placebo or other medication.
2: But if you have a severe case, it's best to see a doctor.
1: Otherwise, it can lead to continuing inflammation, and that can be very stigmatizing for those affected. It can also lead to scarring of the skin.
2: Now to our third medicinal plant. Aloe vera is said to contain over 200 active ingredients. They include ace mannan and salicylic acid that are especially important for the skin. Studies have shown that these substances are effective.
1: Aloe vera has a soothing effect on the skin. It combines well with treatments like exfoliation. After a peel, when the skin might be a bit irritated or dried out, it can help calm it down. It's a good complementary treatment.
2: This is what you do. All I can say is give it a try. There are no scientific studies on how effective the masks are.
1: There are also tips on social media about applying baking soda or toothpaste to acne lesions. I strongly advise against that. Baking soda can damage the skin barrier, and toothpaste is irritating to the skin and can also trigger contact allergies.
2: Home remedies are usually only good for mild to moderate acne. If you don't see results, switch to Plan B.
1: One medication that's very effective for severe cases of acne is oral isotretinoin, a vitamin A acid derivative in tablet form. But strict contraception is vital while taking it, otherwise it can harm a fetus. In around 80% of severe cases of acne, it can lead to significant improvement.
2: Time to say goodbye to today's patient, hopefully for good. That's all, folks. See you next time.
3: Camomilla will be back with another topic soon. But now, to more extreme solutions. What are the most popular cosmetic procedures worldwide? Coming in at number 5, rhinoplasty or a nose job. Number 4, tummy tuck. Who needs a gym when there's a surgeon on hand? 3, blepharoplasty. Goodbye droopy lids and under eye bags. Number 2, liposuction. Slim down fast, no diet required. And number 1, breast augmentation with silicone or your own fat. But do procedures like these really make people happier? What happens when something goes wrong? Let's hear from people who've experienced it.
4: Jazee wants cosmetic surgery. She's never been happy with the shape of her nose. People say I'm giving myself a complex and that my nose isn't that bad. There are probably worse noses, but that doesn't change how I feel. Juzi especially dislikes her nose in profile and always avoids photos from the side. She's now found an agency online that arranges cosmetic surgery abroad, but she has concerns. Like that there are no face-to-face consultation. The distance is a challenge. Everything is arranged in writing by email and

0: say the media is considered the biggest socio-cultural source of body and beauty ideals. We learn from media, including social media, what's considered beautiful. And because we can interact with what we see on social media, we develop a much stronger sense of closeness and identification with the content. We then begin comparing ourselves with it, but hit discrepancies. This is what I look like now, but this is what I should look like. Dissatisfaction with your body is the result, and then possibly the desire to change it.
1: Und möglicherweise dann auch der Wunsch, was am Körper zu verändern.
0: But what's the ideal face? In a world where surgery lets people decide how they want to look, researchers have found that symmetrical and conventional-looking faces are perceived as especially attractive. Then there are trends. Currently for women, these are full lips, a small nose and high cheekbones. It's time to discuss the operation. The plan for Juicy is to shorten and straighten her nose. The surgeon also recommends lifting the tip slightly. She likes the idea. One more night in the hotel. The operation is scheduled for the next day. The big moment is here. It's a bit scary. I've wished and planned for it and saved up for so long. And now I'm sitting here in the hospital. I'll go in any second now and a dream is coming true. 3 hours later, she wakes up with a new nose. Then, 2 days later, during her follow-up appointment, she finally sees it for the first time. What if I don't like it? You're used to seeing the same face for 46 years. And maybe it won't suit me. Maybe this wasn't the right decision. On average, about a third of people are generally disappointed with the result. Risk factors include psychopathological conditions such as low self-esteem or anxiety. Other risk factors are unrealistic expectations and a younger patient age. Juicy is happy with her first impressions of her new nose, even if it's still swollen from the operation. Completely different. You can't even see the bump on the front anymore. It makes a huge difference. A completely different person. The final result will still take a few more months once the swelling has gone down. But the story doesn't always end well. Asa also had cosmetic surgery abroad. She was unhappy with her arms and wanted liposuction and skin tightening, but the result was a disaster.
2: Es sah sehr komisch aus, gerade am Ellenbogen, also da war richtig so ein Ei.
0: It looked very strange. The proportions just weren't right. But I was told it was just very swollen and that it would go away. Asa was discharged from the clinic in Turkey after just one night. She had two follow-ups over the next few days before flying home to Germany. But after she got back, the surgery sites became infected. One area opened up because of the infection, and it started to smell because it had become infected. She got the infection under control but had no treating physician to turn to in Germany. Anyone planning cosmetic surgery abroad should also think about what happens when post-care is necessary. Who pays for follow-up costs? Asa hadn't thought about that. For a year and a half, she was unhappy because of the ordeal. Whenever I looked at my arm, I felt like I had mutilated myself. I kept saying to myself, I wish I'd left it the way it was. That's why she decided to have corrective surgery performed by another physician. Dr. Martin Specht documented what her arms looked like beforehand. Despite the extensive skin tightening procedure, there was still a considerable amount of excess skin and soft tissue left. In the end, however, the patient was left with very large scars that extend into the armpit and constrict movement. Asa is relieved that her arms could be corrected. After the two operations and the large scars, she's had enough of

of cosmetic surgery. Cheesy, on the other hand, is happy she went through with it. She now likes what she sees in the mirror. The pursuit of beauty is also an issue for men. Today, Philip is on his way to an appointment. I'm here mainly for the polypeptide treatment. It basically stimulates the skin's natural regeneration and improves its elasticity. This isn't Philip's first procedure. He's already had fat removed from his abdomen and hips. I went to the gym a lot. I'd say somewhere between 3 and 5 times a week, depending on work and everything else I had going on. And over time, I simply noticed that certain areas of the body just can't really be shaped anymore the way they maybe could have before. Today, Philip is back to see Dr. Daniel Rudger for a follow-up appointment. Aesthetic procedures are no longer just for women. Many men today also work at optimizing their appearance. You can see that more men are daring to take this step. That's something we've seen more over the past years. Through social media, it's become more fashionable. And in Germany, we're behind other countries. If you look at the United States or South America, it's completely normal there. Masculine, fit and fresh. That's the look currently in demand for men. Philip and his doctor review the results of his liposuction. The main concern was these love handles that stuck out over your trousers. They didn't look very nice. We took some new pictures. Comparing, you can see a nice difference. In Germany, between 10 and 15% of all cosmetic procedures are now performed on men, and the trend is upward. Psychologist Lucas Maher explains why. I think the reason why more men are now choosing cosmetic procedures is that they're also affected by pressure about their body image. Anyone who differs from an ideal, whether in height, appearance, symmetry or weight, naturally experiences certain pressures to live up to that ideal. We see it in children, teenagers and now also in adults who choose cosmetic procedures. And social media certainly plays a role by presenting beauty ideals in an even more idealized way. That often creates unrealistic expectations. For Dr. Daniel Rudger, one reason not to support every wish for a change. You have to slow people down because it can quickly go too far. Especially with men, I think a few little lines should remain. It's attractive. To maintain a fresh appearance, Philip has regular injectable treatments. Together with his doctor, he also keeps the risks in mind. These aren't things that you should take lightly, even though they're often promoted as though side effects don't happen. They are safe procedures when they're carried out by the right person, but even so, there's always a residual risk. In Germany, the title cosmetic surgeon is not an indication of doctor's qualifications. That's why it's important to find out about a physician's training and experience. According to an online survey conducted by a cosmetic clinic, around two-thirds of respondents say they think it's acceptable for people to improve their appearance. Their biggest concerns are the risks and unnatural-looking results. Personally, I wouldn't do it unless it was necessary, for example, after an accident. For me, he doesn't need it. I already find him attractive. A man is who he is. That's what makes him attractive. Or not, you just have to like him. Before undergoing aesthetic procedures, experts advise reflecting carefully on expectations. You should always ask, what is the motivation behind it? What do I expect? If the goal is to avoid feeling inadequate, then one procedure may not be enough. There are also cases where someone says, I'm very unhappy with my appearance and want to change it because of social realities.

0: In therapy, this is something we always try to reflect on carefully. The desire for change should be well planned. Not every trend needs to be followed, says Dr. Daniel Rudger. You shouldn't chase beauty ideals. Not everyone should look the same. It's about feeling comfortable in your own body, not turning into someone else. In the end, decisions like these remain very individual and should be carefully considered and professionally guided. Philip makes conscious choices. I did it for myself. I wanted to address certain areas, and I did. For me, it was the right decision. Everything went well for Philip. He's satisfied with the result. But there is never a guarantee that the outcome will match expectations.
1: One risky procedure is the Brazilian butt lift, which uses the patient's own fat to enlarge the buttocks. However, if fat accidentally enters the bloodstream during surgery, it can be fatal. Also high risk are iris implants, or procedures that remove pigment to change eye color. Possible complications include chronic inflammation, pain, vision loss, and optic nerve damage. But there are also plenty of new treatments meant to make you look more attractive without a scalpel or major risks.
0: Tanya Thormes-Sapong is visiting a beauty fair in Düsseldorf. As an aesthetic medicine specialist, she's interested in the latest developments in the industry. Her first stop, a new skin analysis device. It's using AI to show exactly what the skin is lacking, whether we have elastosis, pigmentation, severe dryness or blemishes. It shows that the treatment can then be adapted accordingly. Thread lifts, upper eyelid lifts or liposuction, these are the procedures most of her patients ask for. Here she's testing a laser similar to the one in her practice. I'm impressed by what's possible with today's technology. You can melt fat, achieve significant skin tightening. We're moving further and further away from making incisions and performing surgery. These treatments are minimally invasive. The trend is increasing towards tightening the skin while avoiding scars. Almost anything from the world of body optimization can be found at this fair. Surgery is still part of the practitioner's daily work. What's new, however, is stimulating the body's own regenerative abilities. People don't necessarily want to look younger. They want to look fresher. They want to age well. We're moving away from adding volume to the face. Instead, we're focusing on supporting the skin so it can regenerate, look healthy and maintain good skin quality. And then you can age wonderfully. And that's the trend, back to nature. Thomas Neubner is a communications researcher who studies luxury and current trends among young people. Back to nature means returning to naturalness and individuality. Everyone looks like themselves again. For a while, people tried to optimize themselves. Then there was this clean girl trend on social media. Girls want to look natural and authentic again. I think that's great.
2: Ja, das finde ich toll.
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0: Prickly pear, pomegranate, seed oils, plant-based retinol. You don't always have to use chemicals on your skin. Natural is the new black. The aesthetic medicine expert will continue to perform surgery, but only when it really makes sense. If someone is slim but has saddlebags, dieting won't make them disappear. Then I'll remove the saddlebags with liposuction. But if someone wants inflatable lips because they think they look beautiful, they won't get them from me. I don't overfill faces either. I don't do that. Well then, new beauty trends probably won't be long in coming.
1: and the next edition of In Good Shape.

0: tiny rooms at sky-high prices.
1: 600 for it.
0: Berlin. Like in a lot of European cities, the dream of making a new home here can quickly crash and burn. Newcomers are ruthlessly ripped off. But the German capital has laws to fight back.
1: Welcome.
0: Close up. In 15 minutes.
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0: Shift. We talk about...
2: Private data isn't safe. AI helping to fight crime. Social media algorithms. 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
2: 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We'll talk about that

0: East Asia, the world's most important economic region. Japan is preparing for conflict. South Korea is arming itself. Taiwan is fortifying its defenses. Former enemies are now allies as China tests the boundaries. Old enmities, new friendships. 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
3: The real challenge with SAF
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0: Wait, what the heck are SAFs? 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Working from dawn till dusk, chasing a career and money?
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9: This is DW News, our top stories. US President Donald Trump has announced a 50% tariff on a range of Canadian goods entering the United States. He said the move was in retaliation for the unequal treatment of U.S. cars, dairy and alcohol. There are exemptions for some products, including fish and critical minerals. Canadian Prime Minister Mark Carney said he was ready to negotiate with the U.S. Nicaragua's President Daniel Ortega says the country will no longer hold elections. He claimed the move was to stop any U.S.-backed opposition winning power. The U.S. has labeled Ortega a dictator, while the U.N. Human Rights Council accuses him of transforming Nicaragua into an authoritarian state. The United States says it has launched a fresh round of strikes on Iran on Monday night, as the renewed conflict continued for its 10th consecutive day. Iran's Revolutionary Guard says it hit U.S. targets in Bahrain and Kuwait. The Pentagon says almost 100 U.S. troops have been injured in retaliatory strikes by Tehran in recent weeks.
10: Has the war in Iran entered a new, more dangerous phase? Now, so far, much of the attention has been centered on the blockade of the Strait of Hormuz. Now, Yemen's Houthi rebels, who are backed by Iran, say they'll obstruct another major shipping route in the region. Now, to discuss why and the implications of this threat, I'll be speaking with Nadwa Al-Dawsari, Yemen analyst at the Middle East Institute, and Bara Shiban, international security analyst with the Royal United Services Institute, RUSI. Welcome to you both. Now, before we get into the conversation, let's take a quick look at the map. As mentioned, the Strait of Hormuz off the Iranian coast has been the major focus in the U.S.-Israel war against Iran for some months now. But to the southwest, off Yemen's western coast, is the Bab el-Mandeb Strait, another shipping choke point. It's around 26 kilometers or 16 miles at its narrowest point. And that's where the Houthis want to impose a blockade, which they say is targeting Saudi Arabia. Let's listen to the rebel spokesman.
11: The Yemeni armed forces announce a maritime embargo against the criminal Saudi enemy based on the equation of a blockade for a blockade, and it will enter into force effective immediately upon the issuance of this statement. We affirm the right of our great people to confront blockade with blockade and full-scale escalation with full-scale escalation and to establish this equation.
10: All right, let's bring in our experts. Starting with you, Bharat. Now, the Houthis so far have been relatively quiet during this war. Can you sum this up for us and tell us why they're now getting involved?
3: I think the Houthis were basically waiting until they are needed. The IRGC and the Iranian regime is more or less anticipating a Trump more a more aggressive campaign by the Trump administration. So a deterrence is needed right now. The question was always not if the Houthis are going to get involved, but rather when are they going to get involved, and when does the Iranians need them? And it looks like they need them right now the most for the Houthis. In order to make it to make an impact, to make it loud, they need to address this towards Saudi Arabia, one of the US closest allies in the region, and make a direct threat on the shipping lanes, on the oil production, and hopefully that could cause panic at the oil markets. And we're all waiting to see what's going to happen tomorrow and the days to come to the oil prices.
10: Nadwa, I just want to get your thoughts as well as to the involvement of Saudi Arabia in this. I mean, there are so many neighboring countries around, but they single out this one nation.
12: Well, I think this is not just about like Houthi-Saudi confrontation. It's like Bharat mentioned, it's one piece of Iran's broader regional strategy. So in the short term, what the Houthis and Iran or what Tehran wants is to work with the Houthis to create indirect leverage on the United States by raising the cost for a key U.S. ally. And Saudi Arabia is the largest U.S. ally in the region. In my opinion, Yemen offers safe haven for the IRGC, where they can continue to do work with relative ease compared to like Iran. Over the past years, the Houthis, with the help of Iran, have expanded the reach across the Horn of Africa. They developed sophisticated smuggling networks. They've established relationships with militant groups like Al-Shabaab in Somalia, ISIS in Somalia.

0: Somali pirates. From Iran's perspective, that creates strategic infrastructure that can be leveraged over time. If Iran indeed succeeds in consolidating its position in Yemen, it won't simply be about projecting power. It will be about building long-term strategic leverage over the US and its allies. So Yemen is not exactly a destination. Yemen is the platform. And I think that's what we need to focus about, not just that the Houthis are creating a blockade. The blockade serves different reasons. But in my opinion, this long-term reason or objective is what's absent from reporting and analysis.
1: Interesting. Just picking up on that and going back a bit to what you talked about, Bara, earlier, how much of this is the Houthis acting in their own capacity versus being directed by Tehran?
2: From now on, I think it will be quite cynical to think about the Houthis just as a separate a group away from the IRGC. Now the IRGC wants to leverage that relationship that it has built, the networks, the smuggling networks that Nedwa was mentioning. Before, the IRGC relied so much on Hezbollah operatives, Hezbollah fighters coming in and outside of Yemen. But now it is time for the IRGC to start using that leverage and start operating inside Yemen. Also, it has the advantage Yemen has a very difficult terrain. If the United States would think of attacking the Houthis, it would think multiple times, not just twice, before sending troops on the ground due to the difficulties that they would face inside Yemen. So there's multiple advantage points that the IRGC can leverage using the Houthis. And now that long established relationship, the benefit that the Houthis have gained from their relationship with the IRGC regarding their ability to proliferate drones, use ballistic missiles, start attacking ships. That was all enriched and supported with the help of the IRGC. And now it's time for the IRGC to start, you know, gaining the reap of that seeds of investment that they have laid for quite many years. And it's difficult before the IRGC would have relied heavily on Hezbollah. Hezbollah right now are not at an advantage point that the IRGC can use due to the multiple hits that they have received from Israel. But the Houthis, on the other hand, are at a force that are enjoying relative freedom of mobility. They can attack, they can threaten. And the only way that you can get and gain the US attention is if you start threatening Saudi Arabia.
1: Nadwa, we saw, just picking up on that, we saw, I think it was last year and the year before, the US carrying out strikes on in Yemen. How much impact do you think that had on the Houthis and their ability to carry out this blockade that they're threatening?
0: So tactically, U.S. airstrikes might have disrupted the Houthis' command and control. It killed some operatives, but it didn't largely degrade their capabilities because just a few weeks after the U.S. ended the campaign, the Houthis sank two ships in the Red Sea. They clearly still maintain capabilities that can threaten international shipping and regional security. But long-term, the Houthis have used the U.S. Military strikes to reinforce their narrative that they are fighting a war on behalf of Muslims, Arabs, Yemenis against U.S. imperialism. So they instrumentalized these airstrikes to promote their propaganda, which they used to recruit and gain credibility across the region. So the short answer is, I don't think that U.S. airstrikes might have disrupted the Houthis for a little while, but it hasn't really changed much in

0: terms of their capabilities.
1: Right. Now, the UN has expressed its concern over this latest development. Let's take a listen to what the spokesman for UN Chief Antonio Guterres had to say.
2: We've seen the reports and are very much concerned by the renewed Houthi threats against Saudi Arabia, against freedom of navigation, which leads to the risk of an even wider regional escalation. We call for immediate de-escalation. We urge all parties to address their differences through dialogue and diplomacy, and reiterate that Security Council Resolution 2722 and subsequent resolutions related to Houthi attacks against merchants and commercial vessels must be fully respected.
1: I just come back to you, Nadwa. How do you think the Saudis will handle this?
0: Now, that's a very big question. We don't know how the Saudis will handle this. The Saudis have showed a lot of patience with the Houthis over the years. Between 2017 and 22, the Houthis launched 1,000 ballistic missiles and over 350 drones at Saudi infrastructure, including their main oil facility in Abqiq. And the Saudis in 2021 started direct negotiations with the Houthis, which led to the truce in 2022. So the Saudis have been trying to sort of bring this war to the end, talk to the Houthis, convince them to come to an agreement with the Yemeni government. But at the end of the day, it's the Saudis who don't want to solve this conflict. They keep escalating at every opportunity. I think at some point, the Saudis will have to deal with this threat. And I don't know if that's going to happen now or a year from now or 5 years from now, but this is a threat that cannot be, as proven time and again, cannot be dealt with only through negotiations.
1: Right. Bara, I'll bring you back in. A while back, we saw what the Houthis did to shipping in relation to the Gaza war. I'm just wondering what you think their blockade would look like right now if they were to go ahead with the threat?
3: So with the Houthis, they always try to continue developing their capabilities in terms of how their precision strikes, their ability to hit targets more effectively. We saw this throughout the years with their attacks on Saudi Arabia. It started with lone missiles fired here and there, but as time was moving, their ability to hit deep into Saudi Arabia and start really targeting key infrastructure sites significantly improved. So with the shipping attack, they constantly try to build on the capacity, the ability to improve their drones, their missiles, their kamikaze boats that attack ships. And if you're someone like me, who you're talking to maritime experts all the time, anyone will tell you there is no force that can patrol the whole sea. It's a sea problem, but at the core of the Houthi attacks, it's a land problem, and without addressing that, you will not be able to patrol the sea forever. And the coastline is still a huge portion of the western coast of Yemen is controlled by the Houthis, and without addressing that, the Red Sea is always going to be under threat.
1: Right, and Nadwa, I'm just wondering as well, do you see a scenario where this war is then fought on two fronts, on the Strait of Hormuz as well as the Bab el-Mandeb Strait? Do you see this kind of escalation as the future?
0: I mean, I think if pressure continues on Iran, the Bab el-Mandeb card will have to be played. And I think that what we see today, the Houthis, first, they're escalating rhetoric against Saudi Arabia and now announcing a blockade, a naval blockade against Saudi Arabia, is part of this gradual escalation. And I think in time, if this pattern continues, we will see a war. We will see the Bab el-Mandeb front also used to, larger fight between Iran and the U.S.
1: Okay. Yemen analyst Nadwa al-Dawsari and Bara Shiban. I'd like

0: Kati. Thank you very much for your time and for the insights.
1: Thank you.
0: And what do you think? Will this Houthi move complicate a peace deal in the Iran war? And how will other regional players respond to a new naval blockade? Let us know in the comments. I'm Tomi Oladipo. See you next time.
2: $5.76 square meters. I pay $600 for it.
3: You pay up to €400, €450 for a room that you share with another person. So I just thought that's the norm. That's basically how it happened.
4: It's crazy that you have to fight this hard just to build a normal life, but it's worth standing up for yourself.
5: Berlin is facing a brutal housing market where landlords can make a killing by renting out furnished rooms on short-term leases. More often, it's the newcomers here being exploited. This is the story of young people struggling to find a home in Berlin. Berlin's Neukölln district. On Hermannstrasse, we meet a young Russian man. Let's call him Misha.
2: Hi, this is my apartment. We have 8 people here and 8 rooms. So each one has their room. They're from 7 to, I would say, 15 square meters. We have a kitchen. We have 2 bathrooms.
5: This used to be a regular 4-room apartment until it was divided with drywall partitions. It now has 8 rooms, rented out separately and for no longer than 1 year at a time.
2: This was one room. Now they're divided in 2 smaller rooms.
5: Even decorative ceiling molding has been split in 2.
2: That's my room. It's the smallest one. Oh, well, yeah, it's... yeah, it's very narrow.
5: Misha booked a room on an online platform.
2: So the number reads 162 centimeters. If it goes 2 meters to here and then another, so yeah, it's 360 centimeters. 5.76 square meters. Wow. I think it advertised for like 7. I pay $600 for it, which is steep, to say the least, but it's not bad. I've had worse in my time in Berlin.
5: Misha takes us to see where he lived before. He came to Berlin to study, but he also wanted to leave Russia for political reasons. He attended a private university and earned a bachelor's degree in app and web design. This was his first room in Berlin, also booked on an online platform. It was inside a former storefront.
2: I feel like I could cry. That was horrible when I, you know, moved in. First day, very tired. It was like a long flight, 15 hours or something. And I move in this tiny room and it's dirty and it's like, there's no ventilation. I can't open the window. It's, you know, grimy, dusty, kind of horrible, I don't know. When you went to shower and someone would turn on this ventilation, it would start blowing very cold and very stinky air that smelled of like 20-year-old grease and like meatballs, basically. That was horrible.
5: He paid a total of 730 euros a month for it. Misha says that in Russia, the same amount of money would have covered a comfortable apartment and his living expenses for an entire month. Back at Misha's current place on Hermannstrasse, he meets up with a former tenant. Bjorn lived here with friends in a shared apartment for more than 4 years until 2024. Back then, most tenants held permanent leases. The building was a typical Berlin apartment house.
6: There was a real sense of community

0: here. People brought each other cake, left treats outside doors for St. Nick's. I think neighbors would babysit even.
1: In many of the apartments today, landlords are renting out furnished rooms on short-term contracts. Only a handful of long-term tenants remain.
0: It never looked this bad when I lived here. And here, there was none of this either.
1: Bjorn's old apartment had a layout similar to Misha's.
2: Hi.
3: Hi.
1: But back then, the rooms weren't divided up.
0: The change is full on, especially inside the apartments. These rooms were beautiful, big, bright, and spacious. Like charming old Berlin buildings. There's not much of that left now.
2: Oh, that looks way more spacious.
3: Yes, wow. Way more spacious. It's
4: very bright.
1: While Bjorn was still living here, the landlord began dividing rooms in vacant apartments. The residents reported it to the district authorities. This building lies within a neighborhood preservation area where altering floor plans like that isn't allowed.
0: It's really absurd how it's turned out. When the last apartments that became vacant, when longtime tenants had to leave or got pushed out for whatever reason, the district stepped in and stopped any further subdivision of the apartments.
1: The district and the landlord are now facing off over Misha's apartment. Bjorn's shared apartment situation came apart when the primary tenant moved out. The property management company refused to offer the remaining roommates a new lease.
0: We would have loved to stay. We had a great four-person apartment, and in today's housing market, you just can't find places like that anymore for four people.
5: This sounds like a very nice apartment. I would love to live there.
3: Yes, it was super nice.
5: Yeah,
6: when you have an opportunity.
1: Back then, each of Bjorn's roommates paid 400 euros a month, which included utilities and internet. Misha pays much more for his tiny room.
3: I'm just realizing 600 for 6 square meters, right? You're paying like 100 euro per square meter.
5: Something like that.
1: So how can landlords charge these prices? Germany's rent cap does not apply to short-term rentals. Landlords can charge whatever they want. And by renting out every room separately, they can make even more money. On social media, many self-declared financial advisors are pushing the strategy.
7: When you turn a three-room apartment into a three-person flat, you have three sources of income instead of one.
0: This trick helps you make more money from your property. You're no longer renting to one person or one family, but to several people.
1: With flashy graphics, advisors explain how landlords can triple their income.
0: That way you increase the total rent well beyond what you could charge a single tenant.
1: Like many Berlin districts, Neukölln wants to put an end to this lucrative short-term furnished rental business inside neighborhood preservation areas, including the building where Misha lives. District Councillor Jochen Biedermann from the Green Party has made it a priority. Rents in Neukölln have risen rapidly over recent years.
8: Like the rest of Berlin, Neukölln faces an extremely tight housing market that has become even tougher in recent years. This whole business of furnished short-term rentals has exploded and is wiping out affordable housing. That's a big concern for us, because we work hard to maintain stable neighborhoods here.
1: Many in Neukölln have low incomes. Families often squeeze into apartments that are too small or leave the district altogether. Housing law falls under federal authority in Germany. But here at the building on Hermannstrasse where Misha lives, Jochen Biedermann wants to set a precedent. He has ordered the landlord to stop offering rooms on temporary contracts.
8: When landlords offer an entire apartment just as a temporary rental, and at prices that ignore the rent cap that applies to regular apartments, we say that isn't acceptable in neighborhood preservation areas because it doesn't serve the needs of the existing local community. In the end, though, this remains an open legal question. The administrative court will decide it, and possibly other courts after that as well.
1: Jochen Biedermann hopes Misha's temporary home case will set a precedent. The court has not yet issued a ruling. A ban on short-term rentals would apply across all 82 social preservation areas in Berlin. We want to know what the landlord has to say, a company called Deutsche Boden. Its offices sit in a large commercial building in the heart of the city. Multiple requests for information went unanswered. Now we're knocking on the front door. But the owner wouldn't speak with us and didn't respond to our questions. Many people have lived in this building on Hermannstrasse in the Neukölln district, people who arrived and had to leave again. Among them were the brothers Noor and Saif Atala. They rented two rooms there up until February 2025. They were allowed to use the shared spaces, but their contract said the landlord could come into the apartment during the day, even without advance notice.
7: It was just very difficult living somewhere where you felt you couldn't stay long, and the landlord could just walk in every day. They had the keys. They came into the apartment for random inspections. It was just weird. You never really felt at home there. We only got a one-year contract at first. I wanted to extend it. They just said no, that wasn't possible. They said we were only allowed to stay in the apartment for 1 year.
8: We only had 3 weeks to find something new. That was obviously very stressful, so I only have bad memories of it.
1: We met Noor and Saif Atala in their new neighborhood in Prenzlauer Berg. The brothers come from Finland. Noor works in the cultural sector, and Saif is studying business administration. They like Berlin and want to stay here, but they don't want to have to keep moving around.
7: You always feel like a nomad. The idea that you could build a long-term home somewhere, that's kind of a dream. Almost none of my friends have that opportunity here in Berlin.
1: Now they're living on the Greifenhagener Straße. In this building. They also found this apartment on an online platform. Most of the people living here, too, have temporary contracts. We aren't allowed to film inside. The brothers are in a dispute with their landlord.
7: We'd really like to show you our apartment, but the landlord has already sent us warnings. They say we've damaged things in the apartment. We're afraid of getting more warnings.
1: This is what the apartment looks like. Three rooms, fully furnished, nearly 110 square meters. They have a third roommate who wants to remain anonymous.
8: We pay 800 euros each, three of us, so that's about 2,400 euros all up. We each have our own room, sadly no balcony, but we have a kitchen and a bathroom.
1: The landlord just thought up an excuse for the short-term lease.
7: Our contract stated a reason for the time limit, that we were only in Berlin temporarily, for an exchange semester and, in my case, a project. None of that's true. We live here. This is our home. We want to build our future here. We told the landlord that, and he simply didn't care.
1: They too live in a neighborhood preservation zone. Residents here are supported by the district councilor for urban development. He wants to take action against the rental model in the brothers' building.
8: We're seeing a real wave of this. Certain property owners think they can ignore the law and turn regular apartments into furnished rentals at outrageous prices. Several thousand euros a month. We've dealt with this building for years. Honestly, most of the building has now been emptied out. Last year, we used the chance to request the lease agreements.
1: A group of locals who are fighting displacement is supporting the brothers. At a press conference, Noor Atala explains what happened next.
7: In June, after we'd already lived in the apartment for 3 months, the landlord suddenly showed up at our door and said, "Hey, you need to sign the contract again." He didn't know I spoke German. He said it was exactly the same contract. I quickly read through it and realized it was completely different. No furniture surcharge, no time limit, just a nice normal lease agreement. I secretly took photos of it, then I signed it. He left and never answered our emails, our calls, or anything else ever again.
1: The brothers then took the two different contracts to the district authorities. Suddenly, the counselor had evidence against the landlord.
8: I filed a criminal complaint against the owner because he gave us falsified lease agreements. We had requested the contracts because, just like in Neukölln, we wanted to take action.
1: On a Friday at the end of March, Panko Against Displacement organizes a neighborhood walk. Many show up for it. People who see fixed-term rental problems in their own buildings. Greifenhagener Straße is not an isolated case. The landlord of Noor and Seif Atala appears unfazed. He insists on the fixed-term lease and wants to evict the brothers. He has already filed for eviction. The brothers plan to fight back and say they are grateful for the support from the Tenants' Initiative.
7: We felt very intimidated by the landlord. This is a multi-million euro business. We're just two brothers. But seeing people come together like this gives you hope that something really can change.
1: Why won't the landlords of Noor and Seif Atala back down? Why are they only offering temporary leases? Our inquiries have gone unanswered. At their business address in an upscale part of town, several company names appear, all part of a complex corporate network. The building on Greifenhagener Straße belongs to the company Esbjerg. We leave another written inquiry. Several days later, a communications consultant for Esbjerg responds with this statement. Esbjerg Invest GmbH fully complies with all of its legal obligations, particularly in tenancy, civil, and administrative law. To our knowledge, these allegations lack any reliable factual basis. Since this April, furnished short-term rentals in neighborhood preservation areas require approval from district authorities. Berlin hopes the new rule will help curb temporary room rentals. In 2025, nearly half of all housing listings were furnished short-term rentals marketed through online platforms. Wonderflats is one of them. We meet with one of its founders, Jan Hase. He defends the business model, arguing that there's a need for this type of housing, especially for skilled workers coming from abroad.
0: If I come here not knowing whether I'll make it through my probation period, signing an open-ended 3-year minimum lease simply isn't an option. I need time to arrive and settle in. I need a fully furnished place first. That gives me the freedom to get established here in the first place.
1: But does that justify high prices for tiny rooms like Misha's? The image of carefree and flexible temporary housing has little in common with the reality facing the newcomers to Berlin we spoke with.
0: We also see people exploiting the current market, and poor quality furnished apartments are part of the problem. We'd welcome regulations that set minimum standards, but it's wrong to judge the entire sector based on a few bad apples.
1: That's why he opposes banning the business model altogether. In the districts, however, politicians hear from many angry residents who say the practices are destroying their neighborhoods.
8: We need strong mechanisms. We need real penalties. In existing buildings, rents might be 7 euros per square meter. These landlords are charging 40 or 45 euros per square meter. They'll always find some new way to get that money. There are very few industries with returns like that.
1: High profits from renting out rooms are one thing. But some landlords even take it a step further. Instead of renting tiny rooms, they rent out individual beds. That was Sahil's experience. He's from India and came to Berlin to study. The Indian student community is now the largest in the city. Sahil started looking for housing while he was still at home. On YouTube, other Indian students share their experiences.
6: All had one common

0: common thing to say, which was the living situation in Berlin is terrible. You pay up to 400-450 euros for a room that you share with another person. So I just thought that's the norm. That's basically how it happened.
1: He lived for a while in the city center, just around the corner from Checkpoint Charlie. His roommates were all Indian. The people managing the property were Indian too. He's only come back here to show us.
0: It's not a good feeling right now. Imagine someone coming early in the morning or in the noon, in the first week of every month, with sentences like, you know, hey, give us the rent. That's formal, okay. But the passive aggressiveness and the threats that, you know, if you do not give us the rent right now and in cash, then you can just vacate the apartment next morning, where you have a lot on stake.
1: The landlord denies that tenants had to pay rent only in cash. He says tenants usually pay by bank transfer. Okay, so this is my side. He didn't respond to questions about the high rents. He also declined to say how many people shared an apartment. As video footage shows, Sahil did not have a room of his own here, only a bed in a small room. He paid 450 euros for it. Sahil says 10 people live together in the two-story masonette apartment.
0: They have like five rooms, which includes one private room, three rooms with two beds in each room. That's one of the rooms that I lived in. And then there's one room with three beds in it. So I wouldn't say that it's a very small space, but for 10 people, it's really small. There's a lot of waste dumping here, a lot of rats, and lack of cleanliness, which means that there would be a lot of insects getting into your rooms and, you know, kitchens and all.
1: The landlord sent us this statement. Whenever tenants reported pest or rat infestations to us, we arranged the appropriate measures. One thing is clear to Sahil, landlords are exploiting Indian students because they don't know the German laws.
0: There's only one particular ethnicity living in one particular area. You realize that there's definitely something fishy here. Otherwise, there would be Germans living in there. This is happening right under your nose, believe it or not.
1: This is just one example of housing traded exclusively within the Indian community and brokered through WhatsApp groups.
0: I don't know who's the admin, and I don't know who maintains them, but they're like flats in Berlin 5, flats in Berlin 6, and every one of these groups has like hundreds of thousands of members.
1: For our investigation, Sahil contacted several people advertising rooms in these groups. Along with one of our colleagues, he went to a first viewing. The address alone stood out. The building is part of the Studentenwerk student housing organization. The broker from the WhatsApp group never showed up. Instead, a young woman showed Sahil the room. She had been living there herself, but now had to move out. She told Sahil he could move in on the first day of the next month. The rent, 900 euros.
0: Like, I don't know if it's by Studentenwerk. They wouldn't charge a student like 880 euros or something, or 900 euros for a single room. And she said that she's been living there for quite some time, but I don't know. That's why I'm going to contact him now.
1: Sahil calls the so-called broker.
0: Hello?
1: I don't understand. This is a Studentenwerk building. Do you have their permission?
2: Yes, trust me. It's like a sublease agreement, but you'll pay the rent to me.
1: The student housing organization informed us that subletting is allowed, but tenants have to seek approval first and can only charge the same rent they pay themselves. It's not allowed to make a profit. In fact, a room like this normally costs between 654 and 685 euros. Sahil heads to a second viewing in the Reinickendorf district. This time he is only offered beds in shared rooms. Rent for a bed in a three-person room, 410 euros. Once again, only Indians live here. To get a rental contract at all, he would have to pay an extra fee.
0: They said that, you know, we're going to get you the Anmeldung as soon as you're going to

0: give us a service fee for like 100 euros. And I asked him what the service fee is about. He said that it's a commission for the company.
1: In none of the many viewings Sahil attended did he ever meet a property owner. Every time, other Indians offered him furnished beds or rooms.

0: outside the Indian community.
1: When I was invited by my international friends to their apartments, and a few of them who were actually paying a lot less than me, and they have such a spacious environment and, you know, better living situations, that's when I started questioning what the hell is happening.
0: Sahil shows us where he lives now. Just outside the city limits in Rudow in Berlin's Neukölln district. He found the attic room because a friend of a friend was looking for someone to take over the lease.
1: Welcome. Herzlich willkommen.
0: Other students live in the house, but Sahil has his room all to himself. He pays 370 euros a month. His lease has no end date.
1: It's such a relief. I can sleep peacefully. I don't have that anxiety that, you know, there's somebody hanging on top of my head all the time. So I would definitely say it's a huge relief to be able to just live without having the tension of I have to move out, I have to look for another place. Unfortunately, that's not the case in Berlin, you know, as a whole. So as much as I feel lucky, I feel bad for everybody else who suffers.
0: At last, he can settle down. Misha has to leave his place on Hermannstrasse at the end of April. With only a few belongings, he heads toward Prenzlauer Berg. The landlord for his new room is once again Deutsche Boden. The company rents out tiny rooms in several buildings across Berlin. At least Misha's situation has slightly improved.
1: No, I'm not reaching it. that's better than it was before.
0: His new room gives him 3 more square meters.
1: I pay 635, so it's almost the same for, you know, much better.
2: Yeah.
0: For Misha, this is already his 4th or 5th move in Berlin.
1: I would love to have, you know, an apartment myself somewhere in Mitte or in Prenzlauer or whatever. And, you know, have my own stuff, have my plants, something, you know, nice.
0: This contract is temporary as well. After Easter, Noor and Seyf Atala meet with their lawyer.
3: We have news. Your landlord had filed the lawsuit because the fixed-term lease expired, essentially an eviction case. Now we've received notice that the lawsuit has been withdrawn. That means your apartment is secure.
4: We can stay in the apartment?
3: Exactly. You can stay in the apartment.
0: But that's not all.
3: The rent is far too high. We calculated it using Berlin's rent index. We evaluated the apartment based on the official criteria and found that the rent can be reduced by more than 700 euros. We're going to pursue that now.
0: So, how do you guys feel walking out of here today?
4: Relief, really. I don't even have the words. We've been fighting for months. It's incredible that you have to fight this hard just to build a normal life here. But standing up for yourself is worth it.
0: They hope their story will encourage others who aren't informed yet and are still paying outrageous prices for their tiny rooms to fight for their own rights.

0: revolution is here, but along with incredible opportunities come new risks. Criminals using AI to scam victims out of hundreds of thousands of dollars, data centers consuming vast amounts of energy and water, and intelligence agencies warning that advanced AI could supercharge cyber attacks. So, how worried should we be? And who should be held accountable? Let's get into it. Think you'd never fall for an online scam? Well, it can happen to anyone. This businessman lost $400,000 to an AI-driven crypto scam.
1: I still wake up occasionally in the middle of the night with anxiety where it just all of a sudden hits me.
0: AI-assisted scams are on a steep rise according to crime researchers and the FBI. Criminal networks use AI to work across borders and languages, reaching more victims than ever before. Here's what you can learn.

0: learn from Chris's story?
1: I met Eliza through Facebook. November 2024, I got a friend request.
0: They began talking. Eventually, Eliza brought up crypto investments and how much money she made with it. They even had a video call. Eliza looked real. Chris decided to invest.
1: This was a way for me to grow my retirement fund. I had no plans to stay in it for very long.
0: The platform showed steady profits. Everything seemed legit until Chris mentioned it to a friend.
1: I have this friend who's a bank manager. She said, "What are you doing, Chris?" I said, "Well, it's part of my investment." She goes, "What are you investing in?" She said, "Chris, you were scammed."
0: The investment platform was fake. The profits were fake. And Chris still doesn't know whether he was talking to a person or an AI. There were real people involved, however. One time, a man physically came to Chris's house to collect cash in person. Minutes later, the cash showed up in his investment account. When Chris realized he had been scammed, he sent doorbell camera footage to law enforcement. But so far, no luck catching the man.
1: I was planning to retire in like another 3 or 4 years. That, unless something changes, that's not gonna happen, which is, you know, to say it's discouraging is probably a gross understatement.
0: This isn't an isolated case. Scammers around the world use the same playbook. Create a fake identity, build trust, convince someone to invest, then disappear. There are entire scam factories, often based in Southeast Asia. They are known to force human traffic victims to work in teams to scam people worldwide. Experts estimate that hundreds of thousands of trafficked victims are involved in such operations. And technology is supercharging this. AI can help criminals write convincing messages in many languages. It can create realistic images. It can clone voices. And it makes fake identities much harder to detect.
2: As large language models, for example, have gotten better and better, you're suddenly globalizing the audience you can communicate with.
0: Some scam factories use specialized software that incorporates leading AI models to automate and scale their operations. A recent investigation found OpenAI's ChatGPT and Google's Gemini to be the most used tools, but models from Europe and China were also used. Internet access is another key part of the operation. Starlink is the number one internet service provider in Myanmar, where many scam factories are based.
3: Starlink is the way these compounds continue to connect to the internet and the way that they get around all the other restrictions that are put in place.
0: That raises the question of who carries responsibility here. Is big tech to blame? Most technology companies have guidelines that forbid criminal use of their products, but they also argue that monitoring all user activity would raise privacy concerns. Some companies have taken action. Starlink says it has disabled thousands of internet terminals linked to scam compounds. Yet investigators say new sites continue to emerge, using Starlink again. Critics argue that AI companies and internet providers have the technical ability to do more, but lack regulatory pressure. The United Kingdom, the European Union, Australia, and Singapore have introduced rules that require companies to better prevent online scams. But regulation takes time. So, what can you do right now? If someone you meet online starts talking about investments, be careful. If they pressure you to move money quickly, that's a major red flag. Use reverse image search to check profile photos. Never invest through a link sent by someone you've only met online. Search independently before sending any money. And if something feels off, trust that feeling. You can even paste your chat into an AI tool and ask if it looks like a scam. If you suspect you're being scammed, stop sending money immediately. Save messages and take screenshots of payments. Report the scam. Even if you might not get your money back, you could prevent others from falling for the same scam. Because as AI continues to evolve, your best defense isn't just better technology. It's knowing how these scams really work. Stay safe. What if your next electricity bill came with a reward for using less power, so a data center can use more? Tech giant Google is starting to pay people for small amounts of their unused energy, from household appliances and EVs, for example. The idea? Turn millions of everyday devices into a virtual power plant for data centers. Sounds crazy? Well, as AI use is exploding, data centers need huge amounts of electricity. They leave a massive environmental footprint because of carbon emissions and extensive water use for cooling. Regions in Asia and Latin America are seeing a data center boom. They can bring jobs and investment, but also strain power supply and increase water and energy costs. So communities are asking, how do we balance the benefits and the downsides? Let's break it down. Data centers use enormous amounts of electricity. Some of the biggest ones can consume as much power as around

50,000 homes together. And for people living nearby, that could affect energy supply. Take Mumbai, for example. Experts say the data centers could use one-third of the city's electricity by 2030. One idea we've already teased, virtual power plants, or VPPs. The concept is simple. Rather than one big power source, a VPP connects thousands of smaller ones, home batteries, EV chargers, rooftop solar systems. People get paid to share that energy, helping ease pressure on the grid. Data centers use large amounts of water, mainly to cool their servers. According to a recent United Nations report, data centers could consume over 9 trillion liters of water every year by 2030. That's roughly equivalent to the drinking water needs of the entire world population in a year. In some regions like Latin America, growing demand is causing tension. Residents are worried about water use during droughts. In Uruguay, for example, mass protests broke out after a Google data center was proposed during the country's worst drought in 70 years. A similar fight played out in Chile, one of the most drought-prone countries in Latin America. In Santiago Cerillo's district, a proposed Google data center was projected to use 7.6 million liters of water a day, which is about as much water as the surrounding community uses in a year. So, what if the cooling water didn't have to come from rivers or groundwater? One idea, put data centers in the ocean. China has recently launched an underwater data center. Submerged 10 kilometers off the coast of Shanghai, it sits 10 meters below the surface. The cooling happens naturally there. But some worry that projects like these will disturb marine ecosystems. Data centers don't just consume resources, they also occupy land. Some fear whole communities could be displaced. It's already happening in India, where local farmers refuse to give up their land for a Google data center. So, to avoid putting any more stress on the planet, some are looking beyond Earth. Researchers in Singapore have proposed a system where satellites in low Earth orbit could act like data centers, sharing computing power, storage, and network traffic. To have data centers in space offers two big advantages: almost unlimited solar energy and natural cooling from the extreme cold of space. Europe's Ascend project, UAE's Madari Space, and China are already testing prototypes. But there are some problems. Cost, difficult maintenance, or space debris, to name a few. In the end, feelings are mixed. In some places, data centers were once welcomed, like in the US state of Virginia, where they supported over 75,000 jobs across the state and generated more than $1.6 billion in tax revenue in 2023. But over time, the public there turned against them. Bottom line, data centers bring jobs, innovation, and growth, but also noise, pressure on resources, and environmental concerns. And while the benefits might be global, the impact is felt most strongly at the local level. So, what do you think? Is it a fair trade-off? What's your take on this? Let us know. Imagine waking up, your bank account locked, the power grid completely down, government websites suddenly switched off, an entire country's critical infrastructure crippled in seconds. Not by an army of human hackers, but by a single AI model. Sounds like sci-fi, right? But according to a rare and urgent warning from the Five Eyes Intelligence Alliance, a scenario like this is only a few months away. The joint statement of five country security agencies says that AI accelerates the speed, scale, and sophistication of cyber threats, and urges global leaders to act right now. What's more, this initiative took place in June, only days after the Trump administration officially blocked foreign nationals from accessing Anthropic's Mythos and Fable models. Is the global AI race playing out as a cyber weapons arms race? Let's dive in. The Five Eyes Alliance issued a blanket warning about the dangers of so-called frontier AI models. But right now, Anthropic's newest tech is taking center stage. In very simple terms, standard AI can code and fix bugs. Frontier models like Mythos can scan code, find flaws, and then plan, test, and launch a full cyber attack. Previously, targeted zero-day exploits could only be executed by advanced hackers. That means detecting deeply hidden software vulnerabilities that the creators don't even know exist. Now, anyone with an internet connection and access to a capable frontier model could theoretically do that. This drastically accelerates the speed and scale of cyber warfare. For this reason, Anthropic had kept its most powerful frontier model, Claude Mythos 5, restricted to select corporations to help strengthen cyber defenses. Its hacking capabilities were deemed too dangerous for public use. Claude Fable 5 was supposed to be the safe public version with built-in guardrails, but the Trump administration didn't agree. They expressed concerns over a potential security flaw, citing a jailbreak that allowed users to bypass the AI safeguards. US authorities claimed there was an unacceptable risk of these models being diverted into military intelligence and use by foreign

adversaries. So they banned access to both models for all foreign nationals overnight, in a move strongly criticized by developers and experts. Following negotiations, Anthropic officially redeployed and restored Claude Fable 5 on July 1st. But what were the global implications of the short-lived ban? Global fallout was massive. By pulling the plug overnight, Washington didn't just hold back a piece of software. They shattered global trust in American tech. Many leaders believed that powerful models like Fable could help patch their own cybersecurity to avoid doomsday scenarios like the one we talked about in the beginning. But if the Trump administration can just cut off anyone, even an ally like Australia, which had just signed a major national AI deal with Anthropic, what's stopping them from blocking access to other crucial software? If tech hubs across Europe, Asia, and Latin America realize they can't rely on American platforms, they will inevitably look for alternatives, like the advanced state-backed open-source models flowing out of China. And they have their very own flaws. Around the world, there are initiatives to become less dependent on US tech, especially AI. The EU, for example, is pushing hard for much more digital sovereignty at the moment. But it's a long way to go, because AI needs massive infrastructure and investments. That's why many experts and politicians are calling for international cooperation to rein in the risks of unregulated AI development. Do you think that's realistic? Let us know in the comments. That's all from me today. Bye and see you next time.

0: What is Chennai's cool answer to the climate crisis? Kids, of course. They're asking the questions nobody else does and coming up with unique solutions.
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2: 600 for it.
1: Berlin. Like in a lot of European cities, the dream of making a new home here can quickly crash and burn. Newcomers are ruthlessly ripped off. But the German capital has laws to fight back.
2: Welcome.
1: Close up. In 75 minutes.

0: As East Germany fell, the ruling Communist Party's wealth surfaced, and some were determined to hold on to it.
1: Da sind drei Leute bei uns auf die Idee gekommen, dass man doch irgendwo eine Reserve anlegen muss.
0: How do you stash away billions? The deeper you dig, the darker it gets. The mystery of the missing billions. Follow the money. 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
2: This is DW News, our top stories. US President Donald Trump has announced a 50% tariff on a range of Canadian goods entering the United States. He said the move was in retaliation for the unequal treatment of US cars, dairy, and alcohol. There are exemptions for some products, including fish and critical minerals. Canadian Prime Minister Mark Carney said he was ready to negotiate with the US. Nicaragua's President Daniel Ortega says the country will no longer hold elections. He claimed the move was to stop any US-backed opposition winning power. The US has labeled Ortega a dictator, while the UN Human Rights Council accuses him of transforming Nicaragua into an authoritarian state. The United States says it has launched a fresh round of strikes on Iran on Monday night, as the renewed conflict continued for its 10th consecutive day. Iran's Revolutionary Guard says it hit US targets in Bahrain and Kuwait. The Pentagon says almost 100 US troops have been injured in retaliatory strikes by Tehran in recent weeks.

0: Andy Burnham met supporters in London with an ambitious agenda and a promise, vowing to put people first and bring hope back to the United Kingdom after a revolving door at 10 Downing Street saw six premieres come and go, averaging little more than a year each.
1: We will make this moment a circuit breaker for Britain, bringing forward the biggest changes in the last 40 years. A new political model and a new economic model. Many feel as though they're still in decline and they don't have the ability to turn things around. And that's why we will change politics, to make it more collaborative, more about problem solving than point scoring. And we will take power out of here and carry it into every postcode in the land.
0: Burnham is taking over the UK's top job after serving as mayor of Greater Manchester for the last 9 years. His tenure saw an unprecedented economic turnaround for the northern metropole. Burnham himself described his politics as business-friendly socialism, aimed at putting an end to the privatization drive of the 1980s. But can his so-called Manchesterism be a solution to the UK's political ails? Burnham's first order of business is to expand the responsibilities of local governments in the UK. He also has plans to tackle the country's cost of living crisis and build more subsidized apartments, expensive endeavors at a time of shrinking budgets.
2: A lot of issues need focus on, in particular, the sort of like healthcare system, the immigration issues. I think it's a shame that it's not lasted so long for Keir, in that we need some stability. But hopefully Andy Byrne will bring that and be in place for quite a long time.
3: I feel like he's got quite a different take on it, on things. And we've had a lot of kind of middle ground, more of the same for a long time. Boris Johnson aside, I think. I'm interested.
0: Burnham is planning what he's calling a listening tour of the UK to find out what issues are confronting his voters and hopefully to avoid the mistakes of his predecessors.
4: All right, let's go now to our very own Birgit Maas. She is covering this for us from London. Birgit, Andy Burnham has made his first address as the new British Prime Minister, talking about a circuit breaker. Tell us more about what he had to say today.
5: Yeah, Andy Burnham, first of all, the style of his delivery was really different because he was here without a lectern and he spoke freely, and in a way you felt that he was addressing the people directly. So, you know, a really different delivery from what we are used to when new prime ministers start here in Downing Street. And we've had a lot of new prime ministers start here in the last 10 years. We had seven. So the question is whether how Andy Burnham will really be different. He said he has a 10-year plan and that he will lay this out in the future, but we don't know exactly what's in this plan. He said he wanted to help young people into work. That's a massive problem in the UK. He said he wanted to end rough sleeping. But other than that, we will have to wait for the details, how he's going to flesh it all out.
4: Yeah, he spoke of a new political model and a new economic model. I mean, those are very lofty plans, has he stated, or do we have any idea of what he means by that?
5: Well, as the mayor of Manchester, he was known to work across the party line. So he also alluded to that in his speech when he said it's not about point scoring. He wants to be collaborative. So he was managing that in the north of England, where he was the mayor of Manchester. And also he managed to pull private capital in. So Manchester economically has been a successful region, has been growing very fast. And at the same time, he did manage with his working together with private capital, private companies were able to also reduce inner city poverty, for example. That's nothing that he did by himself, and it was a trend that was started already before he became mayor, but he definitely continued this success story. So that is one way where he will do things differently. But he also wants to, and that he's alluded to that, he wants to devolve power, so not just be in one region. Britain is very London-centric when it comes to decision-making and also when it comes to the concentration of wealth. And he wants to change that, and he wants to bring decision-making.

0: making more into the regions, more into so that mayors like him will have greater power, and he hopes that that will also revive the ailing British economy.
1: Yeah, he is known as the king in the north, and as you say, he's promising greater decentralization for political power. I mean, is this then the beginning of a new era for the UK?
0: Well, this is what Labour MPs are hoping for. So the reason why Andy Burnham is here is that once Keir Starmer, his predecessor, was very, very unpopular, but he also was in the last local election, his Labour Party really was doing very, very badly. And Andy Burnham has for a while been the most popular UK politician, and he's managed to win a by-election. So just a few weeks ago, he managed to win in the north of England when an MP stood down, and he won it in a seat that was heavily voting for reforms, the insurgent right-wing populist party of Nigel Farage, and Andy Burnham managed to win decisively. So the MPs that voted for him and voted for him to be party leader and also prime minister, they hope that he will be able to turn things around and that he will be able to gain the momentum again for the Labour Party. Mm. And in a way, I think politically finish the project that Keir Starmer has started, working to reduce poverty, child poverty, for example, that is something that Keir Starmer started, and that Andy Burnham will continue that. But that he's a better communicator and that the narrative will become more clear.
1: Yeah, I think a lot of people are wondering tonight, what tells us that Andy Burnham will not be another Keir Starmer? And with that, I mean, he'll start with bold promises and hopes that quickly sinks under the weight of Britain's political reality.
0: Yes, Britain does have a lot of problems. Britain is a volatile country since Brexit. The economy is stagnating, it's not doing very well. It's suffering from the energy crisis as a consequence of the Iran war. All this is not going to go away. There is a hole when it comes to, for example, also defense spending. And Andy Burnham will have to make unpopular decisions. And that's what many people here are warning, that he's not used to alienating people and to also tell some people that they can't have what they want. And we'll have to wait and see what these decisions will be and who he will appoint in his cabinet and what exactly his direction will be. But the hope is for Labour MPs that at least there's a different vibe and that he's able to sell the Labour project much better to the voters. And I think we did get a sense here that he is somebody who can reach out to people in a much more direct way than, for example, Keir Starmer was able to do, who was always described as a little bit hesitant and a little bit stiff, and it wasn't really clear what he stood for. And Andy Burnham has a new chance to really explain to the British people what is the Labour project, where does he want to go, and how does he want to achieve it.
1: And I think, before we run out of time, Birgit, as you said, you know, Andy Burnham is, what, the seventh prime minister that the UK has seen in the 10 years since the Brexit referendum. He was not elected, though, and that's important. He has not actually been elected in a general election. Does he have to prove himself even more because of that, or does he start his prime ministership maybe as a lame duck in a way, with a democracy or democratic deficit?
0: I don't think it starts as a lame duck. I mean, this is a democracy, how it works here. So you're not voting for a president directly, you're voting for a party, and it's the Labour Party that people voted in, and they do have the right to change their prime minister, their leading man or leading woman. So I think in that respect, it's a more of a normal procedure. But of course, there is a pressure for him to deliver. He's got about 3 years' time to do that. So that was also the reasoning why Labour MP said, well, now or never, we have to change the Prime Minister now, so we do have a chance to prove that we can actually deliver and that people understand what we're about and that they can actually feel that there is some change, they can see it around them, they can possibly feel it in their pockets. So he's got these 3 years to prove what he stands for, and Labour MPs have voted him in because they thought that he is the man to beat Nigel Farage and to beat the insurgent Reform Party.
1: All right, and we certainly will find out if that is the case. Birgit Masfors in London as the UK has a new prime minister. Birgit, thank you.
2: Let's take a look at this with Tony McNulty. Tony is

0: A teaching fellow and lecturer in British politics and public policy at Queen Mary University of London. He's also a former Labour Member of Parliament who served as a junior minister in Tony Blair's government. Welcome to DW. Do you expect Andy Burnham to make substantive changes to the lives of the British people or just tell a better story than his short-lived predecessor?
1: He certainly needs to do the second point. I think one of the problems with the Starmer regime, for want of a better phrase, is that he had no story to tell or didn't tell the story very well. We're halfway through his formation of government, and he's making some fairly significant changes to personnel, which has gone much, much further than people thought. People thought it would be simply a shuffle of the existing posts, but he's got rid of the best part of 10 people so far, mostly Starmer loyalists. And if that shows a kind of an urge to make significant difference, then that might be a portent for the future.
0: He's going to face the same problems as his predecessors, low growth and a cost of living crisis. He's promised immediate action on the cost of living. So what can he do that doesn't cost billions that Brits keep being told the government doesn't have or doesn't want to borrow?
1: That's his difficulty. You're exactly right. Although a change of tenure, a change of tune, an increase in communication skills only gets you almost to the front door. The problems are still very much there. And many of the problems that faced Starmer, like an increase in benefits bill, like an anemic level of growth, face Burnham too. He thinks he's got the answers and can push in some directions, but will be limited not just by those assorted crises that are the same as Starmer, but by the absence of a mandate and the constraints of the manifesto that Labour was elected on, when, of course, Starmer was the inheritor rather than Burnham. So there are limits there. It'll be interesting to see how things.
0: Tell us about some of the answers that he has been talking about to those problems.
1: He thinks, interestingly, in a kind of parallel with Germany, he thinks that devolution and getting political power as well as economic responsibility down to the localised level, reflecting his experience as mayor of Manchester, may well be part of the answer. Now, the UK does not have the lender structure of Germany, so there are difficulties in that regard to begin with. But if you look at what he's done in Manchester, as a city, has had enormous growth, as has of some of the regional areas like Salford next door. But that hasn't permeated the entire 10 regions of Manchester. So devolution, he thinks, will be one. An enormous infrastructure investment in terms of infrastructure projects and particularly social housing is another. But doing both of those things within the confines of the Treasury guidelines that he's said he will adhere to will be an interesting thing to try and get the measure of. If it works, it could be very successful. But central to it, just like for Starmer, is at least a bounce in terms of the anemic levels of growth that they've got so far.
0: Okay, I want to stick with the money because. The Sir Keir Starmer, the previous Prime Minister, his last Defence Secretary quit because he thought the government wasn't spending enough on defence and in the right places. There are reports today that the same man, John Healey, has been pictured walking up to Downing Street this afternoon. So again, where would a new Prime Minister get the billions needed to bring Britain's defences up to strength in a world with the US withdrawing and Russia potentially thinking about expanding?
1: You're absolutely right. John Healey was the first one in to secure a position rather than otherwise, and we've yet to see what he's going to get yet. It matters because America's withdrawing. Everyone knows that. Britain has to do its part along with the rest of Europe. At least part of the answer is going to be on tackling the whole issue of the benefits budget. That's part of the parallel. Now, that was the undoing of Starmer, many argue because of the way he was doing it. Andy Burnham recognises that the welfare budget does need tackling. That's not going to pay for everything in terms of defence, so there'll have to be elements from elsewhere, but it will be at least part of the process.

0: as well as kickstarting the economy and getting the growth back in the equation. There's a lot of, as you imply, there's a lot of maybes here, which if it all comes off, could be all well and good for Burnham. And it could be that he's taken over at just the right time. Certainly in terms of the economy, there were good signs in terms of the economy before Trump started going to war with Iran and all those kind of issues that then emerged, the Straits of Hormuz and everything. So we'll have to see.
1: Why has Britain, which once prided itself on its political stability, burned through so many prime ministers in the last decade?
0: It's an interesting question. I was looking, it took the King's mother 12 or 13 years to get through four prime ministers. It's taken this king three or four years. Partly it's about the two major parties, not dissimilar to what's going on in Germany, the two major parties not being that clear about what their future is and what they stand for. For the Conservatives, it's been the pressure from Reform. For Labour, it's been partly whether the left or the centre should dominate in terms of Labour and how Labour deal with an insurgence from the left in terms of the Greens and, to a lesser extent, the Liberal Democrats. So there's almost a kind of existential crisis within the two main parties. Labour thought until recently that it was just a plague that impacted on the Conservatives because of the Reform and because of Europe. But actually, it now appears to be infecting Labour as the second major party as well. Maybe Burnham can sort that out and say exactly what Labour stands for. Is it more socialist than social democrat? Is it left? Is it centre-left? Problems that beset social democrat parties throughout Europe. But in government, this has become sharply into focus. And that's the reason why there's been a change. And Starmer clearly no longer had the answers, according to his own MPs. Whether Burnham does remains to be seen.
1: Thanks so much for joining us, Tony McNulty from Queen Mary University of London.

0: 2050 में हमें हमारा ऑक्सीजन पेड़ों से चाहिए, ऑक्सीजन सिलेंडर से नहीं चाहिए।
1: By 2050, I'd see all the trees, green trees, and a clean river.
2: I'm Shubh Mehta. I'm 23 years old, and I've been born and brought up in Mumbai.
3: My name is Prachita Kishore Kohli. I've lived here my whole life, and my age is 28.
0: When I think about 2050, I feel scared. I want to live in a world which is clean and healthy.
4: The early 2020s were a frightening time, and I'm just thrilled that we took the harder decisions.
5: Nobody imagined that the rivers, the water systems could be cleaned up. And yes, I'm speaking to you from 2050.
1: I go to get fish in the early morning at the dockyards. By 5 o'clock, I go. Regularly, me prawns, pomfrets, surmai, ravas, and lobsters. Yes, I am our ikita. I'm che bazaran.
3: आता 5 वर्षे पहिला बघितलं आपण तर आपले कण बो मावरा यावाचं पण आता ते मावरं कमी झालं आहे. बो बायका कमी नाही झाल्यात. त्या लोकांचं होप आहे की आपण कवा तरी वापस फिश वाढेल, आपलं कवा तरी चालू होईल बरोबरशी, तर त्यासाठी बायका कमी नाही होईल.
6: This is Dharavi Kolivarao. So the whole city's garbage actually flows down the river and it gets stuck over here. Because of that, even we don't get to fish properly now and we don't get much fishes. These are called agars, like basically the only fishermen, the villagers, they only own this. And they do their own fishing over here. Here basically we get kale mase. They are black in color and they are very tasty. I hope 2050 is much better, much cleaner, and everybody just respects the nature.
5: 30 years ago, we never imagined it would be possible. The first most important change which happened, which was at that time seemed almost impossible to achieve, was the recognition that villages like Kolivada, the fishing villages like Kolivada, are part and parcel of the modern image of Mumbai. Second realization is that we respect the flow of water at every level. Then our way of urban planning changed. The moment we began to see the Mithi River as part of a larger system of water flows and connected to the natural cycles of the monsoon, the imagery changed. For the first time in 30 years, Mumbai began to pay attention once more to its boat services, its catamarans, its water services. The entire ecology of the city was seen differently. And water infrastructure played a very, very big role. We began to understand the need to separate sewage, to create better systems where you could process sewage locally at one level. At the same time, it was important to develop new networks and new pipes. We began to create a new network of water supplies in very dense environment.
4: So most of Bombay's sewage actually got pumped out into the sea. And so Bombay in the early 2020s really needed investments in waste and investments to address air pollution as well. So Bombay made large investments in sewage treatment plants so that all of Bombay's sewage actually got treated. In fact, a lot of the sewage water was given to industries that otherwise used fresh water.
5: And today we can see in the Mithi River, we have all kinds of fish which people enjoy as delicacies. It's also regenerated ecological systems of the mangroves. It would have been unimaginable 30 years ago. You're always giving us hope that nature is resilient, it can regenerate, it just needs the right human intervention.
0: My morning jog is along Malabar Hill and I touch Girgaon and I'm back home. Of course, there are some places that are pretty clean and well maintained, and there are some places that really need a lot of work.
7: Yeah.
0: beach cleanups is something that we started in July 2019. You clean in the morning and in the evening it'll be dirty again. But I think it is a very good way to mobilize people. When the people actually come down to the beach, wear the gloves, clear up the waste, they realize what the gravity of the situation is. So a lot of times, even at our homes, waste does not get segregated correctly. And that really frustrates me because in my personal opinion, if waste does not get segregated, it creates a lot of problems for the city. In Mumbai 2050, I want a space where people are enjoying nature just by basking in its glory. And green spaces come up in a way that the air quality does not affect people and their health. When I think about 2050, as an individual, I feel helpless at times, and it makes me feel frustrated as well.
5: The idea is really about cleaning beaches not only for human recreation, but it is cleaning beaches because we create a healthy ecosystem. Unusual crabs and squid, and now they are thriving, as you can see. It's also a place where people definitely come for clean air and for recreation.
4: Bombay made large investments in public transport, and that really cleaned up the air. Bus lanes were put in place and enforced, which meant buses moved faster. And the minute buses move faster and come on a regular schedule, more people are willing to take buses. The other big investment that Bombay made was investing in pedestrian infrastructure and also leave room for parks. Bombay cleaned up its landfills. So the area around Bombay's landfills was notorious because average life expectancy was 39 years in a part of the city that was right next to the landfill, which is frightening if you think about it.

0: it's important to engage with policy. It's important to engage with the questions around us and to think beyond short-term fixes. I also think optimism and participation play a big role. So we should participate in our political system. We should educate ourselves about the challenges around us. And also, like I said, think long-term about the solutions that need to be put in place.
1: Have faith in the ability of human beings and natural systems to work together. If we start looking at nature and if we start looking at ecosystems as things which can contribute to even material well-being, just look for a better quality of life. Demand clean air, demand clean water, demand an imagination for the city which can accommodate the forest, which can accommodate the production of food and fishing as part of modern lifestyles.
2: A Sunday morning in 2050 is when I'm, taking my kids out for a stroll at Gateway of India, walking around, just observing the sea and just absorbing the vibes and the fresh air. I see a clean, bright, green space. Near in the water, I see dolphins and turtles swimming.
3: And I have a lot of fish. Okay, I have surmai, I have ravas, I have big bangras, I have big huge prawns, tiger prawns and pomfrets, and all over my plate, and I'm selling them. So I just want people to eat good fresh fish. That's it. I'll obviously feel so good. I'll feel healthy, and even for future generations, you can look wider. You can see that, yes, your generations are gonna live nicely, happily, healthy.

0: What is Chennai's cool answer to the climate crisis? Kids, of course. They're asking the questions nobody else does and coming up with unique solutions.
1: Eco India.
0: Next.
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3: Imagine waiting until 11 p.m. to go inside your own home, because until then, it's simply just too hot. Nearly 76% Indians live in districts at high to very high heat risk. During a heat wave, we're advised to stay indoors, but sometimes that's where the heat lingers longest.
4: It feels like heat is radiating directly from the walls. When children say they can't sleep, that's a strong statement.
5: Heat is trapped inside.
4: Extreme heat is the world's deadliest weather hazard. And these young people are determined to do something about it. In the southern Indian coastal city of Chennai, students at an alternative school have organized an exhibition. The question they're asking is, how could their neighborhood be redesigned to help people cope better with heat?
6: There was a group called Aramthini that had come to our school, and they taught us about urban heat island effect and flooding, and we went and surveyed people along with them to find out how they face the heat. Coconut sellers, seat vendors, gig workers and all, because they're the ones who spend their whole day outside on the road.
4: Buildings are one of the main causes of urban heat islands. During the day, the sun heats up concrete walls, which then release that heat back into the surroundings at night. Densely built up neighborhoods become giant heat sponges.
6: I went to Thirumirkuppam, that's a fisherman's area where they live, and I surveyed them. I asked how hot their house feels. I measured the temperature outside and the temperature inside their house and all of that. And after that, I came up with the conclusion that the houses inside the house inside are actually more hotter than outside, because the houses are used wrong materials, and then the houses are very packed and close together.
4: The young people asked some more questions, this time talking to people who are exposed to the heat daily. Then they developed ideas. New uniforms that are cooler, hygiene kits for sanitation workers, better market stalls for fishermen, and heat-resilient homes.
7: Climate change by this time became like a fatigue for our children, because they felt that, you know, they're just children and they can't do anything about it. So that's where we were very particular that we should do a project on climate change, but that involves some kind of an action, right?
4: The school now plans to take the discussion to the local authorities. Among all extreme weather, heat is the deadliest. According to a 2026 study, a single day of extreme heat claims around 3,000 lives in India. Hot days can also become unbearable in Ramapuram, a suburb in western Chennai. The youth initiative Chennai Climate Action Group has decided to take action. We look at how people get impacted by heat by documenting their lived experience. We looked at which areas are hotter and which ones are cooler. And we use photos to illustrate the findings. Children quickly notice when the scorching heat keeps them from playing outside as they normally would. Even the evenings bring little relief on days like these. Usually after completing our evening chores, we would go outside around 7 p.m. We would go back in when we needed the breeze from the fan. Then we would head indoors quickly. But now inside the house, the fan's air is not enough. It feels like heat is radiating directly from the walls. So now we don't go back indoors until around 11 p.m. Hot nights are also a serious health concern.
5: The way our body works is, morning we get a lot of strain because of heat exposures. And night times, it's supposed to cool down and body is supposed to recover. But what's happening is, your body temperature does not actually go down to the level where your recovery will start because of the indoor temperatures. Heat is trapped inside.
4: The project has helped the young people understand the many different impacts of extreme heat. Along the way, they also came up with ideas of their own. I would definitely set up a large common shelter for every street. So many people suffer immensely because of the heat. And for the sanitation workers, I would definitely change their work hours so they don't have to work during peak heat. Supriya Sahu listens carefully to what the students tell her. As Tamil Nadu's former additional chief secretary for environment and forests, she's eager to hear about their survey findings. Because the temperatures are so high, it's not just us who get affected. Also people who work on our streets, people who deliver food, etc. The Greater Chennai Corporation has already installed several air-conditioned cooling cabins across the city for gig workers, delivery drivers and passers-by. Each can accommodate around 20 people, and children and young people are also set to receive better protection in the future.
1: Several studies have shown that if the temperature goes above 37 degrees centigrade, the ability of children to focus, concentrate on their studies, especially during exam time, it kind of reduces. So we are rolling out the Cool Roof initiative in Chennai in 55 government schools. The work is already going on.
4: As part of the Cool Roof initiative, school roofs are being painted with light reflective coatings. This can lower indoor temperatures by

0: as much as 7 degrees Celsius. The state has also launched its Green School Initiative to help protect children and young people from extreme heat in the future.
1: These green schools, they are converting their energy consumption to renewable resources. So these schools, they have installed, solar power. Apart from that, we have chosen those schools to begin with where there is some kind of land available where they can plant trees, they can create a green environment around the school.
0: Taking part in projects like these gives young people the feeling that they can make a difference and eases the sense of helplessness that comes with being at the mercy of extreme heat.
2: Want clean air? 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Clean and safe drinking water? 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Healthy food? Pay a premium for organic. Even silence nowadays comes with noise-cancelling earphones. Or we need to fight for these basics. India's Supreme Court has recognized the right to clean air under Article 21. And more recently, even the right to be free from the adverse effects of climate change. What are the other things that feel automatic right now and might need legal protection one day? A breeze, perhaps. It sounds strange, but that's exactly the conversation that's happening in Taiwan.
3: Save us. It's hot to death here and we just can't rely on free seats or cool air in convenience stores.
4: Taipei is getting too hot to handle.
5: It's dangerous.
4: How can we survive the upcoming summers here?

0: The temperatures are boiling, and so is this 24-year-old's anger.
1: Why is the environment unbearable? Our schools don't have ACs and global warming has already started.
0: This is Che Chen, a law student. He and six other young people have become the first youth climate activists on the island to take the government to court. Taiwan has pledged to stop contributing to global warming by 2050. That means people, companies, and the government must burn far less coal, oil, and gas, the fossil fuels that create CO2, and clean up the emissions that remain. That pledge has been written into law. But Chen says the government has no clear annual targets and its 2030 target is not ambitious enough.
1: We want a livable environment where you don't have to get changed after a short walk outdoors. To me, this is a basic human right, but Taiwan hasn't made the effort to achieve that. My parents told me that in the past it was 25 or 26 degrees Celsius in summer and it was cool outside. But I've never really experienced that since I was born.
0: Taipei has always been hot, but in recent years the temperatures have been getting out of hand. Taiwan recorded the hottest ever October in 2025, after marking the previous year as the hottest year. Even though Taipei is in the north, it's hotter than southern Taiwan.
2: Taipei is a basin and shaped like a bowl. The bottom of the bowl stores the most heat. So when temperatures rise, Taipei soon suffers.
0: This is Tzu-Ping Lin. He's a professor specializing in urban heat and architecture at the National Chung Kung University. He takes us on a heat tour, showing us the hottest corners of Taipei that suffer from the heat island effect. The red areas here are the hottest parts of the districts.
2: In Wanhua, the streets are narrow, so it's hard for wind to come through from outside. The surrounding buildings absorb solar radiation, while the AC systems pump hot air into the streets. This means cooling wind can't come in and the hot air can't get out, so the temperature here is higher.
0: Professor Lin's team at the university developed these heat maps for different cities in Taiwan.

0: like Taichung, Tainan, and Taipei. One of the hottest places in Taipei is in the area around the Longshan Temple.
1: In Taiwan, people don't

0: Lychee, who prefers to go by her nickname, is one of those outdoor workers. The 63-year-old collects trash to sell during the day. She used to sleep on the streets at night. After a stroke, she lost her job, income, and her apartment. Now the heat is creating a new problem for her.
1: Sweat. Yes, I sweat, and then it's itchy. When I scratched it, pus came out. I don't know how to say this, but it soon scabbed over and was fine again. But after a while, when it was hot again, the itching came back. I saw the doctor multiple times, but it didn't help.
0: Because of her age, she can't pick up trash quickly, so she has to do many trips to collect enough to sell. That means she's exposed to extreme heat for a long time during the day. Her body is soaked in sweat the whole time, and that eventually led to the sores. Lychee isn't the only one. Mingqie Cai is a social worker for people without homes. She says she's tended to the wounds of numerous people, including those worsened by growing heat. Cai runs a canteen for those in need. About 60 people come here each day for a glass of cold water, food, and shelter during summer. It's a safe and cool haven for those who can't afford food, not to mention protection from the heat.
2: Some homeless people work long hours in the sun, so they are vulnerable to heat exhaustion or severe heat stroke. But they often aren't aware of the symptoms. So they carry on, but they are so sick that they can't work the next day and then lose their jobs. A lot of homeless people are temporary workers, so they are not covered by labor health insurance.
0: Her team receives lots of resources for the homeless in winter, but their needs in summer are often overlooked.
2: Many homeless people take shelter in train stations or other areas that are roofed over and shady. But when it's very hot in Taiwan, you feel like the air is burning even in the shade. So if people could be more open and kinder and allow people to go into venues with AC, it would prevent the underprivileged from suffering heat-related illnesses.
0: A cool environment is a human right. That's the message of activist Chen's viral video on social media about his legal fight.
3: Even if viewers think the current government is doing a good job in fighting climate change, at least I started the discussion.
0: Trying to address the issue, the government has developed a cool map that offers Taipei residents a list of heat shelters. But in the long run, creating an environment that tackles the heat is the solution. The first step? Professor Lin says it's to ensure our wind rights. That's because wind can reduce the discomfort and impact of extreme heat. During the tour, he shows us the poster child of Taipei's urban wind corridor, Guanzi Complex. It's a social housing complex that allows wind to blow through different blocks. It also provides shade and greenery for a cooler living area.
4: The buildings in Guangxi are spaced 20 to 30 meters apart. That allows the wind to blow through here and circulate freely. The second thing is that wind usually comes to Guangxi from the east. That means it creates a corridor for wind from the harbor to enter and flow into the hot areas in the west, such as Xinyi.
0: Taiwan has regulations on sunlight cover in apartments, but there are no such rules for wind. Many buildings in Taipei block wind from coming through into the streets.

0: Whether it's outdoors or indoors, if the wind doesn't reach us because of other people's obstacles and it affects our healthy environment, it's violating our wind rights.
1: In addition to setting up wind corridors, green buildings also help cool the environment. Other measures include increasing the areas with water and greenery to lower temperatures. Trees and rooftops can also offer a place for people seeking respite from the heat. Climate activist Chen is also looking to the future. There are challenges ahead, but he believes young people's voices must be heard. Because it's his generation that will have to bear the brunt of society's actions now.
2: This is extremely important, as we are the ones who must live on this land in the future. We should all get involved in activism so we can live for decades more.
1: For now, Taipei is keeping its cool to ease the heat.
3: This company has been literally trying to suck CO2 out of the air for years. Back in 2017, its founders said they would remove 1% of annual global CO2 emissions by 2025. Later, Climeworks walked back that pledge, but said, "We can do 1 million tons by 2030. And it raised more than $1 billion from companies like Microsoft. It sold credits for carbon it hopes to capture in the future. Now, in an interview with DW, Climeworks said it will miss that 1 million target by 2030, and by a lot. It has only captured 2,000 tons of CO2 so far. Critics say this kind of system risks letting big polluters carry on with business as usual. But the company argues it was never meant to be a silver bullet. Just one small piece of the climate solution puzzle. What do you think? Is carbon dioxide removal a climate solution? Or a distraction?
4: Some of our smartest inventions weren't invented at all. They were borrowed from nature. Bats inspired sonar technology. Bullet trains borrowed the shape of a kingfisher's beak. Buildings now mimic termite mounds to stay cool. Swarm robotics were inspired by ants and bees. We call it biomimicry, but turns out we've been reverse engineering nature's designs all along. But now new tech can also help nature by using its own intelligence.
5: A smart home for bees. 23-year-old engineering student Rohit N has developed a beehive that sends data directly to farmers' smartphones.
6: IoT plus or mobile application.
5: Using the Internet of Things and a mobile app, farmers can monitor their beehives remotely. They can even check how many bees are inside the hive. The hive is monitored by an AI-enabled camera. We have also added sensors that monitor things like temperature, humidity, and air pressure. If something unusual happens inside the hive, the system sends an alert. Here, in the mountainous region around Vellore in Tamil Nadu, many families live from small-scale farming, forest products, and some raise livestock. But few of the people who live here enjoy a reliable income. Via a local beekeeping initiative and with Rohit's help, more than 1,500 beehives have now been distributed to farmers in the region. The basic idea is that bees pollinate fruit trees such as mango and lemon, thereby increasing harvests. Families can then supplement their income by selling the honey. We had a good peanut harvest and average mango harvest this year, but beehives increased our harvest by 1 to 2 times. They buy our honey for 300 rupees per liter. We keep it ready, they collect it, and we earn around 4,000 to 5,000 rupees a month. It's very useful for us.

0: Many farmers see the financial benefits of beekeeping. But traditional beekeeping also requires regular hive checks, treatments, and interventions. They say, if we keep 10 to 20 beehives, how do we maintain and inspect them? It's a heavy burden, not an easy job. This is a problem. We need to provide a solution for this. To make this difficult job easier, we have created these AI autonomous beehives. There are benefits for bees too. Every time a hive is opened for inspection, it stresses the colony. Rohit's smart beehive reduces the need for frequent inspections. The computer science student received a grant of 500,000 rupees, about 4,500 euros, from India's Ministry of Science to develop his project. A built-in sensor measures honey levels without removing the combs. And that's not all the digital beehive can do. Farmers face another challenge. Insects and beetles get into the hives and attack the bees. This system alerts them immediately, so they can respond quickly. So for farmers, the smart beehive is a major asset. But for now, it's still much more expensive than conventional models. A prototype costs around 30,000 rupees, just under 300 euros. It needs to become much cheaper to be a realistic option for many small farmers.
1: An average person on Earth is just over 30 years old, and I recently joined that club. And here in India, this population is even younger. So it's only natural that today's new ideas and tomorrow's solutions are coming from a generation that is going to live with their consequences the longest. If you're in school or college, what is the one idea that you think adults need to be paying more attention to? Tell me. I will see you next week. Until then, take care. Goodbye. Namaskar.

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1: 600 for it.
0: Berlin. Like in a lot of European cities, the dream of making a new home here can quickly crash and burn. Newcomers are ruthlessly ripped off. But the German capital has laws to fight back.
1: Welcome.
0: Close up. 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
6: Is Europe about to miss the next industrial revolution?
7: They don't like to talk about it.
6: Who builds wins.
2: The clock is now ticking.
0: The Dip. The Dip. In 90 minutes.

0: J.D. Vance.
1: J.D. Vance.
2: J.D. Vance.
3: J.D. Vance.
4: Behind the name, a story told from the inside.
5: Yeah, you may want to close the door.
4: A childhood overshadowed by his mother's addiction.
6: I didn't think about anything except just getting high.
4: From working class Ohio.

0: out to America's elite and for years, one of its sharpest critics.
1: Trump is a really bad candidate.
0: But sometimes politics rewrites loyalties.
2: He said some bad things about me, but that was before he knew me and then he fell in love.
3: This is incredible.
0: Is this just the beginning of something far bigger?
4: He said you're going to be the president of the United States.
5: Hey, everybody. J.D. Vance here.
0: J.D. Vance, the man after Trump, starts August 8th on DW.
6: This is one way to watch DW. But it's just one of many. Our content is too big
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This is DW News, our top stories. US President Donald Trump has announced a 50% tariff on a range of Canadian goods entering the United States. He said the move was in retaliation for the unequal treatment of US cars, dairy, and alcohol. There are exemptions for some products, including fish and critical minerals. Canadian Prime Minister Mark Carney said he was ready to negotiate with the US. Nicaragua's President Daniel Ortega says the country will no longer hold elections. He claimed the move was to stop any US-backed opposition winning power. The US has labeled Ortega a dictator, while the UN Human Rights Council accuses him of transforming Nicaragua into an authoritarian state. The United States says it has launched a fresh round of strikes on Iran on Monday night, as the renewed conflict continued for its 10th consecutive day. Iran's Revolutionary Guard says it hit US targets in Bahrain and Kuwait. The Pentagon says almost 100 US troops have been injured in retaliatory strikes by Tehran in recent weeks.

0: Has the war in Iran entered a new, more dangerous phase? Now, so far, much of the attention has been centered on the blockade of the Strait of Hormuz. Now, Yemen's Houthi rebels, who are backed by Iran, say they'll obstruct another major shipping route in the region. Now, to discuss why and the implications of this threat, I'll be speaking with Nadwa Al-Dawsari, Yemen analyst at the Middle East Institute, and Bara Shiban, international security analyst with the Royal United Services Institute, RUSI. Welcome to you both. Now, before we get into the conversation, let's take a quick look at the map. As mentioned, the Strait of Hormuz off the Iranian coast has been the major focus in the U.S.-Israel war against Iran for some months now. But to the southwest, off Yemen's western coast, is the Bab el-Mandeb Strait, another shipping choke point. It's around 26 kilometers or 16 miles at its narrowest point. And that's where the Houthis want to impose a blockade, which they say is targeting Saudi Arabia. Let's listen to the rebel spokesman.
1: The Yemeni armed forces announce a maritime embargo against the criminal Saudi enemy based on the equation of a blockade for a blockade, and it will enter into force effective immediately upon the issuance of this statement. We affirm the right of our great people to confront blockade with blockade and full-scale escalation with full-scale escalation and to establish this equation.
0: All right, let's bring in our experts. Starting with you, Bara. Now, the Houthis so far have been relatively quiet during this war. Can you sum this up for us and tell us why they're now getting involved?
2: I think the Houthis were basically waiting until they are needed. The IRGC and

0: the Iranian regime is more or less anticipating a Trump more a more aggressive campaign by the Trump administration. So a deterrence is needed right now. The question was always not if the Houthis are going to get involved, but rather when are they going to get involved, and when does the Iranians need them? And it looks like they need them right now the most for the Houthis. In order to make it to make an impact, to make it loud, they need to address this towards Saudi Arabia, one of the US closest allies in the region, and make a direct threat on the shipping lanes, on the oil production, and hopefully that could cause panic at the oil markets. And we're all waiting to see what's going to happen tomorrow and the days to come to the oil prices.
1: Nadra, I just want to get your thoughts as well as to the involvement of Saudi Arabia in this. I mean, there are so many neighboring countries around, but they single out this one nation.
2: Well, I think this is not just about like Houthi Saudi confrontation. It's like Bharat mentioned, it's one piece of Iran's broader regional strategy. So in the short term, what the Houthis and Iran or what Tehran wants is to work with the Houthis to create indirect leverage on the United States by raising the cost for a key US ally. And Saudi Arabia is the largest US ally in the region. In my opinion, Yemen offers safe haven for the IRGC, where they can continue to do work with relative ease compared to like Iran. Over the past years, the Houthis, with the help of Iran, have expanded the reach across the Horn of Africa. They developed sophisticated smuggling networks. They've established relationships with militant groups like Al-Shabaab in Somalia, ISIS in Somalia, Somali pirates. From Iran's perspective, that creates strategic infrastructure that can be leveraged over time. If Iran indeed succeeds in consolidating its position in Yemen, it won't simply be about projecting power. It will be about building long-term strategic leverage over the US and its allies. So Yemen is not exactly a destination. Yemen is the platform. And I think that's what we need to focus about, not just that the Houthis are creating a blockade. The blockade serves different reasons, but in my opinion, this long-term reason or objective is what's absent from reporting and analysis.
1: Interesting. Just picking up on that and going back a bit to what you talked about, Bharat, earlier, that whether this is, or rather, how much of this is the Houthis acting in their own capacity versus being directed by Tehran?
0: From now on, I think it will be quite cynical to think about the Houthis just as a separate a group away from the IRGC. Now the IRGC wants to leverage that relationship that it has built, the networks, the smuggling networks that Nedwa was mentioning. Before, the IRGC relied so much on Hezbollah operatives, Hezbollah fighters coming in and outside of Yemen. But now it is time for the IRGC to start using that leverage and start operating inside Yemen. Also, it has the advantage Yemen has a very difficult terrain. If the United States would think of attacking the Houthis, it would think multiple times, not just twice, before sending troops on the ground due to the difficulties that they would face inside Yemen. So there's multiple advantage points that the IRGC can leverage using the Houthis. And now that long-established relationship, the benefit that the Houthis have gained from their relationship with the IRGC regarding their ability to proliferate drones, use ballistic missiles, start attacking ships. That was all enriched and supported with the help of the IRGC. And now it's time for the IRGC to start, gaining the reap of that seeds of investment that they have laid for quite

0: many years. And it's difficult for before the IRGC would have relied heavily on Hezbollah. Hezbollah right now are not at an advantage point that they can use, that the IRGC can use due to the multiple hits that they have received from Israel. But the Houthis, on the other hand, are at a force that have are enjoying relative freedom of mobility. They can attack, they can threaten. And the only way that you can get and gain the US attention is if you start threatening Saudi Arabia.
1: Nadwa, we saw, just picking up on that, we saw, I think it was last year and the year before, the US carrying out strikes in Yemen. How much impact do you think that had on the Houthis and their ability to carry out this blockade that they're threatening?
2: So tactically, U.S. airstrikes might have disrupted the Houthis' command and control. It killed some operatives, but it didn't largely degrade their capabilities because just a few weeks after the U.S. ended the campaign, the Houthis sank two ships in the Red Sea. They clearly still maintain capabilities that can threaten international shipping and regional security. But long term, the Houthis have used the US military strikes to reinforce their narrative that they are fighting a war on behalf of Muslims, Arabs, Yemenis against US imperialism. So they instrumentalized these airstrikes to promote their propaganda, which they use to recruit and gain credibility across the region. So the short answer is, I don't think that US airstrikes have, it might have disrupted the Houthis for a little while, but it hasn't really changed much in terms of their capabilities.
1: Right. Now, the UN has expressed its concern over this latest development. Let's take a listen to what the spokesman for UN Chief Antonio Guterres had to say.
3: We've seen the reports and are very much concerned by the renewed Houthi threats against Saudi Arabia, against freedom of navigation, which leads to the risk of an even wider regional escalation. We call for immediate de-escalation. We urge all parties to address their differences through dialogue and diplomacy, and reiterate that Security Council Resolution 2722 and subsequent resolutions related to Houthi attacks against merchants and commercial vessels must be fully respected.
1: I just come back to you, Nadwa. How do you think the Saudis will handle this?
2: Now, that's a very big question. We don't know how the Saudis will handle this. The Saudis have showed a lot of patience with the Houthis over the years. Between 2017 and 22, the Houthis launched 1,000 ballistic missiles and over 350 drones at Saudi infrastructure, including their main oil facility in Abqaiq. And the Saudis in 2021 started direct negotiations with the Houthis, which led to the truce in 2022. So the Saudis have been trying to sort of bring this war to the end, talk to the Houthis, convince them to come to an agreement with the Yemeni government. But at the end of the day, it's the Saudis who don't want to solve this conflict. They keep escalating at every opportunity. I think at some point, the Saudis will have to deal with this threat. And I don't know if that's going to happen now or a year from now or 5 years from now. But this is a threat that cannot be, as proven time and again, cannot be dealt with only through negotiations.
1: Right. Bara, I'll bring you back in. A while back, we saw what the Houthis did to shipping in relation to the Gaza war. I'm just wondering what you think their blockade would look like right now if they were to go ahead with the threat.
0: With the Houthis, they always try to continue developing their capabilities in terms of how their precision strikes, their ability to hit targets more effectively. We saw this throughout the years with their attacks on Saudi Arabia. It started with lone missiles fired here and there, but as time was moving, their ability to hit deep into Saudi Arabia and start really targeting key infrastructure sites significantly improved. So with the shipping attack, they constantly try to build on the capacity, the ability to improve into you know the drones, their missiles. Their kamikaze boats that attack ships, and if you're someone like me who you're talking to maritime experts all the time, anyone will tell you there is no force that can patrol the whole sea. Yes, it's a sea problem, but at the core of the Houthi attacks, it's a land problem, and without addressing that, you will not be able to patrol the sea forever. And the coastline is still a huge portion of the western coast of Yemen is controlled by the Houthis, and without addressing that, the Red Sea is always going to be under threat.
1: Right, and Nadwa, I'm just wondering as well, do you see a scenario where this war is then fought on two fronts, on the Strait of Hormuz as well as the Bab el-Mandeb Strait? Do you see this kind of escalation as the future?
2: I mean, I think if pressure continues on Iran, the Bab el-Mandeb card will have to be played. And I think that what we see today, the Houthis, first, they're escalating rhetoric against Saudi Arabia and now announcing a blockade, a naval blockade against Saudi Arabia, is part of this gradual escalation. And I think in time, if this pattern continues, we will see a war. We will see the Bab el-Mandeb front also used to, in the larger fight between Iran and the U.S.
1: Okay, Yemen analyst Nadwa Al-Dawsari and Bara Shiban, I'd like to thank you very much for your time and for the insights.
2: Thank you.
1: And what do you think? Will this Houthi move complicate a peace deal in the Iran war? And how will other regional players respond to a new naval blockade? Let us know in the comments. I'm Tomi Oladipo. See you next time.
4: Square meters. I pay 600 for it.
5: You pay up to 400, 450 euros for a room that you share with another person. So I just thought that's the norm. That's basically how it happened.
6: It's crazy that you have to fight this hard just to build a normal life, but it's worth standing up for yourself.
7: Berlin is facing a brutal housing market where landlords can make a killing by renting out furnished rooms on short-term leases. More often, it's the newcomers here being exploited. This is the story of young people struggling to find a home in Berlin. Berlin's Neukölln district. On Hermannstrasse, we meet a young Russian man. Let's call him Misha.
4: Hi, this is my apartment. We have eight people here and eight rooms. So each one has their room. They're from 7 to, I would say, 15 square meters. We have a kitchen. We have two bathrooms.
7: This used to be a regular four-room apartment until it was divided with drywall partitions. It now has eight rooms, rented out separately, and for no longer than 1 year at a time.
4: This was one room. Now they're divided in two smaller rooms.
7: Even decorative ceiling molding has been split in two.
4: That's my room, it's the smallest one. Oh, well, yeah, it's Yeah, it's very narrow.
7: Misha booked a room on an online platform.
4: So the number reads 162 centimeters. If it goes 2 meters to here and then another, so yeah, it's 360 centimeters, 5.76.

0: square meters. Wow. I think it advertised for like 7. I pay 600 for it, which is steep, to say the least, but it's not bad. I've had worse in my time in Berlin.
1: Misha takes us to see where he lived before. He came to Berlin to study, but he also wanted to leave Russia for political reasons. He attended a private university and earned a bachelor's degree in app and web design. This was his first room in Berlin, also booked on an online platform. It was inside a former storefront.
0: I felt like I could cry. That was horrible when I, you know, moved in. First day, very tired. It was like a long flight, 15 hours or something. And I move in this tiny room and it's dirty and it's like, there's no ventilation. I can't open the window. It's, you know, grimy, dusty, kind of horrible, I don't know. When you went to shower, and someone would turn on this ventilation, it would start blowing very cold and very stinky air that smelled of like 20-year-old grease and like meatballs, basically. That was horrible.
1: He paid a total of 730 euros a month for it. Misha says that in Russia, the same amount of money would have covered a comfortable apartment and his living expenses for an entire month. Back at Misha's current place on Hermannstrasse, he meets up with a former tenant. Bjorn lived here with friends in a shared apartment for more than 4 years until 2024. Back then, most tenants held permanent leases. The building was a typical Berlin apartment house.
2: There was a real sense of community here. People brought each other cake, left treats outside doors for St. Nick's. I think neighbors would babysit even.
1: In many of the apartments today, landlords are renting out furnished rooms on short-term contracts. Only a handful of long-term tenants remain.
2: It never looked this bad when I lived here. And here, there was none of this either.
1: Bjorn's old apartment had a layout similar to Misha's.
3: Hi.
4: Hi.
1: But back then, the rooms weren't divided up.
2: The change is full on, especially inside the apartments. These rooms were beautiful, big, bright, and spacious. Like charming old Berlin buildings. There's not much of that left now.
3: Oh, that looks way more spacious.
4: Yes, wow. Way more spacious. It's
3: very bright.
1: While Bjorn was still living here, the landlord began dividing rooms in vacant apartments. The residents reported it to the district authorities. This building lies within a neighborhood preservation area where altering floor plans like that isn't allowed.
4: Yeah, it's...
2: It's really absurd how it's turned out. When the last apartments that became vacant, when long-time tenants had to leave or got pushed out for whatever reason, the district stepped in and stopped any further subdivision of the apartments.
1: The district and the landlord are now facing off over Misha's apartment. Bjorn's shared apartment situation came apart when the primary tenant moved out. The property management company refused to offer the remaining roommates a new lease.
2: We would have loved to stay. We had a great four-person apartment. And in today's housing market, you just can't find places like that anymore for four people.
3: You know, this sounds like a very nice apartment. I would love to live there.
4: Yes, it was super nice.
5: Yeah, when you have an opportunity...
1: Back then, each of Bjorn's roommates paid 400 euros a month, which included utilities and internet. Misha pays much more for his tiny room.
4: I'm just realizing 600 for 6 square meters, right? You're paying like 100 euro per square meter.
3: Something like that.
1: So how can landlords charge these prices? Germany's rent cap does not apply to short-term rentals. Landlords can charge whatever they want. And by renting out every room separately, they can make even more money. On social media, many self-declared financial advisors are pushing the strategy.
6: When you turn a three-room apartment into a three-person flat, you have three sources of income instead of one.
2: This trick helps you make more money from your property. You're no longer renting to one person or one family, but to several people.
1: With flashy graphics, advisors explain how landlords can triple their income.
2: That way you increase the total rent well beyond what you could charge a single tenant.
1: Like many Berlin districts, Neukölln wants to put an end to this lucrative short-term furnished rental business inside neighborhood preservation areas, including the building where Misha lives. District Councillor Jochen Biedermann from the Green Party has made it a priority. Rents in Neukölln have risen rapidly over recent years.
7: Like the rest of Berlin, Neukölln faces an extremely tight housing market that has become even tougher in recent years. This whole business of furnished short-term rentals has exploded and is wiping out affordable housing. That's a big concern for us, because we work hard to maintain stable neighborhoods here.
1: Many in Neukölln have low incomes. Families often squeeze into apartments that are too small or leave the district altogether. Housing law falls under federal authority in Germany. But here at the building on Hermannstrasse where Misha lives, Jochen Biedermann wants to set a precedent. He has ordered the landlord to stop offering rooms on temporary contracts.
7: When landlords offer an entire apartment just as a temporary rental, and at prices that ignore the rent cap that applies to regular apartments, we say that isn't acceptable in neighborhood preservation areas because it doesn't serve the needs of the existing local community. In the end, though, this remains an open legal question. The administrative court will decide it, and possibly other courts after that as well.
1: Jochen Biedermann hopes Misha's temporary home case will set a precedent. The court has not yet issued a ruling. A ban on short-term rentals would apply across all 82 social preservation areas in Berlin. We want to know what the landlord has to say, a company called Deutsche Boden. Its offices sit in a large commercial building in the heart of the city. Multiple requests for information went unanswered. Now we're knocking on the front door. But the owner wouldn't speak with us and didn't respond to our questions. Many people have lived in this building on Hermannstrasse in the Neukölln district, people who arrived and had to leave again. Among them were the brothers Noor and Saif Atala. They rented two rooms there up until February 2025. They were allowed to use the shared spaces, but their contract said the landlord could come into the apartment during the day, even without advance notice.
6: It was just very difficult living somewhere where you felt you couldn't stay long, and the landlord could just walk in every day. They had the keys. They came into the apartment for random inspections. It was just weird. You never really felt at home there. We only got a one-year contract at first. I wanted to extend it. They just said no, that wasn't possible. They said we were only allowed to stay in the apartment for 1 year.
7: We only had 3 weeks to find something new. That was obviously very stressful, so I only have bad memories of it.
1: We met Noor and Saif Atala in their new neighborhood in Prenzlauer Berg. The brothers come from Finland. Noor works in the cultural sector, and Saif is studying business administration. They like Berlin and want to stay here, but they don't want to have to keep moving around.
6: You always feel like a nomad. The idea that you could build a long-term home somewhere, that's kind of a dream. Almost none of my friends have that opportunity here in Berlin.
1: Now they're living on the Greifenhagener Straße. In this building. They also found this apartment on an online platform. Most of the people living here too have temporary contracts. We aren't allowed to film inside. The brothers are in a dispute with their landlord.
6: We'd really like to show you our apartment, but the landlord has already sent us warnings. They say we've damaged things in the apartment. We're afraid of getting more warnings.
1: This is what the apartment looks like. Three rooms, fully furnished, nearly 110 square meters. They have a third roommate who wants to remain anonymous.
7: We pay 800 euros each, three of us, so that's about 2,400 euros all up. We each have our own room, sadly no balcony, but we have a kitchen and a bathroom.
1: The landlord just thought up an excuse for the short-term lease.
6: Our contract stated a reason for the time limit, that we were only in Berlin temporarily, for an exchange semester and, in my case, a project. None of that's true. We live here. This is our home. We want to build our future here. We told the landlord that, and he simply didn't care.
1: They, too, live in a neighborhood preservation zone. Residents here are supported by the district councilor for urban development. He wants to take action against the rental model in the brothers' building.
7: We're seeing a real wave of this. Certain property owners think they can ignore the law and turn regular apartments into furnished rentals at outrageous prices, several thousand euros a month. We've dealt with this building for years. Honestly, most of the building has now been emptied out. Last year, we used the chance to request the lease agreements.
1: A group of locals who are fighting displacement is supporting the brothers. At a press conference, Noor Atala explains what happened next.
6: In June, after we'd already lived in the apartment for 3 months, the landlord suddenly showed up at our door and said, "Hey, you need to sign the contract again." He didn't know I spoke German. He said it was exactly the same contract. I quickly read through it and realized it was completely different. No furniture surcharge, no time limit, just a nice normal lease agreement. I secretly took photos of it, then I signed it. He left and never answered our emails, our calls, or anything else ever again.
1: The brothers then took the two different contracts to the district authorities. Suddenly, the councillor had evidence against the landlord.
7: I filed a criminal complaint against the owner because he gave us falsified lease agreements. We had requested the contracts because, just like in Neukölln, we wanted to take action.
1: On a Friday at the end of March, Pankow Against Displacement organizes a neighborhood walk. Many show up for it. People who see fixed-term rental problems in their own buildings. Greifenhagener Straße is not an isolated case. The landlord of Noor and Seif Atala appears unfazed. He insists on the fixed-term lease and wants to evict the brothers. He has already filed for eviction. The brothers plan to fight back and say they are grateful for the support from the Tenants' Initiative.
6: We felt very intimidated by the landlord. This is a multi-million euro business. We're just two brothers. But seeing people come together like this gives you hope that something really can change.
1: Why won't the landlords of Noor and Seif Atala back down? Why are they only offering temporary leases? Our inquiries have gone unanswered. At their business address in an upscale part of town, several company names appear, all part of a complex corporate network. The building on Greifenhagener Straße belongs to the company Esbjerg. We leave another written inquiry. Several days later, a communications consultant for Esbjerg responds with this statement. Esbjerg Invest GmbH fully complies with all of its legal obligations, particularly in tenancy, civil, and administrative law. To our knowledge, these allegations lack any reliable factual basis. Since this April, furnished short-term rentals in neighborhood preservation areas require approval from district authorities. Berlin hopes the new rule will help curb temporary room rentals. In 2025, nearly half of all housing listings were furnished short-term rentals marketed through online platforms. Wonderflats is one of them. we meet with one of its founders, Jan Hase. He defends the business model, arguing that there's a need for this type of housing, especially for skilled workers coming from abroad.
2: If I come here not knowing whether I'll make it through my probation period, signing an open-ended 3-year minimum lease simply isn't an option. I need time to arrive and settle in. I need a fully furnished place first. That gives me the freedom to get established here in the first place.
1: But does that justify high prices for tiny rooms like Misha's? The image of carefree and flexible temporary housing has little in common with the reality facing the newcomers to Berlin we spoke with.
2: We also see people exploiting the current market, and poor quality furnished apartments are part of the problem. We'd welcome regulations that set minimum standards, but it's wrong to judge the entire sector based on a few bad apples.
1: That's why he opposes banning the business model altogether. In the districts, however, politicians hear from many angry residents who say the practices are destroying their neighborhoods.
7: We need strong mechanisms. We need real penalties. In existing buildings, rents might be €7 per square meter. These landlords are charging 40 or 45 euros per square meter. They'll always find some new way to get that money. There are very few industries with returns like that.
1: High profits from renting out rooms are one thing. But some landlords even take it a step further. Instead of renting tiny rooms, they rent out individual beds. That was Sahil's experience. He's from India and came to Berlin to study. The Indian student community is now the largest in the city. Sahil started looking for housing while he was still at home. On YouTube, other Indian students shared their experiences.
8: All had one common thing to say, which was the living situation in Berlin is terrible. You pay up to 400, 450 euros for a room that you share with another person. So I just thought that's the norm. That's basically how it happened.
1: He lived for a while in the city center, just around the corner from Checkpoint Charlie. His roommates were all Indian. The people managing the property were Indian too. He's only come back here to show us.
8: It's not a good feeling right now. Imagine someone coming early in the morning or in the noon, in the first week of every month, with sentences like, you know, hey, give us the rent. That's formal, okay. But the passive aggressiveness and the threats that, you know, if you do not give us the rent right now and in cash, then you can just vacate the apartment next morning, where you have a lot on stake.
1: The landlord denies that tenants had to pay rent only in cash. He says tenants usually pay by bank transfer. Okay, so this is my side. He didn't respond to questions about the high rents. He also declined to say how many people shared an apartment. As video footage shows, Sahil did not have a room of his own here, only a bed in a small room. He paid 450 euros for it. Sahil says 10 people live together in the two-story masonette apartment.
8: They have like 5 rooms, which includes one private room, 3 rooms with 2 beds in each room. That's one of the rooms that I lived in. And then there's one room with 3 beds in it. So I wouldn't say that it's a very small space, but for 10 people, it's really small. There's a lot of waste dumping here, a lot of rats, and lack of cleanliness, which means that there would be a lot of insects getting into your rooms and, you know, kitchens and all.
1: The landlord sent us this statement. Whenever tenants reported pest or rat infestations to us, we arranged the appropriate measures. One thing is clear to Sahil, landlords are exploiting Indian students because they don't know the German laws.
8: There's only one particular ethnicity living in one particular area.
9: you realize that there's definitely something fishy here. Otherwise, there would be Germans living in there.

0: This is happening right under your nose, believe it or not.
1: This is just one example of housing traded exclusively within the Indian community and brokered through WhatsApp groups.
0: I don't know who's the admin, and I don't know who maintains them, but they're like flats in Berlin 5, flats in Berlin 6, and every one of these groups has like hundreds of thousands of members.
1: For our investigation, Sahil contacted several people advertising rooms in these groups. Along with one of our colleagues, he went to a first viewing. The address alone stood out. The building is part of the Studentenwerk student housing organization. The broker from the WhatsApp group never showed up. Instead, a young woman showed Sahil the room. She had been living there herself, but now had to move out. She told Sahil he could move in on the first day of the next month. The rent, 900 euros.
0: Like, I don't know if it's by Studentenwerk. They wouldn't charge a student like 880 euros or something, or 900 euros for a single room. And she said that she's been living there for quite some time, but I don't know. That's why I'm going to contact him now.
1: Sahil calls the so-called broker.
0: Hello?
1: I don't understand. This is a Studentenwerk building. Do you have their permission?
2: Yes, trust me. It's like a sublease agreement, but you'll pay the rent to me.
1: The student housing organization informed us that subletting is allowed, but tenants have to seek approval first and can only charge the same rent they pay themselves. It's not allowed to make a profit. In fact, a room like this normally costs between 654 and 685 euros. Sahil heads to a second viewing in the Reinickendorf district. This time he is only offered beds in shared rooms. Rent for a bed in a three-person room, 410 euros. Once again, only Indians live here. To get a rental contract at all, he would have to pay an extra fee.
0: They said that, we're going to get you the Anmeldung as soon as you're going to give us a service fee for like 100 euros. And I asked him what the service fee is about. He said that it's a commission for the company.
1: In none of the many viewings Sahil attended did he ever meet a property owner. Every time, other Indians offered him furnished beds or rooms for short-term stays at hugely inflated prices. Most of them were students themselves. It appears to be a system. Unlike many other Indian students, Sahil isn't attending an expensive private university. He's undertaking American studies at Berlin's Humboldt University. In classes there, he's met many international students from outside the Indian community.
0: When I was invited by my international friends to their apartments, and a few of them who were actually paying a lot less than me, and they have such a spacious environment and, better living situations, that's when I started questioning what the hell is happening.
1: Sahil shows us where he lives now. Just outside the city limits in Rudow in Berlin's Neukölln district. He found the attic room because a friend of a friend was looking for someone to take over the lease.
0: Welcome. Herzlich willkommen.
1: Other students live in the house, but Sahil has his room all to himself. He pays 370 euros a month. His lease has no end date.
0: It's such a relief. I can sleep peacefully. I don't have that anxiety that, there's somebody hanging on top of my head all the time. So I would definitely say it's a huge relief to be able to just live without having the tension of, I have to move out, I have to look for another place. Unfortunately, that's not the case in Berlin, as a whole. So, as much as I feel lucky, I feel bad for everybody else who suffers.
1: At last, he can settle down. Misha has to leave his place on Hermannstrasse at the end of April. With only a few belongings, he heads toward Prenzlauer Berg. The landlord for his new room is once again Deutsche Boden. The company rents out tiny rooms in several buildings across Berlin. At least Misha's situation has slightly improved.

0: No, I'm not reaching it. that's better than it was before.
1: His new room gives him 3 more square meters.
0: I pay 635, so it's almost the same for, much better.
2: Yeah.

0: Attila meet with their lawyer.
1: We have news. Your landlord had filed the lawsuit because the fixed-term lease expired, essentially an eviction case. Now we've received notice that the lawsuit has been withdrawn. That means your apartment is secure.
2: We can stay in the apartment?
1: Exactly. You can stay in the apartment.
0: But that's not all.
1: The rent is far too high. We calculated it using Berlin's rent index. We evaluated the apartment based on the official criteria and found that the rent can be reduced by more than 700 euros. We're going to pursue that now.
0: So, how do you guys feel walking out of here today?
2: Relief, really. I don't even have the words. We've been fighting for months. It's incredible that you have to fight this hard just to build a normal life here. But standing up for yourself is worth it.
0: They hope their story will encourage others who aren't informed yet and are still paying outrageous prices for their tiny rooms to fight for their own rights.

0: Half of all Turkish citizens are under 30 years old. Most of them want to leave.
1: I want to have a future.
0: President Erdogan rules with an iron fist. Democracy and civil liberties are being increasingly restricted. The young are angry.
2: We want our freedom of expression back.
0: Turkey's economy continues to slide. Job prospects for the young are bleak. Those who can leave do. Turkey is in danger of losing its youth. Deniz Bensetil and her jazz band are rehearsing one last time before the concert. The 26-year-old cellist with the stage name Alaska hopes to soon be able to make a living from her music.
2: I dream of having my own studio where I can go straight from home and compose and produce with different instruments. A place where I can improvise without being disturbed.
0: But Deniz has to be careful in public. Art and music are increasingly censored in Turkey. Musical performances are regularly cancelled over critical lyrics, or the artists are charged by the police. Alaska's lyrics aren't actually political, but the authorities use any excuse to intervene. The successful girl group Manifest was charged with indecent behaviour. And the popular comedian Deniz Güktaş was arrested for insulting the president.
2: I only feel free when I'm making music under the name Alaska. That's the only reason I do it at all. That may come to an end soon too, but I'll always fight for it.
3: Ama hep öyle olması için çabalayacağım.
0: As Deniz walks across Istanbul's central Taksim Square with her brother after rehearsal, she finds much of it cordoned off by the police.
2: This is how we prepare for Pride Week.
0: The barricades are in place to prevent Istanbul's LGBTQ community from gathering for a protest march this weekend. Turkish President Erdogan has been in power for nearly 25 years, and his rule has become increasingly authoritarian. The younger generation is the worst affected. Teachers and students protested angrily last March. Istanbul's Bilgi University had been shut down overnight by the authorities because its operating license had allegedly expired. Batuhan Bili was about to take his final exams. He would have been left without a degree, and his game designer career would have been ruined. He and his fellow students want

0: started to fight back.
1: We marched from the cafe over there to the main campus. We made a public statement that it was our university and we wanted to continue our studies. Then we occupied the university for 3 days.
0: He meets a friend, also named Batuhan. Batuhan Sari. They want to talk about their future.
1: I was just talking about the university closure and the protest. The university was closed with the stroke of a pen, but then suddenly the decision was reversed.
0: They prefer not to make any broader political statements on camera. Young people here are very afraid of repression. Batuhan Sari is going to Belgium to pursue a master's degree in urban planning.
1: I'm young and I want to have a future. Career-wise, it was an easy decision for me. But unlike there, here I am a full Turkish citizen with social security and a passport. Abroad, it's complicated even to get my driver's license recognized.
0: Batuhan Billy is looking for a chance to go abroad. He knows that his degree in game design offers him virtually no job prospects in Turkey. Officially, unemployment stands at 31%.
1: Most people in my faculty go abroad to find work, even as freelancers. I can't even afford to go to a concert here. And it's better to avoid some events because of their political leanings.
0: A study has found that 64% of young Turks are considering emigrating. They cite fears about the future, unemployment, and a lack of freedom of expression. Most look towards Europe. Officially, Turkey is still an EU candidate country. But this now seems completely unrealistic. Nearly one in two Turks under 30 believes their standard of living will continue to decline. The official inflation rate is over 30%. In Istanbul, a metropolis of millions, many people live in economic hardship. 24-year-old Metin Aktar, for example, sells chestnuts and corn on the cob on the streets of Istanbul, like most of the rest of his family. They've been living this way since he was a child.
1: When I was a kid, I used to leave my school bag up here. Sometimes I walked to school from here.
0: Like so many others, Metin came to Istanbul with his family from the poorer Anatolia area in search of work. At least he has a job. Nearly a quarter of young people in Turkey neither go to school nor work. But Metin wouldn't want to live anywhere else. He sees himself as a patriot.
1: I've never even thought about it. I love my country. I wouldn't just leave for money. There are good job opportunities here, too. Lots of people have shown that.
0: In the past, there were frequent clashes between the police and protesters around his stand. Metin agrees with the government ban on these protests.
1: These protests are often meant as provocations. I think it's right to take a stand against them.
0: According to a study by Istanbul University, the vast majority of young Turks describe themselves as patriotic and conservative. They tend to be skeptical of LGBTQ rights and immigrants. According to a recent survey, 43% also feel that people cannot speak freely in Turkey, and they are unimpressed with official policy. The majority feel that politicians are ignoring their problems. On the Asian side of the Bosporus, high school graduate Deniz Erbaş is preparing to leave home. The 18-year-old has been accepted to a university in Lyon, France, and is now deciding what to take with him.

0: Eşyalarım falan hani topladığım
1: The things that matter most to me are these figurines that I've collected over the years.
0: Özellikle şu
1: and I'll take this car with me.
2: Dennis talks over last details with his parents before the move. They are disappointed that he won't be studying mechanical engineering in Turkey, as his father did. But they also see young people facing increasing dangers on Istanbul's streets.
1: There are too many unemployed people in our country. Many are turning to crime, so the number of muggings and thefts is rising.
3: Violence against women and young people has really increased. But why are you so determined to go abroad?
1: I went to a French language high school here. I can get my master's degree in France in 5 years and then start working as an engineer right away.
3: And how do you imagine life in France?
1: Lyon is a big city. Life there is probably not that different from life in Istanbul. I'm sure there's lots to do and see, so I won't be bored. And my money will go a lot further. A cell phone costs $1,000 here, but I can get one cheaper there.
2: The high cost of living is also a topic of conversation as singer Dennis, aka Alaska, sits down to breakfast with a friend. Breakfast in Istanbul can cost the equivalent of 15 euros, which they can only afford if they share one. Dennis makes ends meet by giving private music lessons.
3: But fewer and fewer people can afford private lessons. There's not much interest in cello lessons either. My mum pays the rent. I work 3 days a week, which covers the basics, groceries and coffee. Just enough to get by in Istanbul.
2: Tonight, Alaska is giving a concert at a small Istanbul jazz club. She plans to tour Turkey with her band soon, and maybe even go abroad someday, but only to visit.
3: First and foremost, we have to reclaim our freedom of expression here. Art can only be free without censorship.
2: Metin Aktar is more concerned with making ends meet. Every morning, he returns to his spot with fresh chestnuts and corn on the cob, lights his stove, and dreams of a different life.
1: My big dream would be to run a large company. Of course, everyone wants to make lots of money and have nice cars.
4: Hello, good morning.
2: So while some hope to find a way out of poverty, others want to stay and fight for a freer life in Turkey. Still others prefer to go abroad in search of success and greater freedom.

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1: Let's dip in.
0: Let's dip in.
4: Let's dip in.
1: Is Europe about to miss the next industrial revolution?
2: They don't like to talk about it.
1: Who builds wins.
0: The clock is now ticking.
3: The Dip. The Dip. In 30 minutes.
5: It's a well-kept secret. High in the mountains of southern Peru, the ruins of Choqquequirao, a vast city built by the Incas. Few make the arduous three-day hike to reach it. But that could soon change, thanks to a planned cable car. What would that mean for the site and the entire region?
3: Global Us. In 90 minutes.

0: 24 hours in Young China. 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
1: I want to become a rock star.
0: China's youth is breaking with traditions and expectations and living its own version of the Chinese dream. How will this new mindset change the country? The Chinese Dream starts July 22nd on DW.
2: Ukraine's long-range drones. Could it be a turning point in the war with Russia? Now, Russia and Ukraine are using more and more long-range missiles and drones while the amount of territory changing hands in the front lines keeps dropping. Our correspondent looks at how the strikes are changing the face of the war. Plus, India's Gen Z protesters vow to keep up their protests until the country's education minister resigns. Focus is now on turning to how Prime Minister Narendra Modi will respond. I'm Sarah Kelly in Berlin. DW News starts right now.

0: In recent days, Russia carried out one of the biggest ballistic missile attacks on Kyiv of the war, while Ukraine sent more than 400 long-range drones the other way in a single night. Now, all the while, the amount of territory changing hands on the front lines continues to drop. DW's Nick Connolly reports now. He has rare access to a Ukrainian long-range drone launch, and he's asking how the uptick in deep strikes on both sides could change the face of this war.
1: That drone that just took off behind me is headed to Russia. Only the commander knows where exactly. Before they get the official feedback, the intel, they look on Telegram to see whether these drones have reached their target.
2: Russian social media is full of videos like this one, which shows Ukrainian long-range FP1 drones hitting Russia's biggest oil refinery in Omsk, a city that's almost 2,500 kilometers from Ukraine's borders. 9 of Russia's 10 biggest refineries have been hit this summer. This is Moscow, and this is the Tatarstan region, just 2 of dozens of attacks in recent weeks.
3: What's changed is that we have a lot more units working on long-range strikes and many more drones. And soon there'll be even more. We're not doing anything special. This is routine work. We're at a stage now where mass really matters.
2: But it's not just a question of sending enough drones and hoping that some make it through.
3: We systematically took out their air defenses and anything that can stop our drones getting through. That's why we're seeing these results now. Russia doesn't have enough air defense systems as it is. And as soon as we start routinely flying over 3,000 kilometers, and I'm sure that'll happen, then they'll really be struggling.
2: Oil facilities aren't the only targets. Experts say ammunition storage, weapons plants and ports, as well as refineries, have all been hit by FP1 drones. And they're not just hitting targets across Europe and Russia. They're also going deep into Siberia. DW got rare access to a launch of these FP1 drones at a secret location. Since the start of this war, Ukraine has been looking for weapons able to strike deep inside Russia, to compensate for the fact that Russia has always been able to hit anywhere in Ukraine. At first, it looked like cruise missiles such as the UK's Storm Shadow and Germany's Taurus were the only option. But now these drones built in Ukraine are doing the job, except much more cheaply and with simpler technology.
1: There are lots of things here that we are not allowed to show you. Faces, anything too technical, anything that would allow Russia to copy these weapons, to intercept them better, and to stop Ukraine making them.
2: We meet the man in charge of the launch, who we're calling Taras.
4: We always welcome any new systems that allow us to destroy the enemy. That could be Taurus, Storm Shadow, or Scalp missiles.
2: But until more of those are available, Ukraine will carry on taking out Russia's economy with weapons it can produce at home.
4: We will destroy anything that enables Russia to wage war against us. Military targets,

0: Targets, industrial plants, anything that makes their aggression against us possible.
1: These long-range drones have turned what used to be Russia's strength into a weakness, its size. Russian generals used to be able to rely on distance to protect their refineries and weapons plants, and if they could be hit, it would be too expensive to do so routinely. Now that Ukraine's drones are regularly reaching the Urals and Siberia, Russia's military is having difficulty to track, let alone intercept those Ukrainian drones once they cross the front lines. Ukrainian aviation expert Valery Romanenko thinks Russia will struggle to ever produce enough air defense systems to fully close the skies over its huge landmass.
2: Ukraine is smaller. We can track and monitor the drones on their flight paths, but try doing the same thing in Russia with their vast territory. They'll see our drones and then lose them from their screens again when the drones fly behind a mountain or some other obstacle. We can quickly send our fighter jets and helicopters to intercept drones because our territory is smaller. The Russians can't do that. Their helicopters won't get where they're needed in time. They just can't protect all their regions.
1: Geography isn't the only reason, though, that so many Ukrainian drones are getting through. Even Russia's pro-war military bloggers are criticizing their army for being slow to copy Ukraine's strategy to intercept drones. Russia first used Shahed drones against Ukraine in late 2022. Nearly 4 years on, and Ukraine is downing upwards of 90% of these drones. And now, with systems like these FP-1s, Ukraine is sending drones back across the Russian border in comparable numbers. Valery Romanenko says what Ukraine has done in recent months is nothing intrinsically new. What's changed is that now, 4 years in, Ukraine is finally able to mirror the kind of non-contact warfare that Russia has been waging for years.
2: The idea is that the front will collapse if you cut off fuel, ammunition and food. The Russians thought they could achieve this with their Shaheds, their cruise missiles and their ballistic capability. But they didn't bargain with Europe. We're getting weapons and money from Europe, and the Russians can't do anything about it. And now we're doing the same thing back to them. Our middle strikes are taking out their battlefield logistics, and we're hitting their most important sites, far from the front lines. Russia is now on the receiving end of the non-contact warfare they came up with.
1: Figures speak for themselves. As the number of Ukrainian deep and middle strike attacks on Russia has risen sharply over the course of 2026, the amount of Ukrainian territory that Russian troops have been able to occupy each month has plummeted, down to just 84 square kilometers in June this year, according to Ukrainian monitoring project Deep State. That's 6 times less than Russia was able to occupy in June last year. And these drones are playing a decisive part in that.
3: And let's bring in now Robert Moret. He is a former vice admiral in the U.S. Navy and is currently a professor of international affairs at Syracuse University in the U.S. state of New York. Welcome to the program and good to see you again. How surprised are you by the long-range drone capabilities that Ukraine has been able to develop?
4: Yes, Sarah, great question. Not terribly surprised. It's based on the technology that Ukraine has brought to this battle so far and their ability to pivot very quickly and to do both short range, medium range, and now long range strikes over the vastness of the Russian landmass. And just one final comment on that. I think it's a very difficult problem for Russian air defense because after they get into the areas of Central and most recently even into Siberia, very little air defense is out there and very, very difficult to track these Ukrainian drones.
3: How are you seeing the key factors that has enabled Ukraine to build up its long-range drone capabilities so quickly, so effectively?
4: Yeah, just their technology, their expertise, just how savvy they are and how they can pivot. And to kind of step back just a little bit, Sarah, you know, we need to recognize that Ukraine has the most battle-hardened and ready, combat-ready military in the world, air, land, and ground, and naval. I would give a tip of the hat to the naval side because they've won the Battle of the Black Sea, among other things, largely with drones. But their technical expertise, their innovation, their ability to flex in so many ways relative to any kind of military operations, and especially with drone warfare. And final comment, to manufacture them at scale, you know, President Zelensky has just upped the ante. Currently, their production rate for drones is approximately 10 million drones per year. And now he wants to have a goal of 20 million drones produced every year just by the Ukrainians themselves, which is remarkable and one that they could probably achieve.
3: And some of these drones, you know, that they're building, I mean, they're flying hundreds, even thousands of kilometers without being intercepted by Russian air defenses. How is that possible?
4: It's actually, once they get beyond the initial stages and when they're launched from Ukraine, get into the Russian landmass and head, you know, the medium and long range ones, including the ones that actually made it all the way to Omsk and Siberia this week. There's really no Russian air defenses to deal with them, quite frankly, because they don't need to. They go over very sparsely populated areas in central and eastern Russian landmass, and there's really no air defenses out there, and they're very difficult to track because they operate at different altitudes. And they also, at the medium range level, come in very large numbers and can swarm and overwhelm air defenses.
3: We're seeing on both sides, you know, these deep air strikes, you know, continue to dominate the headlines. And I'm wondering to what extent the focus of this war is now moving away from the front lines, in your view.
4: To some degree, it is, Sarah. I think that's. I think you articulated it very well. The like the attacks that took place just on Moscow this week in very large numbers of medium-range drones, which are able to overwhelm some things, and the Ukrainians are being very savvy in terms of the kinds of targets that they're going after, which you could say fall into three or so different categories. You know, the short-range ones that are responsible for inflicting, from what the data I've seen, the majority of the casualties on the Russian soldiers on the battlefield. These are very small and short-range ones. The medium-range ones that are primarily targeting logistics and also maritime targets. And then, as we discussed, the long-range ones that are really taking apart the petroleum industry in throughout Russia and making refinement and delivery of gasoline and other petroleum products very difficult for the Russian leadership.
3: We've spoken a lot about the Ukrainian side and how they are adapting. How are you seeing Russia moving to adapt to this changing warfare and finding more effective ways to counter drone capabilities?
4: I would say not very effectively. The one thing the Russians do have is an inventory of medium-range ballistic missiles, which Ukraine does not have, and they have large inventories of them, which they've been using for some of these horrific strikes on Kyiv and other cities. And the Iranians have difficulty defending against them because of their inventory of Patriot and other missiles, although they've been licensed, as you know, just recently by the United States to manufacture them themselves, which I'm sure they'll figure out pretty quickly in the very Ukrainian style. But the there is a little bit of a tilt in Russia's direction because of their inventory of ballistic missiles. And I think I would have to say that Ukraine is balancing that with just the swarms, a large number of very capable medium and long range, not ballistic, but air-breathing missiles, unmanned aircraft, rather, that they're able to deploy in extremely large numbers and overwhelm the Russian defenses.
3: There's a lot of, you know, we have the actual kinetic warfare on the ground. There's a lot of information warfare that's also going on, obviously, between these two parties. Russia has accused Ukraine of using these long-range drones to strike civilian targets. You know, based on the targets that have been hit by Ukraine, do you see any substance to that accusation?
4: Yeah, two comments I would make, Sarah. One, I think any objective observer would have to say that the Ukrainians are being far more careful in limiting the number of civilian casualties in Russia, what we call collateral damage in the targeting business, than Russia has been. Russia has attacked civilian targets with impunity. So I think it's very lopsided in terms of target analysis for the collateral damage and the number of civilians that Russia has killed compared to the Ukrainian fairly refined targeting posture they've had to go after infrastructure and military targets and logistics. The second point that I would make is in any conflict, as we're seeing in the Middle East and with Russia, Ukraine, and so forth, When you start hurling large amounts of ordnance, you're going to have civilian casualties, no matter how careful you are. And having been in this business for some years, you try to limit any kind of civilian casualties as much as you possibly can. But in any kind of air campaign, when you start using large amounts of ordnance against large numbers of targets, unfortunately, you try to limit the number of civilian casualties you have, which the United States has typically put a lot of effort into in other countries. But there's going to be some civilian casualties.
3: Robert Murat, we want to thank you so much for your time and your expertise. We appreciate it.
4: Good to talk to you, Sarah. Best wishes.
3: Lebanon's president, Joseph Aoun, is in Washington today, where he is meeting with U.S. President Donald Trump for the first time. His visit comes as Lebanon seeks to push for the withdrawal of Israeli troops from the south of the country. Lebanon and Israel are currently holding rare direct talks, which are being mediated by Washington. Lebanon and Israel agreed to a framework deal last month, which calls for Lebanon's military to step up its presence near the border with Israel, along with the disarmament of Hezbollah militants. Attacks by Hezbollah on Israel prompted Israeli military operations in southern Lebanon. And DW's Mohammed Traite is joining us now from Beirut. What would Lebanon's president consider to be a success coming out of these talks?
5: Well, the short direct answer would be an Israeli withdrawal, or better say, phased withdrawal from southern Lebanon. But before getting into this, let me give you some context. This marks the first visit by a Lebanese head of state to the White House in nearly 20 years. And it is the first face-to-face meeting between Presidents Joseph Aoun and Donald Trump. So it is quite a significant one. During this meeting, President Aoun is expected to discuss the disarmament of the Iran-backed militant group Hezbollah, as well as the Israeli withdrawal from territory it continues to occupy in southern Lebanon. Aoun hopes that the United States and President Trump would use the leverage it has with Israel to press the Israeli government to withdraw its forces from territory in southern Lebanon, and in line with the U.S. brokered framework agreement signed between Lebanon and Israel last June. The president is also seeking to increase the U.S. assistance for the Lebanese armed forces to restore and exercise full sovereignty over its territory, and that is a commitment that Aoun made during his inauguration after being elected as president.
3: And indeed, the United States has been mediating those talks between Israel and Lebanon. What is the most realistic outcome? How is it being seen?
5: So at the same time as Aoun's visit is taking place, we've seen Israeli forces have been withdrawing from Zawtar al-Gharbiyye, a town they partially occupied in southern Lebanon. However, they continue to keep their presence in other towns they fully occupy in the so-called Yellow Zone, and that is a Israeli self-declared security zone. Israel says the withdrawal from Zawtar and some other towns marked the beginning of the implementation of the framework agreement, and it describes these areas as the agreement's pilot zones. However, the Lebanese state says it wants a faster and a more comprehensive implementation of the framework agreement. It wants Israel to withdraw from additional towns it fully occupy. Israel has so far been reluctant to do so. I think, you know, further Israeli withdrawals are unlikely to happen before the Israeli general elections, practically.
3: How is President Aoun balancing international pressure for progress in negotiations, you know, with the domestic political sensitivities, including Hezbollah's opposition to direct engagement with Israel?
5: Yeah, Aoun's visit comes at a highly sensitive moment here in Lebanon, as the country remains very deeply politically divided. Of course, Hezbollah rejects the framework agreement and insists that diplomacy has failed with Israel and that the direct negotiations and talks have led nowhere. The group, of course, points to the fact that Israel is still occupying large parts of southern Lebanon and that there's hundreds of thousands of Lebanese remain displaced, and Israel is still conducting near daily strikes and destroying homes in several towns across southern Lebanon. Hezbollah says that these are all evidences that diplomatic efforts are going nowhere and have produced no tangible results so far. However, President Aoun says that war is not an option and that diplomacy is the only path that Lebanon wants to end this conflict. Aoun says that Lebanon has already paid a very heavy price for Iran's regional agenda, and he points out at the fact that Lebanon has so far been able to avoid getting dragged into this regional conflict, renewed regional conflict between the United States and Iran, only because the state chose the diplomacy path for so. But despite that, Aoun is still getting under fierce criticism by Hezbollah, which refuse his approach and wants Lebanon to align itself more closely with Iran.
3: Mohammed Trete joining us from Beirut, putting these talks into context for us. Thank you, Mohammed.
5: Thank you.
3: Now, the leader of India's opposition has been detained outside of Prime Minister Narendra Modi's residence as thousands of protesters remain camped out in the area. After brutal crackdowns by police on Monday, youth groups aligned with the so-called cockroach movement have taken to the streets of New Delhi again. They're calling for reforms to India's education system, calls that are becoming tougher to ignore.
6: Battle scars from Monday's protests. These people were among the thousands that took to the streets of New Delhi to demand the resignation of Education Minister Dharmendra Pradhan alongside sweeping examination reforms. They were greeted with tear gas and police brutality, with hundreds injured in the chaos. Still, that hasn't stopped many more returning for a second day of demonstrations.
7: If the government thinks that tear gas and baton charges will stop the younger generation, it won't happen. We're here talking about education, about securing our futures. Until our demands are met, we won't move from here.
8: We will fearlessly give a response to the oppression that occurred yesterday. We still have just as much passion in us. These people, those in power, the police, think that if they beat us with batons, we will get scared. Even today, after they used batons on us yesterday, we are ready to take bullets.
6: The leader of the youth-led cockroach movement, named in response to an Indian minister labelling unemployed young people in India cockroaches, has also confirmed the fight is far from over.
9: We are going to continue our protest and we will be announcing our next big event soon.
6: The scale of the protests, which have also included hunger strikes, have seen potentially powerful allies jump on the bandwagon, with India's various opposition leaders visiting injured protesters in hospital or directly calling for Prime Minister Narendra Modi to face consequences.
10: Issue students ki hai.
11: The issue is of the students and the future of the youth and whatever is happening. People being thrashed. This is completely un-Indian. Prime Minister Narendra Modi has not even apologized for what has happened yesterday.
6: Rahul Gandhi was one of several high-profile politicians seen demonstrating outside Modi's residence before reportedly being detained by police. As pressure mounts on India's government to implement change, the message from the cockroach youth movement is clear. Their pestering is far from over.
3: DW correspondent Adil Bhatt is following the story for us in India's capital, New Delhi. Tell us more about the response from the authorities to this protest movement. Are there any signs that they will address the protesters' demands?
12: Well, there are definitely signs, because Prime Minister Modi the first time acknowledges that there is an issue of paper leak, and he had meetings with the top ministers in cabinet. So there is an acknowledgement from Prime Minister Modi, but protesters on the streets of New Delhi that we met today, for them, acknowledgement means nothing. What they're demanding accountability. And that accountability means the resignation of Education Minister of India, Dharmendra Pradhan. So there have been like meetings from Kakroch Janata Party, went to meet Prime Minister Modi's cabinet ministers, but they were a bit disappointed because they did not get clear answer. If this minister will be responsible for, he will take responsibility for this. So on the streets, when we ask the questions, young people, usually like these students and protesters, they tell us that this indifference from the government is really hurting them. They're saying that they've been demanding the resignation of this minister for the last 1 month, and government is not listening to them. So they're really disappointed, and we see the anger. That anger is not fading on the streets of New Delhi anymore.
3: Tell us a little bit more about the mood and what you have been experiencing watching this protest movement. How deep is the resolve among protesters to continue to take this

0: to the streets until demands are met?
1: Well, I've been observing this protest for the last couple of days, but last 2 days have been crucial because yesterday was the biggest protest where like thousands of people, they started joining this protest. We saw a sea of people yesterday, and today also we saw thousands of protesters who want to come and join Jantar Mantar, which is a designated protesting site, where they want to like give solidarity to the Cockroach Janata Party. And we met dozens of people, all of them spoke with us. These are families, these are like students who came from different cities and different states. They have one question, that why is government treating us this way? Because one of the students said like yesterday when he took part in the protest, he was fired with tear gases as he was beaten up badly. And he said protesters are telling us that the government is treating them as if they're anti-nationals by just raising the question of paper leaks. You could still see this sloganeering that's going on, and the slogans that we hear from the students, they're calling that we don't accept Modi's tendency of showing us signs of dictatorship. We spoke with experts also. They're saying we're going to challenge that. We'll make Modi, he has to accept our demands and sack this minister as soon as possible. That's the sentiment we are getting. We also spoke with parents who travel like for days. They've been telling us that Modi's indifference to this kind of protest is really alarming and kind of hurting them badly.
0: Adil, just briefly, you know, this so-called cockroach movement, it's one of India's biggest youth protest movements. How much of this movement is about education, and how much of it reflects wider frustrations over unemployment and opportunities for India's youth?
1: Well, before I answer this question, you could see already the deployment of police forces here. They're gathering in large numbers, and the protesters are coming from that side. They want to cross this boundary to reach out to the Jantar Mantar, which I told you, that's the designated site for protests. But they've been stopping them. They use these barricades. They use these sticks to kind of sometimes, you could see the protesters are now coming. You see in large numbers just behind us. What they are demanding, all of these students, they've been sitting here for the last couple of days. This is the kind of anger, frustration that we're showing you right now. These are the live visuals, and all of them are demanding that we want accountability, and they've been raising these slogans from last 2 days. But government is not listening to them. They're being stopped. They're not. But getting back to the real question, you could hear that the slogans, right? Getting back to the real question, this is an important issue. This is not a question about education only. It's a question about unemployment. It's a question about young youth demanding.

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1: The pressure is relentless.
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0: Welcome to The Dip.
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1: Let's dip in.
0: Let's dip in.
4: Let's dip in.
1: Is Europe about to miss the next industrial revolution?
2: They don't like to talk about it.
1: Who builds wins.
0: The clock is now ticking.
3: The Dip. The Dip. Next.
5: It's a well-kept secret. High in the mountains of southern Peru, the ruins of Choqquequirao, a vast city built by the Incas. Few make the arduous 3-day hike to reach it, but that could soon change, thanks to a planned cable car. What would that mean for the site and the entire region?
3: Global Us. In 60 minutes.

0: Displacement in the context of climate change is not about people moving from A to B. It's about loss.
1: Stories of loss, climate refugees. 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
2: No podía más, no soportaba más. Yo soy fuerte, soy una guerrera y para antes que va, decía yo.
1: Climate Refugees starts August 22nd on DW.
3: Europe wrote the world's toughest rule book. Now Brussels is scrambling to loosen it. The fear is that Europe has become so good at regulating new industries that it has forgotten how to build them. But those rules protect workers, consumers, personal data, and the environment. Strip those away, and Europe could sacrifice its values without ever closing the gap with America and China. Regulate too much, and Europe risks economic decline. So has the EU regulated itself to death? Welcome to The Dip, Money, Power, and Consequences. I'm Daniel. And joining us now is Cecilia Malmström, who is a former EU commissioner who's negotiated with governments from Washington to Beijing, fighting to get Europe the best trade deals possible. And Christina Cafara has spent more than 25 years advising companies on antitrust and now argues that the continent's deeper failure is not simply too much regulation, but too little building. So thank you very much both for joining us. Cecilia, you've been wrapped up in all of this world of EU bureaucracy for a while. When you download an app, do you read the terms and conditions that it comes along with?
4: Not as often as I should, I have to confess.
3: Very good. And Christina, I mean, when you explain what you do to your family and kids, what do you say? What do you tell them? How do you break it down for them?
5: So working in antitrust means that you fight or address the market power of companies. And so I've been involved in that kind of fight for a long time. But then briefly, the issue becomes we may try and fight those companies because of their market powers, but what actually do we have of our own? And this is really what, away from antitrust and into building that you were alluding to at the beginning.
3: Yeah, we'll get into all of that for sure, absolutely. And Cecilia, I'd just like to start with this kind of central question that we're going to ask here. Is the EU regulating itself to death? What do you say? Is it overregulated?
4: Well, it is overregulated. I think that is quite clear. And it has also been stated very clearly in the Draghi and the Letta reports that came out a year ago. The Commission is trying to do things about it. But there are problems in the internal market that we have not really sorted out for decades, and we're suffering from that right now. There's not enough harmonization when it comes to implementation, when it comes to public procurement, when it comes to rules, when it comes to the different settings in the different national markets. And the internal market is not really yet working fully as a one internal market. And that is hampering innovation and growth, of course.
3: Yeah, it's difficult to get all of the European countries to agree on one specific track to go down. So, Christina, would you say there's this kind of adage that's been going around online? America innovates, China replicates, the EU regulates. Is that a fair description?
5: I roll my eyes as you were mentioning it, because I think it is not fair. Europe is an incredibly innovative continent. We have terrific innovation. We have enormous capabilities in research. Startups, we are second to none. In fact, our startups rate creation is even greater than the US. So that is a mischaracterization of Europe, which is immensely rich and capable. On the regulation question, there is no doubt, in my view, that a major blind spot that we've had as Europeans is to convince ourselves for the past two decades, for the past generation, that the answer lied in containing the market power of the existing American giants. And the notion of what would happen if we did that was very nebulous. There was an assumption that was very vague that if we regulated them, somehow we would be okay. But regulating a monopolist or an oligopolist does not automatically create us assets and the market. This has been the major blind spot. So it's not that Europe is overregulated as such. There is too much regulation, fine. But the fundamental

0: fundamental flaw is that we put all our energy, all our thinking, all our emotion into regulating what we do not own and what we do not control. And regulating not control doesn't build you assets. This is the problem.
1: Okay. And Christina, without getting into any of the Brussels-ese, the kind of language of Brussels, what do we mean when we talk about regulations and bureaucracy? What are we talking about here? Can you just make it a little bit more concrete for us?
0: Well, when it comes to specifically digital platforms, there is history. For the last 20 years, the Commission has been a pioneer trying to contain, as I say, the power of these platforms, from Google to Amazon to Apple to Microsoft, initiating a number of antitrust investigations of their market power. Then at some point, around 2020, there was the view that we were not getting very far with individual investigations because they take long, because it takes time, because they're never so effective. And so we should introduce regulation. In other words, we should tell them, do not do this. But when you tell an all-powerful giant, do not do this, first, they will find every conceivable way of doing it in a different way. Two, they have no incentive to comply with the mandate. Three, it takes a very long time to do anything anyway. So even if you get to the point at which you tell them what to do, they will challenge it. They will challenge it in Luxembourg, and they will challenge it again. And if they find... So the whole process takes decades.
1: We're just now coming to the point. You mean these massive gatekeepers, you know, Facebook with an Apple, Microsoft, all of these.
0: Absolutely. I mean, the Commission has pursued a pioneering case against Google in 2010 and then another one in 2014. These cases were actually decided against Google officially in 2015 and 17. We are just now, 10 years later, coming to the end of the appeal process in Luxembourg pursued by these companies against the Commission's decision. And you know what happens? The Commission can fine Google 4 billion euros, but that money doesn't go anywhere. That money sits with Google in escrow until all of the processes are exhausted. So that money, that fine, isn't hurting anyone. It isn't benefiting Europe. It's sitting in a bank account owned by Google. Only now, when the Court of Justice comes to the conclusion that effectively the Commission was right and the behavior was anti-competitive, they will pay the 4 billion. But how does that create me in Europe a cloud? How does that create me a software industry? It's all very nice, but where is the building? We are a colony. 90% of our digital infrastructure is owned by non-Europeans. 90% of cloud, of infrastructure. Why? Because while we were knitting, doing the regulation, they were carpeting Europe with data centers. And, you know, this is not because I have any anti-American sentiment. I am very much not that way. But we cannot be a continent with our own capabilities and economic strength if our entire infrastructure is owned by someone else.
1: Well, and I take your point on that, but why have we not produced serious challenges in that time? We've been great at regulating with the Digital Markets Act, for example, but yet we haven't produced our own Googles and Facebooks and so on. Why?
0: First of all, we have not been great at all because we have produced the laws with great good faith, with great intentions, but none of this has worked. Let me just be very clear about that. The product of all this regulation has been so far a fat zero. We have nothing to show in terms of benefiting European business and enterprises. Why haven't we built our own equivalent? Well, there is a host of reasons that Cecilia was actually alluding to. Europe is fragmented. We don't have a capital market. We have a number of reasons why we haven't produced the equivalent. But at the same time, I don't think we should be looking to produce something equivalent to Silicon Valley. Europe is not going to be like America. We have multiple ecosystems, which are tremendous. If you travel from Stockholm to Copenhagen to Warsaw to Berlin to Zurich to Amsterdam, to anywhere. You have tremendous tech ecosystems in Europe. We just don't have a single Silicon Valley, so what? And we have a lot of money that we need to spend now. We have these enormous pools of capital. Europe saves twice as much as America. 1.4 trillion a year against 0.7. Of that 1.4, 300 billion goes to the US to fund American innovation. We don't fund our own startups. This is where we need to move. Forget regulating Google. It's not going to create me a cloud. It's a pipe dream. It's magical thinking. It doesn't happen.
1: So, Cecilia, what's your response to that? I want to turn to you on trade in a moment, but just talking about digital regulation, how do you see it?
2: Well, we have digital regulation for a reason. First of all, we have regulation that to regulate competition. That is one thing. And then we have regulation to protect citizens and the consumers online with Digital Market Acts, the AI Act, and so on. And there recently there has been a whole range of investigations against the big tech, the US big techs. That's one thing. And now there's been revised, and I'm sure there can be some revisions there. But you have to put that in a broader context that we said from the beginning, that we have very long permitting processes. We have a fragmentation internal market. We don't have scale in Europe. We don't have a capital market. This has been discussed for 20 years. It's still not happening. We don't have, and that's why the startups, because we have some good tech companies in Europe, but we don't have the capital to scale them up. We need to focus much more on energy costs, on demographics. We have labor skills. And so it all fits together in a big picture of why Europe do not innovate to the same extent. In some areas, I fully agree with Christina, we cannot compete with the Americans, but we can start building up and focusing on some strategic innovations as well. And this is what is being discussed right now with the budget. Let's see where that ends. It's a big, big discussion that will go on for a year. Try to see where we can jointly on a European level focus on some strategic areas where we could build out our dependencies. But of course, we need the money to do that. We need capital market and we need innovation. And that goes together, and we haven't done enough there.
1: Right. Well, I mean, I think one thing that people might hear when they hear this is that there is a fatal flaw in the EU system that we have to debate and compromised for a long time, try to get everybody on board until there is a unanimous verdict to go ahead with a certain direction. And until that point, we're left floundering and striking out in different directions. Would you agree with that assessment?
2: Well, we're 27 countries. We have 27 governments and parliaments, even more parliaments in some countries. We have the European Parliament, and that's the way democracy works in the European Union. You could always, and we have moved to more and more decisions being taken by qualified majority, but it's still, you know, it is the European system, which puts us in a disadvantage vis-a-vis other countries who can, you know, make decisions much quicker. But on the other hand, I mean, we have a breadth. We have the diversity of Europe, which is also something that is very attractive. But we can never compete in speed making decisions in Europe with the US, for instance.
1: Okay, now, Cecilia, with you, I want to focus in on another aspect of this, which is last week on the DIP podcast, we covered how Volkswagen is planning to cut 100,000 jobs. And it's one of these symptoms for the broader difficulties with German industry in general. And one of the things that company leaders who I've spoken to in Germany, what they're saying is bureaucracy is one of those aspects which is holding them back, and that there needs to be more cuts to bureaucracy, especially when you think about Europe's relationship with China, how there isn't a fair playing field with them, and how China, they can essentially lift regulations in order to overproduce cars and sell them into the European market. Do you think that more rules are needed to prevent those cheaper Chinese rivals from dominating Europe, or is it about cutting rules?
2: Well, it's both. It's again, this is a big geopolitical complexity. China is not respecting international rules. We have international trading rules as laid out in the WTO, where EU and China are members, and China are not respecting them. They haven't for a while. So they have a lot of subsidies that are not allowed. allowed. This was also shown by OECD report quite a couple of weeks ago, showing that no other country in OECD comparably gives so many subsidies to their companies as China. They have a lot of overproduction and they dump things on markets because they need to sell them. It's a very exporter-driven economy. And that is, of course, affecting Europe. Having said that, they also have a lot of good products. And I saw your program from last

0: as we say, where we cut China off from some of our production, but we cannot totally decouple from China because we still need them as well. So where do we find that balance to put tariffs and other anti-dumping duties to exclude them from certain parts of our markets? That is being discussed now in the new industrial policy that's been it's on the agenda. But still, we also have to confess that we and you in Germany and many other countries who are affected have not been able to compete at the same level as China in some areas, and we're suffering from that now.
1: Okay,
0: And
1: Christina.
0: that is not so much a regulation issue. That is about respecting international rules that we have jointly, including China, agreed to. And China is not.
1: Okay, Christina, I want to get more into that idea of fragmentation that you were talking about because it fits into this as well. Not only has Europe struggled to come together with a common framework for what it wants to do while US tech firms have come in, but now we're seeing it with industrial firms as well. We're seeing Chinese car makers come to Europe and build here. Why is it that these companies can come to Europe and suddenly dominate while we are left basically still at the starting blocks? And why would tying Europe closer together necessarily suddenly produce European winners?
2: I must say, as I listen to Cecilia speaking, I cannot help but thinking how much of a product of Brussels you are, Cecilia, and it's inevitable. I have a very, very different view. We are not going to get a capital market union in my lifetime. We are not going to get a single market in my lifetime. We, as Europeans, have been infantilized, and I mean on the ground, into believing that the answer comes from above, that the European Commission at some point must do something, and this is going to be the answer. But we know it doesn't. It's always not enough or too late, with all good intentions. So add to
1: But Christina,
2: that the geopolitical reality.
1: sure. But I just want to
2: Sorry, I want
1: jump
2: to
1: on that.
2: finish.
1: But we are in the environment in which we are in. I mean, this is the situation in
2: No,
1: which.
2: no,
1: How would
2: no.
1: you
2: There is no.
1: get a bottom-up version of what you're asking for? Can that even
2: Yeah,
1: work?
2: yeah.
1: Or that's just more
2: Where is the
1: fragmented,
2: private
1: surely?
2: sector? No, where is the private sector? The private sector is the answer. Capital allocators and businesses. They need to move, and they need to move because it makes sense for them to move. We're seeing it. Airbus today announced they're moving out of American cloud and going into Scaleway. We are seeing it happen because companies are making decisions regardless of what the commission says, because no one is sitting here waiting for the commission to give us a rule. No one is waiting for that or expecting it. The commission had a tech sovereignty package to issue in June. It was a tremendous disappointment because it was completely driven by hyperscalers and US ambassador telling them, nice cars you've got there, we'll sit on your tariff and see how you feel about that. So listen, the commission, jolly good, do your thing, do your knitting, but the private sector needs to move. Capital allocators,
1: But
2: meaning
1: why haven't
2: all
1: they
2: of the
1: moved? They,
2: institutional
1: but
2: funding,
1: surely they have the freedom to move right now if they wanted to. So why aren't they doing it?
2: yes, they are, and they are, and they are, and they're beginning to because the geopolitical situation has changed so dramatically. Until now, let's not forget, Europe is an immensely complacent continent in which everything is top down, elites are incredibly complacent, and are quite satisfied with the life they lead. In every country, life is sweet in Europe. No one has got any need to do very much because we live extremely well. But the geopolitical situation has changed so dramatically that nowadays boards are faced with a double whammy of having to implement AI and having to deal with sovereignty, which is the big question. Are we resilient? Are we sovereign? This is what is driving boards. Why haven't they done it till now? Donald Trump. Now there is a major change, and this is driving trade, it's driving digital, it's driving everything. So why haven't capital allocators done it so far? Because the returns on European tech were not very good. Now that we see demand for European tech becoming suddenly big, then we are seeing capital moving towards supporting. You know what European pension fund have been investing in so far? They have trillions under management. They invest in real estate, in some form of retirement home and bonds.

0: is unconscionable that while American pension funds invest in tech, our European pension funds sit there knitting and doing retirement homes. So this is changing. They are beginning to develop an investable window, an appetite, and I have faith that this is happening. You're not getting announcement like Airbus moving, the bank, the Dutch central bank moving, others moving randomly. This is part of a movement, and I think it is happening. And we are not waiting for the commission to register, to let, you know, to mandate this change. It ain't happening. No one cares.
1: So, Cecilia, the EU commission is just moving too slowly. What are you saying?
2: Well, I'm not here to defend the Commission. I left it 6 years ago. But I have to say that the member states, very often pushed by industry, are pushing the Commission to take action. And when sometimes there are problems in the German car industry, for instance, they are all asking for help from Brussels. Not only Brussels sitting there inventing new rules because they think it's funny. But of course, it is slow. Yes, everybody agrees with it. This is a little part of the structure, as I said. Now the Commission is rolling out sort of simplification, big packages. They're called omnibus in Brussels lingo. The idea is good, but the content is not really good because they're not done with proper implementation, with impact assessment. They haven't asked enough the business, what do you really need from us? How can we simplify? Not just taking away that little rule and that little rule, but also simplifying really in a way that still protects environment and citizens and so on, but that makes it manageable for big and small companies. And I would welcome if the industry was much more present in the debate today on how we should organize our industrial policy in Europe in the best way possible. Because industry complains a lot, but they're not really active and trying to push the agenda. I would really welcome to do that. But and on the capital market, I agree with Christina. We've been talking about this for decades. In the country I come from, Sweden, we have it. And it's very useful to have access to capital for small startups and companies. Some other countries have it as well, Denmark, the Netherlands, etc. But it's the big countries who are talking about the need to have it, but they're not doing the necessary things on their own. And then it's very difficult. The Commission cannot sort of hocus pocus the market. You need the funds, different capitals to do it.
1: Well, Cecilia, I know that you're not part of the European Commission now, so you don't have to defend what they're currently doing. But you made, when you were in an EU commissioner, you made labour environmental standards, as you just mentioned, central to your Trade for All strategy. But why should a company accept those costs and invest in Europe when America, for example, offers a permissive alternative?
2: Well, the chapter on sustainable development that are in all trade agreements, also the ones that has been concluded lately, they are all departing not from EU laws, but from international conventions. They are ILO convention, International Labour Organization under the United Nations, saying that you should have the right to organize, you should have the right to strike, you should have the right to negotiate salaries, you should not have child labour, etc. So these are international conventions that partner countries have signed up to. They're not always following them, but they have signed up to them. So we're not forcing, inventing new rules. It is based on international conventions that exist. Also, when it comes to environment, there are some interventions that are there. And then with some countries, you can go further. You can be more ambitious. With other countries, like the agreement that was just concluded with India, which has enormous potential, 2 billion customers and citizens, then is slightly less ambitious in the sustainable development chapter, but there is a partnership agreement that the EU should help India green transition to a larger extent.
1: Okay,
2: Chris. That is not the main problem with lack of innovation or investment in Europe.
1: Okay, and Christina, I want to come back to you to the corporate point of the companies that have told me that we should remove some of these rules, some of these regulations, whether it's on labor laws about when people can retire or how much they need to work in a week, or whether it's about environmental rules and this kind of thing. I think a lot of people will worry when they hear that, seeing that, okay, yes, you can encourage companies like that, but is it then workers who have to shoulder the burden of less protections? Are they being sacrificed at the altar of corporate profits in that case?
0: So

0: I mean, there is no question that European labor laws are more burdensome than in the US, I mean, by definition. On the other hand, this is the society we choose to live in and the kind of choices we have made as Europeans. We cannot really make a direct comparison. We have much more social protection, and this is a quality of life issue that we appreciate as Europeans. So I think at the same time, I don't like it when, and I want you to be aware that I'm not putting the guilt on the Commission for not doing enough and no one else. I also agree with the position that Cecilia took, that the corporate entities need to do much more and not just blame regulation for their failings, because it has become a very fashionable thing now amongst the European corporate elite to say, oh, we are not where we should be, you know, the competitiveness, the draggy productivity growth because of all this regulation. That is in large measure also an excuse. And the reality is that European corporate sector need to adult. You need to take responsibility for growth in general and not blame someone else for the rules that somehow prevent you from doing something. So again, this is something that I think is overstated. Yes, regulation is burdensome. I agree with Cecilia that companies cannot just complain about it, but then they need to be heard and not just kind of go to Brussels for a lobby dinner with von der Leyen. This is what happens the whole time. Companies go there and they think they've done their bit because they had dinner with the president and they can take selfies and they can lobby. This isn't grown-up engagement, right? Do something concrete. If you have the six major CEOs of Europe going for a dinner with the president and then putting a selfie online saying, we had dinner with the president, and then making a statement that says, we are representing 1 trillion in assets or whatever it is, and billions in 120 billion in revenues, a million workers, you think, okay, so what are you going to tell me next? Are you going to tell me next that you are going to invest 200 billion in European AI? No, no. They went to have dinner to just tell the commissioner to the president to reduce regulation a little bit. So a lobby dinner, in other words. This isn't engagement. This is lobbying, and it's not good enough.
1: Well, I was going to ask you, Christina, if we're lighting a bonfire of red tape, what are you throwing on it? It sounds like you're throwing lobby dinners on it.
0: Oh, yeah. Oh, God. The Brussels bubble is to be incinerated from beginning to end. It is a complete lobby industry.
1: Very interesting perspective to end on. Cecilia, you're also invited to the bonfire. You've helped to create some rules during your time. I'm sure that you'll say that they're all justified rules. But if you think of some things that you want to get rid of, what is it going to be? What are you throwing on the red tape bonfire?
2: Well, I think there's a lot of reporting simplification that can be done, for instance. We are asking companies, both tiny little companies and big multinationals, to do a lot of reporting. And this is something that is creating a lot of burden to companies. Now, it's starting to become simplified. There are attempts to rectify it, but this has been a big hurdle. This is what companies say to me all the time, that all this reporting, instead of innovating, instead of being out with our customers, we do this reporting. And then, of course, if we could simplify the whole procedure and really work towards, even if capital markets will not come tomorrow, at least we could harmonize the licensing, the implementation, the permitting processes and so on. That would be so much gained if we can do that. And we cannot blame anybody else outside Europe for doing that, because we have, I remember when we voted on this in the European Parliament in 2003, that's more than 20 years ago, still hasn't happened.
1: That's it for this week on The Dip. Thank you very much for listening. Don't forget to leave a comment or question. Any feedback is welcome wherever you're listening to this or watching this. And if you're not subscribed in the podcast app of your choice, go ahead and do so. Just look for The Dip. But until next time, thank you very much for watching The Dip. See ya.
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4: Ukraine's long-range drones, could they be the turning page in the

war with Russia. Well, Russia and Ukraine are using more and more long-range missiles and drones, while the amount of territory changing hands at the front lines keeps dropping. Our correspondent looks at how the strikes are changing the face of the war. Plus, violent protests in Italy after the death of a Moroccan-born man while in police custody. It's being called Italy's George Floyd moment. I'm Sarah Kelly in Berlin. This is DW News.

0: In recent days, Russia carried out one of the biggest ballistic missile attacks on Kyiv of the war, while Ukraine sent more than 400 long-range drones the other way in a single night. All while the amount of territory changing hands on the front lines continues to drop. DW's Nick Connolly got rare access to a Ukrainian long-range drone launch, and he asks how the uptick in deep strikes on both sides will change the face of this war.
1: That drone that just took off behind me is headed to Russia. Only the commander knows where exactly. Before they get the official feedback, the intel, they look on Telegram to see whether these drones have reached their target.
2: Russian social media is full of videos like this one, which shows Ukrainian long-range FP1 drones hitting Russia's biggest oil refinery in Omsk, a city that's almost 2,500 kilometers from Ukraine's borders. 9 of Russia's 10 biggest refineries have been hit this summer. This is Moscow, and this is the Tatarstan region, just 2 of dozens of attacks in recent weeks.
3: What's changed is that we have a lot more units working on long-range strikes and many more drones. And soon there'll be even more. We're not doing anything special. This is routine work. We're at a stage now where mass really matters.
2: But it's not just a question of sending enough drones and hoping that some make it through.
3: We systematically took out their air defenses and anything that can stop our drones getting through. That's why we're seeing these results now. Russia doesn't have enough air defense systems as it is. And as soon as we start routinely flying over 3,000 kilometers, and I'm sure that'll happen, then they'll really be struggling.
2: Oil facilities aren't the only targets. Experts say ammunition storage, weapons plants and ports, as well as refineries, have all been hit by FP1 drones. And they're not just hitting targets across European Russia. They're also going deep into Siberia. DW got rare access to a launch of these FP1 drones at a secret location. Since the start of this war, Ukraine has been looking for weapons able to strike deep inside Russia, to compensate for the fact that Russia has always been able to hit anywhere in Ukraine. At first, it looked like cruise missiles such as the UK's Storm Shadow and Germany's Taurus were the only option. But now these drones built in Ukraine are doing the job, except much more cheaply and with simpler technology.
1: There are lots of things here that we are not allowed to show you. Faces, anything too technical, anything that would allow Russia to copy these weapons, to intercept them better, and to stop Ukraine making them.
2: We meet the man in charge of the launch, who we're calling Taras.
4: We always welcome any new systems that allow us to destroy the enemy. That could be Taurus, Storm Shadow, or Scalp missiles.
2: But until more of those are available, Ukraine will carry on taking out Russia's economy with weapons it can produce at home.
4: We will destroy anything that enables Russia to wage war against us. Military targets, industrial plants, anything that makes their aggression against us possible.
2: These long-range drones have turned what used to be Russia's strength into a weakness, its size. Russian generals used to be able to rely on distance to protect their refineries and weapons plants. And if they could be hit, it would be too expensive to do so routinely. Now that Ukraine's drones are regularly reaching the Urals and Siberia, Russia's military is having difficulty to track, let alone intercept those Ukrainian drones once they cross the front lines. Ukrainian aviation expert Valery Romanenko thinks Russia will struggle to ever produce enough air defense systems to fully close the skies over its huge landmass.
5: Ukraine is smaller. We can track and monitor the drones on their flight paths, but try doing the same thing in Russia with their vast territory. They'll see our drones and then lose them from their screens again when the drones fly behind a mountain or some other obstacle. We

0: We can quickly send our fighter jets and helicopters to intercept drones because our territory is smaller. The Russians can't do that. Their helicopters won't get where they're needed in time. They just can't protect all their regions.
1: Geography isn't the only reason, though, that so many Ukrainian drones are getting through. Even Russia's pro-war military bloggers are criticizing their army for being slow to copy Ukraine's strategy to intercept drones. Russia first used Shahed drones against Ukraine in late 2022. Nearly 4 years on, and Ukraine is downing upwards of 90% of these drones. And now, with systems like these FP1s, Ukraine is sending drones back across the Russian border in comparable numbers. Valery Romanenko says what Ukraine has done in recent months is nothing intrinsically new. What's changed is that now, 4 years in, Ukraine is finally able to mirror the kind of non-contact warfare that Russia has been waging for years.
0: The idea is that the front will collapse if you cut off fuel, ammunition and food. The Russians thought they could achieve this with their Shaheds, their cruise missiles and their ballistic capability. But they didn't bargain with Europe. We're getting weapons and money from Europe, and the Russians can't do anything about it. And now we're doing the same thing back to them. Our middle strikes are taking out their battlefield logistics, and we're hitting their most important sites, far from the front lines. Russia is now on the receiving end of the non-contact warfare they came up with.
1: Figures speak for themselves. As the number of Ukrainian deep and middle strike attacks on Russia has risen sharply over the course of 2026, the amount of Ukrainian territory that Russian troops have been able to occupy each month has plummeted, down to just 84 square kilometers in June this year, according to Ukrainian monitoring project Deep State. That's 6 times less than Russia was able to occupy in June last year. And these drones are playing a decisive part in that.
2: And now Robert Morat is a former vice admiral in the U.S. Navy and currently a professor of international affairs at Syracuse University in the U.S. state of New York. I asked him how surprised he is by Ukraine developing long-range drone capabilities.
3: Great question. Not terribly surprised. It's based on the technology that Ukraine has brought to this battle so far and their ability to pivot very quickly and to do both short-range, medium-range, and now long-range strikes over the vastness of the Russian landmass. And just one final comment on that, I think it's a very difficult problem for Russian air defense, because after they get into the areas of Central and most recently even into Siberia, very little air defense is out there and very, very difficult to track these Ukrainian drones.
2: How are you seeing the key factors that has enabled Ukraine to build up its long-range drone capabilities so quickly, so effectively?
3: Yeah, just their technology, their expertise, just how savvy they are and how they can pivot. And to kind of step back just a little bit, Sarah, you know, we need to recognize that Ukraine has the most battle-hardened and ready, combat-ready military in the world, air, land, and naval. I would give a tip of the hat to the naval side because they've won the Battle of the Black Sea, among other things, largely with drones. But their technical expertise, their innovation, their ability to flex in so many ways relative to any kind of military operations, and especially with drone warfare. And a final comment, to manufacture them at scale, you know, President Zelensky has just upped the ante. Currently, their production rate for drones is approximately 10 million drones per year. And now he wants to have a goal of 20 million drones produced every year just by the Ukrainians themselves, which is remarkable and one that they could probably achieve.
2: And some of these drones, you know, that they're building, I mean, they're flying hundreds, even thousands of kilometers without being intercepted by Russian air defenses. How is that possible?
3: It's actually, once they get beyond the initial stages and when they're launched from Ukraine, get into the Russian landmass and head, you know, the medium and long range ones, including the ones that actually made it all the way to Omsk in Siberia this week, there's really no Russian air defenses to deal with them, quite frankly, because they don't need to. They go over very sparsely populated areas in central and eastern Russian landmass, and there's really no air defenses out there, and they're very difficult to track because they operate at different altitudes. And they also, at the medium range level, come in very large numbers and can swarm and overwhelm air defenses.
2: We're seeing on both sides, you know, these deep air strikes, you know, continue.

0: to dominate the headlines. And I'm wondering to what extent the focus of this war is now moving away from the front lines, in your view.
1: To some degree, it is, Sarah. I think that's. I think you articulated it very well. The like the attacks that took place just on Moscow this week in very large numbers of medium-range drones, which were able to overwhelm some things, and the Ukrainians are being very savvy in terms of the kinds of targets that they're going after, which you could say fall into three or so different categories. You know, the short-range ones that are responsible for inflicting, from what the data I've seen, the majority of the casualties on the Russian soldiers on the battlefield. These are very small and short range ones. The medium ones, range ones that are primarily targeting logistics and also maritime targets. And then, as we discussed, the long range ones that are really taking apart the petroleum industry in throughout Russia and making refinement and delivery of gasoline and other petroleum products very difficult for the Russian leadership.
0: And that was retired U.S. Navy Vice Admiral Robert Moret from Syracuse University speaking with me earlier. Lebanon's President Joseph Aoun is in Washington today, where he is meeting with U.S. President Donald Trump for the first time. Aoun's visit comes as Lebanon seeks to push for the withdrawal of Israeli troops from the south of the country. Lebanon and Israel are currently holding rare direct talks, which are being mediated by Washington. Lebanon and Israel agreed to a framework deal last month, which calls for Lebanon's military to step up its presence near the border with Israel, along with the disarmament of Hezbollah militants. Attacks by Hezbollah on Israel prompted Israeli military operations in southern Lebanon. And our Beirut Bureau Chief, Mohammed Shreite, spoke with me a bit earlier. I asked him, what would Lebanon's president consider to be a success coming out of these talks?
2: Well, the short, direct answer would be an Israeli withdrawal, or better say, phased withdrawal from southern Lebanon. But before getting into this, let me give you some context. This marks the first visit by a Lebanese head of state to the White House in nearly 20 years. And it is the first face-to-face meeting between Presidents Joseph Aoun and Donald Trump. So it is quite a significant one. During this meeting, President Aoun is expected to discuss the a disarmament of the Iran-backed militant group Hezbollah, as well as the Israeli withdrawal from territory it continues to occupy in southern Lebanon. Aoun hopes that the United States and President Trump would use the leverage it has with Israel to press the Israeli government to withdraw its forces from territory in southern Lebanon. And in line with the U.S. brokered framework agreement signed between Lebanon and Israel last June. The president is also seeking to increase the U.S. assistance for the Lebanese armed forces to restore and exercise full sovereignty over its territory. And that is a commitment that Aoun made during his inauguration after being elected as president.
0: And indeed, the United States has been mediating those talks between Israel and Lebanon. What is the most realistic outcome? How is it being seen?
2: So at the same time as Aoun's visit is taking place, we've seen Israeli forces have been withdrawing from Zawtar al-Gharbiyeh, a town they partially occupied in southern Lebanon. However, they continue to keep their presence in other towns they fully occupy in the so-called Yellow Zone, and that is a Israeli self-declared security zone. Israel says the withdrawal from Zawtar and some other towns marked the beginning of the implementation of the framework agreement, and it describes these areas as the agreement's pilot zones. However, the Lebanese state says it wants a faster and a more comprehensive implementation of the framework agreement. It wants Israel to withdraw from additional towns it fully occupy. Israel has so far been reluctant to do so. I think, you know, further Israeli withdrawals are unlikely to happen before the Israeli general elections. Practically.
0: How is President Aoun balancing international pressure for progress in negotiations with the domestic political sensitivities, including Hezbollah's opposition to direct engagement with Israel?
2: Yeah, Aoun's visit comes at a highly sensitive moment here in Lebanon, as the country remains very deeply politically divided. Of course, Hezbollah rejects the framework agreement and insists that diplomacy has failed with Israel, and that the direct negotiations and talks have led nowhere. The group, of course, points to the fact that Israel is still occupying large parts of southern Lebanon, and that there's hundreds of thousands of Lebanese remain displaced, and Israel is still conducting near daily strikes and destroying homes in several towns across southern Lebanon. Hezbollah says that these are all evidences that diplomatic efforts are going nowhere and have produced no tangible results so far. However, President Aoun says that war is not an option and that diplomacy is the only path that Lebanon wants to end this conflict. Aoun says that Lebanon has already paid a very heavy price for Iran's regional agenda, and he points out at the fact that Lebanon has so far been able to avoid getting dragged into this regional conflict, renewed regional conflict between the United States and Iran, only because the state chose the diplomacy path for so. But despite that, Aoun is still getting under fierce criticism by Hezbollah, which refuse his approach and wants Lebanon to align itself more closely with Iran.
0: Mohammed Traite joining us from Beirut, putting these talks into context for us. Thank you, Mohammed. The leader of India's opposition has been detained outside of Prime Minister Narendra Modi's residence as thousands of protesters remain camped out in the area. After brutal crackdowns by police on Monday, youth groups aligned with the so-called cockroach movement have taken to the streets of New Delhi again. They're calling for reforms to India's education system, calls that are becoming tougher to ignore.
3: Battle scars from Monday's protests. These people were among the thousands that took to the streets of New Delhi to demand the resignation of Education Minister Dharmendra Pradhan alongside sweeping examination reforms. They were greeted with tear gas and police brutality, with hundreds injured in the chaos. Still, that hasn't stopped many more returning for a second day of demonstrations.
4: If the government thinks that tear gas and baton charges will stop the younger generation, it won't happen. We're here talking about education, about securing our futures. Until our demands are met, we won't move from here.
5: We will fearlessly give a response to the oppression that occurred yesterday. We still have just as much passion in us. These people, those in power, the police, think that if they beat us with batons, we will get scared. Even today, after they used batons on us yesterday, we are ready to take bullets.
3: The leader of the youth-led cockroach movement, named in response to an Indian minister labelling unemployed young people in India cockroaches, has also confirmed the fight is far from over.
6: We are going to continue our protest and we will be announcing our next big event soon.
3: The scale of the protests, which have also included hunger strikes, have seen potentially powerful allies jump on the bandwagon, with India's various opposition leaders visiting injured protesters in hospital or directly calling for Prime Minister Narendra Modi to face consequences.
7: Issue students ki hai.
8: The issue is of the students and the future of the youth and whatever is happening. People being thrashed. This is completely un-Indian. Prime Minister Narendra Modi has not even apologized for what has happened yesterday.
3: Rahul Gandhi was one of several high-profile politicians seen demonstrating outside Modi's residence before reportedly being detained by police. As pressure mounts on India's government to implement change, the message from the cockroach youth movement is clear. Their pestering is far from over.
0: Elsewhere, Italy's Prime Minister Giorgia Meloni is calling for a full investigation into the death of a man while under police restraint in the city of Bologna. The case has triggered outrage across the country and huge protest in Bologna. The death of the Moroccan-born man has drawn parallels to the case of George Floyd in the United States, who was killed while being restrained by police 6 years ago.

0: outrage and anger, directed especially against the police. Protesters in Bologna clashed with officers repeatedly on Monday. Many shocked that a man who appeared to have been unarmed could die at the hands of police. Earlier, thousands gathered outside City Hall to demand a full investigation into the death of Abdelrahim Fakir. His niece gave an impassioned plea for justice and dignity.
1: Those who wear a uniform carry an enormous responsibility to protect people, especially the most vulnerable. That is why we call for every action and any possible misconduct to be investigated with the utmost care.
0: Abdelrahim Fakir was in his early 40s. He'd lived in Italy since childhood and ran a small business. He died on Sunday while being forcibly held down for a number of minutes by two police officers. Police had been called in to deal with a man who was behaving aggressively and damaging a vehicle. Video on social media showed Fakir calling for help as he was restrained and saying he couldn't breathe before he gradually stopped moving, all while ambulance workers looked on. He was pronounced dead at the scene. Many protesters are expressing scepticism that Italy's far-right government will be transparent in their investigation. Prime Minister Giorgia Meloni posted on X, "It is imperative that any responsibility be investigated with the utmost rigour. The truth must be pursued to the very end, without prejudice and without making exceptions for anyone." But she also condemned the unrest, saying nothing can justify violence against law enforcement. 56 officers were injured in the clashes with protesters. An investigation into Fakir's death is now underway. Officials say police body cam footage will be made available.
2: And for more, we can speak with journalist Alina Trabattoni, who is joining us now from southern Italy. Welcome back to Deutsche Welle. Two policemen and four first responders, we understand, are now under investigation. How confident are people in Italy that there will indeed be accountability for this death?
3: Well, I think given how, evident this has been and how it's been played out across all media, I think it's impossible for there not to be accountability. There's video footage, there were people present. The hope is on everyone, that's following it, and obviously on the relatives of the poor gentleman who lost his life in this terrible tragedy. The hope is that a very swift conclusion is met. It has to be said that people are not sort of sitting around and just hoping. They're out on the streets protesting. And we've seen Bologna up in flames in the last 24 hours because not only did one of the unions call a 24-hour strike that went from 10 o'clock last night and will last till 10 o'clock this night, and it was a peaceful strike, but also there were very violent clashes on the street, people demanding justice, big clashes with police, tear gas and the like, and water hydrants being sprayed at demonstrators. It has to be said, though, that the family itself took a stand and has called for calm and a swift resolution and investigation into this, because they say that you cannot, answer violence with violence.
2: We have heard, meantime, that there has been a promise to release the police body cam footage. Do we know when that might happen, and how high is the fear right now that that might further inflame public anger?
3: Well, for sure, there is big concern that, as more days pass and more footage comes out, more people will take to the streets. What has to be said is that there is footage circulating of the death of the tragedy. So there is already footage out there. I have seen some of it. And it's a very, very complex situation. Because to all effects, the actual holding of the victim

0: that lost his life was called by a big health official in Italy as the wrong position to hold someone in, and that could, endanger someone's life. And there was also another very serious issue, which was that the ambulance that arrived reportedly didn't have a doctor on board, and that the health officials on board, the nurses, didn't intervene until the police gave them the go-ahead. And there was also a local person, a local resident, that was helping the police hold the victim down. So it's a very complex
1: Okay.
0: situation. From the footage that emerged, it didn't seem as if it was overtly violent. It has to be said that the policeman's lawyer has said that they used pepper sprays and not tasers, which would have been a much more violent reaction on their part. And the policemen themselves are reportedly aged 23 and 28, which that in itself begs a whole series of other questions. Were they trained properly to react in that sort of a scenario? Did they have all the correct procedures in place? Because it would not seem to have been the case from what the senior health official said about their not having held down the person that lost their life in the correct way.
1: Alina Trabattoni joining us from Italy with the latest on this matter. Thank you so much for bringing us up to date. You're watching DW News. Follow us on social media. The handle is at DW News. Mine is at Sarah Kelly Official. Thanks for watching. Take care.

0: It's a well-kept secret. High in the mountains of southern Peru, the ruins of Choqquequirao, a vast city built by the Incas. Few make the arduous three-day hike to reach it. But that could soon change, thanks to a planned cable car. What would that mean for the site and the entire region?
1: Global Us. Next. New era, new ideas. Conceived by visionaries. Constructed by engineers. They've long been a reality on the streets. We present the revolution of mobility. REV. In 60 minutes.

0: 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Let's do it.
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3: German cows, Italian cheese, Eritrea's recipe.

0: recipe for success. Cars versus bikes. Berlin debates urban mobility plans. A cable car to the past. Is Peru's hidden Inca heritage under threat?
1: Morning mist rises from the mountaintop ruins of Choqquequirau, a place shrouded in mystery. Archaeologists estimate it was built by the Incas in the late 1400s, but about a century later, the Spanish invaded. Choqquequirau was left undiscovered, but abandoned, leaving nature to reclaim the ruins and preserving them for exploration by archaeologists.
2: Choqquequirau,
3: Choqquequirau is interesting because it has not been very exposed. It's been kept just as it was when it was abandoned in the Inca era. The characteristics of the location make it inaccessible, which means it has been little explored, little researched, and little publicized.
1: Only about a third of the site has been excavated through decades of delicate restoration. But what has been discovered has astounded archaeologists. Features align with the sun at summer and winter solstices. Aqueducts channel water from nearby springs. Most striking of all are its llama terraces, which are decorated with quartz images of the animal vital to the Incas for transport, wool and meat. No such decorations have ever been found elsewhere. The site possibly had some connection with Machu Picchu and other places. Choqquequirau lies in southwest Peru, some 40 kilometers from Machu Picchu. It occupies an area estimated to be three times larger than its famous near neighbor. Yet it receives as many visitors each year as Machu Picchu does in just 2 days. The only way there is a 40-kilometer return hike across treacherous mountain paths. But Peru's government has soaring ambitions to transform the journey to Choqquequirau. It plans to build a cable car, cutting the journey time to just 20 minutes. Two lines spanning over 10 kilometers would stretch across one of the world's deepest canyons. Five stations would be constructed, including two close to the Choqquequirau historical site. Peru's official investment agency says it will cost over $260 million to build and is seeking private backers to convert the site into a touristic product. It estimates up to 1.2 million people could visit each year. Roger Valencia is Peru's former tourism minister who promoted the project while in office. He says Peru has a responsibility to make Choqquequirau more accessible.
3: Choqquequirau is difficult to get to, and for that reason, we have to make it possible through technology, through projects like the one we have now, which is a cable car system that makes it available to visitors. Heritage is a society's capital. Peru has a duty to share its traditions, its culture, its space with the world.
1: But those who live along the current route to Choqquequirau fear for their future. The village of San Pedro de Cachora is now the gateway to the historic site. Some worry it could become even quieter if tourists are lured away by the cable car. Many in this village depend on the hikers who pass by each year. Doris Peña is one of them. She runs a guest house and organizes guides.
4: We don't want the cable car. Here in Cachora, there are so many mule guides, about 200 of us, who have invested our money to buy mules. We've taken out loans, and we're all in debt. So what are we going to do with our mules? The cable car is coming. What are we going to do with them? Think about the guides, think about the cooks, think about the agencies that have invested their money, look at the transport companies that have bought their vehicles, think about the accommodation providers which have invested their money.
1: Local guides and their mules accompany hikers on the arduous 40-kilometre return march to Choqquequirau. The rugged trail leads down the Apurima Canyon before crossing the river and climbing the other

0: side. The path can be perilous. Avalanches often fall in the rainy season, closing access for weeks. Hikers stay in camps or shelters along the route. Like this one, run by Renee Sierra Barrientos and her family. She's afraid the cable car could ruin their livelihood and the landscape.
1: I'm personally against the teleférico. Why? Because we should be protecting our natural environment, which is all we have. The teleférico will ruin the panoramic view. They will have to cut down many native trees in the area. They will scare away much of the wildlife we have here, birds and other animals, the puma, the fox, and the condor, all of which pass through here.
0: Concerns about the impact of the cable car are shared by environmental scientists who explore the diverse Andean landscape. Like Jan Biker, who has published books about the ecosystem.
2: It's a fascinating route because you pass through several ecological zones, from dry forests in the canyon of the Apurimac River, and from there you enter the jungle and the humid mountain forest. Obviously, the landscape is going to change. Because if you put a cable car over something like the Apurimac River, it has a visual impact.
0: He's worried that the giant construction project could scare off protected animals, like the speckled Andean bear, which can sometimes be seen on the trail, and the giant condor, which glides through the canyon.
2: The cable car could pose a problem for the flight of the condors. They're not used to encountering an obstacle of that kind. These birds are very big, and they could collide with the cables and be killed.
0: Day two of the trek tests hikers with a sweltering climb up the steep slopes of the canyon. In the afternoon, tourists and mule drivers stop for a drink at this simple store run by Juan José Covarrubias. Unlike other traders on the trail, he believes the teleférico will also attract more trekkers to the region.
2: I'm sure that hikers will keep on coming here. Choquequirao is bound to become more famous worldwide, just like Machu Picchu. And so I fully expect that there will also be an influx of tourism here in different forms, either by trekking or by cable car.
0: By the end of the second day on the trail, some hikers may also be wishing there was an easier option. They'll enter Choquequirao the next morning after a restful sleep at a refugio or shelter like this one, run by Elizabeth Covarrubias Zambrano. She was born here in Marampata and fears the village could be sidelined by the cable car.
1: All of us who live here in Marampata and Cachora have invested a lot. As you saw yesterday, we have to carry in a freezer. It's a very large cost. It's an investment in this business. Everyone here has put money into tourism. And with the teleférico, our dreams are slowly falling apart.
0: Three days after setting out, hikers reach their destination. The ruins of Choquequirao. Depending on the season, there may just be a handful of people here each day. It's unknown if these terraces can sustain the impact of over a million annual visitors, nor the construction of the teleférico's towers and stations. Archaeologists are worried the fragile site could be irreversibly damaged.
2: Choquequirao should be declared a World Heritage Site. It isn't like trees that we replant and they'll grow again. Once our cultural heritage is damaged and lost, it's gone forever.
0: Visitors can spend a whole day enthralled by the majesty of Choquequirao. Its remoteness is part of its appeal. These hikers have come to appreciate the ruins before they are perhaps irreversibly changed by the construction and crowds.
2: Ideally, it would remain like this, with very few visitors, so it's preserved, and getting here continues to be a unique experience.
0: For many people who are unable to make the arduous trek, the cable car would be the only way to visit this cultural heritage site. Those who oppose it can continue to hope that it will not be built. Choque Kirau has weathered many changes throughout history. It could yet outlast the era of mass tourism.

0: There's a battle going on in Berlin. It's a battle for space on the streets. It's still not enough. This campaign group has been collecting signatures for weeks. They want to limit the number of cars driving into central Berlin.
1: We are an initiative who aims to have a referendum for Berlin, for all Berliners. And if we get enough signatures until tonight, then there will be a referendum.
0: 7% of Berliners would have to sign up. So the initiative needs 175,000 names on their list. One place where volunteers are hoping to find support is Tempelhofer Feld, a former airport and now popular park close to the city center. Passers-by are generally receptive, with many happy to sign.
2: I've had several close calls. Drivers racing out of side streets are not paying attention. There are too few bike lanes. Too many cars and bad air. Our traffic policy needs to be better.
0: But some people also get annoyed by cyclists speeding on sidewalks.
3: I was knocked over by a cyclist just the other day.
2: We have a long tradition in Berlin of focusing all our local transit efforts on cars. We have major urban highways where no one else did. We have a lot of wide streets, and we have public space that is practically given away free to cars. So no matter what other cities are doing, here in Berlin we continue to fixate on the car.
0: And yet Berlin was once on the right track. During the COVID-19 pandemic, many people suddenly wanted to ride bikes to prevent infection on crowded buses or trains. New bike lanes were set up in no time at all. There was even a local law designed to make transportation more climate-friendly, the so-called Mobility Act. But today, standstill and removal of bike lanes. But more on that later. First, let's take a look abroad at Paris, Copenhagen and Amsterdam, as well as Montreal and Bogota. They've all transformed their city centers in some respects, making it easy for people there to switch to cycling. And in Berlin?
2: The number of cyclists has risen sharply. It's practically doubled in the last 20 years and could still grow much more. Right now it's about 20%, but we could reach 40%. Basically, we need more space on the streets, more infrastructure and safe bike lanes.
0: Berlin has several cyclist protests every month. Today's demonstrators want to prevent a bike lane installed during the pandemic from being removed along a busy main road. The authorities say the bike lane has made it more difficult for fire trucks and ambulances to access homes there. For the protesters, this is a pretext. Several bike lanes that were added under the new law are now set to disappear. Heinrich Strößenreuther, who once spearheaded the law for better urban mobility, can hardly believe it.
2: I'm furious that the mobility law, which promotes better coexistence on the roads, is now being destroyed.
0: And now cars can go faster again in Berlin. For legal reasons, Berlin had to reduce the speed limit from 50 to 30 kilometers per hour. The air quality was too poor. The city tracks pollution levels via monitoring stations like this. Despite the hundreds of thousands of cars that travel between Berlin and the surrounding area every day, the air quality is improving. On major roads, nitrogen dioxide levels average a maximum of 36 micrograms per cubic meter.
2: Far stricter limits will go into effect a few years from now. The limit for nitrogen dioxide, a toxic diesel exhaust pollutant, will be halved to 20 micrograms.

0: micrograms, and the WHO says anything above 10 is harmful to health.
1: Deutsche Umwelthilfe is a German-based NGO that has sued governments

0: On the third Wednesday in May, they gather worldwide every year, dressed in white, to commemorate cyclists and pedestrians who have died in traffic accidents.
1: It's scary and very moving, and it hits close to home because you always think it could be me or someone I know.
2: We want to ensure that in the future there will be no serious or fatal accidents. It's called Vision Zero.
0: Sabine Speiser has also been taking part for 6 years. It helps her cope with her loss.
1: It was a car, some big SUV, that ran a red light at 80 or 90 kilometers per hour in a 30 zone and made this risky passing maneuver, swerving right and left. My husband was riding his bike on the right side of the road and was hit from behind, and with immense force because of the speed. He died instantly.
0: Every year on social media, people share impressions of related demonstrations from all over the world. Vision Zero, in many places, still just a vision. The German Aerospace Center in Berlin has a special institute dedicated to traffic research. Scientists here are looking for solutions for the city where more than 300,000 people commute to work by car every day.
2: That's why we need this combination of our four modes of transportation: walking, biking, public transport, and if necessary, driving a car.
0: Ute Bonde from the Conservative Party is a transportation senator in the Berlin government. She's responsible for current developments in the city, the dismantling of bike lanes and a return to a 50 km per hour speed limit in many places. Her vision? Move bike traffic to side streets. 3,000 sharing hubs enabling people to make short trips by e-scooter or e-bike. And the city's rail network is set not to be expanded, but automated.
1: People should simply choose for themselves the fastest and most convenient way to get from A to B. In my view, it shouldn't be the case that decisions are imposed from above, telling people, you have to get around this way or that way. It should be the other way around. People need to voice their needs.
0: Something that certainly happens at the year's biggest bicycle rally. Participants ride from all directions into Berlin, converging in the center, around 30,000 of them. They all want more and better bike lanes in the city. On the sidelines, drivers wait patiently. Or in some cases, vent their frustration.
2: It's fine. I'm a cyclist too. You just have to wait a bit. Things will get moving again eventually. They don't pay taxes. They ride however they want, which is a bit unfair to motorists.
0: He's referring to the motor tax, because cyclists and all residents do, of course, pay into the larger public tax system. A few minutes before midnight, 13,000 additional signatures have been collected in the last few hours alone. But it's not enough. The traffic referendum is off the table. Still, the numerous protests in this city will continue for now, at least until the next elections.

0: Fontina Provolone Mozzarella. Italian cheese made in Eritrea using milk from German cows. Abraham Sege's farm is located 30 kilometers from the capital, Asmara. Eritrea is a militarized authoritarian state. The government is involved in almost every aspect of life. It even imported Sege's cows, flying them in by plane.
1: These German cows, they came from south part of Germany. The state farm imports the cows from Germany and distributes the farmers who have that skill to keep the cows well, health-wise, and also proper

0: feeding also there, because the German cows are genetically modified to produce high yield milk.
1: With his 120 cows, Abraham Sege has the largest private dairy farm in the country. He now crosses his German cows with local breeds. He studied dairy technology in the Netherlands, abroad, which is unusual for Eritreans. When he started out 10 years ago, he first tried making Dutch cheese, but there were few takers. At 80 years old, Mebrahatu Teklesembet is the farm's most senior cheesemaker. He learned the trade from an Italian expert and has been making cheese for almost 66 years. No wonder he makes it look so easy.
2: We stretch the cheese so that it will fit into the containers that give it the desired shape. Then we put it in a cold brine solution. That gives it flavor. Otherwise, it would taste bland. After 12 hours, the next step is to put it in fresh water.
1: His younger colleagues can barely keep up. We try it. At this stage, it's like chewing gum and doesn't taste of anything.
3: Mozzarella.
1: They produce 16 different varieties of organic cheese here. Around half are sold in Asmara. The rest is exported. Eritrea's capital is a UNESCO World Heritage Site, clearly shaped by the Italian colonial era. It's like time has stood still here, and not just in the way it looks. There's barely any access to the internet. The government has largely shut it down, nor is there freedom of the press. But most people here have learned to live with the way things are. You can sense that Eritrea is proud of its independence from its large neighbor, Ethiopia. But international embargoes have been hampering the economy for years. Many Eritreans hope the country will soon open up more to the outside world, which would be good for business too. The Sege family runs 5 cheese shops in the city. Business is good. They're managed by Abraham's wife, Asta. Her husband has enough on his hands with the cheese production. Such moments of shared relaxation are rare for the couple, who in Eritrea are considered part of the upper class. The average monthly income in the country is less than 100 euros. But Mebrahatu is not still working because he needs the money. His 7 children have long been independent and have families of their own.
2: Cheese is an essential part of who I am. I'm deeply passionate about working with it. My friends appreciate that about me too. I like eating cheese, but most of all, I love making it.
1: The government provided the Segues with their farmland free of charge. Agriculture is strongly supported here. The dairy farmers are key to ensuring food security in the country. The farm and the factory belong to the family. They're named after Abraham's mother, Azeb. She regularly checks the ripeness of the cheese in the farm's refrigerated stores.
4: 3 containers full of cheese are waiting to be sold. It's vital for us that our products sell quickly. Otherwise, things get tight financially.
1: Soon they hope to keep 400 cows in a new barn, equipped with modern milking machines. But building work has been ongoing for years. Abraham took out a loan to fund it from an Eritrean bank. But even though he has good connections with the government, it's difficult to get building materials into the country. That's partly down to international embargoes on Eritrea's authoritarian regime.
0: Challenge now is on the bank system. Because of the embargo, we don't have the bank transfer systems now. So it's not easy to get your money from outside after you export. So this needs some detailed paperwork. So it's not easy to export to whom you don't know.
1: Alongside his dairy work, Abraham Sege also serves as Switzerland's honorary consul general in Eritrea. That grants him a rare special status and makes foreign business relations a bit easier.

0: New era, new ideas. Conceived by visionaries. Constructed by engineers. They've long been a reality on the streets. We present the revolution of mobility. REV. In 30 minutes. A conversation with a pangolin.
1: It's nice to see you again. What pangolin stories do you want to explore?
0: Made possible by augmented reality. South African kids can ask the highly endangered animal questions in 11 of the country's languages. An important contribution to nature conservation. Eco Africa. In 90 minutes.

0: 24 hours in Young China. Working from dawn till dusk, chasing a career and money?
1: Most just go to work, do their job, and retire.
0: China's youth is saying no thanks.
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0: More self-focused.
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0: And self-determined.
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0: How will this new mindset change the country? The Chinese Dream starts July 22nd on DW.
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7: Behind the name, a story told from the inside.
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7: A childhood overshadowed by his mother's addiction.
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7: From working class Ohio to America's elite, and for years, one of its sharpest critics.
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7: But sometimes politics rewrites loyalties.
11: He said some bad things about me, but that was before he knew me, and then he fell in love.
12: This is incredible.
7: Is this just the beginning of something far bigger?
13: I said, you're going to be the president of the United States.
14: Hey, everybody. J.D. Vance here.
7: J.D. Vance, the man after Trump, starts August 8th on DW.
15: Lebanon's president meets with U.S. President Donald Trump for the first time. Josie Fowne's White House visit comes as Lebanon pushes for the withdrawal of Israeli troops from the south of the country. Violent protests in Italy follow the death of a Moroccan-born man while he was being restrained by police. It's being called Italy's George Floyd moment. I'm Phil Gale in Berlin. This is DW News.

Lebanese President Joseph Aoun met Donald Trump in Washington today for the first time. During the White House meeting, the U.S. president promised his support for Lebanon, even offering to speak to Hezbollah militants. President Aoun's visit comes as

0: Lebanon pushes for the withdrawal of Israeli troops from the south of the country. Lebanon and Israel are currently holding rare direct talks, which are being mediated by Washington. Last month, Lebanon and Israel agreed a framework deal which called for Lebanon's military to increase its presence near the border with Israel and for the disarmament of Hezbollah. Israeli military operations in southern Lebanon were prompted by Hezbollah attacks on Israel. Straight to Washington then, where we can join our correspondent, Benjamin Alvarez Gruber. Welcome, Ben. Joseph Aoun is the first Lebanese president to visit the White House for nearly 20 years. How did it go?
1: At least what we saw publicly, there was the greeting in front of the West Wing. It was quite cordial, and also in the Oval Office spray, President Trump said that Lebanon has been a very mistreated country for a long period of time. But the difficult part is actually the implementation of this framework that you mentioned that was signed back in June here in Washington, D.C., co-sponsored by the United States, this frame deal between Lebanon and Israel. It comes at a crucial time for Lebanon, where the president's actually asking for the support of President Trump to help pushing Israel to withdraw not only soldiers from the south of the country, south of Lebanon, this called pilot zones, but also allowing the Lebanese army to take control of those zones. At least the public part was quite cordial, with President Trump saying that it would help Lebanon, but it remains to be seen how the talks with Israel Prime Minister Benjamin Netanyahu will go next week and what promises from the U.S. are actually achievable.
0: Yeah, what sort of help has the U.S. promised?
1: So, as you mentioned there, President Trump promised and said if the Lebanese president asks him, he would talk to Hezbollah directly. There are two things that are crucial for the U.S. here, limiting Hezbollah and also limiting the influence it has, that Iran has in the region. It's a very difficult path that Lebanon is trying to achieve here. This very historic visit here, as you mentioned, the last time a Lebanese president went to the White House was in 2009. So very high stakes for the president here, but we can expect that he did not only ask President Trump to increase pressure on the Israeli government, but we've heard from Lebanese officials that the Lebanese president actually presented a plan to help with disarming Hezbollah in the country.
0: And what would this famously transactional U.S. president expect in return?
1: So it is quite hard to imagine what President Trump would ask his Lebanese counterpart, considering that he has not the control over several areas of the country, especially in the south. But we can expect that President Trump ask his Lebanese counterpart to try to counter Iran here. This goes far wider than just the relationship between the U.S. and Lebanon, because we know that Tehran asked Beirut to be included when it comes to this peace talks with the United States. And there was also the topic in the Oval Office where several reporters pressed President Trump and said, why is there no agreement? He said that Iran wants to talk, that they want this agreement. But that's something that White House officials have repeated over and over, saying that the U.S. is winning. But it's very different from what we're seeing on the ground, where Iran keeps attacking U.S. allies in the region.
0: And a word about Israel then. As you mentioned there, much of what the U.S. and Lebanese presidents agree will depend on Israeli cooperation and agreement. How likely is that?
1: Totally, because in this framework that was signed in June, one of the most important bits here was actually the Israeli withdrawal. We heard from the State Department on Monday that actually Israel agreed to withdraw from three pilot zones in the south of the country. But one thing is pledging and promising it, and the second one is actually delivering, seeing those results on the grounds. We've heard reports over and over of shelling of civilians in the south of Lebanon by Israeli soldiers, and there are still so many people displaced from their homes. So we can expect that the Lebanese president asked Trump to pressure the Israeli prime minister

0: Benjamin Netanyahu, who is expected here in the U.S. Capitol next week.
1: Thanks, Ben. Benjamin Alvarez-Gruber in Washington, D.C. Now to Italy, where the Prime Minister, Giorgia Meloni, is calling for a full investigation into the death of a man who was under police restraint in the city of Bologna. The case has triggered outrage across the country and huge protests in the city. The death of the Moroccan-born man has drawn parallels to the case of George Floyd in the United States, who was killed while being restrained by police 6 years ago.
2: Outrage and anger, directed especially against the police. Protesters in Bologna clashed with officers repeatedly on Monday. Many shocked that a man who appeared to have been unarmed could die at the hands of police. Earlier, thousands gathered outside City Hall to demand a full investigation into the death of Abdelrahim Fakir. His niece gave an impassioned plea for justice and dignity.
3: Those who wear a uniform carry an enormous responsibility to protect people, especially the most vulnerable. That is why we call for every action and any possible misconduct to be investigated with the utmost care.
2: Abdelrahim Fakir was in his early 40s. He'd lived in Italy since childhood and ran a small business. He died on Sunday while being forcibly held down for a number of minutes by two police officers. Police had been called in to deal with a man who was behaving aggressively and damaging a vehicle. Video on social media showed Fakir calling for help as he was restrained and saying he couldn't breathe before he gradually stopped moving, all while ambulance workers looked on. He was pronounced dead at the scene. Many protesters are expressing scepticism that Italy's far-right government will be transparent in their investigation. Prime Minister Giorgia Meloni posted on X, "It is imperative that any responsibility be investigated with the utmost rigour. The truth must be pursued to the very end, without prejudice and without making exceptions for anyone." But she also condemned the unrest, saying nothing can justify violence against law enforcement. 56 officers were injured in the clashes with protesters. An investigation into Fakir's death is now underway. Officials say police body cam footage will be made available.
1: OK, straight to the Italian capital. We can talk to journalist Seema Gupta. Welcome, Seema. Tell us more about why this case is causing such outrage.
4: I think the main reason why it's causing so much outrage is really this video that a resident of the building filmed of the last few moments and minutes of Fakir's life. The video has been shared widely on social media, and it shows him being pinned down, face down by the officers. And we hear him in the video calling out for help, saying enough. And he's moving, trying to get free. And then up to a certain point, the movement completely stops. And he's surrounded by these four emergency medical workers who don't appear to be doing anything to help him either. And so I think this powerful video is just making the residents of Bologna who feel like how could such a thing happen in the city when it appears as if this man, 42 years old, yes, perhaps something was wrong with him, but he appears to be unarmed, and yet this has happened. On top of that, of course, also this has reignited the debate on the use of force by the police when they are carrying out their activities.
1: Okay, and does Bologna's police force have a problem with the use of force?
4: I don't know about Bologna in particular, but in Italy as a whole, there have been cases in the past and stories in the past about extreme use of force by the police and by the security services, whether in dealing with protesters or sometimes with people that they've detained. There have been cases have been investigated, people are taken to task eventually, but this is an issue here. And so this has sort of reignited the debate, and there has been comparisons with past acts as well. So because of that, there is a lot of discussion, and we see the right-wing government, members of the right-wing government coming out in support of the police, at least defending them, saying, look, we have to investigate the situation. Let's look at the body cam footage. We know that prosecutors have opened that investigation, but the opposition politicians are saying, well, we want accountability. There has to be truth and justice for Fakir.
1: And the victim, not white, is there a suspicion that racism played a part in his death?
4: Well, I think there is definitely that idea that he was not an Italian. There would be some people who say, well, if it was an Italian person, would they have treated him in this way? There are others who say, well, this was a person who was behaving very aggressively, and maybe they felt that they were taking the right measures. And in fact, there has been discussion about what is the protocol really in such situations when someone is not altogether there and maybe out of it, or how should one approach the situation? There is discussion on that, but there's also some opposition politicians who are drawing the similarities, as you mentioned, to the case of George Floyd, back in 2020, when a black man in the United States was pinned down by white police officers and died in the process and was ruled to have been murdered by those police officers. So they are drawing those similarities. And of course, we'll have to see what the investigators come up with when they look into the actions taken by the two police officers, but as well as by the four medical workers that were present.
1: The Prime Minister has asked for the investigation to be rigorous. Are people confident that it will be?
4: Well, the prosecutors have opened an investigation into manslaughter. They will be looking at it. The magistrates will do the investigation. They will look at the footage and also perhaps footage from other residents. I myself saw interviews on local media with residents expressing shock at the idea that the ambulance staff weren't doing anything to help this man. So the authorities will be looking at that. They have a number of days to look through the evidence, to look what they can find, and to see whether they can indeed put together a case against those officers and the ambulance staff. But for now, it's an investigation.
1: And how unusual is it for the Prime Minister to become involved in what is essentially a local incident, albeit a tragic?
4: I think it was a very tragic local incident, you're absolutely right, but it resulted in those very violent protests. Now, the majority of people that turned out for the demonstration, a demonstration, by the way, that was called for by the mayor of Bologna in support for what happened. And he did invite, in fact, the niece of Fakir to speak at that event, and that was largely peaceful. But a few hundred or so protesters took that demonstration into the night, and things did get violent, with some 64 officers injured, property being damaged. The officers were attacked with chairs, with bottles, and with other kinds of weapons, if you like. And so because of that, there has been a strong reaction from the Interior Minister, from the Prime Minister, from the Deputy Prime Minister, saying that violence cannot lead to more violence. And in fact, that is exactly what the mayor of Bologna said himself, highlighting the fact that a large number of people actually protested peacefully, not so much with that smaller group of people.
1: Thank you, Seema. Our journalist Seema Gupta in Rome. And with that, you're up to date. We'll have more at the top of the hour and around the clock on the DW app, dw.com. Have a good day. Bye-bye.

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1: Media freedom appears under attack.
2: They ask questions, they challenge, they expose. In their search for facts, truth, and transparency. But journalism is under threat from violence, censorship, financial pressure, and an aggressive surge in fake news.
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1: By 2050, I'd see all the trees, green trees, and a clean river.
2: I'm Shubh Mehta. I'm 23 years old, and I've been born and brought up in Mumbai.
3: My name is Prachita Kishore Kohli. I've lived here my whole life, and my age is 28.
0: When I think about 2050, I feel scared. I want to live in a world which is clean and healthy.
4: The early 2020s were a frightening time, and I'm just thrilled that we took the harder decisions.
5: Nobody imagined that the rivers, the water systems could be cleaned up. And yes, I'm speaking to you from 2050.
1: I go to get fish in the early morning at the dockyards. By 5 o'clock, I go. Regularly, me prawns, pomfrets, surmai, ravas, and lobsters. Yes, I am our ikita. I'm che bazaran.
3: आता 5 वर्ष पहिला बघितलं आपण तर आपल्याकडे बो मावरा यावाचं, पण आता ते मावरं कमी झालं आहे. बो बायका कमी नाही झाल्या. त्या लोकांचं होप आहे की आपण कवा तरी वापस फिश वाढेल, आपलं कवा तरी चालू होईल बरोबरशी, तर त्यासाठी बायका कमी नाही होईल.
6: This is Dharavi Kolivarao. So the whole city's garbage actually flows down the river and it gets stuck over here. Because of that, even we don't get to fish properly now, and we don't get much fishes. These are called agars, like basically the only fishermen, the villagers, they only own this. And they do their own fishing over here. Here basically we get kale mase. They are black in color and they are very tasty. I hope 2050 is much better, much cleaner, and everybody just respects the nature.
5: 30 years ago, we never imagined it would be possible. The first most important change which happened, which was at that time seemed almost impossible to achieve, was the recognition that villages like Kolivada, the fishing villages like Kolivada, are part and parcel of the modern image of Mumbai. Second realization is that we respect the flow of water at every level. Then our way of urban planning changed. The moment we began to see the Mithi River as part of a larger system of water flows and connected to the natural cycles of the monsoon, the imagery changed. For the first time in 30 years, Mumbai began to pay attention once more to its boat services, its catamarans, its water services. The entire ecology of the city was seen differently. And water infrastructure played a very, very big role. We began to understand the need to separate sewage, to create better systems which could, where you could process sewage locally at one level. At the same time, it was important to develop new networks and new pipes. We began to create a new network of water supplies in very dense environment.
4: So most of Bombay's sewage actually got pumped out into the sea. And so Bombay in the early 2020s really needed investments in waste and investments to address air pollution as well. So Bombay made large investments in sewage treatment plants so that all of Bombay's sewage actually got treated. In fact, a lot of the sewage water was given to industries that otherwise used fresh water.
5: And today we can see in the Mithi River, we have all kinds of fish which people enjoy as delicacies. It's also regenerated ecological systems of the mangroves. It would have been unimaginable 30 years ago. You're always giving us hope that nature is resilient, it can regenerate, it just needs the right human intervention.
0: My morning jog is along Malabar Hill and I touch Girgaon and I'm back home. Of course, there are some places that are pretty clean and well maintained, and there are some places that really need a lot of work. beach cleanups is something that we started in July 2019. You clean in the morning and in the evening it'll be dirty again. But I think it is a very good way to mobilize people. When the people actually come down to the beach, wear the gloves, clear up the waste, they realize what the gravity of the situation is. So a lot of times, even at our homes, waste does not get segregated correctly. And that really frustrates me because in my personal opinion, if waste does not get segregated, it creates a lot of problems for the city. In Mumbai 2050, I want a space where people are enjoying nature just by basking in its glory. And green spaces come up in a way that the air quality does not affect people and their health. When I think about 2050, as an individual, I feel helpless at times, and it makes me feel frustrated as well.
5: The idea is really about cleaning beaches not only for human recreation, but it is cleaning beaches because we create a healthy ecosystem. Unusual crabs and squid, and now they are thriving, as you can see. It's also a place where people definitely come for clean air and for recreation.
4: Bombay made large investments in public transport, and that really cleaned up the air. Bus lanes were put in place and enforced, which meant buses moved faster. And the minute buses move faster and come on a regular schedule, more people are willing to take buses. The other big investment that Bombay made was investing in pedestrian infrastructure and also leave room for parks. Bombay cleaned up its landfills. So the area around Bombay's landfills was notorious because average life expectancy was 39 years. In a part of the city that was right next to the landfill, which is frightening if you think about it.

0: Kritika, interview, take three.
1: It's important to engage with policy. It's important to engage with the questions around us and to think beyond short-term fixes. I also think optimism and participation play a big role. So we should participate in our political system. We should educate ourselves about the challenges around us. And also, like I said, think long-term about the solutions that need to be put in place.
2: Have faith in the ability of human beings and natural systems to work together. If we start looking at nature and if we start looking at ecosystems as things which can contribute to even material well-being, just look for a better quality of life. Demand clean air, demand clean water, demand an imagination for the city which can accommodate the forest, which can accommodate the production of food and fishing as part of modern lifestyles.
3: A Sunday morning in 2050 is when I'm, taking my kids out for a stroll at Gateway of India, walking around, just observing the sea and just absorbing the vibes and the fresh air. I see a clean, bright, green space. Near in the water, I see dolphins and turtles swimming.
4: And I have a lot of fish. Okay, I have surmai, I have ravas, I have big, big bangras, I have big, huge prawns, tiger prawns and pomfrets, and all over my plate, and I'm selling them. So I just want people to eat good, good fresh fish. That's it. I'll obviously feel so good. I'll feel healthy. And even for future generations, you can look wider. You can see that, yes, your generations are gonna live nicely, happily, healthy.

0: New era, new ideas. Conceived by visionaries. Constructed by engineers. They've long been a reality on the streets. We present the revolution of mobility. REV. Next. A conversation with a pangolin.
1: It's nice to see you again. What pangolin stories do you want to explore?
0: Made possible by augmented reality. South African kids can ask the highly endangered animal questions in 11 of the country's languages. An important contribution to nature conservation. Eco Africa. In 60 minutes.

0: displacement in the context of climate change is not about people moving from A to B. It's about loss.
1: Climate refugees. They've all lost something. Their homes, prospects, security. A global challenge that hits the most vulnerable the hardest. How do we all deal with it?
2: Ya no podía más, no soportaba más. Yo soy fuerte, soy una guerrera y para antes que va, decía yo.
1: Climate Refugees starts August 22nd on DW. A unique look inside Afghanistan. Despite conflict and oppressive rule, one thing offers glimmers of joy and a measure of freedom.
3: Afghanistan cricket is like football in Brazil. It's everything for the lives of Afghan people. It's everything.
1: We meet the star players as they prepare for an international tournament. How did they make it to the top? What are their hopes and dreams for themselves and for their country? With rare insights from ordinary Afghans, what does the national team's success mean to them? And what about the exiled female players who are forbidden to play in their homeland? Can they envision a future for women in Afghanistan? Dreams in the dust.
4: बचपन से ही एक लड़के को कैसे कार देते हैं कि खेलो इसके साथ, तो लड़कियों को क्या देते हैं? डॉल.

0: For a lot of people, getting from A to B is just a journey. For me, it starts with a question. Will the lift be working?
1: Hi, my name is Lotte. I'm a 14-year-old girl who lives in Berlin and uses a wheelchair, as it's pretty clear.
0: Today I'm traveling across Berlin. I'm going to the Saalheld.

0: which means social heroes in English. They created a project called Broken Lifts.
1: Yeah, Broken Lifts.
0: It shows which public transport lifts are working and which ones are broken. They can change my whole route.
1: Show you that all the complaining about lifts and broken lifts is really wise. We are the Alexander class, trying to get out of the station on the way.
0: Alexanderplatz is one of Berlin's busiest stations. For me, it can be difficult to navigate.
1: It took me 7 minutes to go from the UA to the street level. And all lifts are working. But so long, it's a nightmare.
0: And that was only one station. If a lift is broken, the journey changes. I might need another station, another train, or help from someone else. Sometimes, there's no easy alternative. Now I arrived at Socialhelden. This is where Broken Lift was created. I want to find out how it works and what could happen next. This is Holger Dieterich. He is one of the people behind Broken Lifts.
2: Broken Lifts is first of all a map. On brokenlifts.org you can see which elevators in Berlin are currently working and which ones are out of service. Elevators are essential for getting from A to B. They're basically a means of transport, so it's vital to know whether they're working.
0: This is me with Victoria Eckert. She works at Sozialhelden. She is also a wheelchair user.
3: The idea behind it was that people who depend on elevators, like me for example, I'm a wheelchair user myself, can know as close to real time as possible whether the elevators they need for their journey are working or not. If I know I want to go somewhere in Berlin, I always check Broken Lifts beforehand to see whether the elevators are working.
0: Broken Lifts began in Berlin, but the idea could work anywhere.
2: Our plans for the future aren't just limited to Berlin. We've realized that this applies to elevators worldwide. This isn't just maintenance information. It's essential info for people who use the elevators.
0: But this is not only about wheelchair users. Lifts also help older people, parents with prams, and people carrying heavy luggage. A lift is not an extra. It is part of the journey.
1: Berlin has a good public transport, but not always for people in wheelchairs.
0: Better information gives people more choice and more freedom.
4: Riding a bike feels like freedom. It gives off a positive vibe and sends a good message.
5: 23-year-old influencer Bhagyashree Bora is from Nagaon, a district in Assam where riding a motorbike is considered taboo for women. Some families worried it could damage their reputation and even affect a woman's marriage prospects. Bhagyashree aims to change that. Her biggest dream? To earn a living through her motorcycle content and teach other women how to ride.
4: The dream I've had since I was 13. I showed how I achieved it in that video. My first video got around 3 million views, and I received so much love and so many kind comments right from the start. That really motivated me to keep making more videos and sharing more content.
5: Bhagyashree began by capturing life on the road, learning the ropes of social media one post at a time. With a growing channel and a helping hand from a friend, she's turned a hobby into a movement.
4: Every week I try to post at least 3 videos. I like to keep my audience engaged and the excitement going, whether it's through posts or stories.
5: For Bhagyashree, riding isn't just about getting around, it's about empowerment, independence.
4: People tell me that when they watch my videos, they don't just get inspired to make videos themselves, but also want to get a new bike. That makes me really happy. I've noticed that people often associate bikes with boys. So when I make videos, young people, especially girls, say, "Wow, I really like this. If you can do it, why can't I?"
5: Across

0: In India, more and more women are switching gears. In many parts of the country, women's motorcycle ownership has surged over the past decade, driven by financial independence, access to education, and shifting norms. Bhagyashree has over 320,000 followers, affording her real independence through monetization, collaboration, and product placement.
1: These days, there are so many opportunities to make a living from creating content.
0: For Bhagyashree, it isn't just about biking, it's about creating opportunities.
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0: Made possible by augmented reality. South African kids can ask the highly endangered animal questions in 11 of the country's languages. An important contribution to nature conservation. Eco Africa. In 30 minutes. If you're looking for answers, you have to ask the right questions. Let's stay curious about research that makes the world a better place. About solutions that make the future worth living. Tomorrow, today, in 90 minutes.

0: Autocrats are getting more powerful every day. 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
16: Ukraine's long-range drones. Could they be turning the page in the war with Russia? Russia and Ukraine are using more and more long-range missiles and drones, while the amount of territory changing hands at the front lines keeps dropping. Our correspondent looks at how the strikes are changing the face of the war. Plus, violent protests in Italy after the death of a Moroccan-born man while in police custody. It's being called Italy's George Floyd moment. I'm Sarah Kelly in Berlin. DW News starts right now.

0: In recent days, Russia carried out one of the biggest ballistic missile attacks on Kyiv of the war, while Ukraine sent more than 400 long-range drones the other way in a single night, all while the amount of territory changing hands on the front lines continues to drop. Now, DW's Nick Connolly got rare access to a Ukrainian long-range drone launch and asks how the uptick in deep strikes on both sides will change the face of this war.
1: That drone that just took off behind me is headed to Russia. Only the commander knows where exactly. Before they get the official feedback, the intel, they look on Telegram to see whether these drones have reached their target.
2: Russian social media is full of videos like this one, which shows Ukrainian long-range FP1 drones hitting Russia's biggest oil refinery in Omsk,

0: a city that's almost 2,500 kilometers from Ukraine's borders. 9 of Russia's 10 biggest refineries have been hit this summer. This is Moscow, and this is the Tatarstan region, just two of dozens of attacks in recent weeks.
1: What's changed is that we have a lot more units working on long-range strikes and many more drones. And soon there'll be even more. We're not doing anything special. This is routine work. We're at a stage now where mass really matters.
0: But it's not just a question of sending enough drones and hoping that some make it through.
1: We systematically took out their air defenses and anything that can stop our drones getting through. That's why we're seeing these results now. Russia doesn't have enough air defense systems as it is. And as soon as we start routinely flying over 3,000 kilometers, and I'm sure that'll happen, then they'll really be struggling.
0: Oil facilities aren't the only targets. Experts say ammunition storage, weapons plants and ports, as well as refineries, have all been hit by FP1 drones. And they're not just hitting targets across European Russia. They're also going deep into Siberia. DW got rare access to a launch of these FP1 drones at a secret location. Since the start of this war, Ukraine has been looking for weapons able to strike deep inside Russia, to compensate for the fact that Russia has always been able to hit anywhere in Ukraine. At first, it looked like cruise missiles such as the UK's Storm Shadow and Germany's Taurus were the only option. But now these drones built in Ukraine are doing the job, except much more cheaply and with simpler technology.
2: There are lots of things here that we are not allowed to show you. Faces, anything too technical, anything that would allow Russia to copy these weapons, to intercept them better, and to stop Ukraine making them.
0: We meet the man in charge of the launch, who we're calling Taras.
3: We always welcome any new systems that allow us to destroy the enemy. That could be Taurus, Storm Shadow, or Scalp missiles.
0: But until more of those are available, Ukraine will carry on taking out Russia's economy with weapons it can produce at home.
3: We will destroy anything that enables Russia to wage war against us. Military targets, industrial plants, anything that makes their aggression against us possible.
0: These long-range drones have turned what used to be Russia's strength into a weakness, its size. Russian generals used to be able to rely on distance to protect their refineries and weapons plants. And if they could be hit, it would be too expensive to do so routinely. Now that Ukraine's drones are regularly reaching the Urals and Siberia, Russia's military is having difficulty to track, let alone intercept those Ukrainian drones once they cross the front lines. Ukrainian aviation expert Valery Romanenko thinks Russia will struggle to ever produce enough air defense systems to fully close the skies over its huge landmass.
4: Ukraine is smaller. We can track and monitor the drones on their flight paths, but try doing the same thing in Russia with their vast territory. They'll see our drones and then lose them from their screens again when the drones fly behind a mountain or some other obstacle. We can quickly send our fighter jets and helicopters to intercept drones because our territory is smaller. The Russians can't do that. Their helicopters won't get where they're needed in time. They just can't protect all their regions.
0: Geography isn't the only reason, though, that so many Ukrainian drones are getting through. Even Russia's pro-war military bloggers are criticizing their army for being slow to copy Ukraine's strategy to intercept drones. Russia first used Shahed drones against Ukraine in late 2022. Nearly 4 years on, and Ukraine is downing upwards of 90% of these drones. And now, with systems like these FP1s, Ukraine is sending drones back across the Russian border in comparable numbers. Valery Romanenko says what Ukraine has done in recent months is nothing intrinsically new. What's changed is that now, 4 years in, Ukraine is finally able to mirror the kind of non-contact warfare that Russia has been waging for years.
4: The idea is that the front will collapse if you cut off fuel, ammunition and food. The Russians thought they could achieve this with their Shaheds, their cruise missiles and their ballistic capability. But they didn't bargain with Europe. We're getting weapons and money from Europe, and the Russians can't do anything about it. And now we're doing the same thing back to them. Our middle strikes are taking out their battlefield logistics.

0: We're hitting their most important sites, far from the front lines. Russia is now on the receiving end of the non-contact warfare they came up with.
1: Figures speak for themselves. As the number of Ukrainian deep and middle strike attacks on Russia has risen sharply over the course of 2026, the amount of Ukrainian territory that Russian troops have been able to occupy each month has plummeted, down to just 84 square kilometers in June this year, according to Ukrainian monitoring project Deep State. That's 6 times less than Russia was able to occupy in June last year. And these drones are playing a decisive part in that.
2: And for more on this, I spoke earlier with Robert Moret, a former vice admiral in the U.S. Navy and currently a professor of international affairs at Syracuse University in New York. I asked him what factors enabled Ukraine to so quickly build up its long-range drone capabilities so effectively.
3: Their technology, their expertise, just how savvy they are and how they can pivot. And to kind of step back just a little bit, Sarah, you know, we need to recognize that Ukraine has the most battle-hardened and ready, combat-ready military in the world, air, land, and ground, and naval. I would give a tip of the hat to the naval side because they've won the Battle of the Black Sea, among other things, largely with drones. But their technical expertise, their innovation, their ability to flex in so many ways relative to any kind of military operations, and especially with drone warfare. And a final comment, to manufacture them at scale, you know, President Zelensky has just upped the ante. Currently, their production rate for drones is approximately 10 million drones per year. And now he wants to have a goal of 20 million drones produced every year just by the Ukrainians themselves, which is remarkable and one that they could probably achieve.
2: And that was retired U.S. Navy Vice Admiral Robert Moret from Syracuse University speaking with me earlier. The leader of India's opposition has been detained outside of Prime Minister Narendra Modi's residence as thousands of protesters remain camped out in the area. After brutal crackdowns by police on Monday, youth groups aligned with the so-called cockroach movement have taken to the streets of New Delhi again. They're calling for reforms to India's education system, calls that are becoming tougher to ignore.
0: Battle scars from Monday's protests. These people are among the thousands that took to the streets of New Delhi to demand the resignation of Education Minister Dharmendra Pradhan alongside sweeping examination reforms. They were greeted with tear gas and police brutality, with hundreds injured in the chaos. Still, that hasn't stopped many more returning for a second day of demonstrations.
4: If the government thinks that tear gas and baton charges will stop the younger generation, it won't happen. We're here talking about education, about securing our futures. Until our demands are met, we won't move from here.
5: We will fearlessly give a response to the oppression that occurred yesterday. We still have just as much passion in us. These people, those in power, the police, think that if they beat us with batons, we will get scared. Even today, after they used batons on us yesterday, we are ready to take bullets.
0: The leader of the youth-led cockroach movement, named in response to an Indian minister labelling unemployed young people in India cockroaches, has also confirmed the fight is far from over.
6: We are going to continue our protest and we will be announcing our next big event soon.
0: The scale of the protests, which have also included hunger strikes, have seen potentially powerful allies jump on the bandwagon, with India's various opposition leaders visiting injured protesters in hospital or directly calling for Prime Minister Narendra Modi to face consequences.
7: Issue students ki hai.
8: The issue is of the students and the future of the youth and whatever is happening. People being thrashed. This is completely un-Indian. Prime Minister Narendra Modi has not even apologized for what has happened yesterday.
0: Rahul Gandhi was one of several high-profile politicians seen demonstrating outside Modi's residence before reportedly being detained by police. As pressure mounts on India's government to implement change, the message from the cockroach youth movement is clear. Their pestering is far from over.
2: And DW correspondent Adil Bhatt is following this story for us in India's capital, New Delhi. I asked him whether there was any sign that Indian authorities were prepared to address the protesters' concerns.
9: Well, there are definitely signs, because Prime Minister Modi the first time acknowledged that there is an issue of paper leak, and he had meetings with the top ministers in cabinet. So there is an acknowledgement from Prime Minister Modi, but protesters on the streets of New Delhi that we met today, for them, acknowledgement means nothing. What they are demanding, they're demanding accountability. And that accountability means the resignation of Education Minister of India, Dharmendra Pradhan. So there have been like meetings from Kakroch Janata Party, went to meet Prime Minister Modi's cabinet ministers, but they would be disappointed because they did not get clear answer. If they this minister will be responsible for, he will take responsibility for this. So on the streets, when we ask the questions, young people, usually like these students and protesters, they tell us that this indifference from the government is really hurting them. They're saying that they've been demanding the resignation of this minister for the last 1 month, and government is not listening to them. So they're really disappointed, and we see the anger. That anger is not fading on the streets of New Delhi anymore.
2: Tell us a little bit more about the mood and what you have been experiencing watching this protest movement. How deep is the resolve among protesters to continue to take this to the streets until demands are met?
9: Well, I've been observing this protest for the last couple of days, but last 2 days have been crucial, because yesterday was the biggest protest where like thousands of people, they started joining this protest. We saw a sea of people yesterday, and today also we saw thousands of protesters who want to come and join Jantar Mantar, which is a designated protesting site, where they want to like give solidarity to the Kakroch Janata Party. And we met dozens of people, all of them spoke with us. These are families, these are like students who came from different cities and different states. They have one question, that why is government treating us this way? Because one of the students said, like, yesterday when he took part in the protest, he was fired with tear gases as he was beaten up badly. And he said, protesters are telling us that the government is treating them as if they're anti-nationals by just raising the question of paper leaks. You could still see this sloganeering that's going on, and the slogans that we hear from the students, they're calling that we don't accept Modi's tendency of showing us signs of dictatorship. We spoke with experts also. They're saying we're going to challenge that. We'll make Modi, he has to accept our demands and sack this minister as soon as possible. That's the sentiment we are getting. We also spoke with parents who travel like for days. They've been telling us that Modi's indifference to this kind of protest is really alarming and kind of hurting them badly.
2: Adil, just briefly, you know, this so-called Kakroch movement, it's one of India's biggest youth protest movements. How much of this movement is about education, and how much of it reflects wider frustrations over unemployment and opportunities for India's youth?
9: Well, before I answer this question, you could see already the deployment of police forces here. They're gathering in large numbers, and the protesters are coming from that side. They want to cross this boundary to reach out to the Jantar Mantar, which I told you, that's the designated site for protest. But they've been stopping them. They use these barricades. They use these sticks to kind of sometimes, you could see the protesters are now coming. You see in large numbers just behind us. What they are demanding, all of these students, they've been sitting here for the last couple of days. This is the kind of anger, frustration that we're showing you right now. These are the live visuals, and all of them are demanding that we want accountability, and they've been raising these slogans from last 2 days. But government is not listening to them. They're being stopped. They're not. But getting back to the real question, you could hear that the slogans, right? Getting back to the real question, this is an important issue. This is not a question about education only. It's a question about unemployment. It's a question about young youth demanding jobs and accountability as well, and fairness.
2: And that was DW correspondent Adil Bhatt reporting from New Delhi there. Elsewhere, Özgür Özel, the former leader of Turkey's main opposition party, has announced that he will form a new political party. Speaking in the Turkish parliament, he said that he hoped that the new opposition party would become the strongest competitor to President Erdogan's AKP. Until May of this year, Özel was head of the opposition CHP. However, a court removed him from the position in a decision which has been widely seen as a political coup by government loyalists. Prosecutors had accused him of bribery. Özel continues to deny the accusations.
10: Özgür Özel, Yeni Parti'nin kısa...
2: Dorian Jones is standing by with more now from Istanbul.

0: So this, Dorian, is one of the biggest shakeups in Turkish opposition politics in years. Why has Özil decided to form this new party now? And what led to this split within the CHP?
1: Well, Özil, ever since he has been ousted from his position as leader of the party, what they call a judicial coup, given the fact that he was removed from office by the court because of irregularities over his election at a party congress, even though the courts in Turkey have no legal jurisdiction over electoral matters in this country. That is, under the constitution, the responsibility of Turkey's high electoral board, which confirmed his election, and under the constitution, that decision cannot be challenged. Now, in spite of that, he has been removed from office. He's accused, he's now been replaced by his predecessor, Kemal Kılıçdaroğlu, who in his more than 10 years in power never won an election, lost over 10 elections, and is widely seen by opponents as a little more than a stooge for President Erdogan. Now, he denies that charge, but since he now is threatening a major purge of the party of supporters of Özil and his broader movement within the party, Özil said he had little choice but to leave the party and set up a new party, which he's describing as an historical moment in Turkish democracy.
0: And what does the founding of a new opposition party now potentially mean for Turkish politics more broadly?
1: Well, potentially it offers the opposition a major opportunity. Now, the CHP under Özil has been successful. He has galvanized the party under his leadership, crisscrossing the country with nationwide campaigns that are going on as we speak. But in spite of that, his party, CHP, Turkey's oldest party, carried a huge amount of historical luggage from the Turkey's Kurdish minority. They see that party responsible for major attacks on them decades ago, pogroms. At the same time, Turkey's religious community, its pious people, they blame it for strict laws which discriminated against them. So this party, for many sections of Turkish society, is seen as an anathema. Now Özil is offering a new party, and that's seen as an opportunity to far broaden his support. And initial polls, three opinion polls, asking people would they support a new party under Özil's leadership, all put him 8 or 9 points ahead of Erdogan's AKP party. And interestingly, they are drawing support from across Turkey's political spectrum, Kurds, Turkish nationalists, religious voters. And that's seen as a major opportunity for Özil going forward. But still, critics and observers point out, this is a honeymoon period. He has to set out a policies. What are his policies? How is he going to keep all these different spectrums of Turkish politics together? One possible model, he could be looking at what happened in Hungary, standing on a very narrow platform, democracy and against corruption. That could offer him a way forward to galvanize a large part of the country, which is there is a growing amount of discontent. The country is in the midst of a cost of living crisis. Food inflation is well over 30%. There's a lot of anger in this country, but at the moment, the opposition haven't really harnessed it. With this new party, there is seen as a potential to put Erdogan in under a lot of pressure.
0: Erdogan, who we have to mention, has been in power for more than 20 years there in Turkey. How is his AK party now likely to respond?
1: Well, I mean, within the media for some time, there has been speculation that the prosecutors have already prepared a case against Özil. His main ally, the mayor of Istanbul, Ekrem İmamoğlu, he's already in jail for more than a year, facing 1,000 years in jail. Many fear that Özil's immunity in parliament could easily be lifted and he too could share the fate of the Istanbul mayor and end up in prison. But given saying that, there's always a balance here for Erdogan and his supporters, even though they insist the judiciary is independent. Any further move against the opposition, more prosecutions, more jailings, could lead to a major public reaction given the growing anger in the country. And that could trigger financial problems and creating a perfect storm. These are careful considerations for any move against Özil, but the risk is certainly there.
0: Dorian Jones in Istanbul. Thank you, Dorian. Italy's Prime Minister Giorgia Meloni is calling for a full investigation into the death of a man while under police restraint in the city of Bologna. This case has triggered outrage across Italy and huge protests in Bologna. The death of the Moroccan-born man has drawn parallels to the case of George Floyd in the United States, who was killed by being restrained while being restrained by police 6 years ago.
2: Outrage and anger, directed especially against the police. Protesters in Bologna clashed with officers

0: shots repeatedly on Monday. Many shocked that a man who appeared to have been unarmed could die at the hands of police. Earlier, thousands gathered outside City Hall to demand a full investigation into the death of Abdelrahim Fakir. His niece gave an impassioned plea for justice and dignity.
1: Those who wear a uniform carry an enormous responsibility to protect people, especially the most vulnerable. That is why we call for every action and any possible misconduct to be investigated with the utmost care.
0: Abdelrahim Fakir was in his early 40s. He'd lived in Italy since childhood and ran a small business. He died on Sunday while being forcibly held down for a number of minutes by two police officers. Police had been called in to deal with a man who was behaving aggressively and damaging a vehicle. Video on social media showed Fakir calling for help as he was restrained and saying he couldn't breathe before he gradually stopped moving, all while ambulance workers looked on. He was pronounced dead at the scene. Many protesters are expressing scepticism that Italy's far-right government will be transparent in their investigation. Prime Minister Giorgia Meloni posted on X, "It is imperative that any responsibility be investigated with the utmost rigour. The truth must be pursued to the very end, without prejudice and without making exceptions for anyone." But she also condemned the unrest, saying nothing can justify violence against law enforcement. 56 officers were injured in the clashes with protesters. An investigation into Fakir's death is now underway. Officials say police body cam footage will be made available.
2: And I spoke earlier with journalist Elena Trabattoni, who is in southern Italy. I asked her whether the release of police body cam footage might further inflame the public anger.
3: Well, for sure, there is big concern that, as more days pass and more footage comes out, more people will take to the streets. What has to be said is that there is footage circulating of the death of the tragedy. And so there is already footage out there. I have seen some of it. And it's a very, very complex situation because to all effects, the actual holding of the victim that lost his life was called by a big health official in Italy as the wrong position to hold someone in, and that could, you know, endanger someone's life. And there was also another very serious issue, which was that the ambulance that arrived reportedly didn't have a doctor on board, and that the health officials on board, the nurses, didn't intervene until the police gave them the go-ahead. And there was also a local person, a local resident, that was helping the police hold the victim down. So it's a very complex situation. From the footage that emerged, it didn't seem as if it was overtly violent. It has to be said that the policeman's lawyer has said that they used pepper sprays and not tasers, which would have been a much more violent reaction on their part. And the policemen themselves are reportedly aged 23 and 28, which that in itself begs a whole series of other questions. Were they trained properly to react in that sort of a scenario? Did they have all the correct procedures in place? Because it would not seem to have been the case from what the senior health official said about their not having held down the person that lost their life in the correct way.
2: And that was journalist Elena Trabattoni speaking with me earlier there. And finally, one town in the U.S. state of Minnesota has found its claim to fame. Now, many people collect nutcrackers, and the town of Luverne has more of them than most people, thanks to one local citizen's collection. This town is leaning into it and now boasts the world's tallest nutcracker, pending Guinness approval. Verne the Patriot, as he is called, stands 65 feet tall, and that is just under 20 meters He's already drawing more visitors since being completed last month. And with that, now you're up to date here on DW News. Thank you so much for your time and for joining us. I'm Sarah Kelly in Berlin. You can always follow us on social media. The handle is at DW News. Mine is at Sarah Kelly Official. Thanks for watching. Take care.

0: A conversation with a pangolin.
1: It's nice to see you again. What pangolin stories do you want to explore?
0: Made possible by augmented reality. South African kids can ask the highly endangered animal questions in 11 of the country's languages. An important contribution to nature conservation. Eco Africa. Next. If you're looking for answers, you have to ask the right questions. Let's stay curious about research that makes the world a better place. About solutions that make the future worth living. Tomorrow, today. In 60 minutes.

0: 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We take the time to understand.
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9: I must admit, my favorite snack is chicken pie. It's just so tasty. And I'm open to trying something different though, because actually there are many good reasons to cut back on meat.
10: New mindset for the planet. We're here to make change feel less like a chore and more like a choice. And yes, we can make it all happen.
11: At Juicy Steak, fresh off the grill, is there anything more delicious? There absolutely is. For example, a hearty bean stew. According to Nicola Kagoro.
12: Back in the day, we never used to store the meat just because it's there.
11: But this has changed. Nowadays, Zimbabweans eat a lot of meat, especially beef. Can Nicola persuade anyone at one of the city's main barbecue stalls to eat less meat?
12: Meat is okay, because, well, it's what we grew up eating, so each to his own. I think it works that way.
13: Actually, for me, it's hard to just eat vegetables and leave meat besides. I don't know.
11: In fact, for a very long time, Zimbabwe's diet was largely plant-based. Meat was eaten sparingly.
12: We had the respect

0: for animals. And even before we slaughtered the animals, there were rituals that had to be done before that.
1: It was only with colonization that eating meat became popular. Today, for Zimbabwe's middle class, it's also a symbol of prosperity.
0: African, vegan.
1: Nicola eats meat only rarely. Plant-based eating is neither complicated or expensive, she says. And that's what she wants to show these two women. She invites them to a cooking class at her home. Let's see if they come. The chef posts vegan recipes on her social media channels that are delicious and cheap to make.

0: For Nicola, it's not just about protecting animals. It's also about the environment. As Zimbabwe's cattle population has grown, so has its climate footprint. More than 5 million cattle are responsible for around 40% of the country's greenhouse gas emissions, primarily through the methane produced during digestion. Anyone who wants to eat more vegetables can simply grow them by themselves, even organically. Nicola also shares gardening tips, as well as veggies she grows turmeric. The spice plant helps keep pests and diseases at bay. And cucumber is a crop that everyone can afford.
1: Choosing the crops that we use that we find locally is deliberate because these are ingredients that we use on a daily basis. And two, they're indigenous and we're teaching people again to go back to their roots.
0: Today is the day. Nicola is hosting the vegan cookery course for meat-loving Nomakosi from the barbecue stall. This is how Nicola earns her living, along with private dinner events and vegan catering. Today's class is free of charge. Her English breakfast involves chickpeas, kidney beans, and cowpeas.
1: We're teaching people that our African ingredients can also be as appealing as the Western world, and also teaching people how to actually work with them and grow them, because these ingredients are sourced in Zimbabwe, meaning they're easily grown with our climate.
0: Lunch is served.
2: Tastes good for me.
0: Nomakosi loves the flavors, but still isn't completely convinced.
3: I think even though vegetables have proteins like kidney beans, I think nyama is just stronger. It's just a stronger protein.
0: But do you really need tech to be strong? Zimbabwe's all-female ranger unit protect wildlife from poachers. They are probably the toughest women in the country. Akashinga, the brave ones. And who cooked for them? Nicola, the vegan chef, set up a completely plant-based camp kitchen for the Akashinga Rangers, including training 8 cooks.
1: My involvement with Akashinga was that I found it very contradictory for an anti-poaching foundation to say that we're here to protect the wildlife, and then you come back to camp and then you eat meat. Therefore, we started the Black to Black Roots Kitchen, which was 100% vegan.
0: Nicola is taking a message beyond the camp kitchen. She has organized a food and arts event in Harare. It's not about cutting out meat entirely.
4: It's about reduction. It's about doing what you can at certain points. If you eat meat every day, reduce it to half a week, you know? I think that has a massive impact on our society because it's accessible to people.
1: I started this festival for this particular reason, to showcase that you can eat on a budget, nutritional value, and also flavorful, and have a good time.
0: For Nicola, every small step counts, changing habits, one dish at a time. Watching Nicola working through airway in different plant-based ingredients to come up with new flavors was nothing short of amazing. It made me realize that the work of serving the environment is not a one-way street, but one giant pot made of big and small ideas, all simmering together to reimagine a greener environment.
5: Hello, what's your name? How are you today? Hello, do you really love humans? What political party do you belong? Hello! It doesn't look like I'll get an answer out of this one. But believe it or not, technology is getting pretty close to making conversations like this possible.
6: These students are chatting with one of the world's most trafficked mammals. Kangisa is a South African Demonix pangolin.
7: It's nice to see you again. What pangolin stories do you want to explore?
6: She's actually in the school hall with the students with the help of augmented reality. Kangisa helps people understand why a species must be protected, and she can do so in South Africa's 11 official languages.
7: We pangolins don't have good eyesight at all.
6: Okay, she knows some languages better than others.
8: Kan jy Afrikaans praat?
2: Lekker. Ik hoor jij wel graag Afrikaans praten.
6: The first Wild Voices augmented reality AI-powered animal mobile app was created in this immersive media studio in Johannesburg. For the creators, it was essential to build a connection between users and Kanisa.
8: The reason why it needs to be like very real and realistic is that it would help unlock and touch people's hearts and unlock their empathy when they interact with the animal, when they're speaking to it. And you see that a lot with kids as well.
6: Like a real pangolin, Kanisa curls up when she feels threatened.
9: That's a little too close for comfort. Mind taking a step back? Oh, that's much better. Thanks for giving me some room. Where were we?
10: If you come too close to the pangolin, she senses that you are a little bit too close and will actually basically curl up into a ball and protect herself. We really want to teach people that you shouldn't interact with wildlife in this way.
11: Kanisa, I'm sorry. What must I do to gain your trust again?
9: I hear your apology, but I can't open up while you're this close. Please take a step back.
6: The Johannesburg Wildlife Veterinary Hospital is Habitat XR's scientific partner, ensuring the digital pangolin is an accurate copy of its real-life cousin. Dr. Karine Lawrence and her team are amongst the world's leading experts in treating Temminck's pangolins. Over the past 9 years, they've treated hundreds rescued from poachers and smugglers involved in the worldwide illegal pangolin trade network. Pangolins are poached for their meat, their skin, and for their scales, which are made of creatine and used in traditional medicine. There is in fact no scientific evidence pangolin scales have medicinal value. Consuming them is basically no different from chewing your nails. All 8 pangolin species in the world are now endangered. The app aims to change that, raising awareness in an engaging, playful way while encouraging conservation.
12: Technology is usually not available in my own language. So to be able to meet a pangolin who can speak and also speak my language was incredible.
13: Ek dink die app kan baie jonger kinders wat in die laerskool is, se aandag baie trek om meer te leer van diere wat hulle nie geweet het bestaan nie. En ek gaan definitief verder met Kanisa kan gaan praat by die huis want ek wil meer weet van Kanisa.
6: The language feature is key to this app's impact. It means messages reaches significant more people and fosters deeper engagement.
14: We used it today for the first time in an outreach, and I must say, varied responses. Kanisa the pangolin, I must say she's still battling a little bit with Afrikaans and some of the other languages, but we had a lot of fun. So today, watching the kids' faces when they see a pangolin is amazing.
6: Kanisa may still need a few language lessons, but in the meantime, the software developers and immersive tech team are already working on other animals to explore in augmented reality. Technology is literally giving endangered animals a voice.
15: Do you go to parks just for pictures? I asked Lagosians why they come here.
16: Came to the park just to release stress and steam, I guess, and have fun with my

0: my friends.
1: To take pictures. I love the ambience and giving the aesthetic I actually want.
2: Hang out with friends, relax.
3: Yes, I get it. Parks are great for pictures and chilling with friends.
4: But they're actually doing way more than that.
3: Why do you think you feel calmer when you're in a park? It is not just intuition. Scientific studies have shown that green spaces help slow your heart, calm your mind and reduce stress. It even makes Lagos cooler. When there's green around, we relax and Lagos gets a breather too.
5: So next time you visit a park, have it in mind that you're visiting a mini health boost for you and for Lagos. Toodles!
6: Checkmate in just three moves. The kids at this chess school are practicing their end game. For many of them, chess is now part of everyday life.
7: Chess has impacted my life in such a way that I'm able to solve problems, be more strategic and critical thinking, and yeah, mainly just problem solving as well.
6: Marianne lives in Kibera, one of Nairobi's many informal settlements. Plastic pollution is a huge problem. And the people who live here have to create their own opportunities. And that's where chess school comes in. Pieces made from recycled plastic. That was the idea of a local NGO to support the neighborhood's chess schools.
8: Chess came to us as an opportunity that we didn't realize at first how powerful a tool it is for the growth and learning of children at a very low cost.
6: The organization began making chess pieces and boards out of plastic pellets. Today, the small team produces more than 1,000 chess sets every month.
9: If chess is stopped, where will these children be? It will bring a lot of crime issues, pregnancy among the girls and all that. So chess is something that we need to embrace it because it has a positive impact in the society.
6: For these kids, chess is more than a game. It's a lifeline.
9: In my school, we have three or four children who are learning because of chess. They did well, and somebody looked at them and said, no, I'm impressed with this child. I can pay school fees for this child to stay in school. So chess is the one that is making this child to be in school.
6: A board game made from waste that is broadening the horizons of Kibera's children.
10: We humans are taking up more and more space, and that means encounters with wildlife are becoming more common. In South Africa, for example, baboons are causing problems on city outskirts, stealing food, raiding crops, and behaving aggressively. And in Romania, Eastern Europe, there is a problem with an animal that's quite a lot bigger and scarier than a baboon.
11: It looks like a high-security area, but we're in a small town in Romania's Carpathian Mountains. Almost everyone here has an electric fence. What are people afraid of? The fences switch on automatically late at night until the morning. We don't go out. The big fear in Bailutushnad? Bears. It happened more than once that bears walked right into the schoolyard after recess. Until a few years ago, this was a common sight on the streets of the small town. Between 10 and 15 bears roamed the place day and night. The local mayor had to take action. In total, we spent over 500 nights on the streets of the town and have had 238 deployments. When the alarm went off, I think there were over 300 people outside. The bears were not after humans, but food. And they knew where to find it. In the garbage. The situation was tense. The residents of Bailutushnad were afraid. Hardly anyone dared go outside in the evening. At first, the bears only came at night, but then they also came during the day. The sweet fruits on the trees were especially popular. The local chickens weren't safe either. Pensioner Robert Yanoshi shows us marks left by a bear in his garden shed.

The bear came into my kitchen too. He broke down the door and checked out the basement as well. We had a few chickens and he killed them all. With a population of just 1,370, Baile Tushnad is a recognised health resort and tourist magnet. Over 100,000 visitors come each year.

0: Tasmania. It's home to Europe's largest population of brown bears, around 12,000 according to official figures. For centuries, bears lived in the large forest areas of Europe, but humans pushed them further and further away and reduced their habitat through deforestation. Wild bears normally shy away from humans. The small town lies in a valley between two wooded mountains. To get from one forest to another, the bears have to pass through this valley. It's part of their migration route in search of food, around 80% of which consists of plants. ...70 kilometres north of Bailitushnad, deep in the woods, there is an orphanage for young bears. Leonardo Borecki runs the place.
1: Bears, they have everything to eat in the forest. People think that bears come here because they have no food in the wild habitats. That's a nonsense. Bears eat grass, bears eat leaves, bears eat flowers, bears eat everything. Bears have everything to eat. The problem is that they get used with us. We are omnipresent in the habitats where they live.
0: Residents used to dispose of their garbage at the edge of the forest, a real treat for the bears. That changed when Romania joined the European Union in 2007. Open landfills were banned, garbage cans had to be set up in the town, and so the bears came into the town. To get the bears out of Bailitushnad again, Mayor Zsolt Butica got some help from biologist István Imech and conservationist Christian Papp. The goal isn't a bear-free region, but a bear-safe one. We've installed numerous cameras in the town, especially in hotspots. Getting started was the hardest because at first we had nothing. We went to intervene empty-handed with just the light from our cell phones. Fruit trees were removed from public places like here at garbage collection points. The containers are now behind electric fences. With the help of cameras, they were able to follow the bears' movements precisely.
2: We started to understand that not every animal is bad. There are a few ones who are creating most of the problem. And then in July 2021, we established an intervention team.
0: With the support of the World Wildlife Fund Romania, they attached GPS transmitters to some of the restless bears to track their movements. In some cases, they even had to kill problematic bears, but it usually helped to stun them and take them deep into the forest. All this to get the bears used to their natural environment once again.
3: The bear is playing a crucial role from an ecological perspective. So they are the ones who, for instance, are regulating the number of large herbivores. So without the large carnivores, you might have more damages to crops, to forests, more road kills.
0: The conservation group has also financed bear-proof garbage cans. All these measures have paid off. Bailitushnad is now a bear-free zone. The community is now primarily concerned with prevention. István Imech and his association have set up a small information centre about bears. He hopes that the various campaigns will reach not only the local population, but also tourists, to educate them about bears and their behaviour. Children in the town learn early on how they should act around bears. And in elementary school, they talk about how the animals grow up and live together. They've learned that bears are animals that must be respected, and that bears also respect us when we encounter them. So now everyone just minds their own business and goes on their way. The tourists have also returned. Bailitushnad promotes ecotourism. The nearby volcanic lake, Sfânta Ana, is especially popular. This used to be a hotspot for bears. Visitors would often have barbecues which attracted the animals with their excellent sense of smell. Today, it's purely a recreational area and barbecues are banned.

0: And there are closing times, which is new in Romanian nature parks.
1: We are open from 9 o'clock in the morning and we are closing at 7 o'clock in the evening. And we make sure that everyone's out from the territory at closing time. Hence, we have the possibility to offer back the territory to roam freely. This way we can reduce to minimum the chance to encounter a bear.
0: If you really want to see bears up close, you can book a tour in the area for bear watching from a safe shelter. But the animals are lured there with food, which animal welfare activists see as problematic, as it gets the bears used to people. But as long as they can find food there regularly, it does at least keep them out of the town. But Bailitushnad is an exception. The surrounding villages have no protective measures in place, and so bears are always approaching people. In some areas of the Carpathians, tourists even feed them on the roadside, although that's strictly forbidden in Romania. Between 2020 and 2025, 19 people were killed by bears, proportionally more than in previous years. So in recent times, exemptions have been allowed for shooting bears.
2: If we continue with the business as a usual way of, shooting bears, aiming trophies, large mammals which are not approaching the communities and they are sitting in the woods, that would not solve the problems.
0: Germany has had a similar experience. About 20 years ago, grey wolves were reintroduced here. In recent years, they've increasingly attacked sheep. As a result, hunters are now allowed to shoot more wolves again. But studies show that this in turn rarely leads to fewer sheep being killed. So how do you deal with wild animals? Conservationists advocate setting up boundaries and keeping distance from wild animals. Like in Romania, at the orphanage north of Bailitushnad, the young bears grow up without human contact. Unnoticed by the animals, food is distributed in the enclosure using drones.
3: Of all the cubs we GPS collared until now, we had only one case in 20 years that ended up in a garbage site.
0: There is still enough space for bears and people in the Carpathians. Bailitushnad is a good example of how coexistence can succeed.
4: I definitely would not want to run into one of those big guys. But you can find more stories about safeguarding animals and nature in our EcoDrop newsletter. It's bye for now.
5: And if you have any ideas yourself, we'd love to hear your suggestions. 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Thanks for watching and bye for now.
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Tomorrow, today.

0: 24 hours in Young China. Working from dawn till dusk, chasing a career and money?
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11: Displacement in the context of climate change is not about people moving from A to B. It's about loss.
0: Climate refugees. They've all lost something. Their homes, prospects, security. A global challenge that hits the most vulnerable the hardest. How do we all deal with it?
12: Ya no podía más, no soportaba más. Yo soy fuerte, soy una guerrera y para antes que va, decía yo.
0: Climate Refugees starts August 22nd on DW.
13: This is DW News, our top stories. Lebanon's President Joseph Aoun has met with US President Donald Trump in the White House. Beirut hopes the talks will result in the withdrawal of Israeli troops from southern Lebanon. Hundreds of thousands of Lebanese have been displaced as a result of Israeli strikes. He presented Trump with a plan to disarm the militant group Hezbollah, which Israel has been fighting with since the October 7th attacks 2023. US President Donald Trump has announced a 50% tariff on a range of Canadian goods entering the US. He said it was in retaliation for the unequal treatment of US cars, dairy, and alcohol. There were exceptions for some products, including fish and critical minerals. Canadian Prime Minister Mark Carney said he was ready to negotiate with the US. The US says it launched a fresh round of strikes on Iran on Monday night as the renewed conflict continued for its 10th consecutive day. Iran's Revolutionary Guard says it hit US targets in Bahrain and Kuwait. The Pentagon says almost 100 US troops have been injured in retaliatory strikes by Tehran in recent weeks.

0: Andy Burnham met supporters in London with an ambitious agenda and a promise, vowing to put people first and bring hope back to the United Kingdom after a revolving door at 10 Downing Street saw six premiers come and go, averaging little more than a year each.
1: We will make this moment a circuit breaker for Britain, bringing forward the biggest changes in the last 40 years. A new political model and a new economic model. Many feel as though they're still in decline and they don't have the ability to turn things around. And that's why we will change politics, to make it more collaborative, more about problem solving than point scoring. And we will take power out of here and carry it into every postcode in the land.
0: Burnham is taking over the UK's top job after serving as mayor of Greater Manchester for the last 9 years. His tenure saw an unprecedented economic turnaround for the northern metropole. Burnham himself described his politics as business-friendly socialism, aimed at putting an end to the privatization drive of the 1980s. But can his so-called Manchesterism be a solution to the UK's political ails? Burnham's first order of business is to expand the responsibilities of local governments in the UK. He also has plans to tackle the country's cost of living crisis and build more subsidized apartments, expensive endeavors at a time of shrinking budgets.
2: A lot of issues need focus on, in particular, the sort of like healthcare system, the immigration issues. I think it's a shame that it's not lasted so long for Keir, in that we need some stability. But hopefully Andy Byrne will bring that and be in place for quite a long time.
3: I feel like he's got quite a different take on it, on things. And we've had a lot of kind of middle ground, more of the same for a long time. Boris Johnson aside, I think. I'm interested.
0: Burnham is planning what he's calling a listening tour of the UK to find out what issues are confronting his voters and hopefully to avoid the mistakes of his predecessors.
4: All right, let's go now to our very own Birgit Maas. She is covering this for us from London. Birgit, Andy Burnham has made his first address as the new British Prime Minister, talking about a circuit breaker. Tell us more about what he had to say today.
5: Yeah, Andy Burnham, first of all, the style of his delivery was really different because he was here without a lectern and he spoke freely, and in a way you felt that he was addressing the people directly. So, you know, a really different delivery from what we are used to when new prime ministers start here in Downing Street. And we've had a lot of new prime ministers start here in the last 10 years. We had seven. So the question is whether how Andy Burnham will really be different. He said he has a 10-year plan and that he will lay this out in the future, but we don't know exactly what's in this plan. He said he wanted to help young people into work. That's a massive problem in the UK. He said he wanted to end rough sleeping. But other than that, we will have to wait for the details, how he's going to flesh it all out.
4: Yeah, he spoke of a new political model and a new economic model. I mean, those are very lofty plans, as he stated, or do we have any idea of what he means by that?
5: Well, as the mayor of Manchester, he was known to work across the party line. So he also alluded to that in his speech when he said it's not about point scoring. He wants to be collaborative. So he was managing that in the north of England, where he was the mayor of Manchester. And also he managed to pull private capital in. So Manchester economically has been a successful region, has been growing very fast. And at the same time, he did manage with his working together with private capital, private companies were able to also reduce inner city poverty, for example. That's nothing that he did by himself, and it was a trend that was started already before he became mayor, but he definitely continued this success story. So that is one way where he will do things differently. But he also wants to, and that he's alluded to that, he wants to devolve power, so not just be in one region. It's a very Britain is very London-centric when it comes to decision-making and also when it comes to the concentration of wealth. And he wants to change that, and he wants to bring decision-making more into the regions, more into so that mayors like him will have greater power. And he hopes that that will also revive the ailing British economy.
4: Yeah, he is known as the king in the north. And as you say, he's promising greater decentralization for political power. I mean, is this then the beginning of a new era for the UK?
5: Well, this is what Labour MPs are hoping for. So the reason why Andy Burnham is here is that once Keir Starmer, his predecessor, was very, very unpopular, but he also was in the last local election, his Labour Party really was doing very, very badly. And Andy Burnham has for a while been the most popular UK politician, and he's managed to win a by-election. So just a few weeks ago, he managed to win in the north of England when an MP stood down, and he won it in a seat that was heavily

0: Voting for reforms, the insurgent right-wing populist party of Nigel Farage and Andy Burnham managed to win decisively. So the MPs that voted for him and voted for him to be party leader and also prime minister, they hope that he will be able to turn things around and that he will be able to gain the momentum again for the Labour Party. Mm. And in a way, I think politically finish the project that Keir Starmer has started, working to reduce poverty, child poverty, for example, that is something that Keir Starmer started. And that Andy Burnham will continue that. But that he's a better communicator and that the narrative will become more clear.
1: Yeah, I think a lot of people are wondering tonight, what tells us that Andy Burnham will not be another Keir Starmer? And with that, I mean, he'll start with bold promises and hopes that quickly sinks under the weight of Britain's political reality.
0: Yes, Britain does have a lot of problems. Britain is a volatile country since Brexit. The economy is stagnating, it's not doing very well. It's suffering from the energy crisis as a consequence of the Iran war. All this is not going to go away. There is a hole when it comes to, for example, also defense spending. And Andy Burnham will have to make unpopular decisions. And that's what many people here are warning, that he's not used to alienating people and to also tell some people that they can't have what they want. And we'll have to wait and see what these decisions will be and who he will appoint in his cabinet and what exactly his direction will be. But the hope is for Labour MPs that at least there's a different vibe and that he's able to sell the Labour project much better to the voters. And I think we did get a sense here that he is somebody who can reach out to people in a much more direct way than, for example, Keir Starmer was able to do, who was always described as a little bit hesitant and a little bit stiff, and it wasn't really clear what he stood for. And Andy Burnham has a new chance to really explain to the British people what is the Labour project, where does he want to go, and how does he want to achieve it.
1: And I have to ask, before we run out of time, Birgit, as you said, you know, Andy Burnham is, what, the seventh prime minister that the UK has seen in the 10 years since the Brexit referendum. He was not elected, though, and that's important. He has not actually been elected in a general election. Does he have to prove himself even more because of that, or does he start his prime ministership maybe as a lame duck in a way with a democracy or democratic deficit?
0: I don't think it starts as a lame duck. I mean, this is a democracy, how it works here. So you're not voting for a president directly, you're voting for a party, and it's the Labour Party that people voted in, and they do have the right to change their prime minister, their leading man or leading woman. So I think in that respect, it's a more of a normal procedure. But of course, there is a pressure for him to deliver. He's got about 3 years' time to do that. So that was also the reasoning why Labour MPs said, well, now or never, we have to change the Prime Minister now, so we do have a chance to prove that we can actually deliver and that people understand what we're about and that they can actually feel that there is some change, they can see it around them, they can possibly feel it in their pockets. So he's got these 3 years to prove what he stands for, and Labour MPs have voted him in because they thought that he is the man to beat Nigel Farage and to beat the insurgent Reform Party.
1: All right, and we certainly will find out if that is the case. Birgit Masfouras in London as the UK has a new prime minister. Birgit, thank you.
2: Let's take a look at this with Tony McNulty. Tony is a teaching fellow and lecturer in British politics and public policy at Queen Mary University of London. He's also a former Labour Member of Parliament who served as a junior minister in Tony Blair's government. Welcome to DW. Do you expect Andy Burnham to make substantive changes to the lives of the British people or just tell a better story than his short-lived predecessor?
3: He certainly needs to do the second point. I think one of the problems with the Starmer regime, for want of a better phrase, is that he had no story to tell or didn't tell the story very well. We're halfway through his formation of government and he's making some fairly significant changes to personnel, which has gone much, much further than people thought. People thought it would be simply a shuffle of the existing posts, but he's got rid of the best part of 10 people so far, mostly Starmer loyalists. And if that shows a kind of an urge to make significant difference, then that might be a portent for the future.
2: He's going to face the same problems as his predecessors, low growth and a cost of living crisis. He's promised immediate action on the cost of living. So what can he do that doesn't cost billions that Brits keep being told the government doesn't have or doesn't want to borrow?
3: That's his difficulty. You're exactly right. Although a change of tenure, a change of tune, an increase in communication skills only gets you almost to the front door. The problems are still very much there. And many of the problems that faced Starmer, like an increase in benefits bill, like an anemic level of growth, face Burnham too. He thinks he's got the answers and can push in some directions, but will be limited not just by those assorted crises that are the same as Starmer, but by the absence of a mandate and the constraints of the manifesto that Labour was elected on, when, of course, Starmer was the inheritor rather than Burnham. So there are limits there. It'd be interesting to see how things.
2: Tell us about some of the answers that he has been talking about to those problems.
3: He thinks, interestingly, in a kind of parallel with Germany, he thinks that devolution and getting political power as well as economic responsibility down to the localised level, reflecting his experience as mayor of Manchester, may well be part of the answer. Now, the UK does not have the lender structure of Germany, so there are difficulties in that regard to begin with. But if you look at what he's done in Manchester, as a city, has had enormous growth, as has of some of the regional areas like Salford next door. But that hasn't permeated the entire 10 regions of Manchester. So devolution, he thinks, will be one. An enormous infrastructure investment in terms of infrastructure projects and particularly social housing is another. But doing both of those things within the confines of the Treasury guidelines that he's said he will adhere to will be an interesting thing to try and get the measure of. If it works, it could be very successful. But central to it, just like for Starmer, is at least a bounce in terms of the anemic levels of growth that they've got so far.
2: Okay, I want to stick with the money because. The Sir Keir Starmer, the previous Prime Minister, his last Defence Secretary quit because he thought the government wasn't spending enough on defence and in the right places. There are reports today that the same man, John Healey, has been pictured walking up to Downing Street this afternoon. So again, where would a new Prime Minister get the billions needed to bring Britain's defences up to strength in a world with the US withdrawing and Russia potentially thinking about expanding?
3: You're absolutely right. John Healey was the first one in to secure a position rather than otherwise, and we've yet to see what he's going to get yet. It matters because America's withdrawing. Everyone knows that. Britain has to do its part along with the rest of Europe. At least part of the answer is going to be on tackling the whole issue of the benefits budget. That's part of the parallel. Now, that was the undoing of Starmer, many argue because of the way he was doing it. Andy Burnham recognises that the welfare budget does need tackling. That's not going to pay for everything in terms of defence, so there'll have to be elements from elsewhere, but it will be at least part of the process, as well as kick-starting the economy and getting the growth back in the equation. There's a lot of, as you imply, there's a lot of maybes here, which, if it all comes off, could be all well and good for Burnham, and it could be that he's taken over at just the right time. Certainly in terms of the economy, there were good signs in terms of the economy before Trump started going to war with Iran and all those kind of issues that then emerged in the Straits of Hormuz and everything. So we'll have to see.
2: Why has Britain, which once prided itself on its political stability, burned through so many prime ministers in the last decade?
3: It's an interesting question. I was looking, it took the King's mother 12 or 13 years to get through four prime ministers. It's taken this King three or four years. Partly it's about the two major parties, not dissimilar to what's going on in Germany.

0: the two major parties not being that clear about what their future is and what they stand for. For the Conservatives, it's been the pressure from Reform. For Labour, it's been partly whether the left or the centre should dominate in terms of Labour, and how Labour deal with an insurgence from the left in terms of the Greens and, to a lesser extent, the Liberal Democrats. So there's almost a kind of existential crisis within the two main parties. Labour thought until recently that it was just a play that impacted on the Conservatives because of the Reform and because of Europe. But actually, it now appears to be infecting Labour as the second major party as well. Maybe Burnham can sort that out and say exactly what Labour stands for. Is it more socialist than social democrat? Is it left? Is it centre-left? Problems that beset social democrat parties throughout Europe. But in government, this has become sharply into focus. And that's the reason why there's been a change. And Starmer clearly no longer had the answers, according to his own MPs. Whether Burnham does remains to be seen.
1: Thanks so much for joining us, Tony McNulty from Queen Mary University of London.

0: 2050 में हमें हमारा ऑक्सीजन पेड़ों से चाहिए, ऑक्सीजन सिलेंडर से नहीं चाहिए।
1: By 2050, I'd see all the trees, green trees, and a clean river.
2: I'm Shubh Mehta. I'm 23 years old, and I've been born and brought up in Mumbai.
3: My name is Prachita Kishore Kohli. I've lived here my whole life, and my age is 28.
0: When I think about 2050, I feel scared. I want to live in a world which is clean and healthy.
4: The early 2020s were a frightening time, and I'm just thrilled that we took the harder decisions.
5: Nobody imagined that the rivers, the water systems could be cleaned up. And yes, I'm speaking to you from 2050.
1: I go to get fish in the early morning at the dockyards. By 5 o'clock, I go. Regularly, me prawns, pomfrets, surmai, ravas, and lobsters. Yes, I am our ikita. I'm che bazaran.
3: Ata 5 years pehla bagitla apan ta aple kan bo maura yavacha. 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
6: This is Dharavi Kolivarao. So the whole city's garbage actually flows down the river and it gets stuck over here. Because of that, even we don't get to fish properly now and we don't get much fishes. These are called agars, like basically the only fishermen, the villagers, they only own this. And they do their own fishing over here. Here basically we get kale mase. They are black in color and they are very tasty. I hope 2050 is much better, much cleaner, and everybody just respects the nature.
5: 30 years ago, we never imagined it would be possible. The first most important change which happened, which was at that time seemed almost impossible to achieve, was the recognition that villages like Kolivada, the fishing villages like Kolivada, are part and parcel of the modern image of Mumbai. Second realization is that we respect the flow of water at every level. Then our way of urban planning changed. The moment we began to see the Mithi River as part of a larger system of water flows and connected to the natural cycles of the monsoon, the imagery changed. For the first time in 30 years, Mumbai began to pay attention once more to its boat services, its catamarans, its water services. The entire ecology

0: of the city was seen differently. And water infrastructure played a very, very big role. We began to understand the need to separate sewage, to create better systems which could, where you could process sewage locally at one level. At the same time, it was important to develop new networks and new pipes. We began to create a new network of water supplies in very dense environment.
1: So most of Bombay's sewage actually got pumped out into the sea. And so Bombay in the early 2020s really needed investments in waste and investments to address air pollution as well. So Bombay made large investments in sewage treatment plants so that all of Bombay's sewage actually got treated. In fact, a lot of the sewage water was given to industries that otherwise used fresh water.
0: And today we can see in the Mithi River, we have all kinds of fish which people enjoy as delicacies. It's also regenerated ecological systems of the mangroves. It would have been unimaginable 30 years ago. You're always giving us hope that nature is resilient, it can regenerate, it just needs the right human intervention.
2: My morning jog is along Malabar Hill and I touch Girgaon and I'm back home. Of course, there are some places that are pretty clean and well maintained, and there are some places that really need a lot of work. Beach cleanups is something that we started in July 2019. If you clean in the morning and in the evening, it'll be dirty again. But I think it is a very good way to mobilize people. When the people actually come down to the beach, wear the gloves, clear up the waste, they realize what the gravity of the situation is. So a lot of times, even at our homes, waste does not get segregated correctly. And that really frustrates me because, in my personal opinion, if waste does not get segregated, it creates a lot of problems for the city. In Mumbai 2050, I want a space where people are enjoying nature just by basking in its glory. And green spaces come up in a way that the air quality does not affect people and their health. When I think about 2050, as an individual, I feel helpless at times and it makes me feel frustrated as well.
0: The idea is really about cleaning beaches not only for human recreation, but it is cleaning beaches because we create a healthy ecosystem. Unusual crabs and squid, and now they are thriving, as you can see. It's also a place where people definitely come for clean air and for recreation.
1: Bombay made large investments in public transport, and that really cleaned up the air. Bus lanes were put in place and enforced, which meant buses moved faster. And the minute buses move faster and come on a regular schedule, more people are willing to take buses. The other big investment that Bombay made was investing in pedestrian infrastructure and also leave room for parks. Bombay cleaned up its landfills. So the area around Bombay's landfills was notorious because average life expectancy was 39 years. In a part of the city that was right next to the landfill, which is frightening if you think about it.

0: Kritika, interview, take three.
1: It's important to engage with policy. It's important to engage with the questions around us and to think beyond short-term fixes. I also think optimism and participation play a big role. So we should participate in our political system. We should educate ourselves about the challenges around us. And also, like I said, think long-term about the solutions that need to be put in place.
2: Have faith in the ability of human beings and natural systems to work together. If we start looking at nature and if we start looking at ecosystems as things which can contribute to even material well-being, just look for a better quality of life. Demand clean air, demand clean water, demand an imagination for the city which can accommodate the forest, which can accommodate the production of food and fishing as part of modern lifestyles.
3: A Sunday morning in 2050 is when I'm, taking my kids out for a stroll at Gateway of India, walking around, just observing the sea and just absorbing the vibes and the fresh air. I see a clean, bright, green space. Near in the water, I see dolphins and turtles swimming.
4: And I have a lot of fish. Okay, I have surmai, I have ravas, I have big bangras, I have big huge prawns, tiger prawns and pomfrets, and all over my plate, and I'm selling them. So I just want people to eat good fresh fish. That's it. I'll obviously feel so good. I'll feel healthy, and even for future generations, you can look wider. You can see that, yes, your generations are gonna live nicely, happily, healthy.

If you're looking for answers, you have to ask the right questions. Let's stay curious about research that makes the world a better place. About solutions that make the future worth living. Tomorrow, today. Next.

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3: From building with wood to recycling concrete, the construction industry is looking for ways to reduce its massive carbon footprint. But it's still early days for change in the sector. One new sustainable approach and much more coming up on Tomorrow Today.
4: Could this soil be the answer to the construction sector's dirty little secret?
5: We have to really speed up things, and we have to drastically transform the way that we handle and consume resources on all levels.
4: Every week, a truckload of soil lands in an old aircraft hangar in Berlin. It looks just like regular dirt, because it is. But squashed into blocks, it becomes something potentially revolutionary. Compared to traditional clay bricks, making the soil blocks emits 97% less carbon dioxide. A revolution is needed because in environmental terms, the construction industry is filthy. The building sector is the world's biggest polluter. According to the UN, between 2024 and 2025, it accounted for 34% of total global CO2 emissions. Over the same time period, that's more than the automotive and aviation sectors combined. One reason is the way traditional building materials are made. To make them strong enough to use, clay bricks are baked in furnaces that hit temperatures exceeding 1,000 degrees Celsius, and they have to spend several days in the oven. Those kilns are typically powered by fossil fuels and release massive amounts of soot and carbon dioxide into the atmosphere.
5: It's very cheaply and very fastly built with no intention of lasting longer than 40 to 50 years, which is insane.
4: As soon as they're no longer wanted, buildings are often razed to the ground, and a lot of that debris just ends up in landfill. Christian Gaeter, Earthbound, hopes his blocks could change this. The soil for them is taken from excavation waste on a construction site on the outskirts of Berlin. Germany's Federal Environment Agency reports demolition and construction waste like this comprises the country's biggest waste stream. But this earth has a different destiny.
6: We were very interested in this sort of devalue chain of excavation material being moved from the construction site and then just deposited in landfill as a waste. So we thought there was great potential in actually using this resource.
4: After reaching Christian's site, the soil is first dried and broken up, then mixed with a tiny bit of water and compressed.
6: There's two things that really come together here. One is that the production process doesn't use any other chemical binders, which on the one hand means that it's very, very low in terms of CO2 emissions. And on the other hand, it also means that there are no toxic gases or any toxic substances released in the process when a building is constructed from the material.
4: The eco bricks compete with their traditional counterparts in terms of their ability to bear loads and can support a building of up to 17 metres tall, 4 or 5 storeys high. Each brick can withstand roughly 29 metric tons of pressure before breaking. That's roughly the weight of 15 cars. The blocks can be laid with mortar and plaster, also made from earth. Rooms in houses made from them are cooler and more humid.
6: I really hope that we can sort of take on the conventional masonry construction sector and substitute a significant share of what nowadays is built with carbon intensive and also materials that are not recyclable at the end of the life cycle with the earth blocks that we are producing, which are 100% made from waste materials, very low in terms of CO2 emissions during the production, and at the end of the life cycle, most importantly, we can recycle them to new earth building products without any loss of value or without having to add any new materials.
4: This is Sine Jansen, a researcher at the Natural Building Lab at Berlin's Technical University. She helped design Germany's first building to use recycled wood in a load-bearing capacity. But using reclaimed materials is only part of the picture.
5: Every part of construction is always needing, you always extract new materials, you always invest more energy, you reinvest resources and you also cause emissions, and that's something I think we have to keep in the back of our heads. that even the most sustainable construction is still causing all these things, and the actually most sustainable kind of construction is not constructing at all.
4: Sina's project will be a minerals museum for her university. She hopes the use of secondhand wood will spur property developers to follow suit.
5: I think what's also good about circular economy is that it's supporting also maybe the development of business models that are focusing more on refurbishment and more on transformation instead of new construction and demolition. So this is maybe also then an opportunity to drive industries and economies into more sustainable direction.
4: Preventing demolition, repurposing buildings and using eco-friendly materials are hallmarks of circular construction. At scale, the practices could help sustainably house the 2.5 billion more people the UN says will live in urban areas by 2050.
3: But what about air quality in those cities? There are different ways to improve it. One of them, surprisingly simple.
7: Jia Chen from the Technical University of Munich and her colleague Li Junwei are in one of the city's parks. Over the course of several months, they've been taking measurements here and elsewhere in Munich to verify their calculations. They show that urban green spaces can absorb surprisingly large amounts of carbon. We found that urban vegetation in Munich offsets about 2% of the annual human-induced carbon emissions produced by the city's inhabitants. However, during some summer hours, natural vegetation can completely compensate for the emissions produced by human activities, or absorb even more than that. But not all vegetation is equally effective. Using this device, the researchers can, for instance, measure photosynthesis activity in grass. In other words, how much CO2 it absorbs. At the same time, they look at how much of the greenhouse gas is released back into the atmosphere through soil respiration. Their findings show that over the course of a year, lawns are actually a net source of CO2, contributing more emissions than they remove. Trees are more effective carbon stores, while shrubs and bushes can also offset at least part of a city's emissions. We also developed a

0: model to determine the flow of CO2. In other words, where carbon dioxide is absorbed and where it's emitted. You can think of it as a map showing exactly where in the city CO2 is being taken up and where it's being released. Based on their detailed findings, Chen and her colleague recommend more greenery in cities, especially more trees, because they also offer other benefits beyond carbon storage. We've shown that urban vegetation can absorb CO2, but trees can also cool cities down, help clean the air, and they have positive psychological effects. My children are always happier when they're outside in green spaces. Her recommendation? City planners should pay more attention to urban greenery. It improves the quality of life for residents and also helps improve a city's carbon balance.
1: Barcelona showed it can work. Paris, Vienna, London, and Ghent in Belgium followed suit. Now it's the German city of Nuremberg's turn to experiment with superblocks, when standard city blocks are grouped into zones that emphasize car-free public spaces.
0: A jungle gym going up on a playground in Nuremberg. Göran Fedda is a member of an initiative to reshape the Gustenhof neighborhood. The city supports the project and, in the summer of 2025, introduced street closures and pedestrian zones. Since then, the challenge has been to bring the newly created public spaces to life. The goal is to significantly improve quality of life for everyone in the neighborhood by keeping out through traffic and creating little oases for the people who live here. A year ago, a community picnic in the middle of the street would have been impossible. Now, people meet up here to chat. Elke has been living here for over 20 years. She welcomes the changes. It creates new space for people who don't have a garden or a balcony. You especially notice it on streets where many families with immigrant backgrounds live in cramped conditions. And now there are suddenly 20 children out playing in the street. Superblock projects exist across Europe. Social scientist Lise Ruhrort from the German Institute of Urban Affairs has studied them. The central idea behind the superblock concept is to restrict vehicle traffic within a neighborhood, especially through traffic. At the same time, it creates more space for active mobility, such as walking and cycling, while often making them nicer places to spend time. Improving the quality of public spaces, making it more comfortable for people to spend time on their streets. That's why additional seating is being installed, with 59 parking spaces having been removed for the project. Markus Heller is among those helping out. People who benefited from free on-street parking all the time now find things less convenient. I can understand why that's frustrating. Whether or not it's fair is a different question. The original superblock concept was born in Barcelona, but smaller cities like Nuremberg can benefit as well. A successful forerunner can be found in Belgium. One particularly interesting example is the city of Ghent. It reorganized traffic in a pretty radical way by basically dividing the inner city up into several different sectors, then preventing cars from traveling directly from one sector to another. As a result, through traffic there fell by 60%, while cycling increased by the same amount. Public transport use rose by 12%, and the effects weren't just short-term. In Ghent, car ownership declined over several years, from 1.2 cars per household to roughly one car per household. These are effects that emerge when people rethink their habits in the medium to long term, and then decide

0: They may not actually need a car anymore because they use other means of transport. Supporters in Gostenhof hope for a similar success story. They organized an association and raised over 7,000 euros through crowdfunding. A flood of volunteers followed. An incredible number of people suddenly wanted to get involved because they realized they could create something tangible with their own efforts. Something that wouldn't just disappear into a filing cabinet somewhere, but something solid and real for themselves and their neighbors. That motivated a lot of people to join. Jean-François Drojac also lives in Gostenhof. He believes the concept hasn't really been thought through. A superblock is basically the same thing as a balcony. The idea is that people spend time outdoors. But how often are people actually out on their balconies? Maybe 6 months a year. After that, it grows too cold. So for half the year, the superblock will probably just empty out. He wants representation for every interest group in the neighborhood. We need to look at what different social groups make up society here and perhaps set up a round table, one where families, seniors, singles, and people with or without an immigrant background are all represented. We should first ask how the idea is being received. What does each group actually need in order to accept the superblock? Whether a superblock succeeds or fails depends largely on public acceptance. So who should take the initiative? Residents or local authorities? Experts say there's no one-size-fits-all solution. On the one hand, it strengthens legitimacy when residents themselves demand these kinds of changes. On the other, it can mean that neighborhoods that have lots of politically articulate and active residents benefit most because they make demands. At the same time, areas that might be in greater need of improvements in quality of life may not be able to make a superblock happen.
1: Dann vielleicht nicht einen Superblock bekommen.
0: Daniel Ulrich heads up Nuremberg's Urban Development Department. He wants to see fewer cars and more buses, bikes and pedestrians. To him, the superblock is a forward-thinking experiment. If we want our cities to remain livable and to ensure a high quality of life even 50 years down the road, we'll have to change the physical structure of those cities. We still have too much asphalt and concrete and too much parking. Projects like this create room for playing, outdoor dining, trees, and for all the cultural and social activities people need. In September 2026, the decision will be taken on whether the temporary changes will be made permanent. Its proponents will do all they can to ensure this new public space will, in the future, remain filled with life rather than cars.
2: And how are landscapes changing outside cities? Germany's countryside is no longer devoted just to farms. Renewable energy is now harvested there as well. And that can be controversial.
0: Around 60 kilometers east of Berlin, you'll find the Märkische Schweiz, an idyllic nature park that's a popular recreational destination for the city's residents. The question is, for how much longer? Renewable energy developers are moving aggressively into the region. If investor plans move forward, large solar farms will be built along the park's edges. Opposition has been growing in the nearby town of Münchenberg, where an initiative has stepped up its campaign against the project. We need the energy transition and we need to protect the climate, but we shouldn't be doing it everywhere and regardless of the cost. Some gems like nature parks need to be preserved, kept free of large technical installations in the landscape. Though understanding the concerns, the local chapter of a nature nonprofit warns that pitting climate protection against nature conservation is a bad idea. Jan Sommer is also active in the initiative. His farm borders one of the sites being considered for a solar park. He's harvesting kale today. Together with his

partner, Zama grows produce for the Berlin market. The farm was their dream, and one they had long pursued. The couple moved to Münchenberg 17 years ago.

as to whether they were interested in rededicating the land we lease to photovoltaic use. When investors come and say, "I've got a great idea, I'm taking your field," and then they go to your landlord of many years and offer him so much money that he'd throw in his grandmother for free, that's when I'd had enough. It makes it hard for me as a citizen to look at those vested interests and say, "Yeah, you have a great idea." No, I don't think it's a great idea. The farmer fears for his livelihood. We tried to speak with the investors about his accusations, but received no response. The utility company initially agreed to an interview, but later told us it had withdrawn from the project. For Jan Zoma, the playing field is anything but level. According to him, the investors offered his landlord 20 to 30 times more than he could ever afford as a farmer. From his point of view, the future of the nature park itself is at stake. When farmland is repurposed from food production to electricity generation, farmers stop being partners. Young people will no longer have the opportunity to cultivate this land in a meaningful way. That doesn't bring us together, it'll drive us apart. Henrik Weindorf also understands how profoundly Germany's energy transition is changing rural areas. He runs a farm in a neighboring village and represents a local farmers' association. It creates additional pressure on farm businesses because landowners now have alternatives. The energy transition has made those alternatives very lucrative. They can lease land not to farmers, but to energy investors. Economist Ralf Michael Marquardt says the issue goes beyond just changes to the landscape. It's also about the energy transition creating winners and losers. For example, if someone leases land for a wind turbine, they can earn around 50,000 to 70,000 euros per turbine each year, simply by allowing the turbine to stand there. That's an excellent source of income. These landowners are beneficiaries of the energy transition. But someone also loses out, the farmer who doesn't own land and has to lease it. Jan Zoma hopes his landlord will reject the investor's offer and allow him to stay on the farm. And he'll continue fighting to leave the nature park as it is. Why, he asks, should solar arrays be built in a protected area? The beauty of solar power is that the panels don't care where they are. They just need to face the sun. That means renewable electricity can be generated on sealed surfaces, rooftops, and parking lots. There they don't cause problems. On the contrary. Officials in Münchenberg say they're carefully reviewing all the arguments and that a decision has yet to be taken. Conservationist Björn Elner has seen similar disputes elsewhere and how they end. In Brandenburg, there's a law stating that municipalities have to receive financial compensation when solar farms or wind turbines are built. And since public budgets are tight almost everywhere, there's a strong incentive for local authorities to make land available for these kinds of projects. It's a tough balancing act, not only for local authorities, but also for farmers, says Henrik Weindorf. Many of them would also like to go into electricity production with their own solar projects. As people involved in agriculture, we're in a difficult position. On the one hand, producing food is our primary responsibility, and only farms that are economically stable can fulfill that responsibility. And that also means agricultural businesses need to consider how they can use the land they own, I'm specifically talking about land owned by farmers, to strengthen their economic stability. And that can include investing in renewable energy. For now, Jan Zoma has to just wait and see what the authorities decide. Land ownership plays a crucial role in the issue, both for him and for Germany's energy transition.

0: position.
1: Speaking of renewable energy, here's a great question from our viewer Bernard in Ghana.
2: How do solar panels work? Solar panels, also called solar modules, are made up of a number of solar cells linked together. About 95% of all solar cells are currently made from silicon obtained from quartz sand. It's melted and cleaned in a complex process. The resulting silicon is cut into thin slices called wafers. To make the cell electrically conductive, the silicon is intentionally contaminated or doped. Some wafers with boron, others with phosphorus. When the wafers doped with boron and phosphorus are placed together, excess electrons migrate from the phosphorus silicon layer into the boron silicon layer. This leads to a surplus of electrons at the bottom and a shortage of them at the top. Similar to a battery, solar cells have positive and negative poles. When sunlight strikes the cell, electrons are released in the silicon-boron layer. Since they're negatively charged, they're drawn to the positive pole. Solar cells also have metallic conductors at their top and bottom. The free electrons travel along these tracks, generating an electrical current as long as the sun is shining. When more light strikes the surface, more power is generated. To increase yield, solar modules are usually connected in series and linked up to form larger systems. But even small modules can generate enough electricity for everyday needs. More than 11% of all renewable energy already comes from solar energy, an increasing trend. It's a form of energy with almost infinite potential.
1: What are stars made of? How many colors can butterflies see? Could robots have babies one day? Do you have a science question? Then send it to us as a video, text, or voice message. If we answer it in the show, then we'll send you a little gift as a thank you. So, just ask. That's all we have time for, but we hope to see you again soon on Tomorrow Today. Bye for now.

0: Tiny rooms at sky-high prices.
1: 600 for it.
0: Berlin. Like in a lot of European cities, the dream of making a new home here can quickly crash and burn. Newcomers are ruthlessly ripped off. But the German capital has laws to fight back.
1: Welcome.
0: Close up. 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
2: 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Yes.
1: Love, sex, relationships.
3: 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It's a new life.
1: This season,
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1: we're going deeper.
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1: No shame, no filters. 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But rarely get to say out loud. I'm Lisa Mangaldas, and I'm back with a brand new season of Love Matters. 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
7: But sometimes politics rewrites loyalties.
11: He said some bad things about me, but that was before he knew me, and then he fell in love.
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7: Is this just the beginning of something far bigger?
13: I said, you're going to be the president of the United States.
14: Hey, everybody. J.D. Vance here.
7: J.D. Vance, the man after Trump, starts August 8th on DW.
15: Ukraine's long-range drones appear to be turning the page in the war against Russia's invasion. The two sides are increasingly using long-range missiles and drones, while the amount of territory changing hands keeps falling. DW looks at the way drone strikes are changing the face of the war. And violent protests in Italy follow the death of a Moroccan-born man while he was being restrained by police. It's being called Italy's George Floyd moment. I'm Phil Gailey in Berlin. This is DW News.

0: In recent days, Russia carried out one of the biggest ballistic missile attacks on Kyiv of the war, while Ukraine sent more than 400 long-range drones the other way in a single night. All while the amount of territory changing hands on the front line continues to fall. Our correspondent Nick Connolly gained rare access to a Ukrainian long-range drone launch and asked how the uptick in deep strikes on both sides is changing the face of the war.
1: That drone that just took off behind me is headed to Russia. Only the commander knows where exactly. Before they get the official feedback, the intel, they look on Telegram to see whether these drones have reached their target.
2: Russian social media is full of videos like this one, which shows Ukrainian long-range FP1 drones hitting Russia's biggest oil refinery in Omsk, a city that's almost 2,500 kilometers from Ukraine's borders. 9 of Russia's 10 biggest refineries have been hit this summer. This is Moscow, and this is the Tatarstan region, just 2 of dozens of attacks in recent weeks.
3: What's changed is that we have a lot more units working on long-range strikes and many more drones. And soon there'll be even more. We're not doing anything special. This is routine work. We're at a stage now where mass really matters.
2: But it's not just a question of sending enough drones and hoping that some make it through.
3: We systematically took out their air defenses and anything that can stop our drones getting through. That's why we're seeing these results now. Russia doesn't have enough air defense systems as it is. And as soon as we start routinely flying over 3,000 kilometers, and I'm sure that'll happen, then they'll really be struggling.
2: Oil facilities aren't the only targets. Experts say ammunition storage, weapons plants and ports, as well as refineries, have all been hit by FP1 drones. And they're not just hitting targets across European Russia. They're also going deep into Siberia. DW got rare access to a launch of these FP1 drones.

0: at a secret location. Since the start of this war, Ukraine has been looking for weapons able to strike deep inside Russia, to compensate for the fact that Russia has always been able to hit anywhere in Ukraine. At first, it looked like cruise missiles such as the UK's Storm Shadow and Germany's Taurus were the only option. But now these drones built in Ukraine are doing the job, except much more cheaply and with simpler technology.
1: There are lots of things here that we are not allowed to show you. Faces, anything too technical, anything that would allow Russia to copy these weapons, to intercept them better, and to stop Ukraine making them.
0: We meet the man in charge of the launch, who we're calling Taras.
2: We always welcome any new systems that allow us to destroy the enemy. That could be Taurus, Storm Shadow, or Scalp missiles.
0: But until more of those are available, Ukraine will carry on taking out Russia's economy with weapons it can produce at home.
2: We will destroy anything that enables Russia to wage war against us. Military targets, industrial plants, anything that makes their aggression against us possible.
0: These long-range drones have turned what used to be Russia's strength into a weakness, its size. Russian generals used to be able to rely on distance to protect their refineries and weapons plants, and if they could be hit, it would be too expensive to do so routinely. Now that Ukraine's drones are regularly reaching the Urals and Siberia, Russia's military is having difficulty to track, let alone intercept those Ukrainian drones once they cross the front lines. Ukrainian aviation expert Valery Romanenko thinks Russia will struggle to ever produce enough air defense systems to fully close the skies over its huge landmass.
3: Ukraine is smaller. We can track and monitor the drones on their flight paths, but try doing the same thing in Russia with their vast territory. They'll see our drones and then lose them from their screens again when the drones fly behind a mountain or some other obstacle. We can quickly send our fighter jets and helicopters to intercept drones because our territory is smaller. The Russians can't do that. Their helicopters won't get where they're needed in time. They just can't protect all their regions.
0: Geography isn't the only reason, though, that so many Ukrainian drones are getting through. Even Russia's pro-war military bloggers are criticizing their army for being slow to copy Ukraine's strategy to intercept drones. Russia first used Shahed drones against Ukraine in late 2022. Nearly 4 years on, and Ukraine is downing upwards of 90% of these drones. And now, with systems like these FP1s, Ukraine is sending drones back across the Russian border in comparable numbers. Valery Romanenko says what Ukraine has done in recent months is nothing intrinsically new. What's changed is that now, 4 years in, Ukraine is finally able to mirror the kind of non-contact warfare that Russia has been waging for years.
3: The idea is that the front will collapse if you cut off fuel, ammunition and food. The Russians thought they could achieve this with their Shaheds, their cruise missiles and their ballistic capability. But they didn't bargain with Europe. We're getting weapons and money from Europe, and the Russians can't do anything about it. And now we're doing the same thing back to them. Our middle strikes are taking out their battlefield logistics, and we're hitting their most important sites far from the front lines. Russia is now on the receiving end of the non-contact warfare they came up with.
0: Figures speak for themselves. As the number of Ukrainian deep and middle strike attacks on Russia has risen sharply over the course of 2026, the amount of Ukrainian territory that Russian troops have been able to occupy each month has plummeted, down to just 84 square kilometers in June this year, according to Ukrainian monitoring project Deep State. That's 6 times less than Russia was able to occupy in June last year. And these drones are playing a decisive part in that.
4: Robert Murat is a former US Navy Vice Admiral. He's now a professor of international affairs at Syracuse University in the US state of New York. We asked him about the factors that enabled Ukraine to build up its long-range drone capabilities so quickly and so effectively.
5: Their technology, their expertise, just how savvy they are, how they can pivot. And to kind of step back just a little bit, Sarah, you know, we need to recognize that Ukraine has the most battle-hardened and ready, combat-ready military in the world, air, land, and ground, and naval. I would give a tip of the hat to the naval side because they've won the Battle of the Black Sea, among other things, largely with drones. But their technical expertise, their innovation, their ability to flex in so many ways relative to any kind of military operations, and especially with drone warfare.

0: And a final comment, to manufacture them at scale, President Zelensky has just upped the ante. Currently, their production rate for drones is approximately 10 million drones per year, and now he wants to have a goal of 20 million drones produced every year just by the Ukrainians themselves, which is remarkable and one that they could probably achieve.
1: That's Professor Robert Murrett from Syracuse University. Now, Lebanese President Joseph Aoun met Donald Trump for the first time in Washington today. During the White House meeting, the U.S. president promised his support for Lebanon, even offering to speak to Hezbollah militants. President Aoun's visit comes as Lebanon pushes for the withdrawal of Israeli troops from the south of the country. Lebanon and Israel are currently holding rare direct talks, which are being mediated by Washington. Last month, the two sides agreed a framework deal which called for Lebanon's military to increase its presence near the border with Israel and for the disarmament of Hezbollah. Israeli military operations in southern Lebanon were prompted by Hezbollah attacks. So how did today's meeting go? I asked our correspondent in Washington, Benjamin Alvarez Gruber.
2: At least what we saw publicly, there was the greeting in front of the West Wing. It was quite cordial, and also in the Oval Office spray, President Trump said that Lebanon has been a very mistreated country for a long period of time. But the difficult part is actually the implementation of this framework that you mentioned that was signed back in June here in Washington, D.C., co-sponsored by the United States, this frame deal between Lebanon and Israel. It comes at a crucial time for Lebanon, where the president's actually asking for the support of President Trump to help pushing Israel to withdraw not only soldiers from the south of the country, south of Lebanon, this called pilot zones, but also allowing the Lebanese army to take control of those zones. At least the public part was quite cordial, with President Trump saying that it would help Lebanon, but it remains to be seen how the talks with Israel Prime Minister Benjamin Netanyahu will go next week and what promises from the U.S. are actually achievable.
1: Yeah, what sort of help has the U.S. promised?
2: So, as you mentioned there, President Trump promised and said if the Lebanese president asks him, he would talk to Hezbollah directly. There are two things that are crucial for the U.S. here, limiting Hezbollah and also limiting the influence it has, that Iran has in the region. It's a very difficult path that Lebanon is trying to achieve here, this very historic visit here. As you mentioned, the last time a Lebanese president went to the White House was in 2009. So very high stakes for the president here, but we can expect that he did not only ask President Trump to increase pressure on the Israeli government, but we've heard from Lebanese officials that the Lebanese president actually presented a plan to help with disarming Hezbollah in the country.
1: And what would this famously transactional US president expect in return?
2: So it is quite hard to imagine what President Trump would ask his Lebanese counterpart, considering that he has not the control over several areas of the country, especially in the south. But we can expect that President Trump ask his Lebanese counterpart to try to counter Iran here. This goes war far wider than just the relationship between the U.S. and Lebanon, because we know that Tehran asked Beirut to be included when it comes to this peace talks with the United States. And there was also the topic in the Oval Office where several reporters pressed President Trump and said, why is there no agreement? He said that Iran wants to talk, that they want this agreement. But that's something that White House officials have repeated over and over, saying that the U.S. is winning. But it's very different from what we're seeing on the ground, where Iran keeps attacking U.S. allies in the region.
1: And a word about Israel then. As you mentioned there, much of what the U.S. and Lebanese presidents agree will depend on Israeli cooperation and agreement. How likely is that?
2: Totally, because in this framework that was signed in June, one of the most important bits here was actually the Israeli withdrawal. We heard from the State Department on Monday that actually Israel agreed to withdraw from three pilot zones in the south of the country. But one thing is pledging and promising it, and the second one is actually delivering, seeing those results on the grounds. We've heard reports over and over of shelling of civilians in the south of Lebanon by Israeli soldiers, and there are still so many people displaced from their homes. So we can expect that the Lebanese president asked Trump to pressure the Israeli Prime Minister Benjamin Netanyahu, who is expected here in the U.S. Capitol next week.
1: Thanks, Ben. Benjamin Alvarez-Gruber in Washington, D.C. Now to Italy, where the Prime Minister, Giorgia Meloni, is calling for a full investigation into the death of a man while under police restraint in the city of Bologna. The case has triggered outrage across Italy and huge protests in Bologna. The killing of Moroccan-born Abdelrahim Fekir has drawn parallels to the case of George Floyd in the US, who was killed while being restrained by police 6 years ago.
3: Outrage and anger, directed especially against the police. Protesters in Bologna clashed with officers repeatedly on Monday. Many shocked that a man who appeared to have been unarmed could die at the hands of police. Earlier, thousands gathered outside City Hall to demand a full investigation into the death of Abdelrahim Fekir. His niece gave an impassioned plea for justice and dignity.
4: Those who wear a uniform carry an enormous responsibility to protect people, especially the most vulnerable. That is why we call for every action and any possible misconduct to be investigated with the utmost care.
3: Abdelrahim Fekir was in his early 40s. He'd lived in Italy since childhood and ran a small business. He died on Sunday while being forcibly held down for a number of minutes by two police officers. Police had been called in to deal with a man who was behaving aggressively and damaging a vehicle. Video on social media showed Fekir calling for help as he was restrained and saying he couldn't breathe before he gradually stopped moving, all while ambulance workers looked on. He was pronounced dead at the scene. Many protesters are expressing skepticism that Italy's far-right government will be transparent in their investigation. Prime Minister Giorgia Meloni posted on X, "It is imperative that any responsibility be investigated with the utmost rigour. The truth must be pursued to the very end, without prejudice and without making exceptions for anyone." But she also condemned the unrest, saying nothing can justify violence against law enforcement. 56 officers were injured in the clashes with protesters. An investigation into Fekir's death is now underway. Officials say police body cam footage will be made available.
1: Well, journalist Seema Gupta in Rome, tell me more about why this case is causing such outrage.
5: I think the main reason why it's causing so much outrage is really this video that a resident of the building filmed of the last few moments and minutes of Fekir's life. The video has been shared widely on social media, and it shows him being pinned down, face down, by the officers. And we hear him in the video calling out for help, saying enough. And he's moving, trying to get free. And then up to a certain point, the movement completely stops. And he's surrounded by these four emergency medical workers who don't appear to be doing anything to help him either. And so I think this powerful video is just making the residents of Bologna, who feel like how could such a thing happen in the city, when it appears as if this man, 42 years old, yes, perhaps something was wrong with him, but he appears to be unarmed, and yet this has happened. On top of that, of course, also this has reignited the debate on the use of force by the police when they are carrying out their activities.
1: Okay. And does Bologna's police force have a problem with the use of force?
5: I don't know about Bologna in particular, but in Italy as a whole, there have been cases in the past and stories in the past

0: about extreme use of force by the police and by the security services, whether in dealing with protesters or sometimes with people that they've detained. There have been cases have been investigated, people are taken to task eventually, but this is an issue here. And so this has sort of reignited the debate, and there has been comparisons with past acts as well. So because of that, there is a lot of discussion, and we see the right-wing government, members of the right-wing government, coming out in support of the police, at least defending them, saying, look, we have to investigate the situation. Let's look at the body cam footage. We know that prosecutors have opened that investigation, but the opposition politicians are saying, well, we want accountability. There has to be truth and justice for Fakir.
1: The victim, not white, is there a suspicion that racism played a part in his death?
0: Well, I think there is definitely that idea that he was not an Italian. There would be some people who say, well, if it was an Italian person, would they have treated him in this way? There are others who say, well, this was a person who was behaving very aggressively, and maybe they felt that they were taking the right measures. And in fact, there has been discussion about what is the protocol really in such situations when someone is not altogether there and maybe out of it, or how should one approach the situation? There is discussion on that, but there's also some opposition politicians who are drawing the similarities, as you mentioned, to the case of George Floyd, back in 2020, when a black man in the United States was pinned down by white police officers and died in the process and was ruled to have been murdered by those police officers. So they are drawing those similarities. And of course, we'll have to see what the investigators come up with when they look into the actions taken by the two police officers, but as well as by the four medical workers that were present.
1: The Prime Minister has asked for the investigation to be rigorous. Are people confident that it will be?
0: Well, the prosecutors have opened an investigation into manslaughter. They will be looking at it. The magistrates will do the investigation. They will look at the footage and also perhaps footage from other residents. I myself saw interviews on local media with residents expressing shock at the idea that the ambulance staff weren't doing anything to help this man. So the authorities will be looking at that. They have a number of days to look through the evidence, to look what they can find and to see whether they can indeed put together a case against those officers and the ambulance staff. But for now, it's an investigation.
1: And how unusual is it for the Prime Minister to become involved in what is essentially a local incident, albeit a tragic?
0: I think it was a very tragic local incident. You're absolutely right. But it resulted in those very violent protests. Now, the majority of people that turned out for the demonstration, a demonstration, by the way, that was called for by the mayor of Bologna in support for what happened. And he did invite, in fact, the niece of Fakir to speak at that event. And that was largely peaceful. But some, a few hundred or so protesters took that demonstration into the night, and things did get violent, with some 64 officers injured, property being damaged. The officers were attacked with chairs, with bottles, with other kinds of weapons, if you like. And so because of that, there has been a strong reaction from the Interior Minister, from the Prime Minister, from the Deputy Prime Minister, saying that violence cannot lead to more violence. And in fact, that is exactly what the mayor of Bologna said himself, highlighting the fact that a large number of people actually protested peacefully, not so much with that smaller group of people.
1: Thank you, Seema. Our journalist Seema Gupta in Rome. Now to India, where opposition leader Rahul Gandhi is reported to have been detained outside the Prime Minister's residence, as thousands of protesters remain camped out in the area. Following Monday's brutal police crackdowns, youth groups aligned with the so-called cockroach movement have returned to the streets of New Delhi, repeating their demands for reforms to India's education system.
2: Battle scars from Monday's protests. These people were among the thousands that took to the streets of New Delhi to demand the resignation of Education Minister Dharmendra Pradhan, alongside

0: sweeping examination reforms. They were greeted with tear gas and police brutality, with hundreds injured in the chaos. Still, that hasn't stopped many more returning for a second day of demonstrations.
1: If the government thinks that tear gas and baton charges will stop the younger generation, it won't happen. We're here talking about education, about securing our futures. Until our demands are met, we won't move from here.
2: We will fearlessly give a response to the oppression that occurred yesterday. We still have just as much passion in us. These people, those in power, the police, think that if they beat us with batons, we will get scared. Even today, after they used batons on us yesterday, we are ready to take bullets.
0: The leader of the youth-led cockroach movement, named in response to an Indian minister labelling unemployed young people in India cockroaches, has also confirmed the fight is far from over.
3: We are going to continue our protest and we will be announcing our next big event soon.
0: The scale of the protests, which have also included hunger strikes, have seen potentially powerful allies jump on the bandwagon, with India's various opposition leaders visiting injured protesters in hospital or directly calling for Prime Minister Narendra Modi to face consequences.
4: Issue students ki hai.
5: The issue is of the students and the future of the youth and whatever is happening. People being thrashed. This is completely un-Indian. Prime Minister Narendra Modi has not even apologized for what has happened yesterday.
0: Rahul Gandhi was one of several high-profile politicians seen demonstrating outside Modi's residence before reportedly being detained by police. As pressure mounts on India's government to implement change, the message from the cockroach youth movement is clear. Their pestering is far from over.
6: Finally, a town in the US state of Minnesota has found a novel claim to fame. Now, lots of people can collect nutcrackers, but the town of Luverne has more of them than people, thanks to one local's collection. And Luverne is leaning into it. Now boasts the world's tallest nutcracker, pending Guinness approval. Vern the Patriot, as it's called, stands 65 feet tall and is already drawing more visitors since being completed last month. Here's a reminder of our top stories at this hour. Lebanese President Joseph Aoun has met with Donald Trump in the White House, and the US President has pledged his support for Lebanon. The visit comes as Lebanon pushes for the withdrawal of Israeli troops from the south of the country. The two sides are currently holding rare direct talks, which are being mediated by Washington. And Italy's Prime Minister Giorgia Meloni has called for a full investigation into the death of a man who was being restrained by police. Witnesses say Abdurrahim Fakir cried out that he couldn't breathe as police held him on the ground. The killing has prompted outrage and violent protests across the country. That's it, you're up to date. Keep it DW, as I'll be back in just a moment with The Day, taking a deep dive into today's big stories. Today, foreign ministers of Southeast Asian countries meet in Manila and call for an end to the fighting in Iraq, as their economies are battered by the blockade of the Strait of Hormuz. And we'll look at why Donald Trump is aiming his tariff bazooka at Canada again, threatening 50% charges on Canadian imports. That's next here on DW.

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0: 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Newcomers are ruthlessly ripped off. But the German capital has laws to fight back.
1: Welcome.
0: Close up. In 45 minutes.

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1: Hello there.
2: Let's go.
0: The sights, the history, the food.
2: Very good.
0: Garnished with insider tips and local highlights.
2: Wow, welcome. Let's go.
3: Shall we go that way?
4: Let's go that way.
0: But also when it comes to sustainability, information and trends, on DW Travel, you can have it all.
2: This is unexpected. Okay, I have to check this out.
0: So, you're planning a trip? Make sure you miss nothing about it on DW Travel.
2: I hope you enjoyed the trip here as much as I did.
1: What about you? What's your opinion? Feel free to write your thoughts in the comments.
5: Southeast Asia is facing an energy shock as the resumed fighting between the US and Iran threatens oil and gas supplies. ASEAN nations meeting in Manila put out an urgent appeal to reopen the Strait of Hormuz.
6: But there is grave concern. This is of such urgency that we have to release the document as soon as possible.
5: Also on the day, another major escalation of tensions between the United States and Canada, as President Trump slaps 50% tariffs on Canadian imports worth $20 billion.

0: I'm Phil Gale. Welcome to The Day. The economic fallout from the disruption of oil exports through the Strait of Hormuz is causing concern around the world, and it's high on the agenda as Southeast Asian foreign ministers meet in Manila. The 10th consecutive day of fighting between the US and Iran has effectively ended their ceasefire deal. Iran's Revolutionary Guard said on Tuesday that they'd stopped two oil tankers attempting to pass through the Strait of Hormuz. The United States responded with further strikes on Iranian military sites that it says had been used to attack commercial shipping. Well, the Strait of Hormuz is one of the world's most important energy routes, which normally carries around a fifth of global oil supplies. Prolonged disruption threatens higher fuel prices, inflation, and shortages far beyond the Middle East. The risk could further escalate after Iran's Houthi allies in Yemen threatened to blockade Saudi ports. That could restrict Saudi Arabia's ability to bypass the Strait of Hormuz by exporting oil through the Red Sea. Well, Southeast Asia is particularly exposed. Many countries in the ASEAN group of nations depend heavily on oil and gas from the Middle East, while higher energy costs would quickly feed through into transport, food prices and manufacturing. Meeting in Manila, ASEAN foreign ministers have called for an immediate halt to the fighting and the full and safe reopening of the strait. Philippine Foreign Affairs Secretary Maria Teresa Lazaro has said the issue was so urgent that ministers have decided to issue a separate statement. Ladies and
1: gentlemen, serious concern on the developments of the Middle East. In fact, if you notice, this is just one, this is the only document that involves geopolitics in our discussions. This is of such urgency that we have to release the document as soon as possible.
0: Ben Bland is a former foreign correspondent covering Southeast Asia. He's now director of the Asia-Pacific Programme at the Chatham House International Affairs Think Tank. Welcome to DW. ASEAN usually avoids taking strong positions on conflicts outside the region. What does the speed and urgency of their state

0: statement about the Iran war and the Strait of Hormuz. Tell us about the bloc's view of the threat.
1: Well, it tells us that they've been really badly affected. We know that the vast majority of the energy exports going through the Strait of Hormuz are going to Asia overall, and much of that is to Southeast Asia's fast-growing and energy-hungry economy. There's millions of Southeast Asians who are working in the Gulf region who've been directly affected. Their remittances have been hit. So there's been a direct economic impact on the region, and we'd expect further follow-throughs because of higher energy and fertilizer prices to kick through and cause more economic damage down the line. But it's important to point out that, you know, you say that ASEAN's taken a position. What they've said is they want to come together, they want the war to end, they want free access to the Strait of Hormuz. They haven't taken a strong position on who's at fault here, or they haven't called on any particular side to respond to this issue. So I think it's important to understand they have maintained their sort of position of neutrality that's always been at the heart of the ASEAN way of doing things.
0: And which countries are most exposed?
1: The Philippines has been particularly hard hit because it really imports a huge amount of energy from the region, also has a really big diaspora in the region. Indonesia has been hit in its own ways, although it's had its own issues going on economically. Vietnam as well is another big importer of energy. So generally, it's the larger, poorer economies that have been hit the most, and particularly those that were importing a lot of their energy from the region or that had a lot of workers out there.
0: And we've seen that the Philippines has declared an energy emergency, and ASEAN is discussing an oil sharing mechanism. How much can national and regional governments realistically do if the supplies through Hormuz remain restricted for weeks rather than days?
1: I think there's two challenges here. One is the short-term supply issue, where I think countries in the region can help each other, not just Southeast Asian countries, but Japan has had a generous offer to provide financial assistance and potentially energy supplies to the region. China hasn't yet offered much material support, but it certainly could do if it wanted to. So there's the short-term challenge, if you like. Then there's the long-term challenge of what do these countries do about their energy security? How do they ensure that in the next 5, 10, 15, 20 years, they're less reliant on the sorts of geopolitical choke points that, you know, the Straits of Hormuz is just one example of. And I think there the challenge is a much, much bigger one. It's about what countries can do individually, but it's also about the mechanisms that Southeast Asian countries and ASEAN as an organization might be able to develop to share energy resources between them, to build a shared grid, to build shared renewable energy, for example. So I think there's a lot of potential there, but to get to that point, there are a lot of internal barriers within the bloc that countries are going to have to overcome.
0: Meanwhile, the US, Russia and China, they're not members of ASEAN, but Marco Rubio, Wang Yi and Sergei Lavrov will all be at the meeting in Manila, which, as I understand it, is usual. But these are unusual times. What does each of them want from this meeting?
1: Yeah, typically all the main dialogue partners of ASEAN, which include the US, China and Russia, as well as India, the UK and others, would send their foreign ministers to this meeting. So this is an entirely normal process, and it underlines that ASEAN really is at the heart of the diplomatic and security architecture in Asia, not just for Southeast Asia, but for these other much greater powers. What do they want? I think they all want different things from the region, and the region wants different things from them, particularly at a moment like this. We've seen the US following a foreign policy that looks much more like China or Russia in some senses, very unilateral, very transactional. So in a way, they're all looking for their own short-term advantages. Probably China is the most long-term and strategic right now of those three countries. And what they're looking to do is bind the region ever closer to them in economic terms, in diplomatic terms. So for Beijing, I think they see an opportunity when the US is doing a lot of harm economically to many of its partners in the region to bind themselves even more closer to their neighbors in Southeast Asia. I think for Russia, it's a much more transactional relationship, but they'll certainly be looking to make sort of rhetorical and diplomatic dividends from the frustrations with the US. Because while the statements from ASEAN sort of don't blame any particular parties, of course, in reality, everyone knows that it's the US that is largely to blame for this current conflict that's caused the economic damage that Southeast Asia is facing.
0: Yeah, China's presence and relationship with ASEAN's interesting. How much are China's aggressive tactics in the South China Sea likely to overshadow events? Bearing in mind that, you know, even this week saw another clash between Chinese forces and Filipino sailors in the second Thomas Shoal, I think it is.
1: Well, China is a really large and sophisticated player in the world and in the region, where it is the largest growing power. So I think Beijing has tried to and has largely been successful in maintaining both an aggressive stance when it comes to the South China Sea, the Taiwan and these other core sovereignty and territorial interests, as Beijing would see it, while on the other hand, trying to deepen its diplomatic, technological and economic links with the region. And by and large, it's been able to do that by virtue of its size, its scale. So while the Philippines, for example, is rightly really unhappy with the assertive and aggressive ways that the Chinese Navy and Chinese fishing fleets have been meddling in Philippines' exclusive economic zone and harassing Philippines' fishing fleets, which is nothing new, at the same time, as the Philippines thinks about its future energy supplies and needing to reduce its reliance on imports through the Strait of Hormuz, well, China's going to be one of the biggest partners, whether that's potentially joint oil and gas exploration in the South China Sea or the adoption of renewable energy, the cheap solar panels, wind turbines, electric vehicles, grid infrastructure that China is the largest and cheapest provider of in the world. So it's a really delicate balance. And up to now, I think Beijing's been able to get away with both the strong hand on security and maybe a slightly softer hand when it comes to diplomatic and economic engagement. And ultimately, I think the Philippines looks quite isolated in the region and still holding a tough line on these sovereignty disputes. The other countries that have overlapping and competing claims in the South China Sea, Malaysia, Vietnam, Brunei, they've really toned down their pushback against Beijing in recent few years, as they almost see, in their view, I think, an inevitability of China coming to dominate the region. I don't think it's inevitable, but I think that's what's driving many of China's partners to basically concede and think at the end of the day, they need to keep the giant dragon on side rather than risk antagonizing it.
0: It's an interesting phenomenon, yeah, isn't it? That whatever you kind of have to keep your eye on lots of things going on around the world at the same time. And this ASEAN meeting, not making massive headlines on this side of the world, but there is a pretty significant sort of collision of geopolitics going on. The Iran war threatening oil and trade. You've got the South China Sea as a flashpoint, and the US and ASEAN members, and this sort of great power competition for regional dominance. That's all going on quietly behind the scenes. Well, I say behind the scenes, but over there, where we should all be perhaps paying more attention to what's going on.
1: Yeah, I think there really does need to be more attention paid in Europe to Southeast Asia. I know the German leadership was recently in the region. The UK and the EU as a whole have also been looking to boost their ties in Southeast Asia, because actually we face many of the same challenges, whether it's China's assertive stance on security issues, whether it's the Chinese manufacturing

0: crisis is resolved in the short term, people just look the other way and go back to business as usual.
1: Good talking to you, Ben. Thanks so much for talking us through that. Ben Bland from Chatham House. President Trump has announced 50% tariffs on almost $20 billion worth of Canadian imports. That's despite an existing free trade agreement between the US, Canada and Mexico. The move escalates a trade dispute with the US's neighbour and affects imports from Canada, including wine, dairy products, cement, furniture, fishing rods, swimming pools, clothing, wigs and ice hockey equipment. Now, the charges are due to take effect on the 19th of August, though energy, potash and critical minerals are exempt. The US president is attempting to circumvent a Supreme Court ruling this year that many of his tariffs imposed under emergency powers are illegal. He's therefore using an obscure provision of the 1930 Tariff Act, apparently for the first time. Washington accuses Ottawa of discriminating against American cars, dairy products and alcohol. Canada says many of its measures are in retaliation for US tariffs. Well, the Canadian Prime Minister Mark Carney says he spoke with President Trump on Tuesday and he said they'd agreed to intensify negotiations. Mr. Carney said he wants a deal that addresses all critical sectors. Earlier, he wrote, "This trade dispute has raised costs for families, particularly in the US. Canada stands ready to engage intensively to address outstanding issues with the US to the mutual benefit of our citizens." Sean Mallon is a political commentator based in Toronto. Welcome, Sean. For those of us who don't follow these things closely, this looks like it's just popped up out of nowhere. Just talk us through why this is happening now.
2: Well, it is kind of a surprise, but given the way things have gone over the past year and a half, one should never be surprised at anything that Mr. Trump does. It is thought to be related to the ongoing trade talks to renew the Canada-US-Mexico trade agreement. The U.S. decided to not renew it as of the July 1st deadline, and so negotiations are supposed to be ongoing. They've been going more earnestly with Mexico over the past few months. Canada has been slower to join, and the thinking is that this is likely a kind of preemptive blow by Trump to kind of set down a marker to try to intimidate Canada into making further concessions in these upcoming trade negotiations.
1: Okay, so less about the Liberation Day tariffs, more about these ongoing talks about an existing trade deal, which Trump today, many of the goods that Trump today announced 50% tariffs on are already covered by an existing US-Mexico-Canada trade agreement, which, as you say, is being renegotiated. All of which begs the question, well, if you have a deal in place at the moment, why have it if you're just going to say, well, I don't care about that, this is going to happen in 30 days? These are not the actions of someone negotiating in good faith.
2: Well, that is an excellent question, Phil, because that is the position of the government of Canada, that these are illegal tariffs, that they do violate the Canada-US-Mexico trade agreement. But again, this is a reality in dealing with Donald Trump, that deals don't necessarily mean anything. He's going to just listen to the most recent person who's spoken to him about one irritant or another, and that in sum, he is not a particularly reliable trade partner, as the rest of the world has discovered over the period of his second time in office. I should say that Prime Minister Carney has spoken to Mr. Trump this morning, and Mark Carney, and has said his position is that this is just going to be part of the ongoing negotiations. Mr. Carney has, throughout Mr. Trump's term, taken a very measured approach to each one of these eruptions. And he's just going to say that these are ongoing negotiations. We will carry on.

0: 6% tariffs are due to kick in?
1: Well, as we know, Mr. Trump has not always been consistent in carrying through with his threats. So they might happen, they might not. They're a relatively small part of the Canada-U.S. trade relationship, roughly 2% of what we trade back and forth. Overall, in this past year, Canada's economy has weathered the storm pretty well. It has not been growing at a great pace, but has managed to stay out of recession. That said, his tariffs, particularly on aluminum and the auto industry and forestry and steel, they have hurt those sectors quite badly. So what we're likely to see is just, again, measured approach, carry on with the trade negotiations and see what's the best deal that Canada can get.
0: And if those tariffs do happen in 30 days, would you expect that measured approach to continue, negotiations to continue, or would you expect Canada to retaliate?
1: Mr. Carney was cagey on that point this morning. He said that they're considering all options in response to those tariffs. His record to date has not been to escalate the retaliatory tariffs that Mr. Trump is complaining about. That he's, they were brought in last year when he announced the initial tariffs against Canada, but he's waited until now to retaliate against our retaliation. The response by Mr. Carney so far has been not to up the ante, to try not to enrage Trump any further, try to take this measured, careful approach in speaking with him. So it is, I guess that's my way of saying further retaliation is not impossible, but the record to date under Mr. Carney has been just to play the long game and carry on with the negotiations, see what you can get.
0: I'm intrigued by the Canadian approach to dealing with Donald Trump on these issues. China and Canada were two of only a few countries that retaliated to Trump's initial Liberation Day tariffs. We can see how China and the EU, they have the economic heft to stand up to the United States. But what was it about Canada? What does Canada have that made it decide that it was not going to dance to Donald Trump's tune?
1: Well, it has, he has effectively enraged Canadians, which is not an easy thing to do, really. He's Mr. Carney has a very strong mandate, a lot of support for taking this approach, for not bowing to Mr. Trump's every single demand. His polls still remain quite strong in taking this approach, quite a contrast, I might say, with Mr. Trump's poll numbers in terms of support from the United States. So the response has been, the term has been elbows up, just hockey term, to basically keep your elbows up when going into the corners, when fighting for the puck. In other words, not back down. And so far, it has seemed to pay off, as we've seen other countries who made those quick agreements with him ended up regretting them. And the other element with Canada is most of the tariffs did not apply to Canada because most things were covered by the Canada-U.S. Trade agreement. As I said, those three sectors, those four sectors, forestry and steel and aluminum and the auto industry have been damaged. But overall, the economy is hanging in. So yes, in sum, Canadians seem inclined to just not back down in the face of this. And there have been some, they can hurt, the United States can hurt Canada far more than Canada can hurt the United States, but there have been impacts. Canadian visitors to the United States are down almost 30% over the past year. And that's a cost of about $4.5 billion to the U.S. tourism industry. And the measures to ban, for example, Kentucky bourbon from the shelves of liquor stores in some Canadian provinces, that has really hurt that industry. And the wine producers in California are also hurting because they can't sell to major markets in Canada anymore. So it has had an impact.
0: Right. Aren't these exactly the sorts of disputes that the WTO, the World Trade Organization, is supposed to adjudicate? If we even set aside the fact that everybody involved knows that Donald Trump is breaking the rules of his own deal, once the rules of a deal are broken, we have the WTO there to adjudicate. But it seems to have been oddly silent for the last year or so, couple of years.
1: Well, I'm not afraid, Lawyer Phil, but my understanding is that the Canada-U.S. trade agreement would probably supersede the WTO rules in this case, because it's their country-to-country direct relationships. But I suspect what's happening with the WTO is

0: Trump will never listen to it anyway. So that's what we're faced with. And they're leaving it to the Canada and Mexico and other countries have to deal with the U.S. to try to deal with them directly, because you are not dealing with a reliable partner with Donald Trump, and you have to just cope the best you can in the face of his frequent eruptions.
1: And so the U.S. Supreme Court, which every so often has a go at controlling the U.S. president, it ruled this year that many of those Liberation Day tariffs were applied illegally. So now the Trump White House has dusted off this Section 338 of the 1930 Tariff Act, which apparently has never been tried before. I won't ask you to explain that act, but just to comment on the fact that if this is successful, then Canada will not be the only one that the United States uses this against.
0: Yes, Trump's trade people have been saying right from the beginning, right from the day that they lost that Supreme Court decision, that they will be seeking other means of imposing tariffs. And this appears to be the one of the opening salvos in that regard. So I think other countries can certainly expect some new tariffs under, shall we say, novel means, as Mr. Trump is using in this case. And again, even this one, as we've seen, never, as you said, never been used before, very likely to be challenged in court. But that doesn't seem to stop Mr. Trump, whose favorite word, of course, is the word tariff.
1: Good talking to you, Sean. Thanks so much for joining us. Canadian political commentator Sean Mallon. And that was the day. You can follow the team on social media at DW News and the latest headlines on the DW app and DW.com. Have a good day. Bye-bye.

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1: 600 for it.
0: Berlin. Like in a lot of European cities, the dream of making a new home here can quickly crash and burn. Newcomers are ruthlessly ripped off. But the German capital has laws to fight back.
1: Welcome.
0: Close up. In 15 minutes.
2: These are the topics that are moving the tech world.
0: Shift. We talk about
2: private data isn't safe. 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
2: So what are the biggest challenges? 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
0: Shift. In 45 minutes.

0: 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We just need to know how to read them. Crises, conflicts, and their histories. Mapped Out brings maps to life and helps you make sense of our world. Mapped Out.
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0: 24 hours in Young China. Their idea of the good life is more self-focused and self-determined.
4: I want to become a rock star.
0: China's youth is breaking with traditions and expectations and living its own version of the Chinese dream. How will this new mindset change the country? The Chinese Dream starts July 22nd on DW.
5: This is DW News, our top stories. Lebanon's President Joseph Aoun has met with US President Donald Trump in the White House. Beirut hopes the talks will result in the withdrawal of Israeli troops from southern Lebanon. Hundreds of thousands of Lebanese have been displaced as a result of Israeli strikes. He presented Trump with a plan to disarm the militant group Hezbollah, which Israel has been fighting with since the October 7th attacks 2023. US President Donald Trump has announced a 50% tariff on a range of Canadian goods entering the US. He said it was in retaliation for the unequal treatment of US cars, dairy and alcohol. There were exceptions for some products, including fish and critical minerals. Canadian Prime Minister Mark Carney said he was ready to negotiate with the US. The US says it launched a fresh round of strikes on Iran on Monday night as the renewed conflict continued for its 10th consecutive day. Iran's Revolutionary Guard says it hit US targets in Bahrain and Kuwait. The Pentagon says almost 100 US troops have been injured in retaliatory strikes by Tehran in recent weeks.

0: Has the war in Iran entered a new, more dangerous phase? Now, so far, much of the attention has been centered on the blockade of the Strait of Hormuz. Now, Yemen's Houthi rebels, who are backed by Iran, say they'll obstruct another major shipping route in the region. Now, to discuss why and the implications of this threat, I'll be speaking with Nadwa Al-Dawsari, Yemen analyst at the Middle East Institute, and Bara Shiban, international security analyst with the Royal United Services Institute, RUSI. Welcome to you both. Now, before we get into the conversation, let's take a quick look at the map. As mentioned, the Strait of Hormuz off the Iranian coast has been the major focus in the U.S.-Israel war against Iran for some months now. But to the southwest, off Yemen's western coast, is the Bab el-Mandeb Strait, another shipping choke point. It's around 26 kilometers or 16 miles at its narrowest point. And that's where the Houthis want to impose a blockade, which they say is targeting Saudi Arabia. Let's listen to the rebel spokesman.
1: The Yemeni armed forces announce a maritime embargo against the criminal Saudi enemy based on the equation of a blockade for a blockade, and it will enter into force effective immediately upon the issuance of this statement. We affirm the right of our great people to confront blockade with blockade and full-scale escalation with full-scale escalation and to establish this equation.
0: All right, let's bring in our experts. Starting with you, Bara. Now, the Houthis so far have been relatively quiet during this war. Can you sum this up for us and tell us why they're now getting involved?
2: I think the Houthis were basically waiting until they are needed. The IRGC and the Iranian regime is more or less anticipating a Trump more aggressive campaign by the Trump administration. So a deterrence is needed right now. The question was always not if the Houthis are going to get involved, but rather when are they going to get involved. And when does the Iranians need them? And it looks like they need them right now the most for the Houthis. In order to make it to make an impact, to make it loud, they need to address this towards Saudi Arabia, one of the U.S. closest allies in the region, and make a direct threat on the shipping lanes, on the oil production. And hopefully that could cause panic at the oil market. And we're all waiting to see what's going to happen tomorrow and the days to come to the oil prices.
0: Nadwa, I just want to get your thoughts as well as to the involvement of Saudi Arabia in this. I mean, there are so many neighboring countries around, but they single out this one nation.
3: Well, I think this is not just about like Houthi-Saudi confrontation. It's like Bharat mentioned, it's one piece of Iran's broader regional strategy. So in the short term, what the Houthis and Iran or what the Iran wants is to work with the Houthis to create indirect leverage on the United States by raising the cost for a key U.S. ally. And Saudi Arabia is the largest U.S. ally in the region. In my opinion, Yemen offers safe haven for the IRGC, where they can continue to do work with relative ease compared to like Iran. Over the past years, the Houthis, with the help of Iran, have expanded the reach across the Horn of Africa. They developed sophisticated smuggling networks. They've established relationships with militant groups like Al-Shabaab in Somalia, ISIS in Somalia, Somali pirates. From Iran's perspective, that creates strategic infrastructure that can be leveraged over time. If Iran indeed succeeds in consolidating its position in Yemen, it won't simply be about projecting power. It will be about building long-term strategic leverage over the U.S. and its allies. So Yemen is not exactly a destination. Yemen is the platform. And I think that's what we need to focus about, not just that the Houthis are creating a blockade. The blockade serves different reasons. But in my opinion, this long-term reason or objective is what's absent from reporting and analysis.
0: Interesting. Just picking up on that and going back a bit to what you talked about, Bara, earlier, that whether this is, or rather, how much of this is the Houthis acting in their own capacity versus being directed by Tehran?
2: From now on, I think it will be quite cynical to think about the Houthis just as a separate a group away from the IRGC. Now the IRGC wants to leverage that relationship that it has built, the networks, the smuggling networks that Nedwa was mentioning. Before, the IRGC relied so much on Hezbollah operatives, Hezbollah fighters coming in and outside of Yemen. But now it is time for the IRGC to start using that leverage and start operating inside Yemen. Also, it has the advantage Yemen has a very difficult terrain. If the United States would think of attacking the Houthis, it would think multiple times, not just twice, before sending troops on the ground due to the difficulties that they would face inside Yemen. So there's multiple advantage points that the IRGC can leverage using the Houthis. And now that long established relationship, the benefit that the Houthis have gained from their relationship with the IRGC regarding their ability to proliferate drones, use ballistic missiles, start attacking ships. That was all enriched and supported with the help of the IRGC. And now it's time for the IRGC to start, you know, gaining the reap of that seeds of investment that they have laid for quite many years. And it's difficult before the IRGC would have relied heavily on Hezbollah. Hezbollah right now are not at an advantage point that the IRGC can use due to the multiple hits that they have received from Israel. But the Houthis, on the other hand, are at a force that are in

0: enjoying relative freedom of mobility. They can attack, they can threaten. And the only way that you can get and gain the US attention is if you start threatening Saudi Arabia.
1: Nadwa, we saw, just picking up on that, we saw, I think it was last year and the year before, the US carrying out strikes on in Yemen. How much impact do you think that had on the Houthis and their ability to carry out this blockade that they're threatening?
2: So tactically, U.S. airstrikes might have disrupted the Houthis' command and control. It killed some operatives, but it didn't largely degrade their capabilities because just a few weeks after the U.S. ended the campaign, the Houthis sank two ships in the Red Sea. They clearly still maintain capabilities that can threaten international shipping and regional security. But long term, the Houthis have used the US military strikes to reinforce their narrative that they are fighting a war on behalf of Muslims, Arabs, Yemenis against US imperialism. So they instrumentalized these airstrikes to promote their propaganda, which they use to recruit and gain credibility across the region. So the short answer is, I don't think that US airstrikes have, it might have disrupted the Houthis for a little while, but it hasn't really changed much in terms of their capabilities.
1: Right. Now, the UN has expressed its concern over this latest development. Let's take a listen to what the spokesman for UN Chief Antonio Guterres had to say.
3: We've seen the reports and are very much concerned by the renewed Houthi threats against Saudi Arabia, against freedom of navigation, which leads to the risk of an even wider regional escalation. We call for immediate de-escalation. We urge all parties to address their differences through dialogue and diplomacy, and reiterate that Security Council Resolution 2722 and subsequent resolutions related to Houthi attacks against merchants and commercial vessels must be fully respected.
1: I just come back to you, Nadwa. How do you think the Saudis will handle this?
2: Now, that's a very big question. We don't know how the Saudis will handle this. The Saudis have showed a lot of patience with the Houthis over the years. Between 2017 and 22, the Houthis launched 1,000 ballistic missiles and over 350 drones at Saudi infrastructure, including their main oil facility in Abqaiq. And the Saudis in 2021 started direct negotiations with the Houthis, which led to the truce in 2022. So the Saudis have been trying to sort of bring this war to the end, talk to the Houthis, convince them to come to an agreement with the Yemeni government. But at the end of the day, it's the Saudis who don't want to solve this conflict. They keep escalating at every opportunity. I think at some point, the Saudis will have to deal with this threat. And I don't know if that's going to happen now or a year from now or 5 years from now. But this is a threat that cannot be, as proven time and again, cannot be dealt with only through negotiations.
1: Right. Bara, I'll bring you back in. A while back, we saw what the Houthis did to shipping in relation to the Gaza war. I'm just wondering what you think their blockade would look like right now if they were to go ahead with the threat.
0: So with the Houthis, they always try to continue developing their capabilities in terms of how their precision strikes, their ability to hit targets more effectively. We saw this throughout the years with their attacks on Saudi Arabia. It started with lone missiles fired here and there, but as time was moving, their ability to hit deep into Saudi Arabia and start really targeting key infrastructure sites significantly improved. So with the shipping attack, they constantly try to build on the capacity, the ability.

0: ability to improve into the drones, their missiles, their kamikaze boats that are that attack ships. And if you're someone like me who you're talking to maritime experts all the time, anyone will tell you there is no force that can patrol the whole sea. Yes, it's a sea problem, but at the core of the Houthi attacks, it's a land problem, and without addressing that, you will not be able to patrol the sea forever. And the coastline is still a huge portion of the western coast of Yemen is controlled by the Houthis, and without addressing that, the Red Sea is always going to be under threat.
1: Right. And Nadwa, I'm just wondering as well, do you see a scenario where this war is then fought on two fronts, on the Strait of Hormuz as well as the Bab el-Mandeb Strait? Do you see this kind of escalation as the future?
2: I mean, I think if pressure continues on Iran, the Bab el-Mandeb card will have to be played. And I think that what we see today, the Houthis, first, they're escalating rhetoric against Saudi Arabia and now announcing a blockade, a naval blockade against Saudi Arabia, is part of this gradual escalation. And I think in time, if this pattern continues, we will see a war. We will see the Bab el-Mandeb front also used to, in the larger fight between Iran and the US.
1: Okay, Yemen analyst Nadwa Al-Dawsari and Bara Shiban, I'd like to thank you very much for your time and for the insights.
2: Thank you.
1: And what do you think? Will this Houthi move complicate a peace deal in the Iran war? And how will other regional players respond to a new naval blockade? Let us know in the comments. I'm Tomi Oladipo. See you next time.
3: Square meters. I might pay 600 for it.
4: You pay up to 400, 450 euros for a room that you share with another person. So I just thought that's the norm. That's basically how it happened.
5: It's crazy that you have to fight this hard just to build a normal life, but it's worth standing up for yourself.
6: Berlin is facing a brutal housing market where landlords can make a killing by renting out furnished rooms on short-term leases. More often, it's the newcomers here being exploited. This is the story of young people struggling to find a home in Berlin. Berlin's Neukölln district. On Hermannstrasse, we meet a young Russian man. Let's call him Misha.
3: Hi, this is my apartment. We have eight people here and eight rooms. So each one has their room. They're from 7 to, I would say, 15 square meters. We have a kitchen. We have two bathrooms.
6: This used to be a regular four-room apartment, until it was divided with drywall partitions. It now has eight rooms, rented out separately and for no longer than 1 year at a time.
3: This was one room. Now they're divided in two smaller rooms.
6: Even decorative ceiling molding has been split in two.
3: That's my room, it's the smallest one. Oh, well, yeah, it's... Yeah, it's very narrow.
6: Misha booked the room on an online platform.
3: So the number reads 162 centimeters. If it goes 2 meters to here and then another, so yeah, it's 360 centimeters. 5.76 square meters. Wow. I think it advertised for like seven. I pay 600 for it, which is steep, to say the least, but it's not bad. I've had worse in my time in Berlin.
6: Misha takes us to see where he lived before. He came to Berlin to study, but he also wanted to leave.

0: leave Russia for political reasons. He attended a private university and earned a bachelor's degree in app and web design. This was his first room in Berlin, also booked on an online platform. It was inside a former storefront.
1: I felt like I could cry. That was horrible when I, you know, moved in. First day, very tired. It was like a long flight, 15 hours or something. And I move in this tiny room and it's dirty and it's like, there's no ventilation. I can't open the window. It's, you know, grimy, dusty, kind of horrible, I don't know. When you went to shower, and someone would turn on this ventilation, it would start blowing very cold and very stinky air that smelled of like 20-year-old grease and like meatballs, basically. That was horrible.
0: He paid a total of 730 euros a month for it. Misha says that in Russia, the same amount of money would have covered a comfortable apartment and his living expenses for an entire month. Back at Misha's current place on Hermannstrasse, he meets up with a former tenant. Bjorn lived here with friends in a shared apartment for more than 4 years until 2024. Back then, most tenants held permanent leases. The building was a typical Berlin apartment house.
2: There was a real sense of community here. People brought each other cake, left treats outside doors for St. Nick's. I think neighbors would babysit even.
0: In many of the apartments today, landlords are renting out furnished rooms on short-term contracts. Only a handful of long-term tenants remain.
2: It never looked this bad when I lived here. And here, there was none of this either.
0: Bjorn's old apartment had a layout similar to Misha's.
3: Hi.
4: Hi.
0: But back then, the rooms weren't divided up.
2: The change is full on, especially inside the apartments. These rooms were beautiful, big, bright, and spacious. Like charming old Berlin buildings. There's not much of that left now.
3: Oh, that looks way more spacious.
4: Yes, wow. Way more spacious. It's
1: very bright.
0: While Bjorn was still living here, the landlord began dividing rooms in vacant apartments. The residents reported it to the district authorities. This building lies within a neighborhood preservation area where altering floor plans like that isn't allowed.
4: Yeah, it's...
2: It's really absurd how it's turned out. When the last apartments that became vacant, when long-time tenants had to leave or got pushed out for whatever reason, the district stepped in and stopped any further subdivision of the apartments.
0: The district and the landlord are now facing off over Misha's apartment. Bjorn's shared apartment situation came apart when the primary tenant moved out. The property management company refused to offer the remaining roommates a new lease.
2: We would have loved to stay. We had a great four-person apartment. And in today's housing market, you just can't find places like that anymore for four people.
3: You know, this sounds like a very nice apartment. I would love to live there.
4: Yes, it was super nice.
5: Yeah, when you have an opportunity...
0: Back then, each of Bjorn's roommates paid 400 euros a month, which included utilities and internet. Misha pays much more for his tiny room.
4: I'm just realizing 600 for 6 square meters, right? You're paying like 100 euro per square meter.
3: Something like that.
0: So how can landlords charge these prices? Germany's rent cap does not apply to short-term rentals. Landlords can charge whatever they want. And by renting out every room separately, they can make even more money. On social media, many self-declared financial advisors are pushing the strategy.
6: When you turn a three-room apartment into a three-person flat, you have three sources of income instead of one.
2: This trick helps you make more money from your property. You're no longer renting to one person or one family, but to several people.
0: With flashy graphics, advisors explain how landlords can triple their income.

0: Beratemiete.
1: Dadurch erhöhst
2: that way you increase the total rent well beyond what you could charge a single tenant.
0: Erhalten könntest.
3: Like many Berlin districts, Neukölln wants to put an end to this lucrative short-term furnished rental business inside neighborhood preservation areas, including the building where Misha lives. District Councilor Jochen Biedermann from the Green Party has made it a priority. Rents in Neukölln have risen rapidly over recent years.
4: Like the rest of Berlin, Neukölln faces an extremely tight housing market that has become even tougher in recent years. This whole business of furnished short-term rentals has exploded and is wiping out affordable housing. That's a big concern for us, because we work hard to maintain stable neighborhoods here.
3: Many in Neukölln have low incomes. Families often squeeze into apartments that are too small or leave the district altogether. Housing law falls under federal authority in Germany. But here at the building on Hermannstrasse where Misha lives, Jochen Biedermann wants to set a precedent. He has ordered the landlord to stop offering rooms on temporary contracts.
4: When landlords offer an entire apartment just as a temporary rental, and at prices that ignore the rent cap that applies to regular apartments, we say that isn't acceptable in neighborhood preservation areas because it doesn't serve the needs of the existing local community. In the end, though, this remains an open legal question. The administrative court will decide it, and possibly other courts after that as well.
3: Jochen Biedermann hopes Misha's temporary home case will set a precedent. The court has not yet issued a ruling. A ban on short-term rentals would apply across all 82 social preservation areas in Berlin. We want to know what the landlord has to say, a company called Deutsche Boden. Its offices sit in a large commercial building in the heart of the city. Multiple requests for information went unanswered. Now we're knocking on the front door. But the owner wouldn't speak with us and didn't respond to our questions. Many people have lived in this building on Hermannstrasse in the Neukölln district, people who arrived and had to leave again. Among them were the brothers Noor and Saif Atala. They rented two rooms there up until February 2025. They were allowed to use the shared spaces, but their contract said the landlord could come into the apartment during the day, even without advance notice.
5: It was just very difficult living somewhere where you felt you couldn't stay long, and the landlord could just walk in every day. They had the keys. They came into the apartment for random inspections. It was just weird. You never really felt at home there. We only got a one-year contract at first. I wanted to extend it. They just said no, that wasn't possible. They said we were only allowed to stay in the apartment for 1 year.
4: We only had 3 weeks to find something new. That was obviously very stressful, so I only have bad memories of it.
3: We met Noor and Saif Atala in their new neighborhood in Prenzlauer Berg. The brothers come from Finland. Noor works in the cultural sector, and Saif is studying business administration. They like Berlin and want to stay here, but they don't want to have to keep moving around.
5: You always feel like a nomad. The idea that you could build a long-term home somewhere, that's kind of a dream. Almost none of my friends have that opportunity here in Berlin.
3: Now they're living on the Greifenhagener Straße. In this building. They also found this apartment on an online platform. Most of the people living here, too, have temporary contracts. We aren't allowed to film inside. The brothers are in a dispute with their landlord.
5: We'd really like to show you our apartment, but the landlord has already sent us warnings. They say we've damaged things in the apartment. We're afraid of getting more warnings.
3: This is what the apartment looks like. Three rooms, fully furnished, nearly 110 square meters. They have a third roommate who wants to remain anonymous.
4: We pay 800.

0: Euros each, three of us, so that's about 2,400 euros all up. We each have our own room, sadly no balcony, but we have a kitchen and a bathroom.
1: The landlord just thought up an excuse for the short-term lease.
2: Our contract stated a reason for the time limit, that we were only in Berlin temporarily, for an exchange semester and, in my case, a project. None of that's true. We live here. This is our home. We want to build our future here. We told the landlord that, and he simply didn't care.
1: They too live in a neighborhood preservation zone. Residents here are supported by the district councilor for urban development. He wants to take action against the rental model in the brothers' building.
0: We're seeing a real wave of this. Certain property owners think they can ignore the law and turn regular apartments into furnished rentals at outrageous prices. Several thousand euros a month. We've dealt with this building for years. Honestly, most of the building has now been emptied out. Last year, we used the chance to request the lease agreements.
1: A group of locals who are fighting displacement is supporting the brothers. At a press conference, Noor Atala explains what happened next.
2: In June, after we'd already lived in the apartment for 3 months, the landlord suddenly showed up at our door and said, "Hey, you need to sign the contract again." He didn't know I spoke German. He said it was exactly the same contract. I quickly read through it and realized it was completely different. No furniture surcharge, no time limit, just a nice normal lease agreement. I secretly took photos of it, then I signed it. He left and never answered our emails, our calls, or anything else ever again.
1: The brothers then took the two different contracts to the district authorities. Suddenly, the councillor had evidence against the landlord.
0: I filed a criminal complaint against the owner because he gave us falsified lease agreements. We had requested the contracts because, just like in Neukölln, we wanted to take action.
1: On a Friday at the end of March, Panko Against Displacement organizes a neighborhood walk. Many show up for it. People who see fixed-term rental problems in their own buildings. Greifenhagener Straße is not an isolated case. The landlord of Noor and Saif Atala appears unfazed. He insists on the fixed-term lease and wants to evict the brothers. He has already filed for eviction. The brothers plan to fight back and say they are grateful for the support from the Tenants' Initiative.
2: We felt very intimidated by the landlord. This is a multi-million euro business. We're just two brothers. But seeing people come together like this gives you hope that something really can change.
1: Why won't the landlords of Noor and Saif Atala back down? Why are they only offering temporary leases? Our inquiries have gone unanswered. At their business address in an upscale part of town, several company names appear, all part of a complex corporate network. The building on Greifenhagener Straße belongs to the company Esbjerg. We leave another written inquiry. Several days later, a communications consultant for Esbjerg responds with this statement. Esbjerg Invest GmbH fully complies with all of its legal obligations, particularly in tenancy, civil, and administrative law. To our knowledge, these allegations lack any reliable factual basis. Since this April, furnished short-term rentals in neighborhood preservation areas require approval from district authorities. Berlin hopes the new rule will help curb temporary room rentals. In 2025, nearly half of all housing listings were furnished short-term rentals marketed through online platforms. Wonderflats is one of them. We meet with one of its founders, Jan Hase. He defends the business model, arguing that there's a need for this type of housing, especially for skilled workers coming from abroad.
3: If I come here not knowing whether I'll make it through my probation period, signing an open-ended 3-year minimum lease simply isn't an option. I need time to arrive and settle in. I need a fully furnished place first.

0: That gives me the freedom to get established here in the first place.
1: But does that justify high prices for tiny rooms like Misha's? The image of carefree and flexible temporary housing has little in common with the reality facing the newcomers to Berlin we spoke with.
0: We also see people exploiting the current market, and poor quality furnished apartments are part of the problem. We'd welcome regulations that set minimum standards, but it's wrong to judge the entire sector based on a few bad apples.
1: That's why he opposes banning the business model altogether. In the districts, however, politicians hear from many angry residents who say the practices are destroying their neighborhoods.
2: We need strong mechanisms. We need real penalties. In existing buildings, rents might be 7 euros per square meter. These landlords are charging 40 or 45 euros per square meter. They'll always find some new way to get that money. There are very few industries with returns like that.
1: High profits from renting out rooms are one thing. But some landlords even take it a step further. Instead of renting tiny rooms, they rent out individual beds. That was Sahil's experience. He's from India and came to Berlin to study. The Indian student community is now the largest in the city. Sahil started looking for housing while he was still at home. On YouTube, other Indian students shared their experiences.
3: All had one common thing to say, which was the living situation in Berlin is terrible. You pay up to 400-450 euros for a room that you share with another person. So I just thought that's the norm. That's basically how it happened.
1: He lived for a while in the city center, just around the corner from Checkpoint Charlie. His roommates were all Indian. The people managing the property were Indian too. He's only come back here to show us.
3: It's not a good feeling right now. Imagine someone coming early in the morning or in the noon, in the first week of every month, with sentences like, you know, hey, give us the rent. That's formal, okay. But the passive aggressiveness and the threats that, you know, if you do not give us the rent right now and in cash, then you can just vacate the apartment next morning, where you have a lot on stake.
1: The landlord denies that tenants had to pay rent only in cash. He says tenants usually pay by bank transfer. Okay, so this is my side. He didn't respond to questions about the high rents. He also declined to say how many people shared an apartment. As video footage shows, Sahil did not have a room of his own here, only a bed in a small room. He paid 450 euros for it. Sahil says 10 people live together in the two-story masonette apartment.
3: They have like five rooms, which includes one private room, three rooms with two beds in each room. That's one of the rooms that I lived in. And then there's one room with three beds in it. So I wouldn't say that it's a very small space, but for 10 people, it's really small. There's a lot of waste dumping here, a lot of rats, and lack of cleanliness, which means that there would be a lot of insects getting into your rooms and, you know, kitchens and all.
1: The landlord sent us this statement. Whenever tenants reported pest or rat infestations to us, we arranged the appropriate measures. One thing is clear to Sahil, landlords are exploiting Indian students because they don't know the German laws.
3: There's only one particular ethnicity living in one particular area. You realize that there's definitely something fishy here. Otherwise, there would be Germans living in there. This is happening right under your nose, believe it or not.
1: This is just one example of housing traded exclusively within the Indian community and brokered through WhatsApp groups.
3: I don't know who's the admin, and I don't know who maintains them, but they're like flats in Berlin 5, flats in Berlin 6, and every one of these groups has like hundreds of thousands of members.

0: For our investigation, Sahil contacted several people advertising rooms in these groups. Along with one of our colleagues, he went to a first viewing. The address alone stood out. The building is part of the Studentenwerk student housing organization. The broker from the WhatsApp group never showed up. Instead, a young woman showed Sahil the room. She had been living there herself, but now had to move out. She told Sahil he could move in on the first day of the next month. The rent, 900 euros.
1: Like, I don't know if it's by Studentenwerk. They wouldn't charge a student like 880 euros or something, or 900 euros for a single room. And she said that she's been living there for quite some time, but I don't know. That's why I'm going to contact him now.
0: Sahil calls the so-called broker.
1: Hello?
0: I don't understand. This is a Studentenwerk building. Do you have their permission?
2: Yes, trust me. It's like a sublease agreement, but you'll pay the rent to me.
0: The student housing organization informed us that subletting is allowed, but tenants have to seek approval first and can only charge the same rent they pay themselves. It's not allowed to make a profit. In fact, a room like this normally costs between 654 and 685 euros. Sahil heads to a second viewing in the Reinickendorf district. This time he is only offered beds in shared rooms. Rent for a bed in a three-person room, 410 euros. Once again, only Indians live here. To get a rental contract at all, he would have to pay an extra fee.
1: They said that, we're going to get you the Anmeldung as soon as you're going to give us a service fee for like 100 euros. And I asked him what the service fee is about. He said that it's a commission for the company.
0: In none of the many viewings Sahil attended did he ever meet a property owner. Every time, other Indians offered him furnished beds or rooms for short-term stays at hugely inflated prices. Most of them were students themselves. It appears to be a system. Unlike many other Indian students, Sahil isn't attending an expensive private university. He's undertaking American studies at Berlin's Humboldt University. In classes there, he's met many international students from outside the Indian community.
1: When I was invited by my international friends to their apartments, and a few of them who were actually paying a lot less than me, and they have such a spacious environment and, you know, better living situations, that's when I started questioning what the hell is happening.
0: Sahil shows us where he lives now. Just outside the city limits in Rudow in Berlin's Neukölln district. He found the attic room because a friend of a friend was looking for someone to take over the lease.
1: Welcome.
0: Other students live in the house, but Sahil has his room all to himself. He pays 370 euros a month. His lease has no end date.
1: It's such a relief. I can sleep peacefully. I don't have that anxiety that, you know, there's somebody hanging on top of my head all the time. So I would definitely say it's a huge relief to be able to just live without having the tension of I have to move out, I have to look for another place. Unfortunately, that's not the case in Berlin, you know, as a whole. So as much as I feel lucky, I feel bad for everybody else who suffers.
0: At last, he can settle down. Misha has to leave his place on Hermannstrasse at the end of April. With only a few belongings, he heads toward Prenzlauer Berg. The landlord for his new room is once again Deutsche Boden. The company rents out tiny rooms in several buildings across Berlin. At least Misha's situation has slightly improved.
3: No, I'm not reaching it. that's better than it was before.
0: His new room gives him three more square meters.
3: I pay 635, so it's almost the same for, you know, much better.
4: Yeah.
0: For Misha, this is already his fourth or fifth move in Berlin.
3: I would love to have, you know, an apartment myself somewhere in Mitte or in Pennsylvania or whatever. And, you know, have my own stuff and my plants, something, you know, nice.
0: This contract is temporary as well. After Easter, Noor and Saif Atala meet with their lawyer.
4: We have news. Your landlord had filed the lawsuit because the fixed-term lease expired, essentially an eviction case. Now we've received notice that the lawsuit has been withdrawn. That means your apartment is secure.
5: We can stay in the apartment?
4: Exactly. You can stay in the apartment.
0: But that's not all.
4: The rent is far too high. We calculated it using Berlin's rent index. We evaluated the apartment based on the official criteria and found that the rent can be reduced by more than 700 euros. We're going to pursue that now.
0: So, how do you guys feel walking out of here today?
5: Relief, really. I don't even have the words. We've been fighting for months. It's incredible that you have to fight this hard just to build a normal life here. But standing up for yourself is worth it.
0: They hope their story will encourage others who aren't informed yet and are still paying outrageous prices for their tiny rooms to fight for their own rights.
6: The AI revolution is here, but along with incredible opportunities come new risks. Criminals using AI to scam victims out of hundreds of thousands of dollars, data centers consuming vast amounts of energy and water, and intelligence agencies warning that advanced AI could supercharge cyber attacks. So, how worried should we be? And who should be held accountable? Let's get into it. Think you'd never fall for an online scam? Well, it can happen to anyone. This businessman lost $400,000 to an AI-driven crypto scam.
7: I still wake up occasionally in the middle of the night with anxiety where it just all of a sudden hits me.
6: AI-assisted scams are on a steep rise, according to crime researchers and the FBI. Criminal networks use AI to work across borders and languages, reaching more victims than ever before. Here's what you can learn from Chris's story.
7: I met Eliza through Facebook. November 2024, I got a friend request.
6: They began talking. Eventually, Eliza brought up crypto investments and how much money she made with it. They even had a video call. Eliza looked real. Chris decided to invest.
7: This was a way for me to grow my retirement fund. I had no plans to stay in it for very long.
6: The platform showed steady profits. Everything seemed legit until Chris mentioned it to a friend.
7: I have this friend who's a bank manager. She said, "What are you doing, Chris?" I said, "Well, it's part of my investment." She goes, "What are you investing in?" She said, "Chris, you were scammed."
6: The investment platform was fake. The profits were fake. And Chris still doesn't know whether he was talking to a person or an AI. There were real people involved, however. One time, a man physically came to Chris's house to collect cash in person. Minutes later, the cash showed up in his investment account. When Chris realized he had been scammed, he sent doorbell camera footage to law enforcement. But so far, no luck catching the man.
7: I was planning to retire in like another 3 or 4 years. That, unless something changes, that's not gonna happen. Which is, you know, to say it's discouraging is probably a gross understatement.
6: This isn't an isolated case. Scammers around the world use the same playbook. Create a fake identity, build trust, convince someone to invest, then disappear. There are entire scam factories, often based in Southeast Asia. They are known to force human trafficked victims to work in teams to scam people worldwide. Experts estimate that hundreds of thousands of trafficked victims are involved in such operations. And technology is supercharging this. AI can help criminals write convincing messages in many languages. It can create realistic images. It can clone voices. And it makes fake identities much harder to detect.
8: As large language models, for example, have gotten better and better, you're suddenly globalizing the audience you can communicate with.
6: Some scam factories use specialized software that incorporates leading AI models to automate and scale their operations. A recent investigation found OpenAI's ChatGPT and Google's Gemini to be the most used tools, but models from Europe and China were also used. Internet access is another key part of the operation. Starlink is the number one internet service provider in Myanmar,

0: where many scam factories are based.
1: Starlink is the way these compounds continue to connect to the internet and the way that they get around all of the other restrictions that are put in place.
0: That raises the question of who carries responsibility here. Is big tech to blame? Most technology companies have guidelines that forbid criminals

online scams. But regulation takes time. 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If someone you meet online starts talking about investments, be careful. 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And if something feels off, trust that feeling. 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If you suspect you're being scammed, stop sending money immediately. Save messages and take screenshots of payments. Report the scam. Even if you might not get your money back, you could prevent others from falling for the same scam. Because as AI continues to evolve, your best defense isn't just better technology. It's knowing how these scams really work. Stay safe. What if your next electricity bill came with a reward for using less power, so a data center can use more? Tech giant Google is starting to pay people for small amounts of their unused energy, from household appliances and EVs, for example. The idea? Turn millions of everyday devices into a virtual power plant for data centers. Sounds crazy? Well, as AI use is exploding, data centers need huge amounts of electricity. They leave a massive environmental footprint because of carbon emissions and extensive water use for cooling. Regions in Asia and Latin America are seeing a data center boom. They can bring jobs and investment, but also strain power supply and increase water and energy costs. So communities are asking, how do we balance the benefits and the downsides? Let's break it down. Data centers use enormous amounts of electricity. Some of the biggest ones can consume as much power as around 50,000 homes together. And for people living nearby, that could affect energy supply. Take Mumbai, for example. Experts say that data centers could use one-third of the city's electricity by 2030. One idea we've already teased, virtual power plants, or VPPs. The concept is simple. Rather than one big power source, a VPP connects thousands of smaller ones, home batteries, EV chargers, rooftop solar systems. People get paid to share that energy, helping ease pressure on the grid. Data centers use large amounts of water, mainly to cool their servers. According to a recent United Nations report, data centers could consume over 9 trillion liters of water every year by 2030. That's roughly equivalent to the drinking water needs of the entire world population in a year. In some regions, like Latin America, growing demand is causing tension. Residents are worried about water use during droughts. In Uruguay, for example, mass protests broke out after a Google data center was proposed during the country's worst drought in 70 years. A similar fight played out in Chile, one of the most drought-prone countries in Latin America. In Santiago Cerrillos district, a proposed Google data center was projected to use 7.6 million liters of water a day, which is about as much water as the surrounding community uses in a year. So, what if the cooling water didn't have to come from rivers or groundwater? One idea, put data centers in the ocean. China has recently launched an underwater data center. Submerged 10 kilometers off the coast of Shanghai, it sits 10 meters below the surface. The cooling happens naturally there. But some worry that projects like these will disturb marine ecosystems. Data centers don't just consume resources, they also occupy land. Some fear whole communities could be displaced. It's already happening in India, where local farmers refuse to give up their land for a Google data center. So, to avoid putting any more stress on the planet, some are looking beyond Earth. Researchers in Singapore have proposed a system where satellites in low Earth orbit could act like data centers, sharing computing power, storage, and network traffic. To have data centers in space offers two big advantages: almost unlimited solar energy and natural cooling from the extreme cold of space. Europe's Ascend project, UAE's Madari Space, and China are already testing prototypes. But there are some problems. Cost, difficult maintenance, or space debris, to name a few. In the end, feelings are mixed. In some places, data centers were once welcomed, like in the US state of Virginia, where they supported over 75,000 jobs across the state and generated more than $1.6 billion in tax revenue in 2023. But over time, the public there turned against them. Bottom line, data centers bring jobs, innovation, and growth, but also noise, pressure on resources, and environmental concerns. And while the benefits might be global, the impact is felt most strongly at the local level. So, what do you think? Is it a fair trade-off? What's your take on this? Let us know. Imagine waking up, your bank account locked, the power grid completely down, government websites suddenly switched off, an entire country's critical infrastructure crippled in seconds. Not by an army of human hackers, but by a single AI model. Sounds like sci-fi, right? But according to a rare and urgent warning from the Five Eyes Intelligence Alliance, a scenario like this is only a

few months away. The joint statement of five country security agencies says that AI accelerates the speed, scale and sophistication of cyber threats and urges global leaders to act right now. What's more, this initiative took place in June, only days after the Trump administration officially blocked foreign nationals from accessing Anthropic's Mythos and Fable models. Is the global AI race playing out as a cyber weapons arms race? Let's dive in. The Five Eyes Alliance issued a blanket warning about the dangers of so-called frontier AI models. But right now, Anthropic's newest tech is taking center stage. In very simple terms, standard AI can code and fix bugs. Frontier models like Mythos can scan code, find flaws, and then plan, test, and launch a full cyber attack. Previously, targeted zero-day exploits could only be executed by advanced hackers. That means detecting deeply hidden software vulnerabilities that the creators don't even know exist. Now, anyone with an internet connection and access to a capable frontier model could theoretically do that. This drastically accelerates the speed and scale of cyber warfare. For this reason, Anthropic had kept its most powerful frontier model, Claude Mythos 5, restricted to select corporations to help strengthen cyber defenses. Its hacking capabilities were deemed too dangerous for public use. Claude Fable 5 was supposed to be the safe public version with built-in guardrails, but the Trump administration didn't agree. They expressed concerns over a potential security flaw, citing a jailbreak that allowed users to bypass the AI safeguards. US authorities claimed there was an unacceptable risk of these models being diverted into military intelligence and use by foreign adversaries. So they banned access to both models for all foreign nationals overnight, in a move strongly criticized by developers and experts. Following negotiations, Anthropic officially redeployed and restored Claude Fable 5 on July 1st. But what were the global implications of the short-lived ban? Global fallout was massive. By pulling the plug overnight, Washington didn't just hold back a piece of software. They shattered global trust in American tech. Many leaders believed that powerful models like Fable could help patch their own cybersecurity to avoid doomsday scenarios like the one we talked about in the beginning. But if the Trump administration can just cut off anyone, even an ally like Australia, which had just signed a major national AI deal with Anthropic, what's stopping them from blocking access to other crucial software? If tech hubs across Europe, Asia, and Latin America realize they can't rely on American platforms, they will inevitably look for alternatives, like the advanced state-backed open-source models flowing out of China. And they have their very own flaws. Around the world, there are initiatives to become less dependent on US tech, especially AI. The EU, for example, is pushing hard for much more digital sovereignty at the moment. But it's a long way to go, because AI needs massive infrastructure and investments. That's why many experts and politicians are calling for international cooperation to rein in the risks of unregulated AI development. Do you think that's realistic? Let us know in the comments. That's all from me today. Bye and see you next time.

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1: South Africa was made for South Africans. If you're born in South Africa belongs to you.
0: Hatred and violence against immigrants is on the rise in one of the continent's richest nations. Why?
2: We've been here all our lives, past 25 years in this country, trying to survive. Where are we going?
3: The 77% in 30 minutes.
0: It's a well-kept secret. High in the mountains of southern Peru, the ruins of Choqquequirao, a vast city built by the Incas. Few make the arduous three-day hike to reach it. But that could soon change, thanks to a planned cable car. What would that mean for the site and the entire region?
3: Global Us in 90 minutes.

0: Displacement in the context of climate change is not about people moving from A to B. It's about loss.
1: Stories of loss, climate refugees. A global challenge that affects us all. Climate Refugees starts August 22nd on DW.
2: This is DW News, and these are our top stories. Lebanon's President Joseph Aoun has met with US President Donald Trump in the White House. Beirut hopes the talks will result in the withdrawal of Israeli troops from southern Lebanon. Hundreds of thousands of Lebanese have been displaced as a result of Israeli strikes. Aoun presented Trump with a plan to disarm the militant group Hezbollah, which Israel has been fighting with since the October 7 attacks in 2023. After days of protest, Ukrainian President Volodymyr Zelensky has sacked the country's commander-in-chief. It comes days after the firing of the country's popular defence minister, which was widely attributed to a conflict with the military boss. Major General Mykhailo Drapatyi has been announced as the successor. US President Donald Trump has announced a 50% tariff on a range of Canadian goods entering the United States. He said the move was in retaliation for the unequal treatment of US cars, dairy, and alcohol. There are exemptions for some products, including fish and critical minerals. Canadian Prime Minister Mark Carney said he was ready to negotiate with the US.
3: Southeast Asia is facing an energy shock as the resumed fighting between the US and Iran threatens oil and gas supplies. ASEAN nations meeting in Manila put out an urgent appeal to reopen the Strait of Hormuz.
4: But there is grave concern. This is of such urgency that we have to release the document as soon as possible.
3: Also on the day, another major escalation of tensions between the United States and Canada, as President Trump slaps 50% tariffs on Canadian imports worth $20 billion.

0: I'm Phil Gale. Welcome to The Day. The economic fallout from the disruption of oil exports through the Strait of Hormuz is causing concern around the world, and it's high on the agenda as Southeast Asian foreign ministers meet in Manila. The 10th consecutive day of fighting between the US and Iran has effectively ended their ceasefire deal. Iran's Revolutionary Guard said on Tuesday that they'd stopped two oil tankers attempting to pass through the Strait of Hormuz. The United States responded with further strikes on Iranian military sites that it says had been used to attack commercial shipping. Well, the Strait of Hormuz is one of the world's most important energy routes, which normally carries around a fifth of global oil supplies. Prolonged disruption threatens higher fuel prices, inflation, and shortages far beyond the Middle East. The risk could further escalate after Iran's Houthi allies in Yemen threatened to blockade Saudi ports. That could restrict Saudi Arabia's ability to bypass the Strait of Hormuz by exporting oil through the Red Sea. Well, Southeast Asia is particularly exposed. Many countries in the ASEAN group of nations depend heavily on oil and gas from the Middle East, while higher energy costs would quickly feed through into transport, food prices and manufacturing. Meeting in Manila, ASEAN foreign ministers have called for an immediate halt to the fighting and the full and safe reopening of the strait. Philippine Foreign Affairs Secretary Maria Teresa Lazaro has said the issue was so urgent that ministers have decided to issue a separate statement. Ladies and
1: gentlemen, serious concern on the developments of the Middle East. In fact, if you notice, this is just one. This is the only document that involves geopolitics in our discussions. This is of such urgency that we have to release the document as soon as possible.
0: Ben Bland is a former foreign correspondent covering Southeast Asia. He's now director of the Asia-Pacific Programme at the Chatham House International Affairs think tank. Welcome to DW. ASEAN usually avoids taking strong positions on conflicts outside the region. What does the speed and urgency of their statement about the Iran war and the Strait of Hormuz tell us about the bloc's view of the threat?
2: Well, it tells us that they've been really badly affected. We know that the vast majority of the energy exports going through the Strait of Hormuz are going to Asia overall, and much of that is to Southeast Asia's fast-growing and energy-hungry economy. There's millions of Southeast Asians who are working in the Gulf region who've been directly affected. Their remittances have been hit. So there's been a direct economic impact on the region, and we'd expect further follow-throughs because of higher energy and fertilizer prices to kick through and cause more economic damage down the line. But it's important to point out that, you know, you say that ASEAN's taken a position. What they've said is they want to come together, they want the war to end, they want free access to the Strait of Hormuz. They haven't taken a strong position on who's at fault here, or they haven't called on any particular side to respond to this issue. So I think it's important to understand they have maintained their sort of position of neutrality that's always been at the heart of the ASEAN way of doing things.
0: And which countries are most exposed?
2: The Philippines has been particularly hard hit because it really imports a huge amount of energy from the region, also has a really big diaspora in the region. Indonesia has been hit in its own ways, although it's had its own issues going on economically. Vietnam as well is another big importer of energy. So generally, it's the larger, poorer economies that have been hit the most, and particularly those that were importing a lot of their energy from the region or that had a lot of workers out there.
0: And we've seen that the Philippines has declared an energy emergency, and ASEAN is discussing an oil sharing mechanism. How much can national and regional governments realistically do if the supplies through Hormuz remain restricted for weeks rather than days?
2: I think there's two challenges here. One is the short-term supply issue, where I think countries in the region can help each other, not just Southeast Asian countries, but Japan has had a generous offer to provide financial assistance and potentially energy supplies to the region. China hasn't yet offered much material support, but it certainly could do if it wanted to. So there's the short-term challenge, if you like. Then there's the long-term challenge of what do these countries do about their energy security? How do they ensure that in the next 5, 10, 15, 20 years, they're less reliant on the sorts of geopolitical choke points that, you know, the Straits of Hormuz is just one example of. And I think there the challenge is a much, much bigger one. It's about what countries can do individually, but it's also about the mechanisms that Southeast Asian countries and ASEAN as an organization might be able to develop to share energy resources between them, to build a shared grid, to build shared renewable energy, for example. So I think there's a lot of potential there, but to get to that point, there are a lot of internal barriers within the bloc that countries are going to have to overcome.
0: Meanwhile, the US, Russia and China, they're not members of ASEAN, but Marco Rubio, Wang Yi and Sergei Lavrov will all be at the meeting in Manila, which, as I understand it, is usual. But these are unusual times. What does each of them want from this meeting?
2: Yeah, typically all the main dialogue partners of ASEAN, which include the US, China and Russia, as well as India, the UK and others, would send their foreign ministers to this meeting. So this is an entirely normal process, and it underlines that ASEAN really is at the heart of the diplomatic and security architecture in Asia, not just for Southeast Asia, but for these other much greater powers. What do they want? I think they all want different things from the region, and the region wants different things from them, particularly at a moment like this. We've seen the US following a foreign policy that looks much more like China or Russia in some senses, very unilateral, very transactional. So in a way, they're all looking for their own short-term advantages. Probably China is the most long-term and strategic right now of those three countries. And what they're looking to do is bind the region ever closer to them in economic terms, in diplomatic terms. So for Beijing, I think they see an opportunity when the US is doing a lot of harm economically to many of its partners in the region to bind themselves even more closer to their neighbors in Southeast Asia. I think for Russia, it's a much more transactional relationship, but they'll certainly be looking to make sort of rhetorical and diplomatic dividends from the frustrations with the US. Because while the statements from ASEAN sort of don't blame any particular parties, of course, in reality, everyone knows that it's the US that is largely to blame for this current conflict that's caused the economic damage that Southeast Asia is facing.
0: Yeah, China's presence and relationship with ASEAN is interesting. How much are China's aggressive tactics in the South China Seas likely to overshadow events? Bearing in mind that, you know, even this week saw

0: another clash between Chinese forces and Filipino sailors in the second Thomas Shoal, I think it is.
1: Well, China is a really large and sophisticated player in the world and in the region, where it is the largest growing power. So I think Beijing has tried to and has largely been successful in maintaining both an aggressive stance when it comes to the South China Sea, to Taiwan and these other core sovereignty and territorial interests, as Beijing would see it, while on the other hand, trying to deepen its diplomatic, technological and economic links with the region. And by and large, it's been able to do that by virtue of its size, its scale. So while the Philippines, for example, is rightly really unhappy with the assertive and aggressive ways that the Chinese Navy and Chinese fishing fleets have been meddling in Philippines' exclusive economic zone and harassing Philippines' fishing fleets, which is nothing new, at the same time, as the Philippines thinks about its future energy supplies and needing to reduce its reliance on imports through the Strait of Hormuz, well, China is going to be one of the biggest partners, whether that's potentially joint oil and gas exploration in the South China Sea or the adoption of renewable energy, the cheap solar panels, wind turbines, electric vehicles, grid infrastructure that China is the largest and cheapest provider of in the world. So it's a really delicate balance. And up to now, I think Beijing's been able to get away with both the strong hand on security and maybe a slightly softer hand when it comes to diplomatic and economic engagement. And ultimately, I think the Philippines looks quite isolated in the region in still holding a tough line on these sovereignty disputes. The other countries that have overlapping and competing claims in the South China Sea, Malaysia, Vietnam, Brunei, they've really toned down their pushback against Beijing in recent few years, as they almost see, in their view, I think, an inevitability of China coming to dominate the region. I don't think it's inevitable, but I think that's what's driving many of China's partners to basically concede and think at the end of the day, they need to keep the giant dragon on side rather than risk antagonizing it.
0: It's an interesting phenomenon, isn't it? That whatever you kind of have to keep your eye on lots of things going on around the world at the same time. And this ASEAN meeting, not making massive headlines on this side of the world, but there is a pretty significant sort of collision of geopolitics going on. The Iran war threatening oil and trade, you've got the South China Sea as a flashpoint, and the US and ASEAN members, and this sort of great power competition for regional dominance. That's all going on quietly behind the scenes. Well, I say behind the scenes, but over there, where we should all be perhaps paying more attention to what's going on.
1: Yeah, I think there really does need to be more attention paid in Europe to Southeast Asia. I know the German leadership was recently in the region. The UK and the EU as a whole have also been looking to boost their ties in Southeast Asia, because actually we face many of the same challenges, whether it's China's assertive stance on security issues, whether it's the Chinese manufacturing power that's threatening some of our key industries. Yeah, that's a common challenge for Southeast Asia and for Europe. And also the challenge of managing relations with the US and finding your place amid this US-China competition, which is probably going to be a defining tension point of our geopolitical times. So I think there's a lot in common, and countries in Southeast Asia are looking for options. They don't want to be forced to choose between just the US and just China. And I think that's the same for us here in Europe. We need options. So while, of course, the levels of economic development, the political systems in Southeast Asia are really quite diverse, even from each other, and certainly very different from Europe, and ASEAN as an institution is very different from the EU. It's not a supranational one like the EU. I think there's still a lot more that Southeast Asian countries and European countries can do together on economics, on trade, on geopolitics to help each other, rather than just sitting around and waiting for the two great superpowers of our time to pick us off.
0: And so if we finish sort of where we started with the crisis in the Strait of Hormuz, it does seem a bit like COVID, that what this crisis is doing is accelerating the urgency of a number of long-standing concerns, which include things like tensions over the South China Sea, US and China fighting for dominance, and supply chain resilience as well.
1: Yeah, I think it should be a wake-up call. To be honest, I don't want to sound long in the tooth here. What would concern me is that we've had a lot of wake-up calls in the past. I remember floods in Thailand in 2011 that disrupted global supplies of hard disk drives when those were still a thing. We remember COVID and the supply disruptions there. And I think at the time, everyone says this should change the way we produce things, the way we store goods, the way our countries connect with each other. But what you tend to see happen is as the crisis sort of fades or is resolved in the short term, governments, societies, companies pull back from making the kind of long-term investments they need to bring more resilience to our societies and our economies. So my hope is that this wake-up call will drive ASEAN to integrate more. It will drive Europe and Southeast Asia to engage more with each other and think about these long-term trends. My fear is that as and when the Straits of Hormuz crisis is resolved in the short term, people just look the other way and go back to business as usual.
0: Good talking to you, Ben. Thanks so much for talking us through that. Ben Bland from Chatham House. President Trump has announced 50% tariffs on almost $20 billion worth of Canadian imports. That's despite an existing free trade agreement between the US, Canada and Mexico. The move escalates a trade dispute with the US's neighbour and affects imports from Canada, including wine, dairy products, cement, furniture, fishing rods, swimming pools, clothing, wigs and ice hockey equipment. Now, the charges are due to take effect on the 19th of August, though energy, potash and critical minerals are exempt. The US president is attempting to circumvent a Supreme Court ruling this year that many of his tariffs imposed under emergency powers are illegal. He's therefore using an obscure provision of the 1930 Tariff Act, apparently for the first time. Washington accuses Ottawa of discriminating against American cars, dairy products and alcohol. Canada says many of its measures are in retaliation for US tariffs. Well, the Canadian Prime Minister Mark Carney says he spoke with President Trump on Tuesday and he said they'd agreed to intensify negotiations. Mr. Carney said he wants a deal that addresses all critical sectors. Earlier, he wrote, "This trade dispute has raised costs for families, particularly in the US. Canada stands ready to engage intensively to address outstanding issues with the US to the mutual benefit of our citizens." Sean Mallon is a political commentator based in Toronto. Welcome, Sean. For those of us who don't follow these things closely, this looks like it's just popped up out of nowhere. Just talk us through why this is happening now.
2: Well, it is kind of a surprise, but given the way things have gone over the past year and a half, one should never be surprised at anything that Mr. Trump does. It is thought to be related to the ongoing trade talks to renew the Canada-US-Mexico trade agreement. The U.S. decided to not renew it as of the July 1st deadline, and so negotiations are supposed to be ongoing. They've been going more earnestly with Mexico over the past few months. Canada has been slower to join. And the thinking is that this is likely a kind of preemptive blow by Trump to kind of set down a marker to try to intimidate Canada into making further concessions in these upcoming trade negotiations.
0: Okay, so less about the Liberation Day tariffs, more about these ongoing talks about an existing trade deal, which Trump today, many of the goods that Trump today announced 50% tariffs on, are already covered by an existing US-Mexico-Canada trade agreement, which, as you say, is being renegotiated. All of which begs the question, well, if you have a deal in place at the moment, why have it if you're just going to say, well, I don't care about that. This is going to happen in 30 days. These are not the actions of someone negotiating in good faith.
2: Well, that is an excellent question, Phil, because that is the position of the government of Canada, that these are illegal tariffs, that they do violate the Canada-US-Mexico trade agreement. But again, this is a reality in dealing with Donald Trump, deals don't necessarily mean anything. He's going to just listen to the most recent person who's spoken to him about one irritant or another, and that in some he is not a particularly reliable trade partner, as the rest of the world has discovered over the period of his second time in office. I should say that Prime Minister Carney has spoken to Mr. Trump this morning, and Mark Carney, and has said his position is that this is just going to be part of the ongoing negotiations. Mr. Carney has, throughout Mr. Trump's term, taken a very measured approach to each one of these eruptions. And he's just going to say that these are ongoing negotiations, we'll carry on. And if you don't like the fact that the Canada, many Canadian provinces decided not to import U.S. Wine and whiskey, then that's going to have to be part of the overall trade agreement. This is all part of the ongoing negotiations. In other words, he's not, Prime Minister Carney's not rushing into any quick agreement that might not be a good one, as many other countries have discovered in this Trump 2.0 term.
0: So what do you expect to happen in 30 days when these 50% tariffs are due to kick in?
2: Well, as we know, Mr. Trump has not always been consistent in carrying through with his threats. So they might happen, they might not. They're a relatively small part of the Canada-U.S. trade relationship, roughly 2% of what we trade back and forth. Overall, in this past year, Canada's economy has weathered the storm pretty well. It has not been growing at a great pace, but has managed to stay out of recession. That said, his tariffs, particularly on aluminum and the auto industry and forestry and steel, they have hurt those sectors quite badly. So what we're likely to see is just, again, measured approach, carry on with the trade negotiations and see what's the best deal that Canada can get.
0: And if those tariffs do happen in 30 days, would you expect that measured approach to continue, negotiations to continue, or would you expect Canada to retaliate?
2: Mr. Carney was cagey on that point this morning. He said that they're considering all options in response to those tariffs. His record to date has not been to escalate the retaliatory tariffs that Mr. Trump is complaining about. They were brought in last year when he announced the initial tariffs against Canada, but he's waited until now to retaliate against our retaliation. The response by Mr. Carney so far has been not to up the ante, to try not to enrage Trump any further, try to take this measured, careful approach in speaking with him. So it is, I guess that's my way of saying further retaliation is not impossible, but the record to date under Mr. Carney has been just to play the long game and carry on with the negotiations, see what you can get.
0: I'm intrigued by the Canadian approach to dealing with Donald Trump on these issues. China and Canada were two of only a few countries that retaliated to Trump's initial Liberation Day tariffs. We can see how China and the EU, they have the economic heft to stand up to the United States, but what was it about Canada? What does Canada have that made it decide that it was not going to dance to Donald Trump's tune?
2: Well, he has effectively enraged Canadians, which is not an easy thing to do, really. Mr. Carney has a very strong mandate, a lot of support for taking this approach, for not bowing to Mr. Trump's every single demand. His polls still remain quite strong in taking this approach. Quite a contrast, I might say, with Mr. Trump's poll numbers in terms of support from the United States. So the response has been, the term has been elbows up, just hockey term, to basically keep your elbows up when going into the corners, when fighting for the puck. In other words, not back down. And so far, it has seemed to pay off, as we've seen other countries who made those quick agreements with him ended up regretting them. And the other element with Canada is most of the tariffs did not apply to Canada because most things were covered by the Canada-U.S. Trade agreement. As I said, those four sectors, forestry and steel and aluminum and the auto industry have been damaged. But overall, the economy is hanging in. So yes. In sum, Canadians seem inclined to just not back down in the face of this. And there have been some, the United States can hurt Canada far more than Canada can hurt the United States, but there have been impacts. Canadian visitors to the United States are down almost 30% over the past year. And that's a cost of about $4.5 billion to the U.S. tourism industry. And the measures to ban, for example, Kentucky bourbon from the shelves of liquor stores in some Canadian provinces, that has really hurt that industry. And the wine producers in California are also hurting because they can't sell to major markets in Canada anymore. So it has had an impact.
0: Right. Aren't these

0: exactly the sorts of dispute that the WTO, the World Trade Organization, is supposed to adjudicate. If we even set aside the fact that everybody involved knows that Donald Trump is breaking the rules of his own deal, once the rules of a deal are broken, we have the WTO there to adjudicate. But it seems to have been oddly silent for the last year or so, couple of years.
1: Well, I'm not afraid, Lawyer Phil, but my understanding is that the Canada-US trade agreement would probably supersede the WTO rules in this case, because it's their country-to-country direct relationships. But I suspect what's happening with the WTO is Trump will never listen to it anyway. So that's what we're faced with. And they're leaving it to the Canada and Mexico and other countries have to deal with the U.S., to try to deal with them directly, because you are not dealing with a reliable partner with Donald Trump, and you have to just cope the best you can in the face of his frequent eruptions.
0: And so the US Supreme Court, which every so often has a go at controlling the US president, it ruled this year that many of those Liberation Day tariffs were applied illegally. So now the Trump White House has dusted off this Section 338 of the 1930 Tariff Act, which apparently has never been tried before. I won't ask you to explain that act, but just to comment on the fact that if this is successful, then Canada will not be the only one that the United States uses this against.
1: Yes, Trump's trade people have been saying right from the beginning, right from the day that they lost that Supreme Court decision, that they will be seeking other means of imposing tariffs. And this appears to be the one of the opening salvos in that regard. So I think other countries can certainly expect some new tariffs under, shall we say, novel means, as Mr. Trump is using in this case. And again, even this one, as we've seen, never been used before, very likely to be challenged in court. But that doesn't seem to stop Mr. Trump, whose favorite word, of course, is the word tariff.
0: Good talking to you, Sean. Thanks so much for joining us. Canadian political commentator Sean Mallon. And that was the day. You can follow the team on social media at DW News and the latest headlines on the DW app and DW.com. Have a good day. Bye-bye.

0: Xenophobia in South Africa.
1: South Africa was made for South Africans. If you're born in South Africa belongs to you.
0: Hatred and violence against immigrants is on the rise in one of the continent's richest nations. Why?
2: We've been here all our lives, past 25 years in this country, trying to survive. Where are we going?
3: The 77%. Next.
0: It's a well-kept secret, high in the mountains of southern Peru, the ruins of Choqquequirao, a vast city built by the Incas. Few make the arduous three-day hike to reach it, but that could soon change, thanks to a planned cable car. What would that mean for the site and the entire region?
3: Global Us, in 60 minutes.

0: 24 hours in Young China. Working from dawn till dusk, chasing a career and money?
1: Most just go to work, do their job, and retire.
0: China's youth is saying no thanks.
2: We can be bolder in chasing our dreams.
0: More self-focused.
3: I want to become a rock star.
0: And self-determined.
4: My dream shouldn't depend on having children.
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0: How will this new mindset change the country? The Chinese Dream starts July 22nd on DW.
6: We left our countries because of the war. Our parents were killed where we came from. Where are we going? We don't have anything out there. Where they claim that we should go and fix our countries. What we gonna go fix there? Because we've been here all our lives. Past 25 years in this country, trying to survive, trying to raise our children.
7: That video sums up the mood. And what if I told you that your accent or the country printed on your passport could be enough to make you a target in South Africa right now?
8: Stay with us as we unravel the reasons behind those sentiments and what's driving the current wave of xenophobia in South Africa today. And is there even a way out of this?
7: Welcome to the show. My name is Fatu Elika Muloshi.
8: And I am Rachel Nduati.
7: Rachel, is there even a way out of this?
8: Trust me, Fatu, when we were talking about this topic, I just struggled to, you know, talk about this topic because it's a sensitive topic.
7: Is that complicated?
8: It's uncomfortable.
7: Yeah.
8: And at the same time, there is neither a right or a wrong argument in this case because it's such a mess.
7: Yes, and we're talking about over 25,000 people have fled South Africa since that 30th June deadline was announced. I mean, the authorities have also said that this is an unofficial deadline. It is not authorized. The state does not recognize it, but people have decided to take, you know, matters into their own hands.
8: Exactly, and around 200 refugees are now spending the night on the pavement. Just hours earlier, they fled their homes after violence broke out in nearby townships. When they tried to seek protection at the police station, they say they were chased away with force.
9: Today we came to stand up and say South Africa must come back to South Africa. We are not fighting with anyone, but if you are a foreigner, go back home. We are sick and tired.
10: We feel scared, we feel feared, we are threatened, we're no longer safe because they're giving us an ultimate. Even on social media, even those that are seeing what was happening today, they were like, oh, but 30th June we shall see blood will be shed,
11: You can see my fellow brother here. He was shot with a rubber bullet. And there is a guy I took to the hospital. That one was shot with a really bullet. I'm saying a really bullet, why? The wound is huge.
12: Many of the people here are from the Democratic Republic of Congo. Some have lived in South Africa for decades. Now they're wondering if they still have a future. Many refugees blame these people for forcing them out. They are part of a movement called March and March. Just months ago, hardly anyone had heard of it. Now its demonstrations are drawing hundreds of people across South Africa.
9: How are the people coming inside of the border case now in South Africa? Where is the law? You can never go to Mozambique and be treated like how they are doing here. Yeah? You can never go to Malawi or Zimbabwe just easy, but they're coming here easily. Because of what? There is no law.
12: Almost everyone tells the same story. No jobs, failing public services. A government that has stopped listening.
13: Like water, like in our community, like we don't have water for weeks, you know? So. The government is not on our side, basically. And we feel like these immigrants are the reason why the government is not listening to us.
8: You know, I was listening to a poet whose name is Nziki Matsvai.
7: Yeah.
8: That's her name. And she said that when South Africans were fighting for democracy, they did fight for democracy, but they never fought for ownership. So what are these people fighting for? Are they fighting for ownership of the industry or are they fighting for the job that is being taken by the immigrants, which is a spaza shop, which is a kiosk. What are they really fighting for?
7: There are a lot of compounding factors there. And I think that conversation takes us back to how complex the South African systemic structure is right now. But when we talk about xenophobia, we're saying that this is more like a target towards people of a different culture and of a different nationality. And the indicators there are oppression or aggression, rather.
8: Yeah, discrimination.
7: Yes, cultural intolerance. And whether South Africa officially recognizes that it is a xenophobic country or not, well, that is subjective. But we do have documented research, 100%. Over different disciplines, sociology, even human rights organizations, who have said that the country has a long history of anti-foreigner sentiment, which occasionally erupts into national crisis.
8: And they clearly are having a problem, because majority of the people say there's a problem with illegal immigration, and the Department of Home Affairs is also having an issue with this, because there seems to be corruption when giving out, you know, this documentation, this papers. But of course, we're going to discuss more into that. But we did have very many diverse voices at our street debate on the xenophobia issue, and this is how it went.
14: I work for ZenoWatch, so we get quite a lot of xenophobic attacks, people calling in, and in that, a lot of people are wrongfully accused of being illegal migrants. A lot of people are documented, but because people don't understand what each document means, a lot of people are then told that they're illegal. A lot of everyday people, such as Uber drivers, are not taking trips anymore. Even coming here, I struggled finding a driver because a lot of them don't feel safe. Just a lot of people being harassed and not necessarily being told why they're being harassed. A lot of South Africans have also experienced xenophobia because they might not understand specific words. They might not look a specific way. So it's been very scary, I think, for everyone, migrants and South Africans. And I think that because everyone is scared, no one knows what to do.
15: South Africa was made for South Africans. If you're born in South Africa belongs to you. If you're not born in South Africa, your country belongs to you. So you're coming to Caesar's land and want to take Caesar's things from Caesar. Do you expect Caesar not to react?
7: South Africa is one of those African countries that is considered mostly developed industrially.
8: Yeah.
7: And since
8: most
7: apartheid,
8: people admire South Africa.
7: Yeah. And you see what happened since apartheid. A lot of people, a lot of Africans have found a safe haven in this country for opportunities and just starting a new life. But of course, also Africans were very key in the fight to end apartheid and just to help South Africans to get out of that particular ordeal. And so if we look back now and where we are, I think it's really sad. Yeah. But again, when you look at the issue of employment opportunities and just the fight for resources, we're talking about over 40% of young people who are unemployed, and most of them have actively stopped looking because they just do not have hope in the system anymore. Yeah. But I think at the end of the day, it's just, you know, a system that is also not working for its
8: you
7: people.
8: Know, Fatou, it started with, first of all, they said that they don't want undocumented migrants, right? And then they said they don't want African migrants. But now we're seeing a point in time where people who don't even like sound South African. They're South African citizens, but they don't sound maybe South African, the Tsonga people, of course, that they're being chased away. And they went into homes, like looking at people who don't look a bit South African. They just look at you and they're like, yeah, you don't look South African. So you can imagine that it's clearly not working. The system is not working. And the people of South Africa do need more help, I guess.
7: Let's listen to what all of this means for South Africans as well, because we have a second part of that debate here.
16: We can relate this issue to apartheid. I feel like right now what is happening is more of black people acting in the position of white during apartheid era, you know, because back then, of course, South Africans did not have power. Right now, that yes, South Africans have a certain amount of power, and because they cannot give back the favor to the white, now they're doing it to the blacks. There are certain areas you cannot pass, like my brother said, you are trespassing. It was not given to black South Africans, and today foreigners are seen as those people who are trespassing. You cannot be trespassing in Africa.
17: So there was a time a couple of people, so we don't know them, we don't know where they're from. They came there, wanted to put checks. So us as a community, we mobilized and told them, no, we can't have checks here. This is a wetland, this is a place for nature. You can't live here. So we don't know who we should talk to. We don't know who we should tell. So I think the problem here lies with the authorities.
8: You know, the irony of this all is that they are fighting the people who are not powerful? What are they fighting for? And I mentioned earlier, what are they really, are they fighting for the spaza shops? Are they fighting for ownership? Because if you look at South Africa, 70% of the wealth is owned by the 7% white minority, which is the white people in South Africa. And then 80% of South Africans own the rest of, you know, this townships, or for example, they can't even afford like basic amenities.
7: I empathize with the guy when he said they are confused, they don't know who to blame. And that opens up this whole conversation again. Even South Africans themselves are being affected. And I think South Africa needs to understand, because we, the world has evolved and 100%. A lot of things happen. Wars happened, treaties were developed, conventions were developed so that we can all live peacefully and in harmony.
8: There's a video that was circulating on TikTok, and this lady was using this derogatory slur called kwere kwere, and she was saying futsek kwere kwere futsek. So futsek is a Dutch word that was used to tell the black people in South Africa, get off, get away from this land. And they were using it now in this modern day age to tell another African person, futsek you, go away.
7: But let's understand where all of this emanates from. And Nonto, our South African colleague, really did break that down for us here.
10: So after apartheid ended in 1994, South Africa became a popular destination for people seeking work, safety, and a better life. Many migrants arrived from neighboring countries facing economic hardship, conflict, or political instability. At the same time, South Africa was grappling with its own challenges. Unemployment remained high, many communities lacked access to quality public services, and the gap between rich and poor stayed wide. Although apartheid ended, much of the country's wealth and land remained concentrated in the hands of a small minority, leaving many South Africans feeling left out. Over the years, some South Africans have blamed foreign nationals for taking jobs, increasing competition for opportunities, and placing pressure on public services. These frustrations have at times erupted into xenophobic violence, including the deadly attacks that spread across the country in 2008. More recently, anti-immigration protests have focused on undocumented migrants. Protest leaders say their concerns are about illegal immigration rather than foreign nationals in general, and argue that corruption and weak border controls have worsened the problem. Since the protests began, authorities have arrested undocumented migrants, while thousands more have been processed for repatriation. The latest wave of anti-immigration protests was partly sparked by a cultural ceremony in the Eastern Cape. Many people believed a Nigerian man was being crowned as a traditional king, although the Nigerian Union South Africa later said this was a misunderstanding. The incident triggered protests that later spread to other parts of the country.
8: Yeah, so that's that right there. But I think the most interesting thing is that the history tells it all. It sums it up.
7: Yes.
8: It really sums it up neatly. And I saw you, Fatou, that you were laughing a bit there.
7: Well, no, the ending really got me, to be honest. I mean, of course, we can't deny the fact that equality and freedom was very key in the new South Africa that was birthed after apartheid. But I mean, it goes back to what we were talking about there, the aggression and just the intolerance towards other cultures.
8: Yeah.
7: And for us, for example, in the Gambia, and this is very subjective, depends on whoever, whatever you want to work for your country, that is up to you.
8: Yeah.
7: But in the Gambia, we also have our Nigerian community. We have the Yoruba community, and they install their kings there.
8: Wow.
7: You know, I went to a school where majority of our teachers were Ghanaians and Nigerians. I grew up eating Nigerian and Ghanaian food. In fact, I was looking forward to lunch break every single day.
8: This is why you like Nigerian music so much. I always like this girl.
7: No, honestly, just to eat that food. So for us, we live with them in harmony, and I cannot imagine our school system without our 100%. Nigerian teachers. They are the ones that teach in specific schools, and we all know this. And when we look at South Africa, it's like 40% of their tertiary teachers or lecturers are actually foreigners as well.
8: Yeah.
7: So if they go, all right, what happens then?
8: So apparently they also did a survey to determine whether if migrants come in, they would actually change this. Mm. And they realized that only 6% would lower this, and it would be like 37% back. So you see that it doesn't even make a big difference.
7: Yes.
8: Yeah, but also like from that piece that we watched from Nonto, you know, like the African Union has also been very quiet in tackling this issue of xenophobia in South Africa. And we do know that it's a local issue in South Africa, but is it enough? That's also a question we need to ask ourselves.
7: Yeah. And people outside of South Africa also have an opinion on what is happening here.
18: the fact that they are chasing others with the mindset that they only want South Africans in their country, they don't want other nationals in their country, does not make sense because they cannot do it all by themselves.
19: I have a cousin of mine who was doing her internship there, and recently she had came back here to take her license, her passport, everything, to just, you know, make sure that all her documents are in place. And now that all is now put down in the drain just because, you know, they're saying that, you know, you're supposed to go back to your country, and what is she then supposed to do?
20: Yes, it is xenophobia, but we are not seeing any Americans who are suffering as much as Africans. And also we need to look at the situation in this way, like, yes, this is about employment and all that, right? But why are we having the children suffering because of that?
21: I think they are unable to control the numbers of persons in their economy. So, you know, when there are too many people involved, it's just like survival of the fittest. So people definitely want to, you know,

0: like, queue to destroy just to get the best out of life.
1: They have to put themselves in the people who they are chasing shoes so that they feel and understand where they are coming from. They went there looking for greener pastures, looking for better opportunities. And at some point in time, they might want to go to other countries to look for better opportunities.
2: It would be biased to simply say that migrants are responsible for a country not working. If a country is not working, then maybe the migrants are contributing in a sense, but it should be also the responsibility of the citizens. They should share the blame too.
3: They should just have a better approach to discuss this thing, either diplomatically or have a discussion. I believe if the matter has been tabled at, it will bring a better result.
4: I would say to South Africans, actually, in general, you should be a stepping stone rather than being a stumbling block to other Africans, because we are all the same. We need your care. You need our help. We need your help. So we should be united.
5: I mean, a Human Rights World report indicated that over 70% of South Africans that took part in that survey say they do not trust foreigners in their country.
6: What?
5: And when we go back to apartheid and how countries like the countries that they're sending away now, Zimbabwe, Nigeria, how all of them were able to come together,
6: yeah.
5: whether it was through providing shelters yeah. for exiles, whether it was through
6: yeah.
5: using
6: I even read
5: their own
6: somewhere,
5: incomes.
6: Yeah, I even read somewhere that there was a point in time where Nigeria had to provide, you know, passports to
5: of course.
6: Anti-apartheid
5: yes.
6: Yeah, exiles.
5: Exiles. Yes, and they were even taking part of their income and provide, you know, supporting the Mandela tax that they call it.
6: And I feel like also the government of South Africa has failed the people of South Africans in this mm-hmm. case, because, for example, if you look at, they only started acting when they started feeling the pinch. Of course, these things have been there
5: yeah.
6: before, that we've seen xenophobic attacks before, but now the 30th of June,
5: yeah.
6: you know, deadline, this
5: yeah.
6: was like the wake-up call for them to really, really act
5: yeah.
6: and see how to even manage this issue, giving out statements to other African countries as well. And
5: yeah. But let's see what other South Africans are also saying about this, because not all South Africans appreciate
6: mm-hmm.
5: what's happening there right now.
7: They're actually attacking our own African people who helped us fight apartheid, who helped us build this country. So they feel betrayed right now, those people. And we have been losing a lot of businesses. Ghana has discontinued a gold fields lease that we had. Now when we see Australia warning its citizens that they shouldn't come and visit South Africa because there's a lot of crime here in this country, that's actually bad for us in the global stage.
8: So we will choose to be a country that chases away foreigners, or we will choose to be a country that chases away with corruption.
9: Some refugees are still there. But word spread and supporters of March and March found the welfare building. They remained outside while the refugees stayed locked inside.
10: Most of us here, we don't know what's going to happen tomorrow, because now these people already know where we are. They're outside there. They don't even want to leave. You know, even the refugee social services close the doors for us. Most of them are not even here. We're not even allowed to go to use the toilet or anything as such, because they feel that we are looking for this for our own needs, when in reality, it's the insecurities that we have. We only need protection and security from those people that we are under them. Simple as that.
6: That's a really tough thing to watch as well, because we see that, you know, in most of the times when such things happen, it's women and children who
5: yes.
6: are actually carrying the burden.
5: Yeah, we had someone who talked to us about a possible solution there.
6: Yeah,
5: right?
6: For sure. And, you know, so many people feel powerless, especially right now when they feel like, you know, the system is really, really big. So we talked to Tessa, who is a political analyst and activist who runs the think tank Rivonia Circle. And I start by asking, why does the anger against the people instead of institutions that are failing them both?
11: The reason why it's much easier to go and attack a shop owner or attack somebody who is a migrant who doesn't have documentation than attacking the state and attacking the powerful is because, as South African people and African people in general, people the world over at this point, we are starting to lose faith in our ability to dismantle and attack systems. We are starting to lose faith in our ability to actually tackle the powerful. And so it just feels like a more immediate thing to tackle and target.
6: But we wanted to know, is that even realistic right now? Or are we just being distracted from the real fight?
11: Yeah, I think we are absolutely being distracted. And this is not just a local South African phenomenon. Across the world over the last decade and a half, we have been distracted from

What are the real issues that are plaguing, particularly working people and the working poor around the world? And the real issues that have been plaguing us are corruption, our elite capture of our democracies and our governments, and the accumulation of wealth at the expense of the majority.

0: focusing on who gets scraps from the apartheid state and who doesn't, that we could no longer just be comfortable with one group of people against another. We had to go all force in against the system, and that included the international community. And right now we are being distracted from that.
1: Yes, that basically reinforces what we've been talking about. And we asked you on YouTube as well what you think about everything that's been happening. And here's what you said.
2: Yeah, so one viewer said, our biggest problem is the ANC voters. They are killing our services and jobs.
1: Somehow, somewhere, people are frustrated. Things are not working.
2: Some neighbors from the other side of the continent are also trying to live in harmony. And that is Ghana and Nigeria. Despite their differences, guys, these two countries serve really, really great examples. And they have very, very healthy relationships. Have a look at this.
3: Without Nigeria, Ghana can't have light.
4: You're watching us with your generator.
3: Yes, that's my country.
5: Two countries, one rivalry.
6: Our own is the best.
7: We are topping world chat.
5: Countless debates. Today, we are opening the rivalry box and letting Ghanaians and Nigerians decide. What if I told you that these two countries are less like rivals and more like siblings?
8: Nigerians, Nigeria, Nigeria, Nigeria, Nigeria, Nigeria, Nigeria.
9: Talking about the Afrobeat origination is from Ghana.
8: Definitely, Nigerian footballers are good, so yeah, Nigeria.
10: Black Stars, we are in the World Cup, so Charlie, Nigeria, go and sleep.
11: Nigeria still makes the best jollof rice.
12: I've not chopped Nigerian jollof rice before, but what I've tasted in Ghana is the best.
5: Behind the jokes and decades of friendly competitions lies a much older story. I mean, a story of migration, shared ancestry, trade, politics, and two nations whose histories have been intertwined long before there was Nigeria or Ghana.
13: Most of the people that sell footwears, that sell bonds, are Ghanaians. They are, it's like the main work they do here. In the aspect of food, they give us like first aid before we talk about food. So we can't do without them, you know what I mean?
5: It's not just about food. The similarity go deeper. Across both countries, you will find traditional dancers, powerful drumming, and colorful celebrations. These festivals are more than culture. Different traditions, shared values. But this relationship hasn't always been easy. In 1969, Ghana's Alien Compliance Order required many foreign nationals, including Nigerians, without the required documentation to leave the country immediately. In 1983, Nigeria carried out its own explosion of undocumented migrants. Many of them were Ghanaians.
13: Nigeria and Ghana can coexist. They have been coexisting for years. All those ones, those Ghana must go thing was military mentality and the lack of civilization that was then.
5: Today, the rivalry looks very different. It is less about politics and more about culture, football, music, food, and yes, even English language. So I am here in Lagos State, Nigeria to put that to test.
6: Can you say nice?
4: Nos. Now say cut.
12: Can you say cat?
9: Tell the vet doctor not to cut the cat.
4: Tell the vet doctor not to cut the cat.
5: Two neighbors constantly challenging, inspiring, and shaping each other. So tell me, who really wins? I will let you decide because I'll be your guy, Samson Adeleke, representing DW, the 77%. See you guys next time. Cheers.
2: Look at that. Look at that. Ghana and Nigeria, my two favorite countries that always have a jollof battle.
1: Talking about neighbors and healthy relationships, we have our neighbors here from the Baobab.
14: Georgie is the
1: house.
14: Georgie Poggi.
15: You guys look amazing.
1: So tell us, what have you been up to on the Baobab? Because these are our neighbors. They, you know, but our bigger neighbors,
2: you know.
15: No, you can say that, definitely. Of course, what we're doing is what you people are basically doing as well, which is, you know, doing the Lord's work. That is how we call it. Mm-hmm. And under the Baobab, the key underlining word is, you know, putting leaders to account. Mm-hmm. And tell you what, you guys have tackled South Africa and the xenophobia, you know, mm-hmm. incidents there. Mm-hmm. And that is exactly the very topic we are talking about this week.
2: Where can people find you?
15: Under the Baobab can mm-hmm. be found through our YouTube page, that is DW Africa, mm-hmm. and also on other social media platforms. We have our TikTok channel.

0: and also Facebook.
1: Thank you. Yeah. We've come to the end of the show. Thank you so much for sticking time to us. Of course, we like to do this every single time, but make sure to follow us on all our socials for us to continue the conversation as always.
2: Yeah, keep it locked 77%.
1: I was Fatu.
2: I am Rachel Nduwati. Until next time. Bye. Bye-bye.

0: It's a well-kept secret. High in the mountains of southern Peru, the ruins of Choqquequirao, a vast city built by the Incas. Few make the arduous 3-day hike to reach it, but that could soon change, thanks to a planned cable car. What would that mean for the site and the entire region?
1: Global Us, in 30 minutes.
2: Nuclear power is back. Cheap, low-emission energy. It might sound great at first, but the dismantling of a nuclear plant is an extremely long and high-cost process. And on top of that comes the costly disposal of radioactive waste. A visit to Europe's most expensive nuclear plant decommissioning project.
1: Made in Germany. In 90 minutes.

0: What happens to societies where women remain invisible? They lose ideas, power, a part of their future. We showcase the daily victories of women. We share their stories from the female point of view. Together, we see.
1: We are all set.
2: And we are watching closely.
3: We are all in
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1: We're all about
5: unbiased information
1: for free minds. So do tune in. 3, 2, 1.
6: JD Vance.
7: Behind the name, a story told from the inside.
8: Yeah, you may want to close the door.
7: A childhood overshadowed by his mother's addiction.
9: I didn't think about anything except just getting high.
7: From working class Ohio to America's elite, and for years, one of its sharpest critics.
10: Trump is a really bad candidate.
7: But sometimes politics rewrites loyalties.
11: He said some bad things about me, but that was before he knew me, and then he fell in love.
12: This is incredible.
7: Is this just the beginning of something far bigger?
13: He said you're going to be the president of the United States.
14: Hey, everybody. J.D. Vance here.
7: J.D. Vance, the man after Trump, starts August 8th on DW.
15: This is DW News, and these are our top stories. Lebanon's President Joseph Aoun has met with US President Donald Trump in the White House. Beirut hopes the talks will result in the withdrawal of Israeli troops from southern Lebanon. Hundreds of thousands of Lebanese have been displaced as a result of Israeli strikes. Aoun presented Trump with a plan to disarm the militant group Hezbollah, which Israel has been fighting with since the October 7 attacks in 2023. After days of protest, Ukrainian President Volodymyr Zelensky has sacked the country's commander-in-chief. It comes days after the firing of the country's popular defence minister, which was widely attributed to a conflict with the military boss. Major General Mykhailo Drapatyi has been announced as the successor. US President Donald Trump has announced a 50% tariff on a range of Canadian goods entering the United States. He said the move was in retaliation for the unequal treatment of US cars, dairy, and alcohol. There are exemptions for some products, including fish and critical minerals. Canadian Prime Minister Mark Carney said he was ready to negotiate with the US.

0: Andy Burnham met supporters in London with an ambitious agenda and a promise, vowing to put people first and bring hope back to the United Kingdom after a revolving door at 10 Downing Street saw six premiers come and go, averaging little more than a year each.
1: We will make this moment a circuit breaker for Britain, bringing forward the biggest changes in the last 40 years. A new political model and a new economic model. Many feel as though they're still in decline and they don't have the ability to turn things around. And that's why we will change politics, to make it more collaborative, more about problem solving than point scoring. And we will take power out of here and carry it into every postcode in the land.
0: Burnham is taking over the UK's top job after serving as mayor of Greater Manchester for the last 9 years. His tenure saw an unprecedented economic turnaround for the northern metropole. Burnham himself described his politics as business-friendly socialism, aimed at putting an end to the privatization drive of the 1980s. But can his so-called Manchesterism be a solution to the UK's political ails? Burnham's first order of business is to expand the responsibilities of local governments in the UK. He also has plans to tackle the country's cost of living crisis and build more subsidized apartments, expensive endeavors at a time of shrinking budgets.
2: A lot of issues need focus on, in particular, the sort of like healthcare system, the immigration issues. I think it's a shame that it's not lasted so long for Keir, in that we need some stability. But hopefully Andy Byrne will bring that and be in place for quite a long time.
3: I feel like he's got quite a different take on it, on things. And we've had a lot of kind of middle ground, more of the same for a long time. Boris Johnson aside, I think. I'm interested.
0: Burnham is planning what he's calling a listening tour of the UK to find out what issues are confronting his voters and hopefully to avoid the mistakes of his predecessors.
4: All right, let's go now to our very own Birgit Maas. She is covering this for us from London. Birgit, Andy Burnham has made his first address as the new British Prime Minister, talking about a circuit breaker. Tell us more about what he had to say today.
5: Yeah, Andy Burnham, first of all, the style of his delivery was really different because he was here without a lectern and he spoke freely, and in a way you felt that he was addressing the people directly. So, you know, a really different delivery from what we are used to when new prime ministers start here in Downing Street. And we've had a lot of new prime ministers start here in the last 10 years. We had seven. So the question is whether how Andy Burnham will really be different. He said he has a 10-year plan and that he will lay this out in the future, but we don't know exactly what's in this plan. He said he wanted to help young people into work. That's a massive problem in the UK. He said he wanted to end rough sleeping. But other than that, we will have to wait for the details, how he's going to flesh it all out.
4: Yeah, he spoke of a new political model and a new economic model. I mean, those are very lofty plans, as he stated, or do we have any idea of what he means by that?
5: Well, as the mayor of Manchester, he was known to work across the party line, so he also alluded to that in his speech when he said it's not a

0: about point scoring. He wants to be collaborative. So he was managing that in the north of England, where he was the mayor of Manchester. And also he managed to pull private capital in. So Manchester economically has been a successful region, has been growing very fast. And at the same time, he did manage with his working together with private capital, private companies were able to also reduce inner city poverty, for example. That's nothing that he did by himself, and it was a trend that was started already before he became mayor, but he definitely continued this the success story. So that is one way where he will do things differently. But he also wants to, and that he's alluded to, that he wants to devolve power, so not just be in one region. It's a very Britain is very London-centric when it comes to decision-making and also when it comes to the concentration of wealth. And he wants to change that, and he wants to bring decision-making more into the regions, more into so that mayors like him will have greater power. And he hopes that that will also revive the ailing British economy.
1: Yeah, he is known as the king in the north. And as you say, he's promising greater decentralization for political power. I mean, is this then the beginning of a new era for the UK?
0: Well, this is what Labour MPs are hoping for. So the reason why Andy Burnham is here is that once Keir Starmer, his predecessor, was very, very unpopular, but he also was in the last local election, his Labour Party really was doing very, very badly. And Andy Burnham has for a while been the most popular UK politician, and he's managed to win a by-election. So just a few weeks ago, he managed to win in the north of England when an MP stood down, and he won it in a seat that was heavily voting for reforms, the insurgent right-wing populist party of Nigel Farage. And Andy Burnham managed to win decisively. So the MPs that voted for him and voted for him to be party leader and also prime minister, they hope that he will be able to turn things around and that he will be able to gain the momentum again for the Labour Party. Mm. And in a way, I think politically finish the project that Keir Starmer has started, working to reduce poverty, child poverty, for example. That is something that Keir Starmer started, and that Andy Burnham will continue that. But that he's a better communicator and that the narrative will become more clear.
1: Yeah, I think a lot of people are wondering tonight, what tells us that Andy Burnham will not be another Keir Starmer? And with that, I mean, he'll start with bold promises and hopes that quickly sinks under the weight of Britain's political reality.
0: Yes, Britain does have a lot of problems. Britain is a volatile country since Brexit. The economy is stagnating, it's not doing very well. It's suffering from the energy crisis as a consequence of the Iran war. All this is not going to go away. There is a hole when it comes to, for example, also defense spending. And Andy Burnham will have to make unpopular decisions. And that's what many people here are warning, that he's not used to alienating people and to also tell some people that they can't have what they want. And we'll have to wait and see what these decisions will be and who he will appoint in his cabinet and what exactly his direction will be. But the hope is for Labour MPs that at least there's a different vibe and that he's able to sell the Labour project much better to the voters. And I think we did get a sense here that he is somebody who can reach out to people in a much more direct way than, for example, Keir Starmer was able to do, who was always described as a little bit hesitant and a little bit stiff, and it wasn't really clear what he stood for. And Andy Burnham has a new chance to really explain to the British people what is the Labour project, where does he want to go, and how does he want to achieve it.
1: And I think, before we run out of time, Birgit, as you said, you know, Andy Burnham is, what, the seventh prime minister that the UK has seen in the 10 years since the Brexit referendum. He was not elected, though, and that's important. He has not actually been elected in a general election. Does he have to prove himself even more because of that, or does he start his prime ministership maybe as a lame duck in a way, with a democracy or democratic deficit?
0: I don't think it starts as a lame duck. I mean, this is a democracy, how it works here. So you're not voting for a president directly, you're voting for a party, and it's the Labour Party that people voted in, and they do have the

0: the right to change their prime minister, their leading man or leading woman. So I think in that respect, it's a more of a normal procedure. But of course, there is a pressure for him to deliver. He's got about 3 years' time to do that. So that was also the reasoning why Labour MP said, well, now or never, we have to change the prime minister now. So we do have a chance to prove that we can actually deliver and that people understand what we're about and that they can actually feel that there is some change. They can see it around them. They can possibly feel it in their pockets. So he's got these 3 years to prove what he stands for. And Labour MPs have voted him in because they thought that he is the man to beat Nigel Farage and to beat the insurgent Reform Party.
1: All right, and we certainly will find out if that is the case. Birgit Moss for us in London as the UK has a new prime minister. Birgit, thank you.
2: Let's take a look at this with Tony McNulty. Tony is a teaching fellow and lecturer in British politics and public policy at Queen Mary University of London. He's also a former Labour Member of Parliament who served as a junior minister in Tony Blair's government. Welcome to DW. Do you expect Andy Burnham to make substantive changes to the lives of the British people or just tell a better story than his short-lived predecessor?
3: He certainly needs to do the second point. I think one of the problems with the Starmer regime, for want of a better phrase, is that he had no story to tell or didn't tell the story very well. We're halfway through his formation of government and he's making some fairly significant changes to personnel, which has gone much, much further than people thought. People thought it would be simply a shuffle of the existing posts, but he's got rid of the best part of 10 people so far, mostly Starmer loyalists. And if that shows a kind of an urge to make significant difference, then that might be a portent for the future.
2: He's going to face the same problems as his predecessors, low growth and a cost of living crisis. He's promised immediate action on the cost of living. So what can he do that doesn't cost billions that Brits keep being told the government doesn't have or doesn't want to borrow?
3: That's his difficulty. You're exactly right. Although a change of tenure, a change of tune, an increase in communication skills only gets you almost to the front door. The problems are still very much there. And many of the problems that faced Starmer, like an increase in benefits bill, like an anemic level of growth, face Burnham too. He thinks he's got the answers and can push in some directions, but will be limited not just by those assorted crises that are the same as Starmer, but by the absence of a mandate and the constraints of the manifesto that Labour was elected on when, of course, Starmer was the inheritor rather than Burnham. So there are limits there. It'd be interesting to see how things.
2: Tell us about some of the answers that he has been talking about to those problems.
3: He thinks, interestingly, in a kind of parallel with Germany, he thinks that devolution and getting political power as well as economic responsibility down to the localised level, reflecting his experience as mayor of Manchester, may well be part of the answer. Now, the UK does not have the lender structure of Germany, so there are difficulties in that regard to begin with. But if you look at what he's done in Manchester as a city has had enormous growth, as has of some of the regional areas like Salford next door. But that hasn't permeated the entire 10 regions of Manchester. So devolution, he thinks, will be one. An enormous infrastructure investment in terms of infrastructure projects and particularly social housing is another. But doing both of those things within the confines of the Treasury guidelines that he's said he will adhere to will be an interesting thing to try and get the measure of. If it works, it could be very successful. But central to it, just like for Starmer, is at least a bounce in terms of the anemic levels of growth that they've got so far.
2: Okay, I want to stick with the money because the Sir Keir Starmer, the previous Prime Minister, his last Defence Secretary quit because he thought the government wasn't spending enough on defence and in the right places. There are reports today that the same man, John Healey, has been pictured walking up to Downing Street this afternoon. So again, where would a new prime minister get the billions needed to bring Britain's defences up to strength in a world with the US withdrawing and Russia potentially thinking about expanding?
3: You're absolutely right. John Healey was the first one in to secure a position rather than otherwise, and we've yet to see what he's going to get yet. It matters because America's withdrawing. Everyone knows that. Britain has to do its part along with the rest of Europe. At least part of the answer is going to be on tackling the whole issue of the benefits budget. That's part of the parallel. Now, that was the undoing of Starmer, many argue because of the way he was doing it. Andy Burnham recognises that the welfare budget does need tackling. That's not going to pay for everything in terms of defence, so there'll have to be elements from elsewhere, but it will be at least part of the process, as well as kick-starting the economy and getting the growth back in the equation. There's a lot of, as you imply, there's a lot of maybes here, which if it all comes off, could be all well and good for Burnham, and it could be that he's taken over at just the right time. Certainly in terms of the economy, there were good signs in terms of the economy before Trump started going to war with Iran and all those kind of issues that then emerged in the Straits of Hormuz and everything. So we'll have to see.
2: Why has Britain, which once prided itself on its political stability, burned through so many prime ministers in the last decade?
3: It's an interesting question. I was looking, it took the King's mother 12 or 13 years to get through four prime ministers. It's taken this king three or four years. Partly it's about the two major parties, not dissimilar to what's going on in Germany, the two major parties not being that clear about what their future is and what they stand for. For the Conservatives, it's been the pressure from reform. For Labour, it's been partly whether the left or the centre should dominate in terms of Labour and how Labour deal with an insurgence from the left in terms of the Greens and, to a lesser extent, the Liberal Democrats. So there's almost a kind of existential crisis within the two main parties. Labour thought until recently that it was just a plague that impacted on the Conservatives because of the reform and because of Europe. But actually, it now appears to be infecting Labour as the second major party as well. Maybe Burnham can sort that out and say exactly what Labour stands for. Is it more socialist than social democrat? Is it left? Is it centre-left? Problems that beset social democrat parties throughout Europe. But in government, this has become sharply into focus. And that's the reason why there's been a change. And Starmer clearly no longer had the answers according to his own MPs. Whether Burnham does remains to be seen.
2: Thanks so much for joining us, Tony McNulty from Queen Mary University of London.

0: 2050 में हमें हमारा ऑक्सीजन पेड़ों से चाहिए, ऑक्सीजन सिलेंडर से नहीं चाहिए।
1: By 2050, I'd see all the trees, green trees, and a clean river.
2: I'm Shubh Mehta. I'm 23 years old, and I've been born and brought up in Mumbai.
3: My name is Prachita Kishore Kohli. I've lived here my whole life, and my age is 28.
0: When I think about 2050, I feel scared. I want to live in a world which is clean and healthy.
4: The early 2020s were a frightening time, and I'm just thrilled that we took the harder decisions.
5: Nobody imagined that the rivers, the water systems could be cleaned up. And yes, I'm speaking to you from 2050.
1: I go to get fish in the early morning at the dockyards. By 5 o'clock, I go. Regularly, me prawns, pomfrets, surmai, ravas, and lobsters. Yes, I am our ikita. I'm che bazaran.
3: आता 5 वर्षे पहिला बघितलं आपण तर आपले कण बो मावरा यावाचं, पण आता ते मावरा कमी झालंय.

0: 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This is Dharavi Kolivarao. So the whole city's garbage actually flows down the river and it gets stuck over here. Because of that, even we don't get to fish properly now and we don't get much fishes. These are called agars, like basically the only fishermen, the villagers, they only own this and they do their own fishing over here. Here basically we get kale mase. They are black in color and they are very tasty. I hope 2050 is much better, much cleaner, and everybody just respects the nature.
1: 30 years ago, we never imagined it would be possible. The first most important change which happened, which was at that time seemed almost impossible to achieve, was the recognition that villages like Kolivada, the fishing villages like Kolivada, are part and parcel of the modern image of Mumbai. Second realization is that we respect the flow of water at every level. Then our way of urban planning changed. The moment we began to see the Mithi River as part of a larger system of water flows and connected to the natural cycles of the monsoon, the imaginary changed. For the first time in 30 years, Mumbai began to pay attention once more to its boat services, its catamarans, its water services. The entire ecology of the city was seen differently. And water infrastructure played a very, very big role. We began to understand the need to separate sewage, to create better systems where you could process sewage locally at one level. At the same time, it was important to develop new networks and new pipes. We began to create a new network of water supplies in very dense environment.
2: So most of Bombay's sewage actually got pumped out into the sea. And so Bombay in the early 2020s really needed investments in waste and investments to address air pollution as well. So Bombay made large investments in sewage treatment plants so that all of Bombay's sewage actually got treated. In fact, a lot of the sewage water was given to industries that otherwise used fresh water.
1: And today we can see in the Mithi River, we have all kinds of fish which people enjoy as delicacies. It's also regenerated ecological systems of the mangroves. It would have been unimaginable 30 years ago. You're always giving us hope that nature is resilient, it can regenerate, it just needs the right human intervention.
3: My morning jog is along Malabar Hill and I touch Girgaon and I'm back home. Of course, there are some places that are pretty clean and well maintained, and there are some places that really need a lot of work. Beach cleanups is something that we started in July 2019. If you clean in the morning and in the evening, it'll be dirty again. But I think it is a very good way to mobilize people. When the people actually come down to the beach, wear the gloves, clear up the waste, they realize what the gravity of the situation is. So a lot of times, even at our homes, waste does not get segregated correctly. And that really frustrates me because in my personal opinion, if waste does not get segregated, it creates a lot of problems for the city. In Mumbai 2050, I want a space where people are enjoying nature just by basking in its glory. And green spaces come up in a way that the air quality does not affect people and their health. When I think about 2050, as an individual, I feel helpless at times and it makes me feel frustrated as well.
1: The idea is really about cleaning beaches not only for human recreation, but it is cleaning beaches because we create a healthy ecosystem. Unusual crabs and squid, and now they are thriving, as you can see. It's also a place where people definitely come for clean air and

0: for recreation.
1: Bombay made large investments in public transport, and that really cleaned up the air. Bus lanes were put in place and enforced, which meant buses moved faster. And the minute buses move faster and come on a regular schedule, more people are willing to take buses. The other big investment that Bombay made was investing in pedestrian infrastructure and also leave room for parks. Bombay cleaned up its landfills. So the area around Bombay's landfills was notorious because average life expectancy was 39 years in a part of the city that was right next to the landfill, which is frightening if you think about it.

0: Kritika, interview, take three.
1: It's important to engage with policy. It's important to engage with the questions around us and to think beyond short-term fixes. I also think optimism and participation play a big role. So we should participate in our political system. We should educate ourselves about the challenges around us. And also, like I said, think long-term about the solutions that need to be put in place.
2: Have faith in the ability of human beings and natural systems to work together. If we start looking at nature and if we start looking at ecosystems as things which can contribute to even material well-being, just look for a better quality of life. Demand clean air, demand clean water, demand an imagination for the city which can accommodate the forest, which can accommodate the production of food and fishing as part of modern lifestyles.
3: A Sunday morning in 2050 is when I'm, taking my kids out for a stroll at Gateway of India, walking around, just observing the sea and just absorbing the vibes and the fresh air. I see a clean, bright, green space. Near in the water, I see dolphins and turtles swimming.
4: And I have a lot of fish. Okay, I have surmai, I have ravas, I have big bangras, I have big huge prawns, tiger prawns and pomfrets, and all over my plate, and I'm selling them. So I just want people to eat good fresh fish. That's it. I'll obviously feel so good. I'll feel healthy. And even for future generations, you can look wider. You can see that, yes, your generations are gonna live nicely, happily, healthy.

0: It's a well-kept secret, high in the mountains of southern Peru, the ruins of Choqquequirao, a vast city built by the Incas. Few make the arduous three-day hike to reach it, but that could soon change, thanks to a planned cable car. What would that mean for the site and the entire region?
1: Global Us. Next.

0: 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What's really behind the hype? How's AI changing your world right now? 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
1: German cows, Italian cheese, Eritrea's recipe for success. Cars versus bikes. Berlin debates urban mobility plans. A cable car to the past. Is Peru's hidden Inca heritage under threat?

0: morning mist rises from the mountaintop ruins of Chocaquirao, a place shrouded in mystery. Archaeologists estimate it was built by the Incas in the late 1400s, but about a century later, the Spanish invaded. Chocaquirao was left undiscovered, but abandoned, leaving nature to reclaim the ruins and preserving them for exploration by archaeologists.
1: Chocaquirao.
2: Chocaquirao is interesting because it has not been very exposed. It's been kept just as it was when it was abandoned in the Inca era. The characteristics of the location make it inaccessible, which means it has been little explored, little researched, and little publicized.
0: Only about a third of the site has been excavated through decades of delicate restoration. But what has been discovered has astounded archaeologists. Features align with the sun at summer and winter solstices. Aqueducts channel water from nearby springs. Most striking of all are its llama terraces, which are decorated with quartz images of the animal vital to the Incas for transport, wool and meat. No such decorations have ever been found elsewhere. The site possibly had some connection with Machu Picchu and other places. Chocaquirao lies in southwest Peru, some 40 kilometers from Machu Picchu. It occupies an area estimated to be three times larger than its famous near neighbor. Yet it receives as many visitors each year as Machu Picchu does in just 2 days. The only way there is a 40-kilometer return hike across treacherous mountain paths. But Peru's government has soaring ambitions to transform the journey to Chocaquirao. It plans to build a cable car, cutting the journey time to just 20 minutes. Two lines spanning over 10 kilometers would stretch across one of the world's deepest canyons. Five stations would be constructed, including two close to the Chocaquirao historical site. Peru's official investment agency says it will cost over $260 million to build and is seeking private backers to convert the site into a touristic product. It estimates up to 1.2 million people could visit each year. Roger Valencia is Peru's former tourism minister who promoted the project while in office. He says Peru has a responsibility to make Chocaquirao more accessible.
2: Chocaquirao is difficult to get to, and for that reason, we have to make it possible through technology, through projects like the one we have now, which is a cable car system that makes it available to visitors. Heritage is a society's capital. Peru has a duty to share its traditions, its culture, its space with the world.
0: But those who live along the current route to Chocaquirao fear for their future. The village of San Pedro de Cachora is now the gateway to the historic site. Some worry it could become even quieter if tourists are lured away by the cable car. Many in this village depend on the hikers who pass by each year. Doris Peña is one of them. She runs a guest house and organizes guides.
3: We don't want the cable car. Here in Cachora, there are so many mule guides, about 200 of us, who have invested our money to buy mules. We've taken out loans, and we're all in debt. So what are we going to do with our mules? The cable car is coming. What are we going to do with them? Think about the guides, think about the cooks, think about the agencies that have invested their money, look at the transport companies that have bought their vehicles, think about the accommodation providers which have invested their money.
0: Local guides and their mules accompany hikers on the arduous 40-kilometer return march to Chocaquirao. The rugged trail leads down the Apurimac Canyon before crossing the river and climbing the other side. The path can be perilous. Avalanches often fall in the rainy season, closing access for weeks. Hikers stay in camps or shelters along the route. Like this one, run by Renee Sierra Barrientos and her family. She's afraid the cable car could ruin their livelihood and the landscape.

0: En el concepto de teleférico,
1: I'm personally
0: para mí,
1: against the teleférico.
0: No me
1: Why?
0: Va bien,
1: because we should be protecting our natural environment, which is all we have.
0: Lo único que
1: the teleférico will ruin the panoramic view.
0: La vista panorámica.
1: They will have to cut down many native trees in the area. They will scare away much of the wildlife we have here, birds and other animals, the puma, the fox, and the condor, all of which pass through here.
2: Concerns about the impact of the cable car are shared by environmental scientists who explore the diverse Andean landscape, like Jan Baiker, who has published books about the ecosystem.
3: It's a fascinating route because you pass through several ecological zones, from dry forests in the canyon of the Apurimac River, and from there you enter the jungle and the humid mountain forest. Obviously, the landscape is going to change. Because if you put a cable car over something like the Apurimac River, it has a visual impact.
2: He's worried that the giant construction project could scare off protected animals, like the speckled Andean bear, which can sometimes be seen on the trail, and the giant condor, which glides through the canyon.
3: The cable car could pose a problem for the flight of the condors. They're not used to encountering an obstacle of that kind. These birds are very big, and they could collide with the cables and be killed.
2: Day two of the trek tests hikers with a sweltering climb up the steep slopes of the canyon. In the afternoon, tourists and mule drivers stop for a drink at this simple store run by Juan José Covarrubias. Unlike other traders on the trail, he believes the teleférico will also attract more trekkers to the region.
3: I'm sure that hikers will keep on coming here. Choquequirao is bound to become more famous worldwide, just like Machu Picchu. And so I fully expect that there will also be an influx of tourism here in different forms, either by trekking or by cable car.
2: By the end of the second day on the trail, some hikers may also be wishing there was an easier option. They'll enter Choquequirao the next morning after a restful sleep at a refugio or shelter like this one, run by Elizabeth Covarrubias Zambrano. She was born here in Marampata and fears the village could be sidelined by the cable car.
1: All of us who live here in Marampata and Cachora have invested a lot. As you saw yesterday, we have to carry in a freezer. It's a very large cost. It's an investment in this business. Everyone here has put money into tourism. And with the teleférico, our dreams are slowly falling apart.
2: Three days after setting out, hikers reach their destination. The ruins of Choquequirao. Depending on the season, there may just be a handful of people here each day. It's unknown if these terraces can sustain the impact of over a million annual visitors, nor the construction of the teleférico's towers and stations. Archaeologists are worried the fragile site could be irreversibly damaged.
3: Choquequirao should be declared a World Heritage Site. It isn't like trees that we replant and they'll grow again. Once our cultural heritage is damaged and lost, it's gone forever.
2: Visitors can spend a whole day enthralled by the majesty of Choquequirao. Its remoteness is part of its appeal. These hikers have come to appreciate the ruins before they are perhaps irreversibly changed by the construction and crowds.
3: Ideally, it would remain like this, with very few visitors, so it's preserved, and getting here continues to be a unique experience.
2: For many people who are unable to make the arduous trek, the cable car would be the only way to visit this cultural heritage site. Those who oppose it can continue to hope that it will not be built. Chokekirau has weathered many changes throughout history. It could yet outlast the era of mass tourism.

0: There's a battle going on in Berlin. It's a battle for space on the streets. It's still not enough. This campaign group has been collecting signatures for weeks. They want to limit the number of cars driving into central Berlin.
1: We are an initiative who aims to have a referendum for Berlin, for all Berliners. And if we get enough signatures until tonight, then there will be a referendum.
0: 7% of Berliners would have to sign up. So the initiative needs 175,000 names on their list. One place where volunteers are hoping to find support is Tempelhofer Feld, a former airport and now popular park close to the city center. Passers-by are generally receptive, with many happy to sign.
2: I've had several close calls. Drivers racing out of side streets are not paying attention. There are too few bike lanes. Too many cars and bad air. Our traffic policy needs to be better.
0: But some people also get annoyed by cyclists speeding on sidewalks.
3: I was knocked over by a cyclist just the other day.
2: We have a long tradition in Berlin of focusing all our local transit efforts on cars. We have major urban highways where no one else did. We have a lot of wide streets, and we have public space that is practically given away free to cars. So no matter what other cities are doing, here in Berlin we continue to fixate on the car.
0: And yet Berlin was once on the right track. During the COVID-19 pandemic, many people suddenly wanted to ride bikes to prevent infection on crowded buses or trains. New bike lanes were set up in no time at all. There was even a local law designed to make transportation more climate-friendly, the so-called Mobility Act. But today, standstill and removal of bike lanes. But more on that later. First, let's take a look abroad at Paris, Copenhagen and Amsterdam, as well as Montreal and Bogota. They've all transformed their city centers in some respects, making it easy for people there to switch to cycling. And in Berlin?
2: The number of cyclists has risen sharply. It's practically doubled in the last 20 years and could still grow much more. Right now it's about 20%, but we could reach 40%. Basically, we need more space on the streets, more infrastructure and safe bike lanes.
0: Berlin has several cyclist protests every month. Today's demonstrators want to prevent a bike lane installed during the pandemic from being removed along a busy main road. The authorities say the bike lane has made it more difficult for fire trucks and ambulances to access homes there. For the protesters, this is a pretext. Several bike lanes that were added under the new law are now set to disappear. Heinrich Strößenreuther, who once spearheaded the law for better urban mobility, can hardly believe it.
2: I'm furious that the mobility law, which promotes better coexistence on the roads, is now being destroyed.
0: And now cars can go faster again in Berlin. For legal reasons, Berlin had to reduce the speed limit from 50 to 30 kilometers per hour. The air quality was too poor. The city tracks pollution levels via monitoring stations like this. Despite the hundreds of thousands of cars that travel between Berlin and the surrounding area every day, the air quality is improving. On major roads, nitrogen dioxide levels average a maximum of 36 micrograms per cubic meter.
2: Far stricter limits will go into effect a few years from now. The limit for nitrogen dioxide, a toxic diesel exhaust pollutant, will be halved to 20 micrograms, and the WHO says anything above 10 is harmful to health.
0: Deutsche Umwelthilfe is a German-based NGO that has sued governments many times. The lower air quality limits will come into force in 2030. And the Environmental Protection Organization will now closely monitor how this affects air quality once speed limits on many streets are raised from 30 to 50. Studies confirm that air quality improves as more people switch from cars to bicycles. Mm-hmm. cyclists on a silent sit-down protest in front of the town hall. On the third Wednesday in May, they gather worldwide every year, dressed in white, to commemorate cyclists and pedestrians who have died in traffic accidents.
3: It's scary and very moving, and it hits close to home because you always think it could be me or someone I know.
2: We want to ensure that in the future there will be no serious or fatal accidents. It's called Vision Zero.
0: Sabine Speiser has also been taking part. For 6 years, it helps her cope with her loss.
3: It was a car, some big SUV, that ran a red light at 80 or 90 kilometers per hour in a 30 zone and made this risky passing maneuver, swerving right and left. My husband was riding his bike on the right side of the road and was hit from behind, and with immense force because of the speed. He died instantly.
0: Every year on social media, people share impressions of related demonstrations from all over the world.
4: The world that every rider on the road.
0: Vision Zero, in many places, still just a vision. The German Aerospace Center in Berlin has a special institute dedicated to traffic research. Scientists here are looking for solutions for the city where more than 300,000 people commute to work by car every day.
2: That's why we need this combination of our four modes of transportation: walking, biking, public transport, and if necessary, driving a car.
0: Ute Bonde from the Conservative Party is a transportation senator in the Berlin government. She's responsible for current developments in the city. The dismantling of bike lanes and a return to a 50 km per hour speed limit in many places. Her vision? Move bike traffic to side streets. 3,000 sharing hubs enabling people to make short trips by e-scooter or e-bike. And the city's rail network is set not to be expanded, but automated.
3: People should simply choose for themselves the fastest and most convenient way to get from A to B. In my view, it shouldn't be the case that decisions are imposed from above, telling people, you have to get around this way or that way. It should be the other way around. People need to voice their needs.
0: Something that certainly happens at the year's biggest bicycle rally. Participants ride from all directions into Berlin, converging in the center, around 30,000 of them. They all want more and better bike lanes in the city. On the sidelines, drivers wait patiently. Or in some cases, vent their frustration.
2: It's fine. I'm a cyclist too. You just have to wait a bit. Things will get moving again eventually. They don't pay taxes. They ride however they want, which is a bit unfair to motorists.
0: He's referring to the motor tax, because cyclists and all residents do, of course, pay into the larger public tax system. A few minutes before midnight, 13,000 additional signatures have been collected in the last few hours alone. But it's not enough. The traffic referendum is off the table. Still, the numerous protests in this city will continue for now, at least until the next elections.

Fontina Provolone Mozzarella. Italian cheese made in Eritrea using milk from German cows. Abraham Sege's farm is located 30 kilometers from the capital, Asmara. Eritrea

0: Korea is a militarized authoritarian state. The government is involved in almost every aspect of life. It even imported Sergei's cows, flying them in by plane.
1: These German cows, they came from south part of Germany. The state farm imports the cows from Germany and distributes the farmers who have that skill to keep the cows well, health-wise, and also

0: He studied dairy technology in the Netherlands, abroad, which is unusual for Eritreans. When he started out 10 years ago, he first tried making Dutch cheese, but there were few takers. At 80 years old, Mebrahatu Teklesembet is the farm's most senior cheesemaker. He learned the trade from an Italian expert and has been making cheese for almost 66 years. No wonder he makes it look so easy.
1: We stretch the cheese so that it will fit into the containers that give it the desired shape. Then we put it in a cold brine solution. That gives it flavor. Otherwise, it would taste bland. After 12 hours, the next step is to put it in fresh water.
0: His younger colleagues can barely keep up. We try it. At this stage, it's like chewing gum and doesn't taste of anything.
2: Mozzarella.
0: They produce 16 different varieties of organic cheese here. Around half are sold in Asmara. The rest is exported. Eritrea's capital is a UNESCO World Heritage Site, clearly shaped by the Italian colonial era. It's like time has stood still here, and not just in the way it looks. There's barely any access to the internet. The government has largely shut it down, nor is there freedom of the press. But most people here have learned to live with the way things are. You can sense that Eritrea is proud of its independence from its large neighbor, Ethiopia. But international embargoes have been hampering the economy for years. Many Eritreans hope the country will soon open up more to the outside world, which would be good for business too. The Sege family runs 5 cheese shops in the city. Business is good. They're managed by Abraham's wife, Asta. Her husband has enough on his hands with the cheese production. Such moments of shared relaxation are rare for the couple, who in Eritrea are considered part of the upper class. The average monthly income in the country is less than 100 euros. But Mebrahatu is not still working because he needs the money. His 7 children have long been independent and have families of their own.
1: Cheese is an essential part of who I am. I'm deeply passionate about working with it. My friends appreciate that about me too. I like eating cheese, but most of all, I love making it.
0: The government provided the Segeis with their farmland free of charge. Agriculture is strongly supported here. The dairy farmers are key to ensuring food security in the country. The farm and the factory belong to the family. They're named after Abraham's mother, Azeb. She regularly checks the ripeness of the cheese in the farm's refrigerated stores.
3: 3 containers full of cheese are waiting to be sold. It's vital for us that our products sell quickly. Otherwise, things get tight financially.
0: Soon they hope to keep 400 cows in a new barn, equipped with modern milking machines. But building work has been ongoing for years. Abraham took out a loan to fund it from an Eritrean bank. But even though he has good connections with the government, it's difficult to get building materials into the country. That's partly down to international embargoes on Eritrea's authoritarian regime.
4: The challenge now is on the bank system. Because of the embargo, we don't have the bank transfer systems now. So it's not easy to get your money from outside after you export. So this needs some detailed paperwork. So it's not easy to export to whom you don't know.
0: Alongside his dairy work, Abraham Sege also serves as Switzerland's honorary consul general in Eritrea. That grants him a rare special status and makes foreign business relations a bit easier.

0: Nuclear power is back. Cheap, low-emission energy. It might sound great at first, but the dismantling of a nuclear plant is an extremely long and high-cost process. And on top of that comes the costly disposal of radioactive waste. A visit to Europe's most expensive nuclear plant decommissioning project.
1: Made in Germany. In 30 minutes. 24 hours in Young China. Their idea of the good life is more self-focused and self-determined.
2: I want to become a rock star.
1: China's youth is breaking with traditions and expectations and living its own version of the Chinese dream. How will this new mindset change the country? The Chinese Dream in 75 minutes.

0: displacement in the context of climate change is not about people moving from A to B. It's about loss.
1: Climate refugees. They've all lost something. Their homes, prospects, security. A global challenge that hits the most vulnerable the hardest. How do we all deal with it?
2: Ya no podía más, no soportaba más. Yo soy fuerte, soy una guerrera y para antes que va, decía yo.
1: Climate Refugees starts August 22nd on DW.
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8: This is DW News, and these are our top stories. Lebanon's President Joseph Aoun has met with US President Donald Trump in the White House. Beirut hopes the talks will result in the withdrawal of Israeli troops from southern Lebanon. Hundreds of thousands of Lebanese have been displaced as a result of Israeli strikes. Aoun presented Trump with a plan to disarm the militant group Hezbollah, which Israel has been fighting with since the October 7 attacks in 2023. After days of protest, Ukrainian President Volodymyr Zelensky has sacked the country's commander-in-chief. It comes days after the firing of the country's popular defense minister, which was widely attributed to a conflict with the military boss. Major General Mykhailo Drapatyi has been announced as the successor. US President Donald Trump has announced a 50% tariff on a range of Canadian goods entering the United States. He said the move was in retaliation for the unequal treatment of